Court and the day the game comes home. Plus technology, accessibility, health and community news. From Mind's Eye Radio, this is the Blindness and Disability News Hour. Hello, everyone, and welcome back to the program. This edition covers the week of June 14th, 2026. I hope everyone is doing well and staying cool as summer backs off a little bit. We've got lots of cool stories for you this week, so grab your favorite beverage and a snack, and let's get started. Our first story this week comes from the current issue of Access World Magazine, a publication of the American Foundation for the Blind, and you can find them online at afb.org. Thoughts for consideration: using accessible gaming to teach navigation skills. And this is written by Aaron Preece. In the Netflix adaptation of All the Light We Cannot See, the father of the blind protagonist builds a scale model of their section of Paris and uses it to teach her orientation and mobility. I appreciated the scene since it used actual orientation and mobility practices, such as using physical and audible landmarks to orient yourself. But it is also a good example of how maps and other tools can be used to teach navigational skills. Inspired by the thought piece on accessible fencing in this issue, which we will read for you in the next few weeks, I was thinking that it may be possible to use video games, audio games in this specific case, as a way of teaching navigation skills to blind O&M students. In this article, I'll discuss several games that we have environments that might lend themselves to training someone to learn navigation skills that could also be applied to the real world. For this article, we'll specifically be looking at games that are designed explicitly to be played by someone who is blind or has low vision. Many video games are now accessible through the efforts of the developers themselves or through people modifying the game after release for accessibility. Games designed specifically for blind and low vision players oftentimes have the features we're looking for when it comes to instilling efficient navigation principles. Before we dive into individual games, there are some overall attributes that all of these games share to some degree. As might be expected, all use 3D environments or pseudo-3D environments. Some use true 3D audio environments, while others use a two-dimensional playfield, such as New Horizons, discussed in the winter 2025 issue of Access World. The vast majority of 3D audio games use cardinal directions to assist in navigation. Those that do not are usually navigated in what would visually be a top-down view, so that up always moves north, left always moves west, and so on. One major principle of audio games is to provide ambient sounds for nearby objects. These are often meant to help direct the player to the object, but can also intentionally serve as auditory landmarks. We'll be breaking these games down into categories. The first category consists of games that provide no additional feedback aside from potentially direction and auditory landmarks. In these sorts of games, navigation itself is part of the challenge, and using environmental cues to determine where you are and where you're going is part of the gameplay. The second category of games provides some GPS-like features, such as being able to identify the distance to a point of interest and set a beacon there that provides directional feedback as you navigate. Finally, some games go as far as to provide step-by-step instructions in addition to a locator beacon for points of interest. Such games reward independent navigation but don't necessarily require it for progress. So, first we have games without virtual GPS. Manamon is a duology of role-playing games written by developer VGS Storm. In Manamon, you capture and battle monsters in a secondary fantasy world.
In each game, you travel across the full breadth of a country, including towns, roads, and other biomes. The game is played from a virtual top-down perspective, though it doesn't have traditional graphics. The maps for each area in the game are somewhat representative, so towns don't have the full number of buildings, proper roads, and so on. For example, in the first game, your hometown contains your house and your neighbor's house, but little else, despite being meant to represent a full city. Part of the challenge of the game is navigation, so as you continue further into the game, the towns become more and more complex, generally featuring more buildings and detailed layouts. In between towns, you're generally traveling through various wilderness locations, from fields to mountains, volcanoes, jungles, and deserts. Navigation is part of the challenge of this game. Many of the connecting locations or places you must visit for the story are somewhat labyrinth-like, and part of the challenge is finding your way through while solving puzzles. The game doesn't provide a one-to-one recreation of realistic locations, but it does challenge the player's spatial awareness and navigation skills. Because navigation is part of the difficulty of the game, there isn't any sort of GPS or easy navigation system when traversing environments. The player is given various audio-based methods for finding their way around. Walls play a consistent tone whenever they are in line with the player at a certain distance, while ambiences and different footsteps sounds are used to indicate general location and to add atmosphere. All important items play a looping sound effect to identify their location to the player. This includes people, doors, signs, gates, collectible objects, and more, all with their own unique tones. Combining these sound sources allows users to paint a mental picture of the area and use them as landmarks when navigating. Though the game environment is somewhat abstract, a player needs to have or develop spatial awareness skills and a sense of direction to effectively play the game. Shades of Doom by GMA Games was one of the first audio games ever produced for a blind and low-vision audience, and was arguably the most complex upon its publication. The game is a first-person shooter in the vein of the classic game Doom, hence the name. In the game, the player navigates 8 floors of a scientific facility, fighting various corrupted creatures to shut down an out-of-control experiment. The game presents itself in first-person auditorially, but in older versions it could be played with extremely simple high-contrast graphics to aid low-vision players, which were viewed from a top-down perspective. As a first-person game, the player can turn freely 180 degrees, but can also snap to cardinal directions instantly to add in navigation. When moving, footsteps echo differently depending on the environment. For example, when walking down a hallway, the footsteps would be centered, but when an opening appears on either side, footsteps will echo from that direction. There are also various machines and devices placed throughout the facility that aid navigation by serving as auditory landmarks. Similar to Manamon, part of the challenge is navigating the facility and remembering where you are. The different hallway layouts and rooms, along with their various shapes and audio landmarks, are used to help you understand your location. Compared to Manamon, the environment in Shades of Doom is a bit more realistic, though confined to a single building. The size of each floor and the first-person perspective lend it additional realism, but challenge the player in a similar fashion and require many of the same skills. Now let's look at games with simple tracking systems. These next two games provide more extensive navigation assistance through announcements of a player's current location via speech, as well as providing access to points of interest whose distance and direction can be tracked. Swamp is a first-person audio survival shooter by Apron. In Swamp, you navigate a near one-to-one scale map of a fictional town, separated into different maps as you battle zombies and collect supplies and equipment. Each map covers roughly a couple of blocks or the interior of a building.
For example, the first map includes several intersecting streets, multiple businesses, a couple of houses, as well as other buildings and objects. Similar to the games we've mentioned previously, the game includes sound sources placed throughout the maps to aid in navigation, such as blowing winds, ticking stoplights, or the persistent honking of a car alarm. In addition, as the player navigates maps, their location is identified through their screen reader. For example, a player is told when they enter Green Street or the gas station parking lot. It is also possible to track points of interest, allowing the player to determine the distance and direction to the point of interest, as well as hear a consistent beep that gets faster the closer they get to it. The beep is positionally placed in the stereo field in the direction of the point of interest. For example, if I was standing on the street south of the gas station and tracked it, I would hear the beep coming from the northwest, positioned toward the left side of my stereo field. To help identify walls and other obstacles, the game includes radars somewhat based on the movement of a long cane. Radars sweep in a specific direction, such as left to right in front of the player, playing distinct sounds for open space, solid walls, or permeable barriers such as railings or open windows. This allows the player to, for example, run while trailing a wall and knowing when the wall opens up because the sound at the edge of the radar sweep changes from a solid wall to empty space. The game heavily rewards memorization of the maps, as minimizing the amount of audio you're listening to at a given time is crucial for identifying and taking out zombies. Players memorize maps based on various sound cues, but also based on the names of the various zones on the map. For example, a player is likely to know which businesses lie along Green Street and use those locations as landmarks while navigating. Next is Sketchbook, Your World. And this is a game in which players can create detailed two-dimensional or three-dimensional maps. Importantly, for our purposes, it is the first game that we've discussed that includes full 3D movement, including a Z-axis. Players create maps to challenge others to complete them, but also for others to explore and enjoy. The game uses many sound cues, both environmental and informational, to help the player navigate effectively. Various sounds indicate ledges, staircases, doors, signs, and other objects. Text can be assigned liberally to different zones of a map, allowing for rich descriptions. These descriptions can be used for flavor or for navigation. In addition, much like in Swamp, players can view a list of points of interest or either objects on a given map and track their distance with location with a beacon, which similarly identifies their location relative to the player as they move. The game has extensive map development tools and could be used to create a near one-to-one recreation of a building or even a section of a city. In some ways, this game may have the greatest applications for orientation and mobility, as it is possible to use it to build audio-based maps. Some players have even done so far for fictional environments with varying levels of details. And finally, GPS-style navigation, A Hero's Call. A Hero's Call is a turn-based role-playing game set in a traditional fantasy world. The game prominently features the city of Farhaven as its main hub and is where players spend much of their time. The game is played from a first-person perspective and provides detailed audio feedback in the form of text announcements for different areas as they are entered. Audible landmarks, non-player characters that speak as they move around, and a sophisticated navigation system that alerts the player to nearby walls, openings, doors, and other objects of interest. Outside the city, the player traverses more complex environments, including a graveyard, forest, and mine. This game specifically stands out because it includes a system that allows a player to select a point of interest and to be guided to it step by step.
A voice, placed positionally in the stereo field, continually announces the direction the player needs to travel to reach the selected point of interest. For example, the voice might repeatedly say south as the player heads south, and then shift to the left and say east when the player needs to turn east. This system not only helps a player determine the distance and direction to a point of interest, but also finds the path there for them in much the same way a GPS does in the real world. It is possible not to use this system, of course, and navigate independently. Doing so can be rewarding and becomes somewhat necessary later in the game. Much like Swamp, learning the layout of the city and where different points of interest are located is helpful for efficient navigation. Once the layout is understood, a player can often navigate more quickly than if they were relying entirely on the guidance system, rewarding memorization and spatial understanding. And finally, the bottom line. These games vary in the level of assistance that they provide to the player when navigating to specific points of interest, as well as in the level of realism found in their environments. That being said, all of them have something to teach that is applicable in the real world, whether that be using landmarks for navigation, developing general spatial awareness, understanding cardinal directions, or other related skills. Sketchbook, Your World, may have the most promise in this area, as it is possible to create custom maps within the game. This feature could be used to create a semi-scale model of a student's school, or even a set of city blocks. For our next story, let's pay a visit to the American Council of the Blind at acb.org. And their June 2026 Braille Forum. An article from Anthony Corona, his Tech Spotlight, The Hidden Gem of Tracking Orders in Apple Wallet. There are features that whisper instead of shout, tucked quietly into the corners of our devices, waiting for the right moment to become indispensable. Order tracking in Apple Wallet has long been one of those features. For years, it felt like a promise that never quite arrived. With recent updates, it finally steps into the light and becomes something genuinely useful, especially for blind and low-vision users navigating the constant flow of deliveries in everyday life. Let us break that down, verify what works, and walk through it in a way that is clear, practical, and fully accessible with VoiceOver. What this feature does. Apple Wallet can now pull order tracking information directly from emails in the Apple Mail app and organize those orders in one central place. Instead of digging through cluttered inboxes, shipping confirmations, and tracking links, your orders live in a single structured list inside Wallet. This works best when your device has Apple Intelligence enabled. Your email is set up in the Apple Mail app, and the mail integration for order tracking is turned on. And in case you're wondering how to turn order tracking on, here's the procedure. First, open Settings. Second, swipe right with one finger until you hear Wallet and Apple Pay and double tap. Third, swipe right until you hear order tracking and double tap. And finally, find the mail toggle and make sure it's turned on. And here's a VoiceOver tip. When navigating toggles, VoiceOver will say on or off. Double tap to change the state. And if you are unsure, swipe left once after toggling to confirm the current state. And an important note, this feature relies on Apple Mail. If you primarily use Gmail or another app, you will need to add your account to Apple Mail for this to work. So, how do you track an order with email? Here's the procedure. First, open the Mail app. Second, navigate to an email that contains an order confirmation or shipping notice. Third, at the top of the email, VoiceOver may announce a track button. Fourth, double tap track. Fifth, if prompted, choose Allow to let Wallet access the order details.
And finally, number 6, once you do this, the order is saved into Apple Wallet. And here's a voiceover tip. Use the rotor set to headings or buttons to quickly jump to the track button if the email is long. This can save a lot of time when scanning messages. 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Number 1, open the Wallet app. Number 2, swipe until you reach the More button or 3-dot icon and double tap. 3rd, find and select orders. And 4th, you will now see a list of current and past orders. Each order typically includes merchant name, status updates, and tracking progress. Managing and cleaning up orders. If an order appears that does not belong or is not useful, such as a quick restaurant pickup, you can remove it. First, open the order. Next, look for options such as remove order or block merchant. And finally, double tap to confirm your choice. And here's another voiceover tip. If you do not immediately find the remove option, try exploring by touch near the bottom of the screen or use the rotor set to actions if available. And here's some real-world examples. 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Or how about a Best Buy order? You order a new pair of headphones. The confirmation email is automatically recognized. Wallet shows your order status and updates without needing to log into your account. Or how about an order from Bath & Body Works? You place a seasonal order. Wallet gathers the shipment details and keeps everything in one place, which is especially helpful during busy holiday seasons when multiple packages are arriving. And finally, how about Chewy Pet Supplies? Your recurring delivery of dog food or treats is tracked seamlessly. You can quickly check when it will arrive without opening multiple emails or apps. So, why does this matter? Well, for blind and low vision users, this feature reduces friction. It turns scattered information into a single predictable experience. No more jumping between apps, copying tracking numbers, or navigating cluttered websites. And Anthony says, this is one of those features that finally caught up to the promise. It takes something that used to be a chore and makes it feel almost effortless. Anything that cuts down on the number of steps, the number of apps, and the amount of guesswork is a win in my book. This is about efficiency, independence, and just a little more peace of mind. And finally, some final thoughts. Order tracking in Apple Wallet is no longer a forgotten experiment. With the right setup, it becomes a quiet assistant that keeps your deliveries organized and accessible. It's not perfect, and not every merchant is supported, but when it works beautifully. Our next story comes from Taylor's Substack, which you can find online at taylorarnt.substack.com. It's finally beta time for Perspective Describe, and this is written by Taylor Arnt and published on June 9th. So, right now, a few hours before a WWDC lab, I happened to check my App Store Connect, and it hit me. The beta app review for Perspective Describe is done. It's finally beta time. I've been working on this thing for months, and honestly, I'm just really excited to show it off. So, let me tell you why I love this app. Perspective Describe uses on-device AI or artificial intelligence to describe my screen. It can get visual information described to me right there on my Mac, and nothing gets shipped off to some server to do it. For someone who can't see the screen, this is huge. But here's the thing, and I really want to say this. This isn't just for blind and low vision folks. This is an audio description app, plain and simple, and it can describe pretty much anything you put in front of it. Even when you're sighted, even when you just step away from your computer for a minute, it can tell you what's happening on your screen.
Audio description isn't only an accessibility thing. It's useful for everybody, and that's how I built it. Here's a perfect example of why I need it. Right now, I'm attending the WWDC Labs online through WebEx, and the labs are

The radar on the screen at 11 p.m., that gap is where this lives. And actually, if you're an audio describer for a living and you work in the industry, I really want to hear from you. How does this compare to what you do? Where does it fall short? How can we make it better? You know this craft better than anyone, and I'd love your eyes on it. Now, this is Mac only for now. iOS is coming eventually, but because of some limitations, the Mac is where it starts. The way it works is simple. You share your screen right from the Perspective Describe app, and then you select a vision model. That's the model that actually describes the screen for you. Here's a side effect that I didn't plan for. One day, we were about to get some severe thunderstorms, and I happened to be looking at a radar with the app on. It described the severe thunderstorms to me. And right around then, my speech happened to go out, so I ended using Perspective Describe as a temporary screen reader. Now, I won't recommend this, so please don't try it. It's not a replacement for a real screen reader, and you should not rely on it that way. But if it accidentally happens to you, I can tell you it does work. That's just a side effect of what this app can do. I'm putting out new builds practically every day now. I already know of some bugs, and I'm going to be patching them very shortly, so look out for new builds coming through. So here's what I want you to do. Come download it and try it. Whether you're blind, low vision, sighted, an audio describer, or just curious, I want you in this beta. It's free. It's on test flight. And it's the best time to get in because your feedback shapes what it becomes. And here is the link. https://testflight.apple.com/join/VGNPWWM5. All feedback is welcome. Submit it through Test Flight or reach me on social media or any other medium that works for you. I genuinely love to see how you use the app. And if this resonates with you, if this app speaks to you, please share it with anybody you know who might be interested. It would be great to have as many people testing as possible so I can make this the best app it can be. I really hope you enjoy it and let me know how you think. And if you have just joined us, you are listening to the Blindness and Disability News Hour from Mind's Eye Radio in Belleville, Illinois. This program covers the week of June 14th, 2026. Thanks for joining us, and now back to the program. We'll start the second half of this week's program with a visit to Dr. Kirk Adams. And you can find him online at drkirkadams.com. Feeling Every Pitch, My Journey with One Court, and the Day the Game Comes Home. This was published on June 15th, 2026, and written by Dr. Kirk Adams. And Dr. Kirk Adams, who has been blind since the age of 5, is a lifelong sports fan and now an advisor to One Court. And he shares the first time he felt a live game unfold beneath his hands and a milestone that is about to bring that experience home for blind and low vision fans everywhere. The pitch I finally felt. I have listened to thousands of baseball games. I know the rhythm of a broadcast the way I know my own heartbeat. The announcer's rising voice, the crowd's intake of breath, the pause before the pitch. But until a spring afternoon in 2024, I had never felt a game happen at the very instant it happened. I was at the University of Washington, seated with the One Court team and a few friends from our community, my hands resting flat on a tablet about the size of an iPad. Beneath my fingers was a baseball diamond. The Seattle Mariners were playing the Tampa Bay Rays, and when the first pitch was thrown, I felt it cross the plate, low and away. The next one came in high and tight, and then the crack of contact, and I traced the ball as it carried into the outfield and settled into a glove. Later, with the runners aboard, I felt them holding the bases. I was not waiting to be told. I was there in real time with the play. And I've rarely felt anything quite like it.

A lifetime around the game. Sports are in my blood. My father played basketball at Western Washington University, where he held the single-game rebounding record for years, and he went on to coach high school ball. I grew up in gyms. As an adult, I held season tickets to the Seattle Supersonics. To this day, I sit on my front porch close enough to see Lumen Field and listen to the Mariners on the radio. And yet, like so many blind and low-vision fans, I always have experienced the game one step removed. A friend leaning over to explain a play. A broadcast that, for all its poetry, arrives a beat behind the action. You can love a sport your whole life and still never quite feel inside it, never share the roar at the very moment it erupts. This is exactly what is beginning to change. What a tactile broadcast actually does. One Court has built what it calls a tactile broadcast, and I believe it is one of the most exciting things to happen for blind sports fans in my lifetime. It is a patent-pending haptic tablet that takes official real-time data from the NFL, the NBA, and Major League Baseball and turns it into something that you can feel. Every pitch, every dunk, every touchdown, the instant it happens. Here's how it works in your hands. You rest your palms flat to feel where the ball is and how the play is flowing across the court or field. You bring your fingertips in to zoom into the detail. The hoop pulses when the points are scored. Raised overlays give each sport its own shape. And all of it is paired with synchronized audio, so you are feeling and listening at once, the way sighted fans watch and listen at once. It does not replace the broadcast in your ear, it completes it. What used to take a full sentence to explain, your hands understand in a heartbeat. From the arena to the living room. This is not a prototype. One Court has already proven itself on the biggest stages at sport, at Super Bowl 60, the NBA All-Star Game, and the Major League Baseball All-Star Game in partnership with Ticketmaster, and more than 10 professional teams now offer it free to fans at every home game. And here is the news that I have been so eager to share. One Court is bringing the tactile broadcast home. The at-home experience pairs the haptic tablet with a smartphone app and an all-access subscription that unlocks every football, basketball, and baseball game, every team, with no blockout dates, and more sports are on the way. Whether you're on your couch, gathered with family, or out at a sports bar, you can feel the game for yourself. As One Court founder and CEO Jared Mace puts it, the fans have been asking for exactly this. Quote, since launching in venues, fans have been asking when they can get One Court at home. It's no surprise to us that they're snapping up our first production batch, unquote. I understand the feeling completely. For a long time now, I have wanted nothing more than a One Court in my lap on that front porch. Why I joined One Court? I should tell you plainly, I'm an advisor to One Court. I met Jared Mace in May of 2024 at a Disability Connect event at Microsoft, and we connected immediately over a shared love of sport and a shared conviction that it can and should be made accessible to everyone. I joined the company as an advisor in 2025 to help shape the product and its journey from the arena into the home. I am not a bystander to this story. I am proud to be part of building it. Sports are for everyone, and the numbers say so. I have spent my career making one argument in 100 different rooms. Inclusion is not just the right thing to do, it is a strategic advantage. One Court is that argument made real. This is not charity. It is great design meeting an enormous, growing audience. Consider the scale. The number of Americans who are blind or have low vision is projected to roughly double over the next 25 years, to about 16 million people. For fans, One Court offers something we have rarely had: independence, real-time emotion, and the simple joy of sharing the game with the people we love.
For teams, leagues, and sponsors, it offers a vast, loyal, and long underserved audience, and accessibility that fans do not just hear about, but actually experience. When you make the game something that everyone can feel, everyone wins that game. And a special welcome for the ACB community. There's one more reason to celebrate. One Court has partnered with the American Council of the Blind to bring this experience to members first. 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Get in the game. 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If you or someone you love have ever sat with a game on the radio and wished you could feel it for yourself, this is your moment. 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ACB members, don't forget the code ACB26. Picture this season's playoffs. Every full count, every fast break, every goal line stand, not described to you a beat late, but unfolding beneath your hands in real time in your own home. The game was always meant for everyone, and now, at last, everyone can feel it. And we are going to turn to NLS Music Notes, which can be found online at blogs.loc.gov. This is a blog site from the National Library Service for the Blind and Physically Handicapped, which is a service of the Library of Congress. And this is a blog post that went online on June 11th. American composers and musicians from A to Z. We're going to cover the letters Q and R. Part 2, Quincy Jones and Richard Rodgers. And this is written by Mary Dell Jenkins. Quincy Jones, who was born in 1933, and Richard Rodgers, who lived from 1902 to 1979, are the two composer, arranger, musicians for the subject of today's blog. Having a career as a musician is challenging, and sometimes careers branch into other areas than performing. While not visible on stage, these areas are absolutely necessary and essential in the field. Quincy Jones, also known as Q to his colleagues, was born in Chicago, Illinois, but moved with his family to Washington State in 1943. His father had a wartime job at the Puget Naval Shipyard. Following the war, they moved to Seattle, and Quincy studied trumpet and started arranging music. Through classmates and other connections, he received real-time experience playing in jazz bands in the community, providing skills that would have been difficult to obtain in a larger city. He also met and made a lifelong friend, Ray Charles, in Seattle. His talent took him to Berklee School of Music in Boston via a scholarship, but his study was interrupted when the road beckoned and Lionel Hampton recruited him for a tour. He developed his arranging skills and earned commissions with arrangements for Sarah Vaughan, Dinah Washington, Count Basie, Duke Ellington, Gene Krupa, and his friend from Seattle, Ray Charles. Not a bad start for a young man. And he never stopped learning. In 1957, he moved to Paris for work and studied with Nadia Boulanger and Olivier Messiaen. Quincy's work had an enormous influence on the world's popular music scene. I can only list a few of the artists he successfully collaborated with: Ray Charles, Michael Jackson, Frank Sinatra, Billy Eckstein, Ella Fitzgerald, Leslie Gore, and Miles Davis. His work with Frank Sinatra was sealed with a handshake, no paper contract necessary. The Talking Book collection has Q, the autobiography of Quincy Jones, at call sign DB53304. And an interview with Quincy by Alex Haley at The Playboy Interviews, DB44110.
The NLS music section also has songs, Michael Jackson, at BRM 34935, and a Ray Charles classic, Born to Lose, at DBM 03707, from the Piano by Ear instruction series. The hills are alive with the sound of music. I am certain that everyone who just read or listened to those words instantly sang the melody that goes along with it. Richard Rodgers was a native New Yorker and partnered with some amazing lyricists, creating musicals that are still in production today. Born in the Queens and growing up in Upper Manhattan, Rodgers was exposed to music in the home with sheet music. His mother played on the piano. Almost every home had a piano, and someone learned to play or sing for entertainment. Rodgers' parents went to Broadway plays, and when he was 15, he decided musical theater was his chosen profession. He gained some experience with the production of Varsity Show, an annual production at Columbia University, where he was a student. His two most successful collaborators, Lorenz Hart and Oscar Hammerstein, required different approaches musically. Quote, Larry Hart was inclined to be cynical, he said, whereas Oscar is more sentimental, and so the music had to be more sentimental. It wouldn't have been natural for Larry to write Oklahoma any more than it would have been natural for Oscar to write Pal Joey, unquote. And here follows some of the titles that we have in the NLS music collection in Braille and audio. 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And The Most Unforgettable Composer I Never Met at DBM 00515. From the Talking Book Collection, there's Richard Rodgers at DB 48463 and Rodgers and Hammerstein at DB 36269. 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And if you'd like to download the materials from Bard and need some guidance, or if you would like to explore more materials at the NLS music collection or learn about our service, please send us an email at nlsm@loc.gov or give us a phone call at 1-800-424-2. We are happy to help and look forward to hearing from you. Our next story comes to us from Future Reflections Magazine, a publication of the American Action Fund for Blind Children and Adults. And this is from their special issue on Braille. That's the current issue, the Living and Learning section. Between the Dots and the Batter, Ingredients for Success. This is written by Jennifer Dunham and introduced by these words from the editor of Future Reflections Magazine. Jennifer Dunham's career has run the gamut from teaching Braille to adults and managing Braille production for the University of Minnesota to administering the certification program for transcribers and proofreaders for the Library of Congress. She chairs the National Association to Promote the Use of Braille, or NAPUB, and is a leader in the National Federation of the Blind of Minnesota. And here's what Jennifer has to say. Baking was never my forte. If you needed someone to work up your spreadsheet formulas or assemble your IKEA furniture, call on me anytime. I'd enjoy every second of getting that task done. But if you wanted a cake, you could count on me to send you info on the closest bakery.
Therefore, it surprises all who know me well that I have baked 34 cakes since last summer. What happened? I ask myself, perhaps a nudge came from a few difficult life events, increasing the appeal of a low-commitment, finite activity with clear direction. For whatever reason, in the middle of the summer, I began to learn the finer points of baking, to acquire the equipment that makes it possible, and to gather friends around me who have been gracious enough, or perhaps even happy, to help relieve me of the cake backlog. Born with no vision, I had wonderful parents who were determined that I would grow up like my sighted sisters, as a person who could take care of myself and handle whatever life threw my way. For much of my childhood and youth, all pre-internet, my parents were not acquainted with other blind adults. They did not always know the specifics of what independence for their blind child could look like. Nevertheless, they didn't allow blindness to be an excuse for me to let things slide, an attitude for which I am forever grateful. My mother taught me the basics of baking during my childhood. Without these vague and distant memories, there likely still would be no cakes coming out of my kitchen. My mother's father was a professional baker, but my mother is not much of a fan of cooking of any sort. She helped her working parents take care of her three much younger bakers, or brothers, pardon me, and then she managed her own household as a wife and the mother of three children in the 1970s and 1980s. She cooked three meals every day for decades. I remember one night when I was very small. The family waited excitedly for a cake Mom had made to be done. Then the oven timer went off and Mom placed the cake on the table to cool. The others exclaimed how delicious it looked. Mom allowed that, if I washed my hands very clean, it would be okay for me to touch the cake very lightly. To me, it felt like a large, well-formed donut. I thought my mother must be some kind of a genius to get it so perfectly round. Later, she showed me the round tube pan with the hole in the middle so I could understand how it worked. When I got a little older, Mom taught me the basics of making a cake. I learned to grease and flour the pan all up the sides so the cake can rise, to tap out the excess flour, to make sure the beaters lock into the electric mixer, and, of course, to taste the excess batter as a nice bonus. Incidentally, my mother works with families of blind children to this day, and I'm sure they realize how lucky they are to have her in their corner. Because of Mom and other supportive people around me, I learned Braille early in life. Mom became a Braille transcriber to make sure that I had Braille materials for my education. Braille has remained part of my daily life in countless ways, many of which have nothing to do with reading books. For example, clear adhesive labeling material, whether full-page format or in rolls of tape, is a staple in my house. After I buy groceries, the quick 3 minutes it takes to create and adhere Braille labels pays big dividends in efficiency. Later on, I can distinguish the cloves from the allspice from the pumpkin spice, the peppermint from the almond or vanilla extract, the cooking spray from the baking spray, and it does matter. I can tell the two kinds of flour apart and identify the three kinds of sugar. For boxes of cake mix, which I still sometimes use as a base for a recipe, I place the box in a Ziploc bag along with an index card brailled with the name of the mix. As low-tech as these methods are, advances in technology have made them even easier to implement. An AI app on a phone can read out the item for brailing if the grocery run includes two different cake mixes. So why don't I just use the phone app and skip the Braille labels? Certainly the phone camera method alone can be a workable identification tool. But for me, there is an efficiency factor to simply skimming my fingers around the spice rack rather than take out each of the 30-plus jars to show to the camera, and likely having to rotate the jar several times to capture the name of the item. Likewise, it's more efficient for me to have to braille out my recipes on paper with an embosser instead of accessing them electronically. Having the instructions right there on one surface makes things so much easier. However, the phone camera does play its part.
It has been amusing and even useful to photograph my cakes and get the AI's unvarnished assessment of how they look before another human lays eyes on them. Access to other blind adults through the National Federation of the Blind has been another crucial ingredient on my unexpected cake journey. When I was in my late teens, I heard blind adults talk about the things they did, such as cooking for their families, shoveling snow, mowing the lawn, and doing woodworking. Listening to them helped me understand that, if I wanted or needed to do these things, blindness would not stand in my way. These role models moved through the world with grace and confidence. They were not like the shy, anxious person that I was and thought I always would be due to my blindness. When they wanted some of the coffee at the back of the meeting room, they got up and got it. They didn't wait awkwardly for the right time to ask someone to do it for them as I did. They were rather adventurous and resourceful, not terrified of getting lost as I was. They didn't tell me what I should do. Rather, they showed me what I could do. Before I met them, I had no idea that I could even hope for such a level of confidence, much less actually achieve it myself. One standout incident early in my acquaintance with the Federation took place at a state convention. On one of the panels, several people shared their perspectives on rehabilitation training. A cooking instructor at a state rehabilitation program mentioned her excitement over the success of a blind student who made brownies for the first time. Of course, she said, they weren't cut straight, but at least this was something he did all by himself, unquote. Quote, this student's progress absolutely should be celebrated, another panelist commented. But why should it be assumed that the brownies would be cut unevenly, unquote. The cooking instructor was nonplussed. I wonder why the other panelist was being so picky. Then I realized that the cooking instructor's comment was based on the belief that blind people could not cut brownies neatly. Maybe I held that belief myself without giving it much thought. Quote, why should it matter whether the brownies look nice? The cooking instructor asked. They would taste the same regardless of how they looked. Unquote. The conclusion is perfectly valid, I thought, but what if one did want the brownies to look nice? I didn't care about brownies specifically at that point, but I did care about appearance. I knew what a difference appearance makes in perception, whether or not it should. As the panel conversation continued, it became clear that in this organization there were people who cared about such things as I did. They could enlighten me on techniques to help me make it happen. Mastering skills such as reading and writing Braille or traveling comfortably with a long white cane takes practice and commitment. And the process can seem overwhelming in the beginning. All this baking reminds me vividly of how much work it often takes before the dizzying array of steps and techniques becomes automatic. I review a checklist whenever I bake a cake to remind myself of the things that are not explicitly spelled out in the recipe. Quote, bring the eggs and butter to room temperature before mixing. Toasting nuts ahead of time brings out their flavor. If using molasses, grease the measuring cup so it will pour out more easily. Scrape the sides of the bowl when mixing. Tap the butter-filled pan on the counter to remove air bubbles before putting it in the oven. Adjust temperatures and cooking time if using a different type of pan than called for in the recipe, unquote. I look forward to the day when these things come as easily as determining whether I should use the, quote, TH, unquote, or the, quote, THE, unquote, contraction when I braille the word them. To be sure, not all of my cakes have turned out delicious or beautiful. A couple stuck to the pan, no doubt to remind me that pride goeth before a fall. Still, many have turned out well. Perplexing as this baking obsession remains, the challenge brings much joy. Here's to learning new things at any stage of life. And that about wraps up this week's edition of the Blindness and Disability News Hour. This program covers the week of June 14th, 2026.
My name is Bill. Thanks for joining us this week. This program, as always, is a production and presentation of Mind's Eye Radio in Belleville, Illinois. Thank you again for joining us. It's always a pleasure having everybody around. Please do enjoy the rest of your week. It's going to get warm again, so, you know, make sure that air conditioner is up to snuff. Keep yourself cool. Stay inside if you don't have to go out. Keep your pets hydrated. Stay safe. Be good. Keep your pets hydrated. See you. Bye.

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1: Good evening. This evening, look for clear skies. Tonight, there could be chance of rain with a low near 79. Thursday, expect sunshine with a high near 72. Thursday night, look for partly cloudy skies with a low near 65. Friday, expect sunshine with a high near 79. Get your weather every hour right here on Mind's Eye Radio, your virtual newsstand.
2: In Belleville and Fairview Heights, it's partly cloudy and 87 degrees. In Granite City, it's overcast and 88 degrees.
3: Modern drugs have revolutionized healthcare, but if you think of drugs as chemicals synthesized in the lab, you may want to think again. Some drugs, called biologics, are actually composed of proteins harvested from bacteria. Next, why manufacturing biologics requires assistance from the microbe world. For years, pharmaceutical companies have used bacteria to help manufacture some chemical drugs. But today, scientists are harnessing the power of bacteria to make a novel class of drugs called biologics.
4: Biologics are protein drugs that are made by living cells.
3: That's Stephen Feldman, a professor of pathology at Wake Forest University School of Medicine. He says bacterial proteins can be used as very specific tools for fighting disease, but you cannot make them using chemicals and beakers. You need living cells to make biologics, and bacteria are often the easiest cells to use. Feldman says the bacteria are genetically manipulated to make a specific protein. Next, those bacteria are grown in huge vats, harvested, and the biologic protein is extracted from the cells and purified. Today, biologics made by bacteria include insulin and human growth hormone. For the American Society for Microbiology, I'm Regina O'Brien. 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
6: Everybody, we do not have a new Smithsonian magazine out yet, so I'm going to go onto their news website and pull. And this one is titled Voices by the Smithsonian American Women's History. Discover what a woman's voice can do that a textbook can't. Meet the team turning oral history into financial education. And it says underneath, what's missing from financial literacy education? The Smithsonian American Women's History Museum is using first-person stories from We Do Declare
7: to reshape
6: the way students learn about money. And it's written by Meredith Herndon. Summer Hamilton remembers when her grandmother told her she couldn't buy a house without a male. It was the early 1970s. And she had to get her brother to sign. I didn't understand. Now that I have the context of history around it, I went back to her and was
7: tell me that story again.
6: I've experienced myself how these stories inspire curiosity and to have those kinds of conversations. And that's what I'm hoping to create. We Do Declare, Women's Voices on Independence, gathers first-person accounts from women across generations about their relationship to financial independence, the lessons they've learned, the barriers they navigated. In her role as digital community partnerships specialist at the Smithsonian American Women's History Museum. I think going forward, I'm just going to call it the Women's Museum. Hamilton is using these stories to develop educational materials for middle and high school-aged students, hoping to spark conversations like the one she had with her grandmother. This project is one example of how the museum is working to bring women's history into the classroom in a way that centers women's voices and experience. For Hamilton and education contractor Liz Eder, the question was how to translate that material into something a student could actually use.
7: The subtitle, What's Missing from Financial Literacy Education?
6: Financial literacy education, when it's taught at all, tends to focus on information. Who has worked with museums across the Smithsonian to develop educational content for more than 20 years. Here's a budget. Here's how interest works. What it often misses is the behavioral and emotional,
7: the impulse spending,
6: the messages about money we absorb before we're old enough to name. That gap is exactly what first-person narratives fill. Eder describes watching the We Do Declare interviews and listening for specific,
7: not just what a woman
6: but
7: said,
6: how she said, the pauses,
7: shift in her voice when she describes something her mother told,
6: or a financial decision she made alone for the first.
7: These aren't talking heads.
6: The distinction matters because it,
7: rather than
6: the conversation about money.
7: Hamilton describes it as a windows and mirrors effect.
6: A student either sees her own experience reflected or gains a window into one she's.
7: A student who struggles to answer, what do you think about this? Can almost always answer, how did that make you?
6: That for Hamilton. Hamilton and Eder are working to develop four short, each 5 minutes or under, built around themes that emerged from both for the We Do Declare and from conversations with the project's partner organizations, Girls Inc. NYC and Girl Scouts of the U.S. They told Hamilton how they struggled to find examples of women investors and entrepreneurs to put in front of their members.
7: This isn't a collection like this.
6: Each video will center on a theme. Messages about money, advocating for yourself and others, women creating change, and women as investors, and drawing on excerpts with multiple women to show range across background, generation. The interviews from We Do Declare surface stories with specific personal details that make the subject of financial literacy memorable. A. Jen Poo remembers being taken to deposit money into a family account, making savings a communal act passed down without ceremony. Bo Tao Urabe's mother kept a private stash of cash, a quiet form of financial
7: object. Her daughter watched and absorbed.
6: These aren't abstract lessons. They're the kind of stories that
7: think
6: make
7: about her own household.
6: Her own grandmother.
7: She may never.
6: Alongside the videos, Eder is developing wraparound
7: to support educators and after-school
6: and bringing the content into their work
7: with students.
6: The materials are intended
7: financial
6: to
7: literacy,
6: to English, history, and social.
7: The videos can also be
6: can
7: used
6: engage alone. A class can use the material as a jumping-off point. Or a community organization can build programming around it.
7: Hamilton frames the scope plainly. You can do this for yourself.
6: Educators will get their first look at the materials at the Smithsonian's National Education Summit this July. The interviews from We Do Declare are available now at womenshistory.si.edu/related readings, using oral histories as tools for financial education.
7: Second one, what oral histories reveal about women's pursuits.
6: And the third one, how four women built careers on financial.
7: All right, this next article has a financial bent of a different sort.
6: Can a hedgehog replace Winston Churchill? See which animals may soon swap in for historical figures on British pounds. By Christian Thorsberg. For more than 50 years, British banknotes have featured the faces of familiar historical figures.
7: Soon that tradition will change.
6: With the currency of the United
7: Kingdom, a surprising redesign influenced by the public.
6: This week, the Bank of England announced the short list of 18 animals that may soon appear on the 20-pound banknotes.
7: It's a significant.
6: The Duke of Wellington and Elizabeth Fry appeared for years at a time on fivers.
7: while tenors were occupied by Charles Darwin's and Florence Nightingale. William Shakespeare and Adam Smith, among others, have graced the 20-pound note, while Christian Wren and the duo of Matthew Bolton and James Watt have occupied the 50-pound. Queen Elizabeth II's portrait adorned the front of banknotes starting in 19. King Charles III banknotes
6: starting in 2020.
7: The country's current designs launched in 2000. With Winston Churchill appearing on the $5 note, followed by Jane Austen on the tenor soon after. Then painter J.M.W. Turner and Alan Turing, founding father of modern computer science. Banknotes need periodic updates to fend off counterfeit. A public poll held in 2025 to decide the theme for a new series of British notes, and which received 44,000 responses, saw nature narrowly edge out architecture and landmarks, with notable historical figures falling to a distant third place. This is a powerful reminder of how deeply and value British wildlife. Allie Fisher, the founder and director of sustainability consultancy Plans with Purpose, said in March, "It's a beautiful opportunity to put biodiversity literally in all our hands." The intervening months have been filled with opinion pieces arguing which animals would be the most fitting for different notes, as well as criticisms from some politicians about replacing historical. I very much hope the public will enjoy engaging to choose the animals to feature on our next series of banknotes. Victoria Cleland, Bank of England, says in a statement, "The shortlisted animals demonstrate the rich variety of wildlife we have to celebrate. The animals, all native to the United, are split into three groups: mammals, birds, and amphibians. The mammals are the bottlenose brown hare, the gray seal, the pine marten, and the birds are the Atlantic puffin, the barn owl, the common kingfisher, the great spotted woodpecker, and the amphibians, insect, and fish are the Atlantic salmon, the basking shark, the puff-tailed bumblebee, the emperor dragonfly, and the marsh fritillary butterfly. The public will have until July 3rd to vote on up to two. The results will then be considered by the Bank of England, which has said that ensuring the new notes are visually distinct is a top priority. If need be, bank leaders may need to swap out a winner from the. Some environmental groups have said the 18-animal shortlist is a missed opportunity to educate the public on less charismatic species that need better protections and appreciation. Gulls, badgers, rats, and pigeons all divide opinion. But this would have been a great opportunity to discuss these fantastic animals, says Roz Club, head of wild animals at the Royal Society for the Prevention of Cruelty to Animals. They're all amazing in their own right. Pigeons with their war hero story. Gulls, who are dedicated to their families' responsibilities. Rats, who are incredibly empathetic and intelligent. And the badger, the master architect of a network of underground cities. There is not yet an update on when the new banknotes will be launched, but the Bank of England said in a statement that it would take in a plea to preserve them. One photographer has.
6: And there's one in my former community that's been closed.
7: For more than 40 years, Benito Van Winkle has photographed vintage movie houses. Growing up, I felt a strong sense of community whenever I went to the in Clearwater, Florida, going to the movies in my weekends back then. The films affected how I saw aspects of the world. The theater was also a place where one could escape for a while and forget about the angst. I remember reading S.E. Hinton's popular novel, The Outsiders, Soon after I turned, the first line really resonated with me. When I stepped out into the bright sunlight from the darkness of the movie house, I had only two things on my mind. Paul Newman and a ride. These words express perfectly the moment of transition upon exiting the darkened auditorium, leaving behind the make-believe world of
6: and
7: film.
6: And re-entering reality,
7: surrounded by strangers with whom I now shared. I have spent the past 40-plus years photographing American
6: like my own hometown theater
7: were built before the advent of the multiplex. This body of work is from my ongoing documentary photography project, Please Remain Standing, which began from a photojournalist's desire to record these older structures before they were torn
6: down. A few
7: years in, I shifted focus to celebrate the endurance of the American movie theater, not memorialize its demise. Despite the decline in attendance, groups, as well as individuals, have made remarkable efforts to save their hometowns. The energy and enthusiasm behind these restorations, in the same spirit, I hope my work will create and encourage the preservation of these architectural,
6: reminding us of the benefits gained.
7: Collectively, the photographs are a visual cry for the earlier movie theaters to please remain standing,
6: their relevance within our
7: through their survival. One of the greatest American to bring people together.
6: Don't we all, regardless of age, need to escape reality occasionally,
7: to immerse ourselves in the fantasy being projected in a darkened auditorium,
6: far from whatever worries await us once the credits fade.
7: I grew up in Largo, Florida, 4 miles from Clearwater.
6: Largo's downtown stretched only 2 blocks,
7: but we had our own movie theater, at least until high. The theater's curved facade touted a vertical neon blade sign that read Largo in all caps. Housed in an old Quonset hut, one of the metal arched buildings left,
6: the theater was small, with only 400.
7: The locals knew better than to go to the movies on a stormy day when the sound would be drowned out by the rain pelting against the metal roof. The Largo had a large single screen.
6: The popcorn was buttery, and the concrete floor was sticky from spilled soda,
7: just as in thousands of other movie theaters. After the Largo closed, my family's weekend
6: to Clearwater,
7: the next town over, with twice the population. Clearwater's downtown was much larger, and it had 2 movie theaters. The quirky Carib, with 1,194 seats, and the much fancier Capitol, with a seating capacity of 900 movie theaters. The quirky Carib, with 1,194 seats, and the much fancier Capitol, with a seating capacity of 944. Both had much bigger screens than the old Largo. When Steven Spielberg's Jaws was released in 1975, I went to see it with a friend. I still remember jumping out of my seat when the giant shark leaped out of the water at Richard.
6: I tossed my bag of popcorn in the process.
7: By then, the Capitol had surround sound, which enhanced the impact of John Williams' effect. Unsurprisingly, the film left many of us in Florida with a newfound fear of swimming in the Gulf. Up the street from the Capitol was the Carib.
6: C-A-R-I-B, I hope I'm saying it.
7: Where I saw director Herbert Ross, 1976. Turning Point. The theater's name was pronounced Carib.
6: Oh, yeah, okay, short for Caribbean.
7: Carib. Okay. Fittingly, a sculptural depiction of the islands stretched across the building's facade. Whimsical creatures frolicked in the blue-green.
6: Among them a mermaid riding a
7: turtle. It was a sight to behold. At night, the sidewalk glowed from the large neon cursive letters that rose from both sides of the
6: spelling out the theaters.
7: Before every showing, the

0: manager, Clarence, would start a scratchy film with the Star Spangled Banner playing over an image blowing against it. He would loudly instruct the patrons in the auditorium to please remain standing for our national anthem. The worn-out film reel, with its torn sprockets, would barely make 80 seconds. If someone in the audience refused to stand, Clarence would repeat his. If the offending patron still did not comply, he would abruptly flip the house lights on. Ultimately, the defiant and now embarrassed movie would stand up, unable to tolerate the angry stares of patrons who were annoyed that the show was being delayed. The Carib became my go-to as a teen, and it would be the first movie. Having decided to be a photojournalist, I enrolled at Daytona State College. At the time, it was one of the few community colleges that offered a 2-year degree. During my first year, a teacher gave the class an assignment to paint a photography technique that involves creating an image in a darkened space. It requires a long exposure as the photographer across the designated. The Carib was the perfect place to capture what was barely ever seen. I arranged with Clarence that I would arrive at the theater before the Saturday matinee. I adjusted my night to the bulb setting. The shutter open for six to 10 minutes for each exposure. Holding a clamp light with a very hot tungsten bulb, I methodically swept light across 1 5-foot section, then quickly moved back a few rows and repeated the act, trailing 200 feet of extension cord behind me. I made 3 frames, only one of which came out. Visible in that photograph is one side of the auditorium, which was decorated with figures and symbols running the length of the wall. They appear to depict those looming figures had terrified me as a child. But as a teenager, I was intrigued by the aesthetic mismatch between the tropical exterior. Less than 3 years after I shot my assignment, I was devastated to see how easily an architectural pillar of the community, the Capitol, had closed around the same time. But a few years later, it was reopened as a. In 1988, I moved to Illinois to earn a master's in photography at the Southern Illinois University. Although I had read all the admissions material, I somehow overlooked the requirement that incoming graduate students have a thesis topic before arriving. By that time, I had already been photographing movie theaters for 6 years. So when a professor asked what I would be working on, I hesitated only briefly before declaring the documentation of vintage. What had been a pastime became a serious project that has continued well beyond. Before moving to Illinois, I had photographed movie black theater and white, as with the Carib's interior. Soon after I arrived at SIU, one of my professors, Charles Swindland, persuaded me to switch to color, noting that by shooting in black and white, I was missing a large part of my subject. Many of these older theaters showcase a vibrant decor designed with bright, saturated colors, terrazzo floors. Their enchanting facades transport the moviegoer, enhance the sense of anticipation. At night, the impression is when the marquee is illuminated and the building is ablaze. The effect is dazzling. As the most prominent architect of Art Deco on the West Coast, S. Charles Lee famously proclaimed, "The show starts on the side." For about 15 years now, while teaching full-time at High Point University in North Carolina, I have planned multi-state trips. Almost without exception, these include driving hundreds of miles and stopping at dozens of movie houses. Throughout the year, I keep a notebook to jot down places. I use these as a jumping-off point to map out the next region of best theater potential. In the decades since graduate school, locating theaters has become much easier. There are now extensive online resources, including several websites created by and for people passionate about movie theaters. Among the most useful has been Cinema Treasures, a website launched in 2000 that documents movie houses, whether still screened, repurposed as live event venues, many of which show classic films, or
1: torn down.
0: As the site invites users,
1: it is an invaluable database.
0: Despite the short amount of time allotted, I rarely manage to visit all the theaters on the itinerary.
1: Sometimes I get lucky and am allowed inside to photograph.
0: Other times I attempt to wait out obstacles, bad weather, backlighting, pickup trucks blocking the theater's facade. For challenges such as fading light, I am grateful that I decided early on not to abandon my 35mm camera for the heavier and more cumbersome 4x5 format. The smaller camera provides flexibility to get the shot quickly. My husband, Phil Norman, who has accompanied me on trips over the past 30, is an adept assistant. Phil looks out for traffic as I sprawl in the middle of the road, holds an umbrella over my head to shield the camera from rain, and keeps an eye out for theaters. Since the beginning of the project, I have focused on movie theaters built before 1960. These structures were often designed and erected as to the financial of their patron. In contrast, most theaters built in the latter half of the 20th are nondescript multiplexes owned by large chains. While these still serve a valuable communal function, their structures are typically less, both visually and historically. The elaborate architecture and decorative elements commonly found in earlier theaters often refer to grand civilization. Facades resembling Egyptian murals depicting the Italian Renaissance, Maya-inspired carvings, and French Baroque balconies, among other details. With their dramatic geometry, the Art Deco theaters of the 1930s echo the elegance of Hollywood films produced. Going out to the movies is one of the few activities that unite strangers, political parties, and social class. Aside from transporting us out of our day-to-day mindset, the experience
1: beyond
0: our family, when an audience exits onto the sidewalk after a movie or performance, its constituents share a state of mind. Owner of the Calicoon Theater in Calicoon, New York, told me in 2019, "We are becoming so isolated from each other that we can no longer tolerate our differences. Even within our homes, we separate and watch different shows in different rooms, no longer sitting down to laugh with our families. In a theater, you have to sit next to a neighbor who might have different politics or values, sharing the same space." In this age, it's one of the... Having completed my goal of photographing eight theaters, plus the district,
1: I cannot imagine stopping.
0: There is always another theater to die. After more than four decades and visiting more than 1,000, I have heard numerous oral histories,
1: which have greatly heightened
0: of these architectural...
1: Were once the cornerstones of...
0: As long as I still feel that thrill.
1: The first time,
0: I plan to keep going.
1: Just one more...
0: Like so many photographers.
1: And this excerpt is from
0: by Benita Van Winkle, courtesy of Bauer,
1: also of history.
0: "This American submarine lost during World War,
1: along with 83,
0: has been discovered in the honors-earning USS sank in 1944 after
1: written by Sarah.
0: In June 1944, was on patrol in the Pacific when Japanese troops struck and sank
1: now,
0: the submarine.
1: More than 80 decades.
0: Underwater archaeologists have confirmed the wreck site of the World War II. The submarine, which still shows signs of battle damage, is submerged under Kuril Islands, K-U-R-I-L. It sits upright on it and maintains, quote, a high degree of integrity, unquote. According to a June 1 statement from the Naval History and Heritage, the wreck represents the final resting place
1: gave their lives in defense of the nation,
0: and should be respected by all parties. The Herring was constructed in 1941 in Portsmouth, New York, and entered service in 19. The submarine conducted war patrols around the world, including the North Atlantic, and is credited with sinking seven enemy vessels. In spring 1944, during its eighth war patrol, the Herring headed toward the Kuril Islands,
1: a volcanic archipelago that was then under

0: lost and later stricken from the Navy, was awarded the European African Middle Eastern Campaign Medal with 2 battle stars.
1: The Asiatic
0: Pacific Campaign Medal with 3 battle stars.
1: Or 2 victory medal.
0: Meanwhile,
1: war drew near.
0: Soviet forces invaded the Kuril Islands and took control of the Arctic.
1: In 2017,
0: discovered the wreck of a submarine.
1: In 2022,
0: Russian research to investigate the wreck and honor the fallen crew members.
1: After 2 American volunteer researchers
0: and 1 Japanese researcher analyzed data provided by the Russians, the leaders of the naval history
1: now agree.
0: Herring's discovery is a powerful reminder that we have an obligation.
1: Samuel J.
0: Cox, director of the naval history.
1: It is also a testament to the value of international
0: in uncovering and preserving the truth of our shared history.
1: Finding and investigating
0: a great opportunity to remember the valor and sacrifices of sailors who fought with extreme
1: on both sides.
0: Sailors don't start wars.
1: I'm not going to lie. Full disclosure, I am reading this article.
0: My love of outdoors. Could bug spray attract mosquitoes? Lab insects learned that the smell of DEET would lead them to a tasty treat. Researchers don't know how the findings might overlap with real-world settings, but the discovery suggests that we're most vulnerable when our insect repellent is wearing off,
1: meaning we should reapply it regularly.
0: By Margarita Bassi.
1: Summer is almost here in the Northern Hemisphere, and that means a seasonal menace is on the horizon. They aren't just minor annoyances during outdoor activities. They also carry deadly diseases.
0: When trying to protect yourself from the pests, you probably douse yourself in bug spray, particularly varieties with the active ingredient.
1: Now, however, researchers have demonstrated that in the lab, mosquitoes can learn to associate off-putting DEET with a blood meal and become attracted to the scent.
0: The findings, described in a study published on May 28th in the Journal of Experimental Biology, reinforce that we should regularly reapply insect
1: and highlight what scientists still don't know about how DEET.
0: The general consensus was that repellents work solely because of their chemical properties. Either they were toxic or unpleasant to mosquitoes, driving them away, or they blocked their ability to detect humans, says study co-author Claudio Lazzari, a behavioral physiologist at the University of Tours.
1: Although scientists still aren't sure why mosquitoes dislike bug spray, the new study, along with other recent research, indicates that the insects' reactions to it are more malleable than once thought.
0: He adds, although this is the first work to find that DEET can...
1: Lazzari and his colleagues worked with a lab-bred
0: Aegypti mosquitoes. In the wild, this species,
1: including those that cause yellow fever,
0: say this, dengue, chikungunya,
1: that's a new one,
0: and Zika. The researchers trained the pests by introducing a bag of warm sheep's blood into them
1: for 30 seconds.
0: During the last 10 seconds of mealtime, they wafted in
1: the process 4 times.
0: When DEET filled the insect's space again, more than 60% of them tried to slurp blood from an out-of-reach blood bag. Then, researchers ramped up the tests with source. Study co-author Eileen Nally, a chemical
1: in Buenos Aires, in Argentina.
0: When she offered both her hands, one doused in mosquitoes, about 60% of them attempted to go after the repellent covered one. The mosquitoes also learned to associate.
1: The new study shows it's possible to condition mosquitoes to bite more if they're repeatedly exposed to DEET during a blood meal.
0: Not only does this tell us more about how it repels mosquitoes, but it raises the prospect mosquitoes may actually be attracted,
1: writes Leon Hugo, a medical entomologist at the University of Queensland in Australia,
0: who did not participate.
1: People should still wear deep

0: protect,
1: which carry pathogens that kill more than 1 million people
0: worldwide.
1: The findings suggest that we need to use bug sprays with adequate concentrations of DEET and reapply regularly. The study authors state it was challenging to make mosquitoes feed a first time in the presence of DEET, and that the highest risk an association would form is when the repellent starts. Therefore, the most important point for travelers is to regularly reapply repellent as instructed by the study co-author Clement Vinauger, a mosquito researcher at the Virginia Tech. DEET is, quote, still the gold standard in terms of... All right, this next article. Ooh, did human ancestors walk on their knuckles like today's chimpanzees? New evidence, new research, adds more evidence to the... After investigating thousands of wrist bones, scientists suspect the last common ancestor species of humans and chimps may have navigated. Walking upright all the time is one of the unique that sets Homo sapiens apart from the other primates still around today. But before we stood up and started strolling, how did our ancestors move through? As they ambled around on all fours, did they navigate on their knuckles like bonobos,
0: chimpanzees,
1: or did they clamber about with flat palms like the macaques and the capuchins? New research published on May 20th in the journal Proceedings of the Royal Society seems to strengthen, but the study's co-authors caution their results are not until scientists find fossils of the common ancestor with non-human apes. We may never fully solve the mystery of our ancestors. Roughly 8 to 6 million years ago, an unknown common ancestor roamed around the... That species eventually split into hominins, such as Denisovans, and such as chimpanzees. Because the fossil record... Researchers still haven't been able to determine the identity of that shape. As a result, they don't know how it behaved or what it might have looked. We became the human, but understanding where we started from is what tells you, lead author Laura Hunter of Chicago. For the new study, scientists compared of 2,037, including Homo floresiensis. Their investigation revealed that hominin wrists with African apes to the biomechanical demands of knuckle walking. For example, two bones on the thumb side, the scaphoid and centrale, are fused in both hominins and African.
0: An adaptation
1: may have helped stabilize. Two other bones, the lunate and the trichatrum, also show striking similarities that suggest these bones have not changed since...
0: Oh, my apologies.
1: Anyway... All right, these bones have not changed appreciably since they shared a common ancestor. The researchers write, put simply, carpal morphology inherited from the African ape, possibly knuckle-walking ancestor, probably facilitated. Even though hominins eventually began walking upright,
0: these
1: shared wrist traits might have persisted hominins' other advantages, such as the ability to manipulate objects like tools. The researchers have... The study is the most comprehensive analysis of the wrist that we've seen yet. Tracy Kivel, a paleoanthropologist at the Max Planck Evolutionary Anthropology, who was not involved in this research, commented. However, Kivel points out that the paper has a few limitations. For one, it focused only on the wrist, which is just one of the many body parts involved in knuckle walking. The findings also don't definitively prove that the common ancestor walked on its knuckles, as the similarities between hominin and African might have evolved in response to some other type. We won't ever know this answer until we find fossils from that, Kivel adds. Philip Reno, an anatomist at the Philadelphia College of Osteopathic Medicine, who was also not involved in the research, also notes that hominins and African apes may simply have similar wrist bones because they are close.
0: Showing morphological similarity of humans with our closest relatives is kind of the null hypothesis you would expect.
1: You need differences to really tease out whether there are.
0: Still, he adds, the study is
1: and brings up many interests
0: that relate to the
1: of the hominid
0: in our final article. We're going to go to the grave. A little newer archaeologists excavating identified the remains and multiple skeletons buried in the wrong graves. When Elisenda of Montcada died in 1364, she was buried in a marble sepulcher in what is now Barcelona. One side of the tomb pays tribute to her royal status, while the other alludes to her later years as a devout widow living in a monastery. Elisenda founded the royal monastery
1: at Pedralbes
0: in 1320, retiring there the following year after the death of.
1: She spent nearly four decades
0: building power and influence over the Poor Clare order of nuns, despite never formally taking religion. Now a groundbreaking research, as well as other burials around.
1: As the Culture Institute of
0: excavations revealed that Elisenda was an austere attire, archaeologists also recovered
1: of silk woven with gold artifacts, more in line with the burial of a high-ranking.
0: The new research contradicts earlier theories of the side depicting Elisenda in royal regalia,
1: while the other opens into a
0: covered walkway surrounded by
1: and
0: believed Elisenda's sarcophagus straddled a wall between the presbytery. But archaeology has debunked the myth. Sylvia Marimum writes, in actuality, the tomb consists of two back-to-back sections, separated by a small wall, an architectural solution that allowed the queen a double immortality
1: as a powerful sovereign facing the church.
0: When researchers analyzed Elisenda's
1: tall for the era,
0: measuring roughly about 70 when she died, suffered from multiple
1: bone has extracted
0: DNA samples in hopes of learning more about her life.
1: Born around 1292,
0: Elisenda was the daughter of a wealthy Catalan noblewoman and a high.
1: She married James,
0: becoming the Aragonese king. The couple never had children, so Elisenda's power within the palace would have been very limited. After James's death, Anna Castellano Tresera, the monastery's director, told widows who were not the mother of a future king usually met a rather sad end. Elisenda, however, maintained,
1: as the Culture Institute writes on its website,
0: the queen did not stand on the sidelines of the political life of the realm, nor the life of the
1: on whose behalf she issued four ordinances.
0: The measures in question outlined how the funding provided should be used and the size of the monastic.
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0: Here's your Southern Illinois weather forecast.
1: Good evening. This evening, look for clear skies. Tonight, there could be chance of rain with a low near 79. Thursday, expect sunshine with a high near 72. Thursday night, look for partly cloudy skies with a low near 65. Friday, expect sunshine with a high near 79. Get your weather every hour right here on Mind's Eye Radio, your virtual newsstand.
2: In Belleville and Fairview Heights, it's partly cloudy and 87 degrees. In Granite City, it's overcast and 88 degrees.
3: 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The 2026 season of St. Louis Cardinals baseball is underway at Busch Stadium in St. Louis. 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First pitch is at 1:15 p.m. On Wednesday, July 29th, the Cubs are back to play the Cardinals. Game time is at 6:45 p.m. On Saturday, August 29th, the Pittsburgh Pirates come to town. Game time is at 1:15 p.m. And on Sunday, September 20th, it's our last audio-described game of the season as the Cardinals host the Washington Nationals. Game time is at 1:15 p.m. For the full list of events and links to purchase tickets, visit our calendar at bit.ly/upcoming-ad-events.
4: Hi, this is Soledad O'Brien from CNN. We don't always realize how kids are affected by violence, and we sometimes miss their often surprising insights into the problem. Anna Marie, a middle school student from California, responds to the Do the Right Thing challenge with these thoughts.
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3: 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Showtime is at 2 p.m. And on Tuesday, March 25th, the St. Louis Blues host the Montreal Canadiens at the Enterprise Center. 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
7: 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Some birds follow a similar principle, creating nests as snug as a suit of clothes. I'm David Ginder. We'll take some measurements on today's Nature Watch. All hummingbirds have a similar nesting style. 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Inside the cup, a soft down lining cradles 2 pearly eggs. The female and her eggs fit tightly together in the nest, and the down acts as an insulator. Hummingbirds must conserve heat because at rest, their body temperature can drop 30 degrees, and their hearts slow from over 1,000 to around 250 beats a minute. Even on summer days, resting hummingbirds need protection from the cold. 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Tightly woven of naturally elastic materials, the nest expands to accommodate the growing nestlings, keeping it snug, secure fit. Their cup nest is truly a home that expands to meet the family's needs. Nature Watch is produced in association with the National Geographic Society. 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
1: The Mind's Eye Radio Network welcomes you to the reading of the Madison County newspapers for Wednesday, the 17th of June, 2026. My name is Rob Johnson. During today's reading, we'll hear stories from the Alton Telegraph and the Edwardsville Intelligencer. Before getting to those news stories, a reminder that this day, Wednesday, June 17th, 2026, is the 168th day of this year. 197 days remain. We're currently in week 25 of 52. And now the weather forecast for the Madison County area. On this Wednesday, the expected high was 87, the overnight low 71. During the day, we had cloudy skies, scattered thunderstorms, southerly winds at 30. This evening, thunderstorms are likely and they will continue into the morning hours. A low of 71, southwest winds at 20, rain chances currently 80%. Sunrise on this Wednesday was at 5:34, sunset at 8:28. Tomorrow, not much better. A high of 84, a low of 66. Make sure you have your raincoat. There's a 50% chance of rain during the day and evening hours. Look for variable clouds, showers, and scattered thunderstorms, those storms more numerous in the morning. Winds westerly at 10 to 15. Following a high of 84, a low of 66, rain showers continue. Winds west-northwest at 10. Sunrise on your Thursday, 5:34, sunset at 8:29. Friday's looking good right now, a high of 84, a low of 67, a mix of clouds and sun during the day, partly cloudy skies at night. Wind southerly at 5 to 10, no rain in the forecast. Sunrise on your Friday, 5:34, sunset at 8:29. I think I spoke too soon because on Saturday, rain is back in the forecast, at least in the morning, but they will move to thunderstorms in the afternoon. Southeasterly winds at 15, but rain chances only 3 out of 10, at least right now. On Saturday night, down to 69, a mix of clouds and thunderstorms overnight, southerly winds at 10 to 15. Sunrise on your Saturday, 5:34, sunset at 8:29. On your Sunday, the 21st day of June, sunrise 5:35, sunset again at 8:29. Scattered thunderstorms, especially in the morning hours, southwesterly winds at 10 to 15. Thunderstorms come back to the area on Sunday night. There's a 40% chance of scattered showers and thunderstorms. For your Monday, now the 22nd day of June, no rain in the forecast, a high of 83, a low of 66. Partly to mostly cloudy skies, west-southwest winds at 10 to 15. Monday night, a few clouds, winds northerly at 15. Sunrise on Monday, 5:35, sunset at 8:30. On your Tuesday, we have identical sunrise and sunset time. times, the same as Monday, 5:35 and 8:30 p.m. Tuesday will be partly to mostly cloudy, southeasterly winds at 5 to 10. And then Tuesday night, rain comes back into the forecast with scattered showers and thunderstorms, a 4 out of 10 chance. Finally, on Friday, the 24th of June, rain showers early in the day, sunshine in the afternoon, southerly winds at 10 miles per hour. Rain is expected next Wednesday night, a week from now. Isolated thunderstorms, skies turn partly cloudy after midnight, southeasterly winds at 5 to 10. Sunrise on your Wednesday next at 5:36, sunset at 8:30. For the period Thursday the 25th and Friday the 26th day of June, look for high temperatures of 85 and overnight low of 67. Rain chances currently 3 out of 10 for both of those days. And now the news from the Alton Telegraph and the Edwardsville Intelligencer. The top of the page headline, Alton teen sentenced in Renia Stewart killing. Vito, V-I-T-O, Crowder, C-R-O-W-D-E-R, one of two shooters in 2024 incident, sentencing part of a series of plea agreements involving all of the defendants. The story written by Ivy Lyons and Scott Cousins. Vito Crowder, C-R-O-W-D-E-R, one of two gunmen identified in the February 3, 2024 shooting that killed 13-year-old Renia Stewart, S-T-E-W-A-R-D, as she stood on a Highland Avenue porch in Alton, was sentenced on Thursday to 35 years in prison. Crowder, who was 16 at the time of the shooting, will receive credit for time served and be remanded to the custody of the Madison County Jail before transferred to the Illinois Department of Corrections. The sentence followed Crowder's guilty plea to first-degree murder in Madison County Circuit Court. As part of the plea agreement, prosecutors removed a firearm charge and sentencing enhancement. Crowder also testified in the January trial of Keith Sanders, who prosecutors described as setting the shooting in motion. Crowder's sentencing was part of a series of plea agreements involving several defendants in Stewart's death. Dakota Perry, also identified as one of the shooters, and Alvin Perry III, who drove Crowder and Dakota Perry to the location, also testified at Sanders' trial. Alvin Perry has since been sentenced to 23 years in prison, unsuccessfully attempted to withdraw his guilty plea, and has filed an appeal with the 5th District Appellate Court. He is currently serving his sentence at the Lawrence Correctional Center. A fifth suspect, Racine M. Colvin, C-O-L, V. Victor I-N, previously pleaded guilty. He's in prison for the next 35 years. During Thursday's hearing, prosecutors initially asked for a sentence of 49 years, describing it as one under what he bargained for. After a sidebar with counsel, the sentencing range was corrected in court to 20 to 60 years, and prosecutors asked for the full 60-year sentence. Give him the full 60, prosecutors argued. Give him what he bargained for. The defense asked for the minimum 20-year sentence, arguing that Crowder should be held accountable while also considering his age, background, and the circumstances that led to his involvement. I ask the court to hold Vito accountable, but I also ask you that you consider the full picture, the defense argued. Prosecutors cited several aggravating factors, including Crowder's conduct after the shooting. They argued that after the shooting, Crowder remained out of custody for 6 to 7 months before being arrested in St. Louis and said he traveled to Las Vegas for a wedding during that time. Prosecutors prosecutors describe that as showing a lack of contrition. Alton Police Department investigator Jacob Stewart testified that Crowder participated in the shooting because he wanted to earn his stripes. Stewart likewise said Crowder gave multiple statements to police and assisted in the case against Sanders, including telling investigators that Sanders did not carry out the shooting himself because he had to go to a birthday party. Stewart also testified that Crowder and others attempted to destroy evidence by urinating on his hands and that police believe Crowder fled the area to avoid arrest. Sanders told Crowder and others that he would have handled the shooting himself but had to attend a child's birthday party, according to testimony and court documents. Stewart was accidentally shot February 3, 2024, while standing on a porch in the 900 block of Highland Avenue. She died several days later. Authorities said she was not the intended victim. Before sentencing on Thursday, family members and friends of Crowder packed much of the left side of the courtroom at the Madison County Criminal Justice Center. His immediate family, including his mother, father, brother, and sister, sat near the front. Members of Stewart's family attended the hearing but did not read victim impact statements in court. Prosecutors said the family found the process too traumatic. A teacher, Amanda Power, spoke about Stewart's life and the loss felt at the West Elementary School. "She was more than just a student to me," Power said. "She was really my sidekick." Power said student's classroom seat is now empty and described the loss as extending beyond Stewart's family. "The loss of Renia Stewart is not just the loss of one life," Power said, adding that her family will never again hear her voice in the house. "As her teacher, I feel that loss as well." Powers asked the court to impose the maximum sentence. Crowder also addressed Stewart's family and the community before sentencing. "I'd like to apologize from the bottom of my heart," he said. "I wish I could take that day back," Crowder said, repeating the statement as he apologized. He said Stewart did not deserve this and told her family, "I hope you all can forgive me." In handing down the sentence, Judge Amy Meyer said she had considered the evidence, the arguments, Crowder's testimony in Sanders' trial, the victim impact statements, and Crowder's apology to Stewart's family. The judge said the case involved the worst crime the state of Illinois recognizes and that incarceration was unavoidable. "A significant sentence is necessary to deter others from continuing a cycle of kids shooting kids and adults shooting kids," the judge said. The judge also said she had considered Crowder's age, his limited juvenile history, and his upbringing. "Crowder, I'm sorry that you've been failed by a lot of adults in your life," the judge said. "I think a lot of people have failed you." The judge added that Crowder's youth remained a factor. "You are young," she said. "You don't have the internal control that adults have." The judge also said she was mindful of recent sentencing guidance and the possibility of appellate review. "I don't really want to see this case come back to my court," she said. After the 35-year sentence was imposed, Crowder's family and friends cried in the courtroom, placed their hands over their hearts, and shouted, "We love you," as Crowder was led away. Crowder's family then moved into the waiting area, while members of Stewart's family spoke with prosecutors, thanking them for their time. In our next story, we learn the Illinois Attorney General's Office is paying closer attention to the Morrisonville Police Department after new information became available Wednesday regarding how three Madison County teenagers were taken into custody by ICE, Immigration and Customs Enforcement on Tuesday. The teens, a 16-year-old boy and two 19-year-old males, all from Collinsville, were pulled over by the Morrisonville Police Department before ICE officers became involved and took the teens out of Illinois, according to elected officials and family friends who spoke with the Alton Telegraph. Family members described a traffic stop initiated by the village's police department and said the teens' vehicle was towed shortly before federal immigration officials arrived. They believed all three teens were at a nearby gas station when ICE officials detained them. Casey's is the only gas station listed on Google in Morrisonville, a small community 30 miles northeast of Carlinville. Officials and U.S. Representative Nikki Budazinski's office said 16-year-old Jesus Alexis Cruz had been moved to a Texas detention facility as of Wednesday evening. They believe that 19-year-old Hector Cruz Sanchez and 19-year-old Jonathan Godoy, G-O-D-O-Y, remain in ICE custody at St. Genevieve Detention Center in Missouri. Christian County Sheriff Sergeant Anthony Telford told NPR that Morrisonville Police Chief Robert Aiton, A-T-E-N, initiated the traffic stop. Telford said he heard scanner traffic at the time, but did not respond to the incident. NPR St. Louis also reported that Aiton appeared to order the vehicle towed during the stop. Morrisonville Police did not respond to requests for comments or verification. An email to the mayor of Morrisonville also went unanswered. Speaking with the Telegraph on Wednesday on behalf of the teen's family members, Anna Marie Bell said she believes the decision to tow the vehicle was intentional and alleged that police called ICE to pick up the teens who were, by the way, illegal. Sergeant Telford told NPR that federal immigration officials happened to be near the gas station and they picked up the teens. The newspaper, The Telegraph, did not receive a response from the Christian County Sheriff's Office when attempting to verify this information. The village of Morrisonville, located in Christian County, at a population of 997 in the 2020 census, 17 of those were Hispanic. Aiton, who became the Morrisonville police chief in January, as multiple publicly available Facebook posts supporting President Donald Trump dating back to 2019, including a 2024 post that says, "Close the border." Tuesday's alleged action by Morrisonville police could raise compliance issues regarding guidance from the Illinois Attorney General's Office on local law enforcement engagement with federal immigration authorities. Guidance from the office states that with limited exceptions, a local law enforcement agency in Illinois cannot give an immigration agent access to individuals in its custody, detain individuals pursuant to a federal administrative warrant, detain individuals pursuant to an immigration detainer request from U.S. Immigration and Customs Enforcement, or share information about individuals in its custody with federal immigration authorities. The Telegraph asked the Illinois Attorney General's Office whether that guidance last updated in 2025 would apply if the information is accurate that a Morrisonville Police Department leader called ICE and had the three teens detained. In an email response, the Attorney General's Office said the guidance that we issued remains in effect. When reached by phone for further clarification, the Illinois Attorney General spokesperson, April McLaren, was asked about current state law in light of reports alleging that Morrisonville police agents called ICE. "The guidance we've issued remains in effect. Your understanding is valid," McLaren said. McLaren was also asked whether the department has opened or plans to open an investigation into the Morrisonville incident. She declined to comment, citing departmental policy. Family members and friends of the three teens shared additional details about the teens currently detained outside of Illinois. According to relatives, They are not being identified in this coverage to maintain their safety and privacy. All three grew up around each other. Bell identified 16-year-old Jesus Alexis Cruz and 19-year-old Hexter Cruz Sanchez as cousins. 19-year-old Jonathan Godoy, G-O-D-O-Y, is just a family friend. Bell, speaking on behalf of family members, said all three were deeply engaged in their home, church, and community. They enjoy going to church, they like to play soccer, and listen to rap, the family shared in a message to the Telegraph on Wednesday. They enjoy working and being with family. They were enrolled in ESL, English as a second language class, so they could learn the language in the United States. Family members described Cruz and Sanchez as more than case numbers and said their personalities deserve to be honored. Jesus is a sweet, kind, soft-spoken boy who just wanted a chance at a better life. That's why he came over the border, the family said. Hector is upbeat, outgoing, and loves God very much. Christian County Concerned Citizens describes itself as a grassroots organization promoting democratic values in the central Illinois county. Aiden Marcucco, M-A-R-U-C-C-O, the chair of Christian County Concerned Citizens, spoke with the Telegraph on Wednesday. We do have a close-knit community where people deeply care about each other and treat one another with dignity and due process, as Marcuo said. Small traffic violations should not lead to three teenagers being held and waiting for ICE to come and pick them up. It's a big red flag for Marcuo. Trust in our public institution keeps our communities running smoothly and efficiently. Once public officials break that trust, the trust in the law is lost. Regardless of illegal immigration status, people deserve stability, safety, and the opportunity to remain with their families whenever possible. Enforcement action should be proportional, transparent, and respectful of basic human rights. In our next story, Chicago Bears legend Brian Urlacher, U-R-L-A-C-H-E-R, is not happy about the Bears leaving Soldier Field. I don't like them leaving Soldier Field, he told reporters. I can't picture them playing anywhere. It doesn't matter if it's Indiana or somewhere else in Illinois. I cannot picture them leaving Soldier Field. Urlacher placed blame on the Democrats in Chicago and the state of Illinois for the planned relocation of the Bears to Hammond, Indiana. This year, Illinois lawmakers failed to pass legislation providing the property tax certainty and public infrastructure funding the team required to build a new stadium. I don't see how, as a state, a legislator, a governor, a city mayor, you can let this team leave the state of Illinois or even be a topic of discussion, Urlacher said. You do what you have to do to keep the Bears in Chicago. The NFL Hall of Famer is particularly bothered by the lack of legislation to keep the Bears amid the state's sanctuary policies that offer taxpayer-funded resources to illegal immigrants. You look at all the money they're giving to the illegals and the money they've set aside for that. It's like $3 billion they're spending on individuals that are not even taxpayers. That money could be for the Bears, could be trying to keep them, not for the Bears, but trying to keep their stadium in town instead of keeping people that aren't even supposed to be here in the state of Illinois. The state of Illinois was projected to allocate and spend between $2.5 billion and $3.2 billion on services, health care, and support for legals and illegals between 2022 and 2025, according to a report by the Illinois Public Policy Institute. The Bears have explored options outside their longtime home at Soldier Field, including Arlington Heights, and more recently, a possible move to the state of Indiana. Urlacher said Illinois officials should have found a way to keep the franchise so that they wouldn't even consider the state of Indiana. The fans, we have some of the best fans in the world for any sport, he said. If I was those guys, I would probably do what I had to do to keep them in the state of Illinois, maybe not at Soldier Field, because that was already off the table, but they had Arlington Heights planned out. They have the land bought already. Find a way to keep them there, and they have. It's apparent that the Democrats just don't care. He was especially critical of Illinois Governor J.B. Pritzker and how Pritzker handled the situation. Obviously not, they're leaving, Urlacher said, when asked whether Pritzker had done anything or done enough. Still, Urlacher understands that the team's relocation makes sense financially and will benefit the organization on many fronts. Illinois is not giving them anything tax-wise. They're not giving them a good deal on the existing stadium, he said. So Indiana's offering them something much better than what Illinois is, so why not go downstate to the great state of Indiana? He added that the team's ability to control its own stadium would be a major advantage. Business-wise, it does make sense because they're going to make more money because they do not own Soldier Field, he said. All the money that they make on Sundays, some of which goes to the city, some of it goes to the Bears. Why divvy that up, I don't know, but I think financially it's more beneficial for them to go to Indiana. Urlacher is somewhat familiar with the Hammond area. That's where the stadium would be. He's been to the casino there a couple of times when he played. Still, he said the Bears fans would follow the team no matter where it goes. Anywhere the Bears go, they're going to have their fans follow, Urlacher said. Their games are going to sell out no matter what. If it's in Arlington Heights, Soldier Field, or Hammond, Indiana, they're going to sell out no matter what they do. Urlacher also spoke glowingly about President Donald Trump, says he supports the president's actions against allowing illegals into the country. Anything that President Trump does, I'm on board with. Everything he's done so far has been great. I hope he keeps it up. As whether Trump should try to intervene to keep the Bears in Chicago, Urlacher said he was unsure whether that was something the president could influence. I don't think he has that. I mean, he probably has all the power in the world, Urlacher said. He could do that if he wanted to, but I don't think he wants to because of the Democrats running the state the way they do. Urlacher said Trump is smart about everything he does business-wise and a pretty savvy sports guy. But he added that his words may carry more weight in Indiana than in the state of Illinois. He's probably excited that they're going to Indiana, Urlacher said. It's a great state. It's a big red state. So tax-wise, it's going to be a bonus for the Bears. Urlacher also said he was excited to attend the UFC fight at the White House. I love America, Urlacher said. I think our country's going in the right direction. Things are finally being cleaned up. He also weighed in on athletes facing criticism for their political involvement. New York Giants quarterback Jackson Dart was recently criticized by Democrats for introducing President Trump at a New York rally in May.

When I played, no one really cared back then. It didn't become a big deal until 2016, when everybody made you choose a side. Urlacher said he didn't care either way if a teammate had introduced Obama. He was the president of the United States, so go do your thing. He also addressed the debate over transgender athletes in girls and women's sports, saying he has followed the issue very closely. I think that males should compete against males, females should compete against females, he said. I don't think that either should be allowed in the other sports. He said he would not want his daughters or future grandchildren competing against biological males. I don't want my daughters playing against men, he said. If I have grandkids, I don't want them competing against men either. They should play against other women. We're different. We're built differently. That's the way it is. That's the biology of the human body. He accused the Democrats, including Pritzker, of siding with the progressive wing of the Democratic Party. That's something that they're trying to push on the far left side of the party, and they won't back away from it, he added. Despite his concerns about the franchise's stadium situation, Urlacher says he is optimistic about the Bears on the field. He praised the new head coach, Ben Johnson, and said the Bears' young quarterback, Caleb Williams, is a major reason for excitement. Ben Johnson's done a great job since they hired him, Urlacher said. I think he wanted it because of Caleb. You can see why now. That kid is unbelievable. Urlacher said Williams' growth from his first season to his second season has been pretty awesome, and he believes the quarterback will continue to improve as the Bears build around them. His skill set is kind of unmatched with the way he runs, the way he throws the football, Urlacher said. A lot of guys can run the ball, but they don't throw it as well, or they throw it really well and they can't run. He's got both. Urlacher also dismissed any concern over Williams appearing on the cover of Madden. I do not, Urlacher said, when asked if he believes in the Madden curse. It's a great honor for him to be there. He also discussed one of his favorite annual events, the American Century Championship Celebrity Golf Tournament held in Lake Tahoe. Our summer is scheduled around this event every year, he said. Tahoe's beautiful, but the 3 days of competition, playing against other guys and other sports, and acting and all that stuff is a lot of fun as well. It's now 29 minutes before the hour. A reminder, you're listening to the reading of the Madison County newspapers on the Mind's Eye Radio Network on this Wednesday, June 17, 2026. Recapping our weather, tonight's low will be 72, the possibility of thunderstorms this evening. Tomorrow, the thunderstorm possibility continues, a 50% chance during the day, a 35% chance at night. It will come in the form of rain showers and thunderstorms, nothing severe. A high of 85, a low of 67, rain chances during the day and evening on Thursday at 50%. Friday, looking much better, no rain, a high of 85, a low of 68, a mix of clouds and sun during the day and partly cloudy conditions at night. Returning to the news, Alton City Council members ended a closed executive session Wednesday night with a 7-0 vote in favor of rescinding the appointment of Sonia Bailey to the position of Director of Human Resources. The city is turning away from the appointment less than 1 month after the council approved it. Bailey's appointment to lead the city's Human Resources Department was unanimously approved 7-0 by the council on May 13th, despite successful efforts by Alderman Chris Bowen to delay consideration of two other appointees. The reason for rescinding the appointment not announced by the city council. During her public statements on May 13th, following her new appointment, Bailey committed to focusing on employee centricity and ensuring everyone had what they needed to do their job
jobs, including new employee resources. I'm going to

0: get you an employee handbook, she told the council. Bailey's appointment vacates the human resources and HIPAA privacy officer roles previously held by Amanda Scoggins. City websites still list Bailey as the human resources director, though Alton's primary human resources page does not. Instead, that page holds contact information for Jasmine Skinner, deputy director of human resources. Public job postings for the director of human resources position at the city of Alton were not available as of Wednesday night. A 63-year-old Jerseyville man is charged with threatening a police official. The Jersey County Sheriff's Department presented the Class 3 felony charge May 27th, alleging the defendant knowingly conveyed a communication containing a threat to a police officer on May 26th in Jersey County with the words, "You are dead," and that the threat was made because of the defendant's hostility towards that particular officer. The defendant's next appearance in Jersey County Circuit Court scheduled for June 22nd. A 37-year-old Jerseyville man faces a charge of aggravated battery to a child under the age of 13. The Jersey County Sheriff's Department presented the Class 3 felony charge June 2nd, alleging the defendant knowingly caused bodily harm to a child younger than 13 years old on or about June 1st by hitting the victim in the head. The defendant also was charged with two Class A misdemeanor counts of domestic battery bodily harm for striking a victim or victims in the head and arm on the same day. That defendant is scheduled for their preliminary hearing June 29th in Jersey County Circuit Court. A 46-year-old Pittsfield woman is charged with aggravated driving a vehicle while under the influence after a crash that injured another person. The Jersey County Sheriff's Department presented the Super Class 4 modified felony charge June 4th, alleging the defendant was under the influence while driving May 20th on Illinois Route 267, which was the proximate cause of a motor vehicle accident that caused personal injury to another person. The defendant also is charged with operating an uninsured motor vehicle and failure to reduce speed. Her first court appearance in Jersey County Circuit Court is scheduled for June 23rd. And a 23-year-old Collinsville woman is charged with retail theft from the Jerseyville Walmart. The Jersey County Sheriff's Department presented the Class 3 felony case June 1st, alleging the defendant knowingly took possession of merchandise with a total value of more than $300 from the Walmart at 1316 South State Street in Jerseyville. This incident occurred May 18th. That defendant was scheduled for her first appearance in Jersey County Circuit Court on June 16th. And a reminder, in these types of stories, these individuals have only been charged, remain innocent until proven guilty in a court of law, and all charges may not have been reported. The time is 24 minutes before the hour. Let's take a break from the news and review the obituaries as reported in the Alton Telegraph and the Edwardsville Intelligencer. Vanessa Boyd, B-O-Y-D, was 62, passed away on Friday, June 5th. She lived in Alton. Donna Centrella, C-E-N-T-R-E-L-L-A, her maiden name was Allen, was 79, embarked on her final day in our physical presence on February 17th of this year. John H. Zenner, Z-E-N-N-E-R, a Mount Olive resident, was 65, died on Saturday, June 6th at his home in Mount Olive. Lauren Nanette Miller was 76, a Godfrey resident, passed away at her home. Following a battle with cancer, she passed on Tuesday, June the 9th. Robert Milford Rule, R-U-I-L-E, of East Alton, 82, Bob was his nickname, passed away June 9th while at home in East Alton. Phyllis, last name Benvenuto, Benvenuto, Wood River, 81, died on Sunday, June 7th at Christian Hospital Northeast. Mary Cavanaugh, a Gillespie resident, was 74, passed away at the Gillespie Health and Rehab Center on Thursday, June 4th. Linda Darlene Donato, D-O-N-A-T-O, was 84, died on Friday, June 5th, with family by her side. She lived in Godfrey. James William Warren, friends called him Jim, was 75, passed away at the Missouri Baptist Medical Center in St. Louis. He passed away on May 21st. Anthony White, a Carlinville resident, was 37, died at his home on Monday, June 1st. Julie Marie Clemons, C-L-E-M-O-N-S, 55, Staunton, died on Wednesday, June 3rd at Barnes Jewish Hospital, St. Louis. Karen Ellen Isham, I-S-H-U-M, 68, Livingston, died on Wednesday, June 3rd while at home. Diaz and David June Niehaus, N-I-E-H-A-U-S, was 93, passed on June 4th. James Reed, friends called him Bob Reed, 79, of Shipman, passed away at his home on June 5th. He was 79 years old. Brent, last name Shinwolf, S-C-H-I-N-D-E-W-O-L-F, of Alton, fought the good fight and passed away on Friday, June 5th. Richard, last name Schlindler, S-C-H-I-N-D-L-E-R, Jerseyville, Dick was his nickname, 79, passed on Monday, June 1st at Jersey Community Hospital. Diane L., last name E-S-U-N-I-S, 73, departed this world on May 28th at Bria of Godfrey. And finally, Henry Moore Sr., 85, departed this world on June 1st while at home in Godfrey. Those are the most recent obituaries as published in the Madison County newspapers. If you're in need of more information regarding the obituaries or any of the news stories, contact Mind's Eye at 314-241-3400, 314-241-3400, or 618-394-6446, 618-394-6446. Returning to the news, armed robbers took money Tuesday morning from a Brinks armored vehicle behind the Red Lobster restaurant located at 170 East Beltline Parkway in Alton. An Alton Police Department news release said it received a 911 call at 11:14 in the morning reporting an armed robbery of the Brinks truck in the parking lot of the Red Lobster. It said the suspects fled the scene with an undisclosed amount of currency. A short time after the incident, at least a dozen law enforcement vehicles were parked near the truck behind the restaurant, with a dozen or so officers on scene, including some from the Alton Police Department, the Madison County Sheriff's Department, and the Illinois State Police. Two Brinks employees were talking to investigators. A state police trooper took photos of the armored truck. The management at Red Lobster said they were fully cooperating with law enforcement as the investigation continued. We can confirm there was an incident today outside our Red Lobster restaurant in Alton, Illinois, involving an armored vehicle service provider, a spokesman for Red Lobster told the Telegraph. The safety of our guests and team members is our top priority, and we are grateful that all Red Lobster team members and guests are safe. No additional information regarding the suspects was being released Tuesday. The investigation remains active. The Alton Police Department's Criminal Investigation Division is investigating the incident with assistance from the Federal Bureau of Investigation, the Illinois State Police, and the Madison County Sheriff's Department. Anyone who witnessed the incident or has information that may assist investigators is encouraged to contact the APD Criminal Investigation Division at 618-463-3505, 618-463-3505, extension 634. There's also an anonymous tips hotline at 866-371-TIPS, 866-371-8477. In our next story, the late Bill Ressler, R-E-S-S-L-E-R, was the son of a firefighter and the father of another. Ressler, the former Godfrey Fire Department assistant chief, died at his home in Godfrey on May 30th. He was 81. His son, Matt Ressler of Godfrey, said his father had been battling the effects of chronic obstructive pulmonary disease, or COPD, for a number of years. He fought it until his last day, the son said. The elder Ressler's life focused on family, firefighting, and fishing, his son said. The number one thing that I've taken away from my father over my lifetime is family, he said. We're family no matter what happens. William Lee Bill Ressler was born in Alton August 9th of 44 to George William and Alice Bothart Ressler, both of whom preceded him in death. His dad was a fireman. Grandpa Ressler was a firefighter in Godfrey, probably starting in the 1950s, Matt said. I was a firefighter for a few years also in Godfrey, and then I took another avenue. Officials with the Godfrey Fire Protection District said Bill Ressler started with the department as a probationary volunteer firefighter in July of 1969. The department hired him full-time in September of 81. He eventually became the assistant chief, later served on the department's board of trustees. He also worked as a paramedic, first at Campbell's Ambulance Service and then later with Lifestar Ambulance Service, his son said. Matt Ressler recalled his father's work schedule when the boy was growing up. Typically, Bill Ressler would go to the firehouse for a 24-hour shift and then be off for 48. He would go to work on Monday morning at 7, get off at 7 Tuesday morning, be at Lifestar Ambulance at 8 a.m. Tuesday, work all day Tuesday, and get off Wednesday morning at 8 a.m., Matt remembered. He then had 24 hours to recuperate before going back to the firehouse on Thursday. So really, he worked for 48 hours and got 24 hours off. He would drink coffee from the time he got to the firehouse till the time he got home, the son said. I mean, it would be 3 a.m. and he's drinking coffee and he could fall asleep at the flip of a switch. Matt Ressler said he believed his father enjoyed most about working for the fire and ambulance service. He simply liked to help people. Even though he witnessed a number of tragedies, he never talked about them in front of his family. He never really talked about it back in the day. I can't say he ever brought anything home, Matt said. All of the calls back then and even today are dealt around the coffee table. The young Ressler said he was grateful about his father's firehouse duty and that he was always close to his dad while he was growing up. I remember riding my bike to the firehouse, hanging out with the guys there, he said. Thankfully, back then, we were able to go to the firehouse and have dinner with him. Nowadays, you can't do that because they're running so many more calls than what they used to. When Matt Ressler also joined the Godfrey Department, he said he learned a lot from his father about firefighting as they responded to calls together. And he recalls one incident that illustrated Bill Ressler's courage and dedication to the job. Matt Ressler was on duty when a call came in for a house fire, and he and the crew responded. There were kids' toys and stuff out in front of the house, he recalled. We pulled up, I got out of the truck, and I said, "My dad's truck is already here." I guess he was driving down the road and saw the house on fire. He got out of his pickup truck, and he just did his job with no protective gear, no mask, no nothing. He went in and searched that house, thinking there were kids inside. Thankfully, no one was home. Those are the kind of things that he did. I mean, he didn't have to go in with no protective gear and search the entire house. You could see the soot lines on the walls where his hands had been, where he was staying in contact with the wall and searching the house. That's an incident I will never forget. When he wasn't working, Bill Ressler was most likely spending time with family or just fishing, sometimes combining the two. He loved fishing, Matt said. I remember going out to a place outside of Godfrey with my kids and my nieces and nephews, and we're all fishing and catching giant bluegills, or going catfishing with my dad, or fishing bass tournaments with him, especially after his retirement. He said, "I worked two jobs, you know, and I was away from the family." Bill Ressler's love for fishing took him around the country, including Florida, South Carolina, Texas, and Minnesota. Matt Ressler said the firefighting family stepped up after his father's death, comforting his mother and offering to stay at the house that night if needed. He said the firefighters, wearing black bands around their badges, conducted a walkthrough at the Elias, Kalal, and Shaft Funeral Home in Godfrey during the visitation, and most of them offered their personal condolences to the family members. "My dad touched a lot of lives over the years," Matt added. Matt Ressler is one of six siblings: William Lee Ressler Jr., Renee Halford, H-A-L-F-O-R-D, Amy Hillary, Mark Ressler, Tambra, T-A-M-B-R-A, Pickleton, P-I-L-K-I-N-T-O-N, and of course, Matt. They all survived their father, along with 11 grandchildren and 11 great-grandchildren. He said his mother, Susan, was married to his father for 51 years. They were married October 10th of 74 at Meadowbrook Church of Christ. She survives at the home. "He loved my mother. They had been together for so many years," Matt said, "and he loved all of his kids. He loved the grandkids, and he really, really loved his dog." He has two dogs. They always walked around the house with him, and now they're lost because Dad's no longer here. They continue to just walk around looking for Dad. Now, 9:30 before the hour, the Godfrey mayor, Mike McCormick, says he and not the village board should control hiring of the part-time employees. The issue arose after trustees voted at their meeting on June 2nd, which the mayor was unable to attend, to table approval of the hiring of former Alton High School basketball coach Mike Bray, B-R-E-Y, as the village's new personnel director. During the June 2nd meeting, Godfrey trustee Rick Lausch said the board wasn't given information about Bray's resume and that he would prefer the position to be advertised so that other candidates could apply. McCormick told the Telegraph on Friday that Bray would be the third human resources director for the village if hired. He said Mark Kappel, C-A-P-P-E-L, who had been serving in the position position is now retiring. Capel has been here maybe 3 or 4 years now. He's done a wonderful job, the mayor said. Mike Bray is retiring as assistant principal at Alton High School, said McCormick, noting Bray also has served as boys basketball coach and athletic director at the school. I think he would have done a good job, but the trustees want to post the position. The mayor asserted that the board had overstepped its authority in the matter. If I would have been at the June 2nd meeting, it wouldn't have gotten that far because it's not the trustees' job to hire or fire, he said. That's all on me. I hire the people that work for the Village of Godfrey. The trustees just approve the rules, the regulations, and the budget, and how much money we spend. They stepped over their boundaries as far as I'm concerned. McCormick explained that the board has never needed to approve any of his previous appointments to part-time positions, such as the role that Capel is now leaving. The only ones that go to the board are full-time positions like department heads, such as the head of Parks and Recreation Department or the Building and Zoning Department. That goes to the board, he said. But any part-time people have never gone to the board. That's been the job of me as the mayor to run the Village of Godfrey in the most efficient way that I think is possible. McCormick argued that the personnel director position is best suited as a part-time role. We don't have that many problems, but when we have a problem, it's a nice position to have. The mayor said Capel has suggested Bray would be a good replacement as personnel director, but he said Capel also had persuaded him to list the potential hiring on the agenda for the board's June 2nd meeting. I'm afraid because of the action of the board that Mike Bray might be scared away from working for the Village of Godfrey, McCormick said. I'm going to try to talk to the gentleman to see if I could encourage him to put an application in. McCormick said that because the village posted the open position for personnel director on June 3rd, it will proceed with the application process. I have to form a committee to review the people who apply to see if any of them are really qualified for the position, the mayor said. He said he didn't know whether any applications had been received as of Friday. The mayor said that if Bray remained interested in the job, he would ask him to put in an application just to be on the safe side. And we have learned that Alton's Committee of the Whole moved forward during Monday's meeting with two pieces of legislation to increase resources for the Alton Police Department this year. Both resolutions, penned by Alderwoman Stephanie Elliott, passed in a 6-0 vote during Monday's meeting. If approved by the Alton City Council, the department would gain $150,000 for department repairs and upgrades. Another $150,000 would be earmarked for new dispatcher positions at the department. The first resolution authorizes an intergovernmental agreement between the City of Alton and Alton Township, an entity providing general assistance, property assessment, and program funding to the city and its residents. Alton Township borders directly overlap with the city, and alderpersons serve as trustees for the Alton Township. If passed, Alton Township would be able to enter an agreement with the City of Alton to provide $150,000 for upgrades and repairs for the police department. Elliott's second resolution would target Alton's portion of the municipal cannabis retailers' occupation tax. As constructed, $150,000 of the fund balance would be designated for the Alton Police Department to pay for two new dispatcher positions this fiscal year, which began on April 1st. Elliott also said the bill would stave off shrinking reserves in the city's emergency vehicle fund by providing up to $100,000 each year to offset the cost of replacing emergency vehicles. It is a long overdue change, according to city comptroller Paul Fritsch, who said the city should have been placing double that amount in the vehicle fund every year. We're replacing revenue that was lost when a resolution that was back in 2017 or 2018 to give a minimum of $200,000 to the emergency vehicle fund, Fritsch added. And we've learned that Illinois State Police responded June 9th to a fatal crash on Illinois 4, just south of Interstate 70 near Marine. The crash happened at 9:10 in the morning in Madison County. Preliminary information from State Police say the crash involved a tractor trailer and a motorcycle. One person pronounced dead. The crash shut down both lanes of the highway. They have since been reopened. No information available on the identity of the individual who passed or the driver of the other vehicle. Thank you for joining us for this reading of the Madison County newspapers, the Alton Telegraph, and the Edwardsville Intelligencer on this Wednesday, the 17th day of June, 2026. A reminder, if you have questions regarding content of this broadcast, reach out to Mind's Eye during business hours Monday through Friday at 618-394-6446 or 314-241-3400. My name is Rob Johnson. Until we meet again.
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2: Good evening. This evening, look for clear skies. Tonight, there could be chance of rain with a low near 79. Thursday, expect sunshine with a high near 72. Thursday night, look for partly cloudy skies with a low near 65. Friday, expect sunshine with a high near 79. Get your weather every hour right here on Mind's Eye Radio, your virtual newsstand.
3: In Belleville and Fairview Heights, it's partly cloudy and 87 degrees. In Granite City, it's overcast and 88 degrees.

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0: 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And we're going to stop right there. We're out of time. 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
2: Good evening. This evening, look for clear skies. Tonight, there could be chance of rain with a low near 79. Thursday, expect sunshine with a high near 72. Thursday night, look for partly cloudy skies with a low near 65. Friday, expect sunshine with a high near 79. Get your weather every hour right here on Mind's Eye Radio, your virtual newsstand.
3: In Belleville and Fairview Heights, it's partly cloudy and 87 degrees. In Granite City, it's overcast and 88 degrees.
4: 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Game time is at 7:30 p.m. On Sunday, August 30th, City SC hosts FC Dallas. Game time is at 6 p.m. On Saturday, September 12th, the Minnesota United FC comes to Energizer Park. Game time is at 7:30 p.m. On Saturday, September 19th, City SC hosts Toronto FC at Energizer Park. 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Game time is at 7:30 p.m. On Wednesday, October 28th, the Portland Timbers come to town. Game time is at 7:30 p.m. And in our last audio-described game of the season, on Saturday, October 31st, City SC hosts San Diego FC. Kickoff is at 2 p.m. For the full list of events and links to purchase tickets, visit our calendar at bit.ly/upcoming-ad-events.
5: Ever wonder why giraffes have such long necks? 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The giraffe is the tallest animal in the world, mostly because over centuries of evolution and survival, the giraffe developed a very long neck. 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The rains have come. The African plain is fertile and flourishing. 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But that's just for now. 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So you see, by working with what Mother Nature gave us, we're able to survive. Thanks for sticking your neck out and for being a part of everyday science. 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
3: What's in, what's not, what's happening, and who's hot? All the latest celebrity news from the pages of People

Hello, everyone. This is Joanne Seiler coming to you from Mind's Eye with this week's People Magazine, the week of June 14th. I'm really excited to bring some more on that magazine that we read together. The first part of that People magazine that was America 250. And there was a lot of it that I didn't have time to get to. So I wanted to do some more of that. And I also found a book that tells a teeny bit, or a lot, but I'm only going to do a tiny bit, of each state because of our birthday and how important it is and how much we love our country. So I'm going to give that from the book first, and then we'll get into that issue that we got halfway through. And I told you then I would go back to it, and then I went on and forgot, and now I'm talking too much. So we start with Alabama. For the record, the nickname for Alabama is the Yellow Hammer State. Capital, Montgomery. State mammal, black bear. Fun fact, Alabama was the first state to declare Christmas a legal holiday in 1836. Famous residents, Rosa Parks, Helen Keller, Lionel Richie, Harper Lee, and Condoleezza Rice. They were all famous people that were from Alabama. Another thing that I found important, the home of the first 911 call. Alabama was also the birthplace of the civil rights movement and where the mighty Saturn V.S., NASA's most powerful space rockets, were built. And one more thing, which I found really something. There's a ranch record. A ranch in Goodwater, Alabama, is home to Pancho Villa, a Texas Longhorn cow with the world's largest horn span. From tip to tip, Pancho's horns measure a huge 10 feet, 7.4 inches. How's that for a fun fact? So, now we'll go back to People Magazine from the America at 250, a birthday celebration of American treasures. First, there's a photo of the Grand Canyon. It is just hard to describe. This photo has the Colorado River running through, and it's at Horseshoe Bend in the Grand Canyon. And it's just, there's colors of rust and brown, and with the light shading on it, there's part of it that looks like it's rose and dark navy, and it's just very beautiful. Next, Pennsylvania has the American Eagle. Americans love a second act, and Lincoln, a bald eagle, has a great one. Rescued and twice released by the American Eagle Foundation, he failed to thrive in the wild. So trainers at the foundation, which runs the nation's largest bald eagle sanctuary at Dolly Parton's Dollywood Park in Pigeon Forge, Tennessee, gave him a new life as an educational ambassador. Eagles soaring over the stadium before games. That was him in Budweiser's Super Bowl ad, riding the brand's Clydesdale. The foundation began America's 250th year with happy news, the birth on January 1st of an eaglet named Kai. More second act stories here. John Adams wrote to his wife, Abigail, about it will be celebrated by succeeding generations as the great anniversary festival, with pomp and parade, with shows, only it's spelled S-H-E-W-S, games, sports, guns, bells,
bonfires, and illuminations from one end of this continent to the other. He wrote that on July 3, 1776. History on the big screen. The Revolution will be musicalized. Hamilton, written by and starring Lin-Manuel Miranda. And let me see here. July 4th, sweet treat. Duff Goodman's Red, White, and Blue Roll-Aid Cake. It's one of those cakes that's rolled up as flat and then it's rolled up. And it's very pretty. The flag that inspired the Star-Spangled Banner at the Smithsonian Institution. Happy 250th birthday, America. Pursuits of happiness, music, travel, sports, and more. Most beautiful places. Superheroes and other American icons. Plus the country story told in movies. Next article is Happiness, a 250-year pursuit. How about famous movie locations? The nation stars in new and classic films, plus 250 years of history told on screen. Always ready for a close-up. The Great Plains. It's in a new movie that's out called Disclosure Day. Spielberg's 2026 summer popcorn offering takes place in part in Kansas City and in the American breadbasket in which aliens leave a message. By the way, Spielberg, he was born in Ohio, raised in New Jersey, Arizona, and California. He would grow up to direct Around the World and win 3 Oscars for films set in World War II Europe. But Steven Spielberg is at heart an American bard. The Shark and Jaws menaces an idyllic New England beach. E.T. lands amid tile-roofed homes in California and flees through the state's sequoia forest. And the aliens in Close Encounters of the Third Kind first appear in Indiana. The film followed his pal George Lucas's Star Wars, but as he noted in an interview at the time, his space story was not 10 light years away. It's right in the heart of America, suburban. His latest alien epic, Disclosure Day, is set in the heartland and beyond. He says, I remember when I was just a little kid, I remember developing a real curiosity about the sky at night and what's happening up there. And he filmed Close Encounters of the Third Kind on location at Devil's Tower, a national park geologic monument that dates back to prehistory and figures into the climax of the 1977 movie. Color Purple was filmed in North Carolina. That was a 1985 film. Part of it was in rural Georgia. And then there's West Side Story, filmed in New York. And it shows the dancing and all that. These are famous movies. Maybe you've seen some of them. California. I don't know if any of you remember E.T., the extraterrestrial. The ancient trees of Redwood National Park near Crescent City can make anyone feel so tiny they might question their place in the universe. Especially so for a small, squat, solo alien creature left far from home. And let's move on. Jaws, Massachusetts. The quaint seaside enclave of Martha's Vineyard became Amity Island, a summer spot plagued by a hungry shark and a hapless mare. Okay, let's move on to unique characters who define America. America,
American originals, homegrown characters. The U.S. contains multitudes of mold breakers, sacred, silly, altruistic, and wise. Also, otter yogis. We start with Illinois, a Chicagoan pope. "Oh my God, it's Rob," shouted Louis Prevost when his little brother Robert became Pope Leo XIV on May 8, 2025. A year in, the first U.S.-born pontiff has proved different from his predecessors. He loves his White Sox, had an audience with Jelly Roll at a Vatican concert, and after urging Chi-Town labor leaders to continue to advocate for society, to respect the human dignity of all people, happily accepted a T-shirt from the home of Da Bears. And it says on the back of the shirt, Da Pope. Connecticut, globe-trotting day tripper. Think a day in Paris isn't worth the schlep from the U.S.? Think again, says Kevin Droniak, famous on social media for flying to far-flung spots, soaking up local flavor, and going right home. Skipping a hotel cuts costs, and you feel satisfied after doing one thing. It shows him in New York City. He's been in Egypt. Saw the pyramids of Giza, and just really enjoys. He says, clearly I'm not in my right mind, and I'm really glad about that because his state of mind is really fun. Alaska, air meals. Horrified that a neighbor was going to settle for squirrel on Thanksgiving during the annual freeze-up, Wasilla, Alaska pilot Esther Sanderlin began turkey bombing in 2022, dropping frozen turkeys to those living too remotely to travel to a store. "My vision is to reach farther parts of Alaska," she told people. "So many families live off the grid." And it shows her dropping the turkeys out of the plane. Next. Okay, now I understand. It's said about yoga otters. Ohio, utterly adorable. Move over, goats, at the Meta Soul Yoga Studio on a Shelby, Ohio farm. Two playful otters named Harbor and Clove are there to inspire your inner child's pose. Not only do they tone up bodies, there's the bonus of a little animal therapy, says teacher Trish Sextella, who warns students to leave valuables at home. The mischievous pair are treasure goblins. They go in pockets, up shirts, and down pants. Next up, a sympathetic ear. It's a grandma stand. Kathy Mooring offering counsel last year from a grandma stand in Manhattan's Tribeca neighborhood. The stands are usually outdoors, but this one was set up at a holiday party for Girls Who Meet, a New York social club that promotes friendship among women. New York, Granny Knows Best. In 2012, Brooklynite Mike Matthews set up a floating lemonade-style stand with a laptop from which his grandmother, Eileen, then 95, and living in Seattle, listened to New Yorkers' problems and dispensed words of wisdom, which she did until her death at 102 in 2018. My mother lived to 102, and my grandsons think I should. Anyway, a few years later, Matthew started a nonprofit, and now there are grandma stands in New York City, and there's one in McKinney, Texas, and in a dozen other U.S. cities. I have been amazed to see people willing to open up and share their stories. Matthew's a social media consultant, told PBS Next Avenue.
they all walk away feeling better. How about why America's a leader in some sports? The world's playground. We got game. Elite athletes from across the globe join homegrown MVPs in classic American games. Plus, there's no place better for a second act on or off the field. And in California, Elisa Liu's golden comeback. After finishing sixth in the 2022 Olympic Winter Games, Elisa Liu stepped back from figure skating at 16. But missing the rush of elite competition, she returned in 2024, and at this year's Milan Games reached the pinnacle, becoming the first U.S. woman since 2002 to win the gold. "It just comes naturally," she told people. "It's really fun spinning and gliding on the ice." Liu's effervescent routine to Donna Summer's disco staple, MacArthur Park, brought the crowd to its feet, including her father, Arthur, a lawyer who fled to the U.S. from China and raised Alyssa and her four younger siblings. He and the three siblings were in the stands, all born via surrogacy as a single dad. "We're so proud that we had a clean sweep of gold medals," Team USA star Matthew Tkachuk. Colorado, an American hockey sweep in Milan. In an unprecedented hat trick, all three USA hockey teams won Winter Olympic gold, each defeating Canada in the finals. The men's squad, including brothers Brady and Matthew Tkachuk, and the women's team massing for a selfie and a picture, both won dramatic 2-1 matches in overtime. "It's just been such an incredible ride," said women's captain Hillary Knight, who played with a torn MCL on her knee. To top everything off, the Open Gender Paralympic sled hockey team scored a 6-2 victory, sparked by three goals from Jack Wallace, who lost a leg after a water skiing accident. It was the U.S. Paralympians' fifth straight gold medal. As Wallace said afterward, "It doesn't get much better than that." "You guys are the greatest fans in the world, and I'm ready to get another ring last year. Let's go," the Dodgers said. 2025 World Series victory parade in L.A. California. Why Japan loves the Dodgers. The Dodgers won their second straight championship in 2025, thanks in large part to the MVP play, two-way superstar Shohei Ohtani, starting pitcher Yoshinobu Yamamoto, and some October success from pitcher Rocky Sasaki. All were beloved stars in Japan before coming to the U.S. The Dodgers have ties to Japan stretching back 70 years, when the 1956 club, including Jackie Robinson, played exhibition games in Tokyo. Nevada, a league of their own. In 1939, Carl Stoltz of Williamsport, Pennsylvania, founded the Little League, the world's first organized youth sports league, as a wholesome activity for local boys. It started with three teams and a fenceless field. Today, some 2 million boys, and since 1974, girls around the globe participate. In the annual, since 1947, Little League World Series, 10 American All-Star teams and 10 international teams compete for the title. Last summer, Summerlin South from Nevada won the U.S. crown but fell to Chinese Taipei, in the World Final. And it shows Summerlin pitcher Garrett Gallegos chased Connecticut's Ben Herbst in a rundown. The values embedded in our South Pacific culture: community, hard work, perseverance, respect.
contribute directly to our success. NFL Hall of Famer Troy Polamalu, who is of American Samoan descent. And he is a large man. I mean, he's got big shoulders and muscles, and really, you can tell that he is in very good health and shape. America Samoa, Football Island. There are only about 45,000 people in the tiny, and it's 77 square miles, U.S. territory in the Pacific. Yet some 50 NFL players have roots in American Samoa, including four competitors in Super Bowl 60. The New England Patriots, Jelani Tavai, Marty Mapu, and Christian Ellis, and the Seattle Seahawks tackle, Brandon Pillay, who is half Inupiaq from Alaska. Put another way, a boy of Samoan descent is 56 times more likely to make the pros than any other American kid. How about that? Nevada is a rising. Women's basketball is the fastest growing sport brand in America, thanks in part to reigning WNBA MVP Aja Wilson of the Las Vegas Aces, arguably the league's greatest player. "We're popping," Wilson told People of the WNBA's rise. "It's huge." Then we move on to Arizona. Frankie Muniz, kid star to NASCAR. From 2000 to 2006, he charmed TV viewers as a teen prodigy on Malcolm in the Middle. At 40, he returned to the role for a 2026 Hulu reboot with the subtitle, "Life Still Unfair." But between stints as Malcolm, Muniz, who is now based in Scottsdale, Arizona, pursued his lifelong passion by becoming a race car driver. A crash in 2009 set him back, but he resumed in 2023 and is currently competing with NASCAR and GTA America. "I love it," Muniz in Daytona Beach, Florida, last year told People. "When I'm not in the race car, I'm thinking about being in the race car." He says, "I don't want to say it's a long time coming, but this has been a dream of mine for forever." Then we go to Rhode Island. Callie Reese, from the ring to the set. The six-time world boxing champ from Providence starred with Jodie Foster in HBO's acclaimed True Detective, Night Country, portraying indigenous Alaskan state trooper Evangeline Navarro. The part Native American Reese broke into acting when director Yosef Kabuto Ladika recruited her for his 2021 film, Catch the Fair One. "I was like, I'm not an actor, but I'll do the best I can," she told People. He just said, "You got the juice, okay?" California, Stephen Curry's GOAT. The Golden State Warriors superstar has gone Hollywood, producing and voice acting as a giraffe named Lenny Williamson in the 2026 animated film GOAT. That's G-O-A-T. It's about a small goat who gets a chance to play professional roar ball and revolutionize the fictional game. GOAT is deeply personal for Curry, who was initially considered too small to play pro hoops. "The idea of dreaming big, even when critics and doubters are around you," he told People. Our next article is Then and Now American Icons.
And before I start this one, we're at the halfway point of the hour. If you just tuned in, you're listening to Joanne Seiler from Mind's Eye, and it's coming to you. We're doing the second half of People Magazine that was celebrating 250 years for America's birthday. So this is what I'm in right now, is the People Magazine and the halfway point. Then and now, American icons, superheroes, blue jeans, roller coasters, homegrown ideas that changed the culture, plus the nation's first broadcast network turns 100. The first one that shows here is Super Evolution, far from her cousin Superman, also known as Clark Kent. Today's jaded Supergirl is a pixieist, but very attitudinal character, says producer James Gunn. In English, what that is, I guess she's got an attitude, and she's tiny like a pixie. We'll have to see. Superman, champion of the oppressed, the physical marvel who had sworn to devote his existence to helping those in need. The first comic hero. Look up in the sky or at the big screen. There you will find Superman brought to life in comic book form in 1938 in Cleveland by high school pals Jerry Siegel and Joe Shuster, sons of Jewish immigrants whose hero from the planet Krypton was a refugee who grew up in Smallville, Kansas, to fight for truth, justice, and the American way. But his greatest feat may have been inspiring a vast industry that now expresses itself in multiverses and many, many sequels. This summer, rival Marvel Studios will open Spider-Man, Brand New Day, while in the Man of Steel's DC universe, the Krypton S lands on a new Supergirl played by Aussie actress Millie Alcott. The one super strength they all have, staying power. Just to remind you, Superman wears a blue, pretty much skin-tight outfit that shows his arms and his chest and his legs. And then he's wearing some red shorts with a gold belt. And he has a gold shield on his chest. And he wears that red cape. That just to remind you. Okay, let's see what's next. It's in the jeans. Goodness, this pair of jeans they're showing is, they look like they're filthy dirty, but I think they're supposed to be that way. I think they might have been blue ones. Let's see what it says. Why so blue? Bavarian immigrant and San Francisco dry goods owner Levi Strauss had been selling denim clothing to California.

It shows those miners that we were talking about. And then there's a gentleman dressed in a big Levi's jacket with dark Levi shorts that are rolled up. And he's wearing white socks with some black, shiny, black and white shiny shoes, putting their own twist on the blue-on-blue look. That was Nikuti Gatwa. And then we have Rita Ora. She's wearing blue shoes that match the blue overcoat or duster, whatever you want to call it, over a short denim dress. Then we have Julianne Moore wearing a shorter jacket with some oversized jeans, blue jeans. Next is Cate Blanchett, and she's wearing a modified blue jeans jacket, but it's got a white, it's mixed with a cream color white and sleeves. And then matching jeans are the blue with this cream color stripe down the side. Pharrell Williams, he's wearing a double-breasted jacket we used to call it double breast. It's the older generation will know. Anyway, it has two sets of brass buttons on the jacket going up with about three buttons on each side. And then it has open, and he's wearing it over a white T-shirt. And then the blue jeans, pants, and tennis shoes. Next up, Glenn Powell. He's wearing more of a rugged look of blue jeans that have some whitish dye in it, and he's wearing over a long sleeve shirt. Then we have Elle Fanning, and she's wearing a dressy looking denim long coat over, looks like, blue jeans and a white shirt, and carrying a denim, blue denim purse. Rebecca and Megan Lovell are wearing other variations of it. One's a like a halter top, and the other one is a top with a halter top and peplum. Then we go to Fast Times. Coney Island High's The Switchback Railway was the first roller coaster at Coney Island, opening in 1884. When it got to the other end, the tracks were switched to send it back, hence the name the Switchback Railway. A 1944 postcard shows a cyclone opening at Coney Island in 1927. It's still in operation. Next up, the Thrill Ride. The first amusement park roller coaster, 1884 Switchback Railway, rose seaside at New York City's Coney Island. By 1927, it was joined by the park's most iconic coaster, the Cyclone. The wooden ride was rough, part of its charm, and cost 25 cents a pop. No less than aviator Charles Lindbergh deemed its 85-foot drop and 60-mile-per-hour speed as greater than flying an airplane at top speed. Today, the landmark remains in operation and costs around $10. In the decades between, the thirst for heights and need for speed gave rise and terrifying drops to ever more technologically dazzling coasters across the country. This year brought the Tormenta Rampaging Run, at Six Flags Over Texas, the first Gaga dive coaster meant to evoke the adrenaline of Pamplona, Spain's annual running of the bulls. It has a 309-foot drop and goes 87 miles per hour, setting records for highest, fastest, and most seemingly death-defying. Even the name sounds scary. That's the point. Next up, radio.
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0: Chicago. Enjoyed a September 1926 radio concert on their lunch break. It shows these men literally listening to a radio while they're perched on the high rails. You know what I'm trying to say. Anyway, clear up where they're building, and they're sitting with their legs hanging down on these. Broadcasting turns 100, tuning in together. The country's first coast-to-coast network, the National Broadcasting Corporation, launched on radio on November 15, 1926. With a four-hour gala from the Waldorf Astoria Hotel featuring the New York Symphony, Will Rogers, and a pair of comedians, vaudeville giants Lou Fields and Joe Weber. Although radio had been around, the new development, which allowed people across the country to enjoy the same programs, turned tuning in into a national craze. The golden age of radio gave way to television. NBC made the jump in 1939, and that November aired the Macy's Thanksgiving Day Parade for the first time. In recent years, podcasts and YouTube and all matter of social media has pulled audience attention from the national radio and TV networks. But Americans still gather around for big sporting events, awards show, in moments of national crisis, or just to share a laugh. And in November of the same year, school children in Atlanta got a lesson over the airwaves. Tracy Morgan and Daniel Radford, star in NBC and Peacock's A Rise and Fall of Reggie Dinkins, that is still a story about it. American Originals. Oh, we already did that one. Sorry. States of Beauty. Just look at this place. I'll try to describe. From islands in the Pacific to islands in the Caribbean, from the Northwest Mountains to the Southeast Lowcountry, and to the ribbons of historic highways in between, the view from here is spectacular. It starts off with Hawaii, Jason Momoa's best beach. He's in the water. He's a movie star. He has long hair, and he has the big body build, too. But that is his home in Hawaii. I love other places, and I would probably live in other places more. But this just feels like home. Honolulu-born actor Jason Momoa told Travel and Leisure, the 50th state has countless breathtaking areas. He's shown off many on his Apple TV series, Chief of War, shot on Oahu, Maui, Kauai, and the Big Island. Pressed to pick a favorite stretch of shoreline, he chose Oahu's Makaha, a surfing hub that he calls my family beach. I've been lucky enough to go to Hawaii, and you get off the plane and you can smell the beautiful, beautiful flowers, and they greet you with a lei made of plumeria. And it's beautiful. It really is. Vermont, Noah Kahan's Changing New England. For the indie folk singer, home is tiny, population less than 1,400. Stratford, Vermont, which glows in autumn for leaf-peeping visitors and locals alike. Kahan had a major 2022 hit with Stick Season about another side of fall. It's a term that was used by some of the older folks in the town I grew up in to describe this really miserable time of year when it's just kind of gray and cold, and there's no snow yet, and the kind of beauty of the foliage is done. Kahan explained on Genius. genius. The mood spoke to people far beyond his corner of the country. It was cool to see it connect outside of New England, says Kahan, who is back on tour this year for his album, The Great Divide. And it shows him with a microphone. I'm not familiar with who he is. He has long hair, and like I said, he's holding the microphone with a big smile. And he says, and I love Vermont, but it's the season of the sticks. Okay, next up, Washington. Brandi Carlile's ideal fishing spot. It's a contemplative time for me. It's different from my job, musician Brandi Carlile said on The Late Show about why she loves fishing in her native Pacific Northwest. Both she and wife Catherine Shepherd enjoy casting a line. She's competitive, says Carlile. Born near Seattle in Ravensdale, Washington, Carlile started catching trout with her dad at an early age and now keeps a fishing craft christened Captain Fantastic for Elton John, a musical hero. The video for A War with Time was filmed on the boat near Whidbey Bay Island. Heaven cried the tears into clear water through ancient earth. Renew the dreams of men and through the wild that hears into the yonder. The breath of time calls me to wander again. She wrote that, entitled The Wandering. Next up, Rhode Island. Ocean State views to inspire a Taylor Swift song. And you all know Taylor Swift. She has Swift bought Rhode Island's costliest home in 2013 and soon made it the site of her starry July 4th parties. And it is the White House up on a hill. In this photo, she's wearing some of her famous red lipstick, red earrings, and a red top. And she has light brown hair. She's wearing in bangs and her other long hair cascading down her back. The Narragansett people called the area Misquamacut, or red fish, likely for its abundant salmon. A gentle rise used as a lookout during the American Revolution earned it a new name, Watch Hill. Socialite Rebecca Harkness, a bohemian arts philanthropist and widow of a Standard Oil heir, inherited a mansion there in 1954. The home and Harkness herself, reviled by neighbors who told stories of her cleaning her pool with champagne, decades later inspired its current owner, Taylor Swift, to write Folklore's The Last Great American Dynasty. Holiday House sat quietly on that beach, free of women with madness, their men and bad habits, and then it was bought by me. That's Taylor Swift, The Last Great American Dynasty. Next up, South Carolina. And we have Stephen Colbert and the Welcoming Arbors of Charleston. Shows a photo of a tree with the branches hanging down and the moss. Both Stephen Colbert and wife Evie McGee Colbert hail from Charleston, where the TV host has recalled fishing with his dad in the harbor. With The Late Show taping for 11 years in New York City, they raised their three kids in nearby New Jersey. But when the world went work from home during the pandemic, the Colbert's new home meant something else and returned to their roots amid the low country oaks and moss. And it shows a photo from Middleton Gardens. In Charleston, Evie told People, they rediscovered a lot of the recipes that we'd grown up with. The couple then celebrated the area's charms and, in particular, its distinctive cuisine in a cookbook. Does this taste funny? It's meant to be what it's like to hang out with us while we're cooking, said Stephen. Even without an invitation to dine with the Colberts, the area's natural beauty remains an eternal draw. He says, I lived on a dirt road when I was a kid. Alligators in the backyard, a lot of snakes. I spent all my time in the woods. And unfortunately, he's not on TV anymore. Puerto Rico, Bad Bunny's Old San Juan, and it shows, I think it's a bridge, and there's a beautiful shot, blue sky with pink and pink color on down to the ocean. No matter how far I go, my music will always be for Puerto Rico, Bad Bunny said in a Remezca interview. Benito Antonio Martinez Ocasio grew up in the small rural town of Almirante Sur, but his love of his native Puerto Rico takes in the whole island, a U.S. territory whose people have been American citizens since 1917. That includes Old San Juan, the historic district within modern bustling San Juan. It's through its romantic streets that Benito led the Tonight Show Jimmy Fallon and a parade of hundreds while singing his 2018 hit, Mia. It's where murals honoring him grace the brightly painted walls, where on Calle de San Sebastian, you'll find the BB-inspired Café Con Ron. He has homes in L.A., but the siren call of Puerto Rico always draws him back. As he told New York Magazine, I missed it too much. And the picture that I was trying to describe. Another beautiful sunset I see in San Juan, enjoying all those things that those who leave miss. And shows some pictures of Old San Juan, is home to the 16th century fortress Castello San Felipe del Moro, known as El Moro, and as much a national symbol of Puerto Rico as the flag Bad Bunny carried during his groundbreaking Super Bowl halftime show. And there's a photo of that too. Moving on, Montana. Big Sky Country to a big TV saga. Yellowstone co-creator Taylor Sheridan had enormous success filming the hit historical series, mainly in Montana. He returns to the Treasure State with a modern-day tale, The Madison, on Paramount Plus, starring Michelle Pfeiffer and Kurt Russell. Sheridan, who was raised in Texas and owns two ranches there as well as one in Wyoming, feels a kinship to the state's expansive beauty. I felt real lonely in Los Angeles and New York, he told Esquire in 2018, but never out here, never where there's space. And there's a beautiful picture of Montana. It shows the different colored grasses and the evergreen trees, and then there's more trees in the distance, and a plowed field, and then some little small hills, and then you can see these big mountains reaching up in the sky. Okay. In that movie, that the Madison, Michelle Pfeiffer plays a New Yorker in Montana after a tragedy. Confronted with fishing, she says, men do it drunk, so how hard can it be? And Kurt Russell hasn't been in anything in a long time, so that should be interesting. Taylor Sheridan says, I go shoot these corners of the world that people haven't seen. The audience today is so experienced, they've seen so much. So to move the audience becomes more and more difficult. Arizona, 100 years of kicks on Route 66. It begins in the concrete canyons of downtown Chicago and ends at the sun-kissed beaches of Santa Monica. In between are eight states, stunning landscapes, and a nature's dreams, hopes, and torments, rimmed with tantalizing trivialities. Christened in 1926, U.S. Route 66 saw desperate heartlanders migrate west during the 1930s. Dust Bowl and moved military equipment during World War II. In the wake of families cruising on vacation was born its most endearing feature, the roadside attraction. The odder, the better. Not the most enduring, though. That belongs to Bobby Troup's 1946. Get Your Kicks on Route 66. Recorded by everyone from Nat King Cole to Depeche Mode. Now largely obsolete, Route 66 turns 100 on November 11, 2026. It is no longer the road forward, but a beloved journey back in time, best savored by getting out of the car. Songwriter Bobby Troup says, "If you ever plan to motor west, travel my way, take the highway, that's the best." That's from his song. There's a sign that shows in Chicago, Route 66 begins on South Michigan Avenue near East Adams Street. A bucolic 1.4-mile stretch of road contains some of the restored 1931 bricks used in the original road. That's in Auburn, Illinois. Tulsa, say howdy to 19-foot-tall cowgirl Stella Adam, the newest addition to Buck Adams' Cosmic Curios. Amarillo, Texas. At Cadillac Ranch 1974, visitors add their own graffiti to the 10 caddies nosedived into the dirt. Santa Monica. Blocks from the official end is the more popular spiritual end at the famed Santa Monica Pier. Springfield mural contains a beaver, a spotted owl, and the popular Three Sisters Volcanic Peaks inclusions, according to Register Guard in Eugene, Oregon. That was suggested by Groening, an Oregon native, because we're moving into Oregon now. The Simpsons live here. Duh. If ever a family was designed to live anywhere and in all of us, it was Homer and Marge Simpson and their kids, Bart, Lisa, and Maggie. For years, Simpsons creator Matt Groening refused to pinpoint the inspiration for his fictional Springfield setting of the longest-running sitcom in American history. It reached 800 episodes on December 7, 2025. In 2012, he finally came clean. It was named after Springfield, Oregon, 2 hours south of his real hometown, Portland. In 2014, to celebrate the series' 25th anniversary, Groening collaborated on a Simpson mural for Springfield's Emerald Art Center, making its status official. "Prior to that, I didn't want to ruin it for people, you know," he told Smithsonian Magazine. "Whenever people say it's Springfield, Ohio, or Springfield, Mass., or Springfield wherever, I always go, yep, that's right." Okay, we're getting short on time, but I'm going to start another part here. Really big show where music is alive. The charts are filled with music written and performed by homegrown artists, plus a few taking their distinctive American sound to the world in 2026 tours. First up, Beyoncé. Texas style. Beyoncé arriving in March 2004 to perform for her hometown crowd at the Houston Livestock Show and Rodeo. She's riding in Dolce and Gabbana. I'm I'm not up to date on fashions, apparently. Okay, 2026 headliner, Houston raised Lizzo, electrified a sold-out crowd of nearly 70,000 on March 6th, Black History Night. Texas, Rodeoing with the Stars. The Houston Livestock Show and Rodeo is the largest of its kind in the world, but that doesn't begin to describe this 90-plus-year-old extravaganza. Spanning 20 days in March, the event has drawn as many as 2.7 million people to see bronco bucking, cow judging, pig racing, and a spectacular series of genre-spanning concerts. Past performers include Elvis Presley, Bob Dylan, Willie Nelson, Selena, and Houston native Beyoncé. This year's lineup included Tim McGraw, Kelly Clarkson, and hometowner Lizzo, who often acknowledges her Bio City roots. Here, freestyling is a whole art form, she said. It's a culture. It's a way of life. It's very laid back. It's very melodic. And it shows pictures. We're back to Hawaii again. A new Mars launch, nearly a decade after his smash 24-karat magic, Honolulan Bruno Mars released his fourth studio album, The Romantic, on February 27th. Not that he's been idle, having collaborated with Lady Gaga and Babyface, among other artists. Now Mars is embarking on an epic tour in April, more than 70 shows across the U.S., the U.K., and Europe. Wherever he goes, though, a big piece of his heart remains in the Aloha State, where the boy born Peter Gene Hernandez broke into showbiz with his family as little more than a toddler. Hawaii is paradise, Mars once said. It sounds cheesy to say it, but there's music in the air there. He says, I grew up in Hawaii. We're out of time. I hope you've enjoyed this. I thought that we would enjoy it together, and it honors the 250th. And next week, I'll have a little bit portion at the beginning of People Magazine about our next state. We're going to do the little bits in alphabetical order, and it's just going to be a little share of a few notes that that are important about each state. I'll keep it brief because you're listening because of People Magazine, so I don't want to take that away from you. But anyway, I hope you've enjoyed this week, and I hope you'll join me again next week. I'm looking forward to it. This has been Joanne Seiler coming to you from Mind's Eye with a little bit about our country and a whole lot from People Magazine about the recognition of our 250 years. So let's we'll just honor it together. Take care, and join me again next week. I'd love to have you join me.
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2: Good evening. This evening, look for clear skies. Tonight, there could be chance of rain with a low near 79. Thursday, expect sunshine with a high near 72. Thursday night, look for partly cloudy skies with a low near 65. Friday, expect sunshine with a high near 79. Get your weather every hour right here on Mind's Eye Radio, your virtual newsstand.
3: In Belleville and Fairview Heights, it's partly cloudy and 87 degrees. In Granite City, it's overcast and 88 degrees.
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8: Good morning. This is Molly reading from Marshfield, Massachusetts. It is June 10th. And this morning, I am going to be reading a variety of articles from the week. Edition is June 12th. Hope you enjoy listening. The first article is coming off of the main stories. U.S.-Iran exchange blows as peace talks stall. What happened? A lasting deal to end the Iran war looked ever more remote this week as the U.S. and Iran exchanged barrages of missiles and drones in some of the most intense fighting since agreeing to a ceasefire in April. An Iranian attack on the international airport in Kuwait, a U.S. ally, killed a civilian, the first fatality in a Gulf Arab state since the ceasefire took effect, and wounded 63 others. Iran also targeted U.S. bases in Bahrain and Kuwait and a container ship the Revolutionary Guard said belonged to the American Zionist enemy. Iran claimed the U.S. started the latest clash by striking an oil tanker as it tried to evade the U.S. blockade of Iranian ports. The U.S. also hit Iranian drone and radar sites. Both sides said they were acting in self-defense and that the ceasefire remained in effect. After Tehran shut down peace talks with the U.S. over Israel's escalating assault on Hezbollah strongholds in Beirut, Trump directed Israeli Prime Minister Benjamin Netanyahu to dial back the offensive on the Iran-backed Lebanese militia. Axios reported that Trump called Netanyahu effing crazy in a phone call, adding, "Everybody hates Israel because of this." Trump subsequently announced that both Israel and Hezbollah had agreed to de-escalate. Trump shifted gears repeatedly on a potential deal, saying resolution was near, but also that negotiations were getting very boring and that he couldn't care less if they ended. If they're over, he said, they're over. In a major rebuke to the president, four Republicans joined Democrats in the House to pass a measure 215-208, directing Trump to secure approval from Congress to continue the three-month-old war or withdraw U.S. forces. What the columnists said, waiting on a U.S.-Iran peace agreement is like waiting for Godot, said Aaron McLean, the Free Press. Trump keeps claiming one is around the corner, but there's a basic problem. The two sides' current demands are irreconcilable. Having seized control of the Strait of Hormuz, Iran isn't inclined to give up its new leverage over the global economy. And, hoping to rebuild its nuclear program, Tehran is also in no rush to surrender its stockpile of enriched uranium. Meanwhile, Trump doesn't seem willing to make good on his threats to restart a military offensive, but won't, quote, admit defeat by taking a weak deal. A growing rift between Trump and Netanyahu is complicating peace talks, said Karim Chabai in the Associated Press. Trump is under pressure at home to resolve the war as high energy prices rattle voters and threaten Republican prospects in the midterms. But Netanyahu is being pushed to take tougher action against Hezbollah, whose attacks have displaced residents of northern Israel. Israel has every right to bombard Hezbollah, said the Wall Street Journal in an editorial. Last week, the group fired an average of 125 rockets and 49 drones at Israel every day. No country can live with that. Rather than tie Israel's hands, Trump should force Iran to rein in its terror proxy. In a battle of wills, Iran has the edge, said Karim Sajidapour in The Atlantic. America is the attention deficit superpower. Under Trump, who thought he could overthrow Iran's regime in a matter of days and is now itchy to move on. In contrast, the Islamic Republic is an obsessive compulsive revolutionary state, a regime with half a century fixation on resisting America rather than advancing the welfare of its own people. In a zero-sum negotiation, that monomaniacal focus is a greater currency than American military power.

Trump would surely love to walk away, said Fred Kaplan in Slate, but that leaves open the fate of the Strait of Hormuz, which Iran won't unblock without concessions. What he'll do now is unclear. He blundered into this conflict with no clear vision, ignoring multiple warnings about the risks. He's now in denial over the multi-dimensional mess he's created, with no apparent strategy and no clear pathway out. It is with such acts of carelessness that leaders lose their credibility and empires lose their power. Continuing this article, it wasn't all bad. California 8th grader Shrey Parikh won this year's Scripps National Spelling Bee with a record-breaking run during the third-ever spell-off tiebreaker. Parikh, 14, placed third in 2024, but missed out on last year's competition after misspelling calipers in his school's contest. He redeemed himself this year, outmaneuvering the other 245 contestants to square off against Ishan Gupta in a final spell-off. Parikh took home the Scripps Cup and $50,000 with 32 correct spellings in 90 seconds, including Huel and Bromocriptine. The one, Harry Keesman, 98, set a new Guinness World Record for the oldest male wing walker last week after spending several minutes atop the wings of a biplane soaring over Duxford Airfield in Cambridge, UK. I have dreamed of doing this since I was a young child, Heisman said. To finally live that dream at 98 years old is beyond anything that I ever could have imagined. At 14, Heisman helped construct aircraft used in the D-Day landings, and he was inspired to wing walk after seeing a flying circus in a movie. Heisman spent 11 months preparing physically for the event, which he used to raise money for charity. His physiotherapist said Heisman could barely get out of a chair when they started training. The last feel-good? When Madeline Glynn, 8, overheard her Lakewood, Ohio neighbor Ethan Hayes playing guitar in the backyard, she wrote him a note asking him to play Taylor Swift and sent it over the fence as a paper airplane. Hayes got the message and strummed Swift's Love Story. A recording of the exchange went viral on TikTok and reached members of Swift's team. A month later, the pop star sent Glynn a handwritten note addressed to Dearest Madeline, and Hayes received a new guitar along with a note explaining in case you need backup. All right, back to business. DOJ retreats on Trump's revenge fund. What happened? Faced with growing backlash from congressional Republicans and momentum-halting court ruling, the Justice Department announced this week that it had stopped work on a planned $1.776 billion anti-weaponization fund designed to reward President Trump's allies and January 6 insurrectionists. A day after his department said it will abide by a federal judge's temporary order suspend creation of the fund, which is part of a legal settlement between Trump and the IRS over a tax return leak in 2020, Acting Attorney General Todd Blanche told lawmakers that we're not moving forward with the fund, period. He didn't commit to putting that promise in writing. As the week went to press, it was unclear whether his testimony would be enough to sway GOP senators who had threatened to hold up $70 billion in immigration enforcement funding unless the White House nixes the fund. That legal settlement also granted Trump, his family, and his businesses immunity from IRS probes of any tax returns filed prior to the agreement. Blanche said that elements would remain intact despite vigorous bipartisan opposition in Congress. Senator John Curtis, Republican Utah, called the audit shield part of the problem with the deal. I need it dead, he said. Meanwhile, at the urging of 35 former federal judges, Judge Kathleen Williams, who closed the IRS lawsuit last month, announced she is investigating whether Trump potentially deceived her court by filing a frivolous lawsuit for the sole purpose of forcing a settlement.
what the columnist said.

It's refreshing to see Republicans stand up to an especially brazen and widely covered act of Trump corruption, said Zach Beauchamp in Vox. But the circumstances here are specific. The DHS funding bill is a must-pass for Trump, giving lawmakers real leverage. They're also looking toward November, knowing that giving Trump a fund to pay out January 6 rioters would be awful election year politics. Republican instincts for political survival can at least assert themselves in democratically valuable ways. Congress work isn't done, said Wall Street Journal in an editorial. The Retribution Fund is one of Trump's worst ideas, but he still maintains that supporters and pardon rioters should be reimbursed for a crooked government. His pal, Senator Lindsey Graham, has already suggested Congress could create its own version of an anti-weaponization fund as a workaround. Ending the fund legislatively by adding language to the immigration package, for instance, is the only way to drive a stake through it. The surviving part of the deal might actually be more important for Trump, said Steve Bannon in MSW Now. The unprecedented agreement barring the IRS from pursuing any and all claims effectively wipes the slate clean of any past misconduct by Trump and his family. One investigation that Trump has been fighting for years, for instance, could have cost him $100 million alone. Perhaps the fund is headed for the dustbin, but Trump's broader corruption scandal remains very much alive. The next title article is U.S. plan for Ebola draws widespread criticism. What happened? Democratic lawmakers and public health experts sounded the alarm on Ebola this week, saying the Trump administration's response to the rapid spread of the hemorrhagic virus in Central Africa was inadequate for an outbreak likely to become the deadliest in history. The Bundibugyo variant, for which there is no vaccine, has killed at least 50 people in Congo and Uganda, and there are more than 500 suspected cases. The toll is expected to rise rapidly because Ebola causes bleeding, vomiting, and diarrhea, spreads easily through contact with body fluids, and kills half of those infected. The Trump administration is barring entry to all non-citizens who recently traveled to the affected region, and it is seeking to have infected Americans treated abroad rather than flown home. But last week, a court in Kenya halted a plan to construct a U.S. field hospital there after widespread protests by locals who called the Americans very selfish. On Capitol Hill, Democrats grilled Secretary of State Marco Rubio on the administration's health policies, saying last year's dismantling of USAID and firing of 3,000 experienced CDC workers had made it much harder for international health authorities to respond to Ebola. We're less prepared for global outbreaks than we were before, said Senator Cory Booker, Democrat, New Jersey. Rubio said the U.S. had given more than $200 million to fight Ebola just in the past month. He said the outbreak could not be blamed on USAID cuts or anything other than the fact that it was in a rural area in a war-torn country. What the columnist said. Doctors are aghast at the Trump administration's plan to bar infected Americans from coming home, said Jonathan Kahn in The Bulwark. This country has 13 sealed biocontainment facilities staffed by doctors and nurses with years of specialized training. During the 2014-16 outbreak, most Americans treated in such facilities recovered, and no facility staff got sick. But the administration has thrown out the Obama-era Ebola playbook. It plans to give public health officers just 3 days of training before flying them overseas to treat patients in makeshift clinics.
The Heartless plan actually increases the probability we'll see cases stateside, said Neil Vora in the Los Angeles Times. Fearful of being stranded abroad, Americans might lie about possible exposure. During the last Ebola crisis, Washington spent $5.4 billion to help the world contain the virus. And rather than banning arrivals from affected countries, it screened them at certain airports and monitored them for weeks. That approach worked, while this one could prove a catastrophic error. Yet Ebola's chilling fatality rate makes the consequences of any transmission very high, said Donald G. McNeil Jr. in the Washington Post. And the upcoming World Cup will draw hundreds of thousands of foreign fans to the U.S. That's why travelers should be screened before they board planes, and anyone who arrived with symptoms should be quarantined. We need to be clear and firm, because this outbreak could last for months. Controversy of the week. The first one, Trump, setting Republicans up for midterm disaster. Is President Trump finally tired of winning? Asked Sean McCrush in the New York Times. Asked in a cabinet meeting last week if he feels pressure to end the Iran war before November's elections, Trump airily replied, I don't care about the midterms. In the context of Iran, Trump's posture of nonchalance is defensible. Presidents shouldn't let politics sway their thinking on matters of war. But GOP lawmakers are starting to wonder if Trump couldn't care less about their party's bleak electoral prospects. Republicans trailed Democrats by 7.6% in the generic ballot. Dragged down by Iran, high gas prices, Trump's slumping approval ratings, 38% and falling, and the belief, shared by 77% of Americans, including most Republicans, that Trump's policies have driven up the cost of living. Without a course correction, the GOP could lose both the House and Senate in November, a prospect suddenly more likely after Trump's endorsement lifted Ken Paxton, the scandal-drenched MAGA loyalist, over incumbent Texan Senator John Cornyn in last week's primary. But instead of assuring cash-strapped Americans that he feels their pain, Trump spends his days constructing pricey pet projects, from his gilded White House ballroom to a 250-foot triumphal arch. These don't seem like the actions of someone who's especially bothered about what's coming after the summer. Don't be fooled, said Frank Bruni, also in the Times. Trump's ego won't let him confess his midterm anxieties. But beneath the bluster and makeup, he's sweating. Look at how hard he's pressured red state legislatures to redraw their electoral maps to gain a handful of seats in November, and how he's haranguing congressional Republicans to pass new voting laws to depress Democratic turnout. And the electoral landscape this fall might not be as grim for Republicans as it looks now, said Men Ukabinrua in the Free Press. Progressives are pushing Democrats toward nominating class warriors like Maine's Graham Platner and Michigan's Abdul A. Sayed, potentially alienating moderate voters in what would otherwise be easily winnable races. I suspect Trump is relaxed about the midterms because there might be political upside regardless of who wins, said Abby McCloskey in Bloomberg. If the House and Senate turn blue, Trump will gain the scapegoat that his second term has lacked. He can blame any and all shortcomings on Congress's new Democratic majority. And if empowered Democrats push left-wing legislation and try to impeach him, Trump will get to replay his favorite roles, victim of the elite
and protector against the progressive tide. There's a January 6th size hole in such analyses, said Joel Mathis in his Substack newsletter. Trump's indifference to the midterms more likely flows from the fact that he has plans in place, this time fully thought out, to ignore or reverse the results unless they are favorable to him. None of this explains why Trump suddenly cares so little about his popularity. Excuse me, said Paul Waldman and MSW Now. Perhaps he's contemplating his post 2029. Excuse me, sorry. He may be comfortable with being loathed by two-thirds of the country, so long as there are gigantic buildings with his name on them. And his newfound indifference to approval ratings may be liberating. Trump has spent his life trying to free himself of any and all constraints. The law, civility, political norms, international alliances, so he can do whatever he wants. The interests of his party and Americans are just more things tying him down, and he's going to cut those cords. Our next section is the U.S. at a glance. Longview, Washington. Deadly explosion. The bodies of 11 missing workers at a Washington State paper mill were recovered last week after one of the deadliest industrial disasters in decades. A tank holding 600,000 gallons of a caustic chemical known as white liquor ruptured at the Nippon DynaWave packaging plant, which uses the chemical to turn wood chips into packaging for beverage cartons. The blast took place during an early morning shift change, and the bodies of several workers were found in an area where they would gather to receive their assignments for the day. Nine bodies were recovered at the site. Two more victims died at the hospital. Several other workers suffered severe chemical burns. State and federal regulators are now investigating the cause of the disaster. John Breslund, former chair of the U.S. Chemical Safety Board, said something must have been dramatically wrong with the tank that caused it to rupture or collapse. Des Moines, Iowa. Going mainstream. Establishment candidates this week emerged victorious in numerous primaries as mainstream Democrats held off progressive challengers and a Trump-endorsed candidate lost for the first time this primary season. President Trump backed Rep. Randy Feenstra in Iowa's Republican gubernatorial contest, but businessman Zach Lahn narrowly defeated him. Iowa State lawmaker Josh Turek, whom Senate Minority Leader Chuck Schumer endorsed, cruised past progressive fellow state legislator Zach Walls in the Democratic Senate primary, while former Navy helicopter pilot Rebecca Bennett handily won the Democratic primary in a New Jersey swing district. Establishment figures also thrived in California. Republican Steve Hilton, a former Fox News host, and Democrat Xavier Becerra, health secretary under President Joe Biden, led the gubernatorial primary ahead of populist businessman Tom Steyer. The Los Angeles mayoral race remained undecided, but incumbent Karen Bass secured her spot in the runoff, where she could face Republican reality star Spencer Pratt. Ashburn, Virginia. CIA agent arrested. A senior CIA official arrested last month and charged with stealing more than $40 million in gold bars once worked with Steven Feinberg, the Deputy Secretary of Defense. The New York Times reported this week
the New York Times reported this week. David Rush, a 17-year CIA veteran, worked with Feinberg on the president's intelligence advisory board during Trump's first term, though officials say they did not work together closely and that Feinberg was not involved in the mysterious operation that led to Rush's arrest. Rush is alleged to have requested tens of millions of dollars in gold bars and foreign currency for work-related expenses. When the agency was unable to locate the assets, they alerted the FBI, which searched Rush's home and allegedly found 303 gold bars, roughly $2 million in cash, and more than 30 luxury watches. Rush is also accused of lying about his education and military service record when applying for his government job. Birmingham, Alabama, redistricting. The Supreme Court this week allowed Alabama to move forward with a congressional map that eliminates a majority black district and will likely give Republicans an additional House seat. Alabama's current map has two majority black districts, but after the High Court in April sharply curbed the consideration of race and redistricting, state Republicans quickly moved to deploy a 2023 map that had previously been ruled illegal, containing six majority white districts and only one majority black. A federal court in May blocked that map as unconstitutional again, but the justices said lower court failed to follow our instruction and interfered with an imminent election. Alabama's primary was last month, but Republican Governor Kay Ivey authorized special elections in August for the districts affected by the new map. The court today doubles down on chaos, Justice Sonia Sotomayor wrote in the dissent. Newark, New Jersey. ICE protests. Demonstrations continued this week outside Delaney Hall, a Newark immigration detention center where 300 detainees entered their second week of a hunger strike over inhumane conditions. New Jersey sued private prison owner GEO Group for refusing to allow health inspectors inside the facility to verify reports that detainees were being held in overcrowded rooms, denied medical care, and served rotten food. Democratic Governor Mickey Sherrill tried to see the conditions herself and was refused access. And Senator Andy Kim was hit by pepper spray from ICE agents in a standoff with protesters. Delaney Hall is a failure, said Kim. The only way to make this right for our communities is to shut it down. Newark police said 61 people had been arrested since a curfew was established in the area. The Department of Homeland Security said the detainees received comprehensive medical care and three meals a day, adding that no lawbreakers in the history of human civilization have been better treated. Washington, D.C. Trans troops victory. A federal appeals court temporarily blocked the Trump administration from removing 28 transgender members of the military, saying that the ban issued last year by Defense Secretary Pete Hegseth on transgender personnel was intended to harm a politically unpopular group and was likely unconstitutional. The 2-1 ruling applies only to the 28 plaintiffs, but those plaintiffs have asked the court to extend the protection to all transgender troops that have been forced out or left the service.

this section is the world at a glance. First one, London, Americans barred. The British government this week blocked left-wing U.S. commentators Cenk Uygur and Hassan Piker from entering the U.K., saying their presence may not be conducive to the public good. In the latest British attempt to muzzle individuals accused of anti-Semitism, Uygur and Piker, his nephew, had planned to appear on panels at the XSW London Tech and Music Festival, and Uygur was scheduled to speak to Oxford University students. Uygur, hosting the streaming Young Turks talk show, has long refused to say Israel has a right to exist, while Piker has been accused of outright anti-Semitism, with critics saying he spreads anti-Jewish tropes on his Twitch stream. He called one listener who had condemned Hamas a bloodthirsty, violent pig dog. The U.S. says British restrictions on free speech amount to censorship. Tirana, Albania, opposing Kushner's hotel. With chants of Albania belongs to Albanians, thousands of people protested in Tirana this week against a luxury resort project linked to Jared Kushner, President Trump's son-in-law and envoy. Kushner's Affinity Partners is seeking to build 10,000 hotel rooms and villas on an uninhabited Adriatic Island and a peninsula with coastal wetlands that are home to flamingos, seals, and sea turtle nesting sites. The project has not yet been formally approved, but protesters spotted bulldozers at one of the sites and clashed with private security guards. Albania's anti-corruption agency said it was investigating the 2024 change to the area's protected status made by the government of Prime Minister Edi Rama that opened the sites to tourist development. Critics say the project is a bribe to Trump. Rama says it will bring needed tourism. Bogota, Colombia, shock challenger. Far-right outsider Abelardo de la Espriella charged ahead in Colombia's presidential election this week, forcing the much better-known Senator Ivan Cepeda into a runoff. De la Espriella, a naturalized U.S. citizen who contributed to President Trump's campaign, surged late to take 43.7% of the vote, ahead of the leftist Cepeda's 40.9%, and far ahead of a mainstream conservative candidate. A flashy populist prone to boasting, he calls himself the Tiger and says his hand will not tremble in taking on the gangs. Cepeda, a human rights advocate and member of outgoing President Gustavo Petro's left-wing party, promised to continue Petro's policies helping the poor. Trump endorsed De La Espriella, saying electing him will be good for U.S.-Colombia relations. He also called Cepeda a radical left Marxist. Buenos Aires. Thiel's new domicile. Tech billionaire Peter Thiel has left his homes in Los Angeles and Miami and moved his husband and children to Argentina. Although Thiel has high-placed right-wing allies, including Vice President J.D. Vance, he is said to be displeased with the direction of U.S. policy, particularly California's upcoming ballot referendum on a one-time 5% tax on billionaires. Thiel, a founder of data intelligence company Palantir, recently bought a $12 million mansion in Buenos Aires and has hosted local economists to discuss the Antichrist, which he argues will be a figure advocating state power over AI. He also met with Libertarian President Javier Milei, who called him a fellow anarcho-capitalist. Milei's government is discussing offering Thiel permanent residency in Argentina. A

0: frequent defaulter on sovereign debt that Milei is trying to transform into a magnet for foreign investors. Brussels, kicking out migrants. European Union leaders agreed this week to deport unsuccessful asylum seekers to third country return hubs, a sign that Europe is heading toward a Trump-like crackdown on undocumented immigrants. The new EU Pact on Migration and Asylum promises speedier deportations and allows returns to autocratic countries like Afghanistan, where migrants fear reprisals. The pact will also allow migrants to be sent to countries where they have no ties, similar to Trump administration's policy of deporting people to El Salvador and other so-called third countries. A decade after Europe accepted 1 million refugees from Syria's civil war, many voters are now complaining that migrants are overwhelming social services. Brasilia. U.S. lists gangs as terrorists. The U.S. designated Brazil's two largest drug gangs as foreign terrorist organizations last week after intense lobbying by the son of ex-president Jair Bolsonaro. Secretary of State Marco Rubio made the announcement after meeting with Brazilian Senator Flavio Bolsonaro, who was running for president in his father's place. The elder Bolsonaro is under house arrest, having attempted a coup after losing the 2022 election to leftist President Luiz Inácio Lula da Silva. Unlike other drug gangs that the U.S. has designated as terrorist organizations, the two Brazilian ones have little U.S. presence. An analyst said the designation was intended to shore up the senator's tough-on-crime credentials and imply criticism of Lula's handling of security. "We do not accept being treated as if we were some tin pot country," Lula said. The world at a glance. Belusi, Georgia. Stalin's wine. The Georgian government unsealed a cobwebbed wine vault this week that houses a collection once owned by the country's most infamous son, Joseph Stalin. The 40,000 bottles hoarded by the Soviet leader included rare French and Georgian vintages dating as far back as the early 1800s. Some of the wine hail from famous estates in Bordeaux that were owned by Russian Tsars Alexander III and his son Nicholas II before the 1917 Russian Revolution. Stalin later added some of his favorite Georgian wines. The government plans to auction off the collection and use the proceeds to establish a wine education school. Wine executive Irakli Gulari, who's collaborating with the Agricultural Ministry on the auction, said the trove would put Georgia on the collector's map. Mossel Bay, South Africa. Migrants attacked. At least two people from Mozambique were killed in South Africa this week, part of what African leaders say is a resurgence of attacks on foreigners. In the town of Mossel Bay, vigilantes torched dozens of shacks where workers from Mozambique and other countries lived. At least 300 Mozambicans fled back to their homeland immediately, and Mozambique authorities said they were working to repatriate 500 others. "I just took what I could and I ran," said Mozambican national Dolinda Mabanda. South Africans have been protesting, sometimes violently, against the presence of foreign workers in recent weeks, and Ghana and Nigeria have also arranged evacuation plans for their citizens. The violence erupted over allegations that construction companies had been hiring undocumented immigrants instead of locals. South Africa has had previous waves of anti-migrant violence in 2015, 19, and 2022. Soul. Escape from China. A Chinese dissident requested political asylum in South Korea last week after sailing down the coast for 30 hours in a rubber dinghy. Dong Guangping, 68, was spotted by Korean fishermen and picked up by the Coast Guard. A former policeman, he had made three previous escape attempts after being jailed for advocating for human rights and other reforms. At one point, he made it to Thailand and was recognized by the UN as a refugee. But Thailand sent him back. His family now lives in Canada, and Dong says he hopes to join them. But if the South Korean government sends him there, it could jeopardize its relations with China. Chinese citizens have been fleeing repression in ever greater numbers. Nearly 181,000 sought asylum in 2024, a huge jump from the 15,400 who did so in 2012 when Xi Jinping first took power. Fukushima, Japan, bear attack. A black bear went on a rampage in a residential area of Fukushima this week, injuring four people and then holing up inside a sheet metal factory. Surveillance video showed the bear chasing one man around a parking lot and knocking him down before loping into a building. Police and rescue workers rushed to the area, closing schools and roads. Professional hunters were sent to trap or kill the bear, but it escaped through an open factory window and remained at large in the city. In a separate incident the same day, a 73-year-old woman was found dead in a suspected bear attack northwest of Fukushima. Bear attacks have been increasing across Japan, with a record 13 people killed in 230 attacks last year. The government says it is aiming to triple municipal bear control staff over the next 5 years. New Delhi. Dictator welcomed. India faced fierce criticism from human rights advocates this week after becoming the first country to host Myanmar junta leader Min Aung Hlaing since he declared himself president. Min seized power in 2021, deposing the elected government and imprisoning Nobel laureate Aung San Suu Kyi. And in April of this year, he claimed to have won a presidential election widely viewed as a sham. He's also under international sanctions for ethnic cleansing that forced nearly 1 million ethnic Rohingya Muslims to flee. Prime Minister Narendra Modi's Hindu nationalist government welcomed Min with a military honor guard, saying that while India did not endorse Min's crackdown, it had to maintain engagement with a neighbor that shares a 1,000-mile border. Instead of rolling out the red carpet, said UK-based Rohingya activist Tun King, and India should be slapping on the handcuffs. Syria. Russia is back. Russia has sent a ship to resupply an airbase in Syria, the Wall Street Journal reported this week. Proof that it is maintaining a military presence there, despite the ouster last year of its ally, Bashar al-Assad. Russia evacuated its naval base in the Syrian port of Tartus and withdrew most of its forces after Islamist rebels toppled Assad. Since then, though, it has negotiated with Syria's new president, Ahmed al-Sharia, for access to its old bases, including the Kumanon Air Base. It has sold Syria wheat and oil, likely at below market prices, to help it recover from the economic damage of war and sanctions. They have used carrot and stick, said Syria expert Aaron Lund, but I think mostly carrot. This section is people. Arrivo versus the armchair psychologists. Cynthia Erivo's friendship with Ariana Grande has been endlessly dissected online, said KJ Yosman in Variety. The Wicked co-stars became close while filming and promoting the two Wizard of Oz prequels. But people didn't really believe that we were actually friends, said Erivo, age 39. Lots of psychologists seated at home deciding who we were, what we were going through. Then, last November, at Wicked for Good's Singapore premiere, a man vaulted over a barrier and grabbed Grande, 32, who had been diagnosed with PTSD after a suicide bomber killed 22 people at her 2017 concert in Manchester, England. Nobody moved, so I moved because my brain went, get him away, get him out of here. I just kept pushing at him. Many people thought Erivo's actions were heroic, but the incident also sparked memes and TikTok videos portraying her as Grande's bodyguard, which Erivo, who is black, believes played into racial stereotypes. It was my physique. It was my shape. It was the fact that I was bald. It was about what I looked like. I think that we haven't really come to terms with the insidious nature of how we view black women. And I'm sure people will read this and think, oh, for goodness sake, it's not about that, but it is. An astronaut's homecoming joy. Reed Wiseman is still grappling with the immensity of his trip around the moon, said David W. Brown in The New Yorker. The commander of NASA's Artemis II mission and his fellow crew members were blasted more than a quarter million miles into space, farther than anyone has traveled from Earth, before Earth's gravity pulled them home. During the craft's lunar flyby, I could not peel myself away from the window, says Wiseman 50. There's this whole moon. It's sitting out there and looks different than the moon on Earth. I highly recommend it. During Earthrise, you could see these mountains of the moon with the Earth behind it. It was truly magnificent. About 10 days after landing back on Earth, Wiseman took a trip to Galveston Beach. I just sat there. I was allowing myself something I very rarely do, to be proud for a minute, to sit back and go, man, we just did this. I don't know if it's cultural or if it's because you work at NASA. You don't ever want to take ownership, but we need to. He's also found a renewed appreciation for his home planet. I was just listening to the birds this morning. I walked into work, and there was humidity everywhere down the hallway because the air conditioner hadn't turned on. And I was like, this is amazing. There's a richness to being back. Continuing, McCartney's perfect partnership. At age 83, Paul McCartney is still delighted and stunned by his musical success, said John Parallels in the New York Times. I wonder these days how I ended up as a songwriter, says the former Beatle. As a schoolboy in Liverpool, McCartney says, he went to the careers master who said to me, you haven't got qualifications. I don't see a great future for you. That lit a fire. I had to take that and just sort of think, sod you, I'm going to do something. That something was songwriting. In his early teens, he wrote his first song, a rockabilly number called I Lost My Little Girl, before teaming up at 15 with John Lennon. At McCartney's childhood home, the pair would sit down with their acoustic guitars and throw ideas out at each other. They had no way to record songs in progress, which turned out to be a creative boon. If you can't remember a song, how do you expect people to remember it? McCartney recalls the pair deciding. So we let that be our rule. And they let their distinct personalities guide their work. John had a much harder edge, which I liked a lot. It was very inspiring. And possibly it was good for him to have something less hard, something a little more romantic. It's just my way, you know. I like certain things that some people might just sniff at and say, oh my God, that is so corny. Briefing. a water fight in the West. The Colorado River is running dangerously low. States can't agree how to share what's left. What's happening to the river? Running from the Rocky Mountains in Colorado to Mexico's Gulf of California, the Colorado River is being pushed to the breaking point by years of drought and overuse. That dwindling flow is causing panic across the region because the river supplies water to more than 40 million people in seven western states: Arizona, California, Colorado, Nevada, New Mexico, Utah, and Wyoming. It also provides power to more than 25 million people through hydroelectric dams at the nation's two largest reservoirs, Lake Powell in Utah and Arizona, and Lake Mead in Nevada and Arizona. Water levels at both are down about 75% of peak volumes. Declining water levels at Lake Mead could potentially reduce the Hoover Dam's power generating capacity by 40% as early as this fall. And the situation will likely worsen as climate change accelerates and further dries out the West, with recent studies suggesting the river will provide 10% to 45% less water by 2050. With an October deadline looming for the seven states to agree on a new Colorado River Compact, the plan that governs how water is distributed between them, regional officials are under pressure to strike a compromise on steep water cuts. Maybe this is the first worldwide climate change crisis that's going to force really fundamental policy-level decisions to be made, said Brad Udall of Colorado State University's Colorado Water Center. How did the situation get this bad? The entire Colorado River Basin has been in drought since 2000, with snow and rain down 7% from the 20th century average. The snowpacks that feed the river hit their lowest level on record this year, with snow accumulations in Colorado's high country peaking a month early in March and containing just half of the average moisture. Even a rare May storm that dropped 30 inches of snow in parts of the Rockies offered little relief. But drought is just one of the basin's problems. Struck in 1922 during an unusually wet period, the Colorado River Compact overestimated how much water the river could provide. Meanwhile, the demands for water keep rising as drought shrinks the flow. The semi-arid region's population has exploded over the past century. The river served only 457,000 people in 1922, as has its agricultural sector, which now covers more than 5 million acres of farmland and accounts for 70% of all water use. Alfalfa, grown for cattle feed, is swallowing 26% of all water consumed in the basin, more than every city on the region combined. Former Upper Colorado River Commissioner Ann Castle likens the demands on the river to spending more money than you're bringing in. You can pull on your savings, but your savings aren't going to last forever. Are states willing to take less water? In theory. But 3 years of talks on a new compact between the four upstream states, Colorado, New Mexico, Utah, and Wyoming, and the three downstream states, Arizona, California, and Nevada, have yet to produce an agreement. The lower basin states recently proposed slashing their water allotments by about 20% annually and asked upper basin states to commit to permanent cuts to ensure water keeps flowing south. But upper basin states are wary of restrictions that would limit future development and stop them building new dams. I see still a very large lack of skin in the game by the upper basin, said Tom Bukicic of the Arizona Department of Water Resources. What's the federal government doing? To avert potential water shortages, the Interior Department in April sent billions of gallons from Wyoming's Flaming Gorge Reservoir into Lake Powell. Up to a third of the water in Flaming Gorge could be let out over the next year to ensure Powell's dam keeps generating electricity. The Upper Basin states only reluctantly agreed to the Flaming Gorge drawdown, which could put many boat ramps out of action at the popular tourist destination and also hurt local fish populations. Our consideration and approval are not taken lightly, said Wyoming State Engineer Brandon Gebhardt, and we wouldn't be recommending this release except for the historically dire conditions. What happens if states can't reach a deal? The Bureau of Reclamation, which oversees water in the West, will step in and impose cuts. Bushtak said a plan under consideration by the Trump administration would slash the lower basin's allocation by up to 40%, almost as much water as flowed from 19 million people's taps in Southern California last year. For now, any breakthrough in compact talks seems unlikely. If anything, the recent releases by the Interior Department have exacerbated tensions, with upper basin states complaining they've already forced to use less than the 7.5 million acre feet allotted by the compact because dry conditions have cut their water supply by 25%. The upper basin is proud to be part of the solution, said Colorado Water Commissioner, but we cannot be the entire solution. Could taps actually run dry? It's possible in some areas. The small desert town of Kearney, Arizona, gets its water from a reservoir in a Colorado tributary that's only 2% full. Mayor Curtis Stacy has warned residents they could run out of water in July unless they take radical action now. He's suggesting washing clothes less often and showering together. Other towns and cities are rationing water just in case. Las Vegas, New Mexico has barred restaurants from serving water to customers unless specifically requested. Denver have ordered cuts to outdoor watering. Climate change could force more communities to drastically reduce their water usage in coming years. Just because we're the first don't mean we'll be the last, said Stacy. We're the canary in the copper mine. Well, folks, I hope you enjoyed listening to these articles this morning. Signing off.
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2: Good morning. Early this morning, expect clear skies and a low around 65. Later today, expect sunshine and a high around 80. Thursday night, expect clear skies and a low around 65. Friday, expect sunshine with a high near 80. Friday night, look for clear skies with a low near 67. Saturday, expect sunshine with a high near 83. Get your weather every hour right here on Mind's Eye Radio, your virtual news stand.
3: And Fairview Heights, it's rainy and 83 degrees. In Collinsville, it's rainy and 76 degrees.

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5: Hello, and welcome to this edition of Mind's Eye. Today I'm bringing you news from the latest edition of the St. Louis Post-Dispatch. Fallen man gets a 291-year term. From Clayton, a serial rapist will spend the rest of his life in prison. Judge Ellen Hannigan Roboto on Tuesday sentenced Yaya Malay of Baldwin to 291 years. For each degree of rape charge, the judge sentenced Malay 30 to 9 life sentences, technically 30 years each, to run consecutively. Additionally, he will serve 7 years each on 8 charges of second-degree rape and sodomy, saying to run concurrently. That's what he deserves, said St. Louis County Prosecuting Attorney Melissa Price Smith. He is a danger to the community, and it's because of these women that he is off the streets. She told reporters that the length of Malley's sentence was a first for her. Two of the women Malley assaulted were in court on Tuesday and said they felt justice was served. One said her fears of speaking out are gone now that Malley will spend the rest of his life in prison. It feels like a chapter in a book that I didn't open is finally closed, she said. She encouraged victims of sex crimes to come forward. Speaking up matters, she said. You can try and move on and believe that life will keep going and the world just keep turning, but it is important that justice happens. The other said she initially considered not showing up, but felt it was important to attend the sentencing. I knew that I had to be brave enough and then come out and actually be able to have this closure, she said. She had a warning for the public. Look at the red flags of people, she said. The Post-Dispatch does not identify victims of sex crimes. In April, a jury found Malley guilty of 12 counts of rape and 5 counts of sodomy after 2 days of testimony from 7 women, who ranged from age 23 to 43, described in detail how Malley invited them to his small Baldwin apartment and then sexually assaulted them. Their stories followed a similar pattern. The women matched with Malley on a dating app, messaged with him about their lives and interests, and agreed to meet up at or near his Baldwin apartment next to Lassus Park. The women all testified that their visits with Malley quickly and unexpectedly turned sexual. They were uncomfortable with his advances, they said, but most of them didn't try to stop them. The women said the sexual interactions were painful. They said they were afraid of Malley and complied with his demands to avoid angering him and putting themselves in more danger. Some said they returned to his apartment more than once, hoping to reconcile the relationship under the belief that the first sexual encounter was just a big misunderstanding. One woman said she was assaulted when she went back a second and third time. Malley disputed the accounts and repeatedly said in court Tuesday that the rape investigation was set up born out of an unrelated anti-terrorism FBI investigation. Earlier this year, he declined a plea deal from prosecutors who had recommended a 25-year sentence in exchange for a guilty plea on some counts. Defense attorney Mark Hammer said after the sentencing that Malley plans to appeal the conviction. Splash pad closed at St. Charles County Park in response to injury concerns. A splash pad at Kinetic Park in St. Charles County has been temporarily closed just 2 days after opening, after multiple park goers reported people slipping on its surface and being injured. Crystal Taggart, who was at the splash pad on Friday, said she saw 5 or 6 kids fall within the span of 10 minutes, including her son. This is a lawsuit waiting to happen, or worse yet, somebody getting seriously injured, said Wendy Bresnahan, another park goer whose nephew also fell at the splash pad on Friday and injured his elbow. A statement from the St. Charles County Parks Department says the splash pad is closed so its surface can be reassessed in response to the safety concerns. Prior to the opening, the surface was evaluated and tested by installers, contractors, and third-party consultants and was determined to be within the specifications to be considered safe, says the Parks Department statement, which was also posted on its Facebook page. The surface is cement with a sand finish, which is intended to provide grip and is commonly used in parks around the country, said a county spokesman. Tagger described the splash pad as being similar to a wet garage floor. Taylor Kemp, a St. Louis County resident who visited the park on Saturday, said she talked to a lifeguard about kids falling. "I just said, everyone seems to be slipping right here." And she was like, "Oh, I know," and was kind of exasperated about it. "The rest of the park is still open," the park statement said. According to previous announcements from St. Charles County, the splash pad was set to open on May 30th, but opening was postponed to June 12th to allow more time to work on the attraction. When the Parks Department announced the closure on Sunday, no timeline was included for reopening. "Once it does reopen, we will go back because it was a lot of fun, but hopefully they will rectify it," said Taggart. Bingo takes over St. Louis bars. It's a granny game resurgence. It's Wednesday night, bingo night, at Tim's Chrome Bar in the Bevo Mill neighborhood of South St. Louis. Bingo host Patrick Yoder pulls a numbered ball from the old-fashioned compressed air ball tumbler and reads the number. 070, he says. Oscar Sundquist wears number 70 on his jersey for the Blues. Oscar Sundquist, everybody's favorite Swede. Another ball rises to the top in 32. Do you know where there are 32 Nancy Drew novels in existence? What happened to the rest of them? It's a mystery. G48. Did you know the Golden Gate Bridge is only 48 meters long? Wait, 48 meters? That's only around 50 yards. "You're here for the puns, not for the facts," Yoder said. "Don't Google any of these and you'll be happy. This is bingo, not trivia." It turns out that more than 620 Nancy Drew books have been written, with the first 56 considered classics. Sundquist does wear number 70, though. B9, Yoder said. "I just got my x-ray and it is, in fact, B9. At bingo night at Tim's Chrome Bar and many other bars across the area, it isn't the bingo itself that draws the crowds, it's the experience. And it isn't the prizes either. Most bar bingos around town are free or charge a nominal price. For the most part, the prizes offered are inexpensive too, though they can be nice to have. Several, for instance, offer free appetizers or gift cards worth $5, $10, or $20. Jay Manning, 42, won a humorous board game called Trunk Dexting at Great Grizzly in Soulard a couple of weeks ago. He left it behind at the bar so other patrons could play it while they ate and drank. Manning, who lives a few blocks away, said he pops in occasionally on bingo nights for the camaraderie. Bingo night is Monday there, and it is also the night when the bar draws a lot of people who work in restaurants, which are often closed on Monday. You can come here and bump into someone you know. You'll run into other bartenders you used to work with in the past, said Manning, who is a bartender at John D. McGurk's Irish Pub, not far away in Soulard. Bingo may be secondary to socializing at St. Louis area bingo bars, but it is played with enthusiasm. Woe to anyone who calls out bingo without actually having a bingo. The heckling and catcalls are good-hearted but merciless. When someone wins, everyone applauds. Even players who were so frustratingly close to scoring a bingo of their own. Some bar bingo experiences are universal, but each one reflects the personality of the bar. Bingo at the Honey Hole in Cahokia Heights feels like a family affair. Everyone seems to know everyone else. Everyone is laughing and joking and making fun of each other, says manager Robin Plants, who, like most of or all of the staff, lives nearby in Cahokia Heights. Plants estimates that 85 to 90% of the Thursday night bingo crowd are regulars, and the ones who come in for the first time become regulars. Once they're in, they tend to sit at the same tables. It's almost like assigned seating, she says. Two of the rowdier tables weren't there last week because they were all attending their high school reunion. Ashley Thole, 35, of DuPo, comes into the Honey Hole every Thursday with her three school-age boys. The boys, who are legally too young to play, eat dinner and drink sodas while Thole plays bingo. She won an insulated drinking cup for the first game last week and said she has won tons of stuff, including decorations for her bathroom and gift cards for the bar. Megan Chapman, 37, one of the bartenders, grew up with one of the regulars, and the two passed the time good-naturedly insulting each other. "Thursday is my favorite day for work. It's so fun," Chapman said. "It's like a big family in here, a little weird and dysfunctional at the times, but it's a good place to be." The Honey Hole is one of dozens of area bars that plays Extreme Bar Bingo, which is run by a company that extends into bars across 18 states. Extreme Bar Bingo bars follow the same format, though each bar generally provides its own prizes. A few of the Extreme Bar Bingo games, however, are special. if someone wins the first game with nine numbers or fewer, statistically unlikely but far from impossible, he wins a 50-inch television. If he wins with 10 numbers, he wins a 40-inch. I'm ready to win one, Thiel says. Extreme Bar Bingo also has regional and national jackpots that increase by $100 per week for the regional jackpot and $1,000 per week for the national until someone wins it all. A bingo bar community has formed at the Clubhouse Bar and Grill in Afton, where bingo is played on Monday nights. The crowds, which mostly fill the expansive bar, make it an interactive event, as they do at many bingo bars. When the host, Eric, calls before, they all reply, and after. They chuckle when he pronounces N44 as farty far, the St. Louis way. They go woo when he calls O69. Mackenzie Bernard, 30, of Afton, comes a couple of times a month with her friend Beth Greco, 55, of Afton. Monday nights are the best time they have to catch up on all the latest gossip and share information about their families. In between the conversation, they bring an agenda so they don't forget to talk about something important, the dinner and a couple of beers. They play bingo. We don't pay enough attention, Bernard says, but when we win, it's kind of a big surprise, Greco says. At Great Grizzly in Soulard, which is one of the Extreme Bar bingo bars, the show is run by Ellis Helicool Brodsky behind the microphone. He does some of the standard calls before and after. Get your kicks on O66 and a Taylor Swiftian I feeling 22. And he adds some additional humor into the mix. Sometimes he calls it bingo Django. I get to make really terrible jokes and people laugh, he says. Yoder, the host at Tim's Chrome Bar, is clearly one of the main attractions. He spins out his one-liners with every number called and has been so successful at it that he is now also calling weekly trivia games across the street at Dos Bevo, which has the same owner. It's a chance for a self-described theater kid to thrive. Yoder occasionally tries his hand at stand-up comedy on open mic nights, and he approaches his bingo jokes the same way as stand-up. When he tries out a new idea, if he gets a good reaction, he works on it until it is polished. Bingo lets him get to live the dream. It's nice to be able to say I'm getting paid to perform, he says. Katie McKenzie, 35, of St. Louis Hills, came to Tim's last week with her friend, Kat Wheeler, 35, of Afton. It was their second time there, and they enthusiastically said they would be back for the ambiance as well as the bingo. It's a retro 70s disco bar. It takes you back in time. It is patterns for days, and I'm a graphic designer. It's being immersed in the aesthetic, she says. With its whole retro vibe, Tim's Chrome Bar is often considered one of the coolest bars in town, which brings up a question. Bingo is not cool. Bar bingo is cool, at least at some of the bars that offer it. How can these two facts coexist? Lo Dugan, vice president of brand marketing and events at Golden Gem Stores and their affiliated Hidden Gem Bar, has a theory. There's a resurgence of granny games and granny crafts among millennials and Gen Zers to do these old school activities, she said. At Hidden Gem, the bingo has a twist. One Thursday each month, the bar hosts a drag bingo, one of a handful of such events in the area. Each month has a theme, such as Y2K or Taylor Swift or the hit series Heated Rivalry. Between rounds of bingo, the drag queen hosts Ultraviolet or her drag guest hosts lip sync a song that is related to the theme. At the end of the evening, the host and guest host team up to perform a theme-related number. On the Heated Rivalry theme night, they reenacted a whole scene from the show and mixed it up with dance number, Dugan says. Typically, only the hosts dressed in drag, Dugan says, but the players sometimes dress up to reflect the theme. And drag bingo isn't the only exotic form of bingo that is making the rounds in local bars. Soha Bar and Grill in the Clifton Heights neighborhood has music bingo every Wednesday. The bingo cards have song titles instead of numbers, and the hosts play short snippets of songs, which the players then mark on their cards. But it's not too hard. The host also announces what song was played. Winners get a free beer or a rail drink. And then there's the meat bingo, which is offered at a couple of places, including Alpha Brewing. With meat bingo, the prize is a cut of meat. You can go home with chicken wings or ground beef or steak, says General Manager Andrew Grant. And because it's a brewery, you also get a four-pack of their beers. They've been playing meat bingo at Alpha Brewing in Tower Grove South in partnership with Kendrick's Meats for 6 or 7 years, Grant says. It goes up and down in popularity, but recently it's really spiked, he says. Bingo has become such a popular thing. Alpha is one of the few local bars to charge for bingo, but the cost is small. It's just $1 for each game, and you get 3 cards at a time. With the cost of meat these days, it's a bargain. Like many bingo bars, Alpha saves its biggest prize for the 10th and last game of the evening. The first person to cover all the numbers on a bingo card takes home a T-bone steak, a bottle of one of Alpha's liquors, and a 4-pack of beer. Back at the Honey Hole in Cahokia Heights, the players are coming back after a break between the set of games. The host, Armstrong, gets them ready for another set of games with a friendly, "Welcome back, guys." A man in the back yells, "Bingo." Everybody laughs. Clayton-based chemical and ammunition maker to relocate headquarters to Texas. From Clayton, chemical and ammunition maker Olin Corporation announced Tuesday that it plans to merge with competitor Huntsman Corporation and will relocate its headquarters from Clayton to The Woodlands, Texas, about 40 miles north of Houston. Olin and Huntsman will combine in an all-stock merger of equals to create Olin Huntsman Corp., according to a press release. The transaction is expected to close in the first half of 2027. Olin's chemical business produces products such as chlorine and caustic soda, vinyls, epoxies, and chlorinated organics. The company's ammunition segment, Winchester, produces and distributes sporting ammunition, law enforcement ammunition, reloading components, small caliber military ammunition, and components and industrial cartridges. Texas-based Huntsman makes thousands of chemical products that are sold worldwide to manufacturers. The company operates more than 55 manufacturing, research, and development and operations facilities in about 25 countries. The new business will have a combined revenue of over $12 billion, according to the release. This combination provides a compelling opportunity for Olin and Huntsman to create a more resilient and value-focused chemical and company anchored in North America, Ken Lane, Olin president and CEO, said in a statement. "We will create an industry leader with greater flexibility to serve customers across the value chain, generate stronger cash flows across the cycle, and pursue opportunities that neither business could fully capture on its own." Lane will become CEO of Olin Huntsman. Current Huntsman CEO and President Peter Huntsman will serve as non-executive chairman of Olin Huntsman's board of directors. Huntsman's executive vice president and CEO Phil Lister will be CFO of the combined company. Olin Senior Vice President and CFO Todd Slater will serve as Chief Integration Officer of Olin Huntsman. "The opportunities this merger creates enable us to generate greater value for our shareholders, deliver exceptional service and products for our customers, and provide greater stability and opportunities for our associates," Huntsman said in a statement. "This merger of equals takes two great companies and creates a much stronger global leader." Olin was founded in 1982 by Franklin W. Olin and opened its first mill in East Dalton. As of 2025, the company has 7,849 employees with 6,760 based in the United States. Olin's East Dalton facility has 523 union employees, and the Lake City facility in Independence has 1,869 workers. In 2022, the company reported that 3% of their 7,750 employees were in corporate functions. For its most recent quarter, ending March 31st, Olin reported a net loss of $83 million. For the same quarter last year, the company reported a net income of $1.4 million. Centene offers employee buyouts as insurance rolls shrink. Clayton-based health insurance giant Centene is offering voluntary buyouts following a dip in health insurance members and billions of dollars in losses last year. A spokesperson for Centene declined to say how many buyouts the company was targeting, nor if they were part of a broader workforce reduction effort. Centene is positioning the company to lead the future of healthcare, working to deliver a simpler and better experience for our members and partners while meeting the new realities of today's healthcare environment, Centene said in a statement sent by spokesperson Sarah Tanner. Centene employs 61,000, according to its most recent filing, and is the largest Medicaid management company in the U.S. At the core of Centene's business are 3 government health programs: Medicaid for low-income Americans, Medicare for older people, and federally subsidized Affordable Care Act insurance plans. Across the last decade, support and expansions of those programs propelled the collective value of Centene's publicly traded shares above $55 billion when it traded at $96.80 a share in mid-2022. More recently, cuts in government funding for Medicaid and the ACA plan subsidies contributed to fewer enrollees across Centene's suite of managed care plans. The total number of members enrolled in Centene-managed ACA plans shrank by 2 million persons between the first quarter of Centene's 2025 and 2026 fiscal years, a 36.3% drop from 5.63 million members to 3.58 million. Overall, membership across Centene's portfolio plans fell by 6%. Centene reported $1.5 billion in net earnings for the first quarter of this year. Last year, the company reported a $6.7 billion loss after posting profits of $3 billion the year prior. Wentzville judge mocked defendants on social media. Should be removed, panel says. Mike Carter spent years building a following on social media, posting about breaking news, hosting public polls about pending court cases, and sharing his opinions on politics. He operated at least five Facebook pages, including Wentzville Hub and New Wentzvillian, that collectively reached more than 224,000 people. Last year, he began purchasing additional Facebook groups across the central and northeast part of Missouri as he worked to launch a now-abandoned Missouri Senate campaign. On top of that, he hosted a popular online talk show, Justice and Journalism, that was also broadcast on TV and routinely featured a who's who of local and statewide politicians, including Congressman Wesley Bell and Missouri Attorney General Catherine Hanway. Now his media empire has gotten into some trouble. Carter, a seven-term Wentzville Municipal Court judge, is being investigated by a judicial ethics panel, newly released documents show. The panel has filed a complaint listing more than two dozen instances of wrongdoing by Carter and recommending he be removed from the bench for failure to maintain the dignity of judicial office. Carter, the complaint says, has acted in a manner that tends to diminish public trust and confidence in the independence, impartiality, integrity, and competence of the judiciary. The panel cited instances of Carter on social media mocking criminal defendants, endorsing political candidates, doubting if women who use drugs can be victims of sex crimes, and making statements that could impair the fairness of the active court cases. The ethics panel is the same that recommended the removal of former St. Charles County Judge Matthew Thornhill, a Republican, over allegations that he was making blatantly partisan comments in courtrooms, including promoting his own candidacy as judge and discussing his stance on ballot issues while in court. Thornhill also faces allegations of wrongdoing for wearing an Elvis Presley wig, playing Presley's music during court proceedings, and referencing the musician's lyrics when such statements were irrelevant to the proceedings. Carter, a Republican, issued a statement on Tuesday saying he was aware of the commission's recommendations and is reviewing his options. He declined to comment further. The ethics panel specifically cited 26 instances of wrongdoing by Carter. In early December 2025, he discussed allegations that a Silex alderman had exposed himself to a teenage girl at a car wash, then asked his followers if it was creepy when a grandpa, aged male, goes out of his way to compliment a young woman. Days later on Facebook, he questioned if women who were addicted to opioids could be considered victims of Dr. Craig Spiegel, a former Richmond pediatrician who was prescribing the drugs in exchange for sex. Spiegel is serving a 20-year federal sentence. Carter openly discussed the mental health industry of Davion McRoberts, who was awaiting trial in the killing of his grandparents in Lincoln County. Ethics panel members worried such a post could impair the fairness of a pending court proceeding, including a future jury pool. In a January post, Carter wondered if a Moscow Mills man deserved to be charged with felony child abuse after a Lincoln County prosecutor said the man severely beat a child across the chest and back with a belt. Carter also joked about a defendant's last name and belittled another defendant's appearance, calling the man fugly. In February, Carter acknowledged to the ethics panel that he wrote those posts and others. He also told the commission in a memo that after receiving notice of the complaint that he stopped posting or sharing any content referring to criminal allegations, arrests, or threats, charges on social media platforms associated with my name. He specifically agreed to remove the title judge from any social media posts. But the commission members later learned that Carter had repeatedly lied to them, which they said was most alarming. He continued to operate a Facebook account, Justice and Journalism with Judge McCarter, throughout late March and April. There, he posted news articles about the death of a 13-year-old boy at a track meet and an O'Fallon teen who was charged with stabbing two people in the head outside of an apartment complex. The ethics panel wrote in its report to the state Supreme Court that Carter, using his title of judge on social media, implies to the public that he was publicly filing the stories on Facebook in his capacity as a judge. Carter's continued behavior, posting and commenting on pending or impending matters, displays a pattern of conduct that is destructive of public confidence in the integrity and impartiality of the judiciary. The state's judicial ethics panel also found that Carter used his Facebook pages to endorse candidates, violating regulations that bar judges from being overtly political. On April 1st, he endorsed State Representative Tricia Burns, Republican Wentzville, who is running for the state Senate. She has also been a guest on his Justice and Journalism TV show, which he has described as having 80% political content. Many of the Facebook pages that Carter managed are now listed under Burns' name, including Fulton Talk, The Good, the Bad, and the Ugly, which Carter began operating in December. On April 2nd, Carter shared a news story about requiring that people who receive government food assistance provide proof of U.S. citizenship. The ethics panel said the post undermined the public's confidence in the independence, integrity, and impartiality of the judiciary. Days before the April election, Carter endorsed a candidate for O'Fallon City Council and paid for campaign robocalls and texts. For these reasons and others, the panel wrote, Carter should be removed from office. It is of paramount importance that both in practice and in the public mind, our judicial process be neutral, fair, and free from improper influences, the panel wrote. Carter's excessive involvement in partisan political activities, inconsistent with the preservation of these values, and as such, a mandate his removal from office. Balkan Treat Boxes Nalik wins James Beard Award. For the first time since 2017, a St. Louis chef won a James Beard Award, one of the nation's most prestigious culinary honors. Lauren Nalik of Balkan Treat Box in Webster Groves won Best Chef Midwest at the Jim Spirit Foundation's annual awards gala Monday evening at the Lyric Opera of Chicago. First and foremost, I really want to thank our team, past and present, Nalik said, as she accepted the award with her husband, Ito, and members of their family. Without you guys, none of this is possible. I want to thank my family, this family, especially St. Louis. The Midwest Award honors chefs in Missouri, Iowa, Kansas, Minnesota, Nebraska, North Dakota, South Dakota, and Wisconsin. Nalik was one of the five finalists for Best Chef Midwest alongside fellow St. Louis chef Nick Bogner of Sado and Pavilion on the Hill, Zach Baker of Colicenzo and Wauwatosa, Wisconsin, Shanghai Furukawa of Kato Nomisa in Minneapolis, and David Utterback of Yoshitomo and Odo in Omaha, Nebraska. This is unbelievable, Nalik said in an interview after the awards ceremony. I still can't believe it. I'm still on cloud nine. My knees are still shaking. I can't stop smiling. I can't stop laughing. I'm just overwhelmed. Nalik is the first St. Louis chef to win a James Beard Award since Kevin Noshin of Sydney Street Cafe won Best Chef Midwest in 2017. Gioia's Deli also won an America's Classic Award that year. Gerard Kraft of the now-closed Niche in Clayton won St. Louis's first James Beard Award for Best Chef Midwest in 2015. On stage, Nalik thanked the Beard Foundation for allowing us to have a place to talk about Balkan food, Bosnian food. She said that when she met her husband, his family was separated by war. This restaurant brought them back together again. That's probably one of my proudest moments. Nalik was one of five St. Louis finalists at this year's James Beard Awards, often called the Oscars of the food world. In addition to Bogner's nomination for Best Chef Midwest, Robin in Maplewood was a finalist for the country's Best New Restaurant. Louis in Clayton was a finalist for Outstanding Hospitality Nationwide. And Visha in the Central West End was a finalist for the country's Outstanding Restaurant Overall. Lay in New York City won Best New Restaurant, while Providence in Los Angeles took Outstanding Hospitality Honors, and Kayla in Philadelphia claimed Outstanding Restaurant. The Best Chef Midwest Award caps a remarkable decade for Nalik, who founded Balkan Treat Box as a food truck in 2016 with her husband Ito. The Balkan Treat Box truck featured a wood-fired oven and served salmon bread and savapi sausages from Ito's native Bosnia, with the Turkish flatbreads and other dishes from the Balkan region. In 2019, the Nalix opened a brick-and-mortar Balkan treat box in Webster Groves, with its own wood-fired hearth and an expanded menu of Balkan dishes. The restaurant has won local and national attention and is a mainstay of the Post-Dispatch's annual STL 100 restaurant list. In 2024, the couple opened a second restaurant, Telva, at the Ridge, also in Webster Groves. Nalix was also a finalist for the Beard Best Chef Midwest Award in 2025. Balkan Treat Box is also a uniquely St. Louis love story. Lauren met Ito, whose family fled the war in the former Yugoslavia, at Taft Street Restaurant and Bar in Bevo Mill. Lauren was working for a food service company at the time, making sales calls. Ito worked at the restaurant. Lauren made the sale, and the couple fell in love. In 2013, she visited his family in Sarajevo and traveled extensively throughout the Balkans. St. Louis Bus Rapid Transit Line Route near approval. Dedicated bus lanes would link downtown St. Louis and the city's north and south sides via North Florissant Avenue, Tucker Boulevard,

the other finalist's route, according to a memo submitted to the East-West Gateway Council of Governments. Moreover, the memo said public input gathered last month indicated broad support for the route. The Gateway Council, which includes the top elected officials from major local governments across the metro area, will make the final decision on a proposed route as soon as next week. The recommended option would start on the south at Merrimack Street and South Broadway, go north on Broadway to Jefferson, north on Jefferson to Shoto Avenue, east on Shoto to 18th Street, north on 18th to Clark Avenue, and then east on Clark to the Civic Center Transit Station at Clark and 14th Street. The route would then go east on Clark to Tucker and north on Tucker, 13th Street and North Florissant to Palm Street. The route would then go west on Palm, which turns into National Bridge Avenue, and go west to Northern Terminus at Goodfellow Boulevard. The other final option would have followed the same route on the south side, but diverged after reaching the Civic Center station. That option called for going north on 14th from the station to Olive Street, west on Olive to Jefferson, north on Jefferson and Parnell Street along the west side of the new Natural Geospatial Intelligence Agency offices to Natural Bridge, and then on to Goodfellow. If approved, after further design and engineering work, the route would be submitted to the Federal Department of Transportation. Brian Comer, a consultant working on the project, said the bus plan at $360 million to $590 million would be much less expansive than the now scuttled $1.1 billion-plus light rail expansion. Officials would have said it has a better shot at successfully competing for the federal money needed to pay for the bulk of the cost. The cost of efficiency creates a significant opportunity to extend the service to more neighborhoods, businesses, key destinations, and activity centers than the shorter Metrolink proposal, the submittal memo said. There's also the potential for expanding the route to other parts of the region, the memo states. Planners have said bringing the proposed line past the Civic Center station was vital because it already serves numerous Metro bus routes and the Metrolink red and blue lines and is adjacent to Greyhound bus and Amtrak stops. Comer, with the HNTB engineering firm, said the line could begin operating in 2031. In St. Charles County, charges. Driver in fatal crash had fentanyl in system. The SUV driver involved in a St. Peter's crash that killed a motorcyclist last year had multiple drugs in his system, according to newly released court documents. Prosecutors charged Ryan Barnes, 46, of St. Peter's last week with one count of driving while intoxicated after a laboratory confirmed that he had an undisclosed amount of fentanyl in his body when he swerved into oncoming traffic and hit a motorcyclist in early January 2025. The name of the St. Charles County man killed in the crash was not released in court records last week. In their report, crash investigators detailed how on January 6, Barnes was driving a 2023 Mitsubishi Outlander westbound on Salt River Road before Mid River's Mall Drive. Westbound traffic slowed and became congested, officials said. Barnes never slowed or stopped his vehicle. Instead, investigators said, he made an abrupt U-turn across the center turn lane and into the eastbound lanes of Salt River Road. As Barnes' SUV crossed into the eastbound lanes, his vehicle struck a motorcycle. The collision pushed the motorcycle to the ground and caused it to skid across the pavement before ultimately becoming lodged under a second vehicle. The motorcyclist died the following day at a hospital, court officials said. Investigators believe Barnes' vision was blocked by the oncoming traffic and the glare of the sun reflecting off of other vehicles. Authorities say a witness later told them that Barnes never stopped once traffic slowed, but instead gunned the gas and made his U-turn across multiple lanes of traffic. When questioned by police, Barnes failed multiple sobriety tests at the scene. A team at a St. Louis University laboratory later confirmed Barnes had fentanyl in his system. He also tested positive for anti-anxiety, ADHD, and allergy medication. Prosecutors say this is the second time that Barnes has been charged with driving while intoxicated, describing him as a persistent offender. He has also been convicted for drug possession and second-degree assault in St. Charles County. An arrest warrant was issued for Barnes last week. He is not in custody at this time, according to electronic court records. Judge, Missouri should pay insurance perk under takeover city police. The state could get stuck with a chunk of the bill for the city's police department after a Cole County judge ruled that the state should pay for part of an expansive police perk. Judge Daniel Green ruled Monday that the state can't require the city to pay lifetime
insurance benefits for roughly 600 police employees, but otherwise upheld the 2025 law reestablishing a state-appointed board of police commissioners, including the mandate that the city spend roughly a quarter of its budget on police.

0: policing. The ruling was a partial win for two St. Louis activists who sued to overturn the state takeover law last year, arguing it imposed unconstitutional spending mandates. Their lawyer, Maureen Hanlon, with the progressive legal nonprofit Arch City Defenders, said they would appeal. Judge Green's opinion demonstrates that there are, in fact, limits on the amount of city funds the Board of Police Commissioners can demand, and we're glad he agreed that certain lifetime benefits exceed those limits, she said in a statement. Missouri Attorney General Catherine Hanaway also celebrated Green's ruling as a victory, noting that the judge upheld much of the takeover law. We will continue vigorously defending the St. Louis Police Board in court and fighting for the safety of Missouri communities, she wrote in a post on X. Green's order marks the latest in what soon will be a slew of legal opinions over the city's police department and its budget. The city filed suit earlier this year against the police board. The board then sued the city, demanding more money from its current budget. Late last week, the city's aldermanic president pledged to appeal the decision in her own lawsuit, challenging the takeover law. Much of this debate has focused on money. The state takeover law requires the city to spend a certain share of general revenue on policing, at least 23% this year, 24% next year, and 25% in 2028. Separate from that calculation, the law says the city must provide lifetime health and life insurance for most department employees, a benefit offered during prior state control that was taken away in 2013 when the city took over department management. Local activists Shamala Rogers and Mike Milton argued in their suit that the police control law imposes new expenses on municipalities without giving them money to pay for it in violation of the state constitution. The Missouri Attorney General's office argued that the law exempts state-run police boards like one in Kansas City. And AG attorney said the city was always required to pay for police health benefits, so it wasn't a new cost. After a two-day bench trial last month, Judge Green indicated that he'd uphold the funding minimums, but found that the insurance benefits requirements imposed an unfunded mandate. In his ruling Monday, he elaborated. By carving out the lifetime health and life insurance benefits from the police board exceptions to the limitations of the Hancock Amendment, the defendants attempted to have their cake and eat it too, he wrote. The first person to retire with such benefits won't be eligible until 2033. Hanlon said she hoped to get more clarity on appeal. We will be appealing to get a final determination on these limits and on this legal scheme more broadly, which we and our clients believe violates the Missouri Constitution, she wrote. Skydiving crash among worst in Missouri in decades. Charles Crenclaw is trying to process the devastating loss suffered when a plane full of skydivers crashed Sunday in Butler, Missouri, killing everyone aboard. Crenclaw said he knew almost all of the 12 who died. I'm spending a lot of time talking to my friends that are also in the support with me we're a very close-knit family. Crenclaw told the Star in a phone interview on Monday. Several people that are my military member friends are calling me because they are jumpers with me and they're out of town. So I'm just trying to process everything right now. Crenclaw serves as the United States Parachute Association Regional Director for the area covering Missouri. While the Federal Aviation Administration and National Transportation Safety Board investigate the crash, the USPA will also conduct an investigation, he said. Investigating your friends passing away is very overwhelming, Crenclaw said. I had friends that were actually there that witnessed it actually happened, spoke with them several times, just trying to get a little more handle on what they thought happened. The plane, filled with 11 skydivers and a pilot, crashed shortly after taking off from Butler Memorial Airport. Crenclaw said a majority of the victims were veteran skydivers. Four of them, he said, were there to take part in a coaching course. These people were all doing their final dives so they could get their ratings as a coach, which means they're allowed to start training new skydivers, Crenclaw said. We lost a lot of friends yesterday. DeSoto man among victims. In his first Instagram post from April 2025, Will Fisher can be seen grinning from ear to ear as he and fellow skydivers grasped hands to form a circle so high up that the ground below resembles a patchwork quilt. The video is set to Louis Armstrong's What a Wonderful World. In his last video, posted to his Facebook page on June 7th and tagged to Butler, Missouri, Fisher again in free fall. It's captioned simply, "I still love to fly." The 23-year-old DeSoto resident was one of the 12 people killed. "Nothing can describe the grief I feel to my annoying little brother. I will miss you forever," his sister posted to Facebook on Monday morning. Other tributes poured in from friends. "Man, this video is beautiful and sad," one friend commented on Fisher's June 7th post. "Fly free, brother," another person chimed in. Premier Skydiving Center of Kansas City. For nearly three decades, Skydive Kansas City has operated out of Butler Memorial Airport. The company was founded in 1998 by skydivers Chris Hall and his father, John Hall, and for nearly three decades has operated out of Butler Memorial Airport. On its website, the company says it has earned the reputation for being the premier skydiving center of Kansas City because of our impeccable safety record, customer service, and turbine aircraft. John Hall was considered for years to be among the best demonstration jumpers in the region, the company's website says. Chris Hall began skydiving when he was 18, competed in the ESPN X Games Pro Tour in 1996, and has become an expert in free fall photography, according to the website. A 2016 profile in The Star described a close-knit community built around the drop zone, one that brought people together who share a passion for the activity. Chris Hall told The Star at the time that Skydive Kansas City had experienced steady growth since opening stores. The company grew into one of the region's best-known skydiving operations, offering tandem jumps from 14,000 feet and serving as a training center approved by the United States Parachute Association. In 2024, when Chris Hall retired, the business was purchased by Bucket List Experience, which also operates skydiving companies in Indiana and Wisconsin, according to the company's website. Bucket List Experience is owned by Little Engine Ventures, a private investment partnership located in Lafayette, Indiana, the website says. Crash after takeoff. The crash was reported about 11:27 a.m., Bates County Sheriff Chad Anderson said in a news conference Sunday afternoon. The plane was a locally based 10-person aircraft. The airport is about an hour's drive south of Kansas City. Bates County officials said the aircraft failed to reach full power before stalling and crashing near Interstate 49 business. Federal investigators with the NTSB and FAA are now working to determine what caused the crash. The plane was on its third flight Sunday morning, according to FlightAware, a flight tracking platform. It had completed short flights from 9:20 a.m. to 9:42 a.m. and from 10:32 a.m. to 10:50 a.m. It wasn't the first crash involving a Skydive KC jump. In May 2024, just a few months after Little Engine Ventures bought the company, a plane crashed near the Butler Memorial Airport after a skydiver's parachute deployed over the plane's tail, striking the stabilizer and sending the aircraft out of control, according to an NTSB report. The NTSB said the plane was destroyed. The six passengers and the pilot parachuted to safety, but the skydiver whose parachute deployed was seriously injured. Skydive Kansas City called Sunday's crash a devastating loss for everyone connected to Skydive Kansas City and for the wider community of skydiving. "Our deepest sympathies are with the families, friends, and loved ones of all who were lost," the company said in a statement. The statement described the same tight-knit community that was described a decade ago. "The entire team is in shock and the community is close-knit," the statement said. "We ask for privacy as we direct all efforts toward managing this tragedy and remaining available to authorities as they work to determine the cause." One of the deadliest skydiving incidents in decades. Sunday's crash was among the deadliest U.S. skydiving incidents in decades, according to statistics. On June 21, 2019, a Beechcraft King Air with 10 skydivers on board crashed shortly after takeoff from Dillingham Airfield near Waialua, Hawaii. The plane banked sharply, then plunged nose down to the ground, killing the pilot and all 10 passengers. The aircraft was operated by Oahu Parachute Center, one of three drop zones located on the airport, said a story on the U.S. Parachute Association's website. In addition to the pilot, the plane carried three tandem students and their three tandem instructors, two videographers, and two skydivers. The U.S. Parachute Association said the Hawaii crash was the deadliest jump plane crash since September 1995, when a Beechcraft Queen Air went down near West Point, Virginia. The plane crashed into a house and exploded, killing 10 skydivers, the pilot, and a man sitting on his back porch. Klinkhall said that skydiving accidents have become less common over the last two decades, with more emphasis being placed on maintaining the aircrafts. "It's extremely rare for a plane to go down with all the skydivers in it," Klinkhall said. "It doesn't happen." Other fatal skydiving crashes in Missouri. Sunday's crash was at least the fourth deadly skydiving incident in Missouri since 1998. On March 21, 1998, a Cessna 206 caught fire and crashed on its approach to the East Kansas City Airport near Grain Valley, killing the pilot and five skydivers. Six people died in a July 2006 skydiving crash out of Sullivan, Missouri. Two skydivers were killed in an April 2008 crash in Mount Vernon, Missouri, following a loss of flight control. National international news from Washington. U.S. will move special ed. The U.S. Department of Education is preparing to move its special education and civil rights offices outside the agency, a seismic change that some advocates warn would disrupt services for millions of students with disabilities. Education Secretary Linda McMahon said Tuesday that the Office of Special Education and Rehabilitative Services would enter into an agreement to outsource its programs to the Health and Human Services Department, which is run by Robert F. Kennedy Jr. Her agency also inked a similar deal to begin transferring its anti-discrimination work in the Office of Civil Rights to the Justice Department. Agency officials claimed the moves, which were immediately hailed by congressional Republicans and criticized by Democratic lawmakers, would have no effect on students and families who say they've experienced discrimination. Critics, including special education advocates and the education department's unions, strongly disagree. This will leave our most vulnerable students and families who have been shut out of our education system without the services they need and without protection when they face discrimination, Rachel Gittleman, president of the union, said in a statement. The new moves are among the most significant steps the Trump administration has taken to dismantle the Education Department, despite laws mandating that certain programs remain within the longstanding agency. The Washington Post first reported the announcement. Students with disabilities have been one of the groups most affected by the Education Department downsizing, which included attempting to fire hundreds of workers tasked with preventing discrimination. During one record-breaking government shutdown, the Trump administration fired almost every worker in the Education Department Special Education Division, USA Today first reported, only to reverse its layoffs weeks later. The announcement is also the latest attempt by the Trump administration to use intra-agency agreements to effectively kill the Education Department without congressional action. Over the past year, the Education Department initiated more than a half dozen partnerships with other federal agencies, including the Labor and Interior Departments, to outsource much of the work. The Education Department cut its workforce in half in March 2025. Leaders show optimism for peace. In France, U.S. Donald Trump said Russia would make peace with Ukraine after a very good meeting with President Vladimir Zelensky on Tuesday, in comments that sparked cautious optimism among G7 leaders that a peace deal could be struck. The upbeat mood over the Ukraine war, now deep into its fifth year, stands in stark contrast to Zelensky's meetings with Trump in the Oval Office last year, when he was told he had no leverage in potential peace talks with Russia. Zelensky and his European allies came to this week's G7 summit in the French lakeside resort of Amiens-les-Bains, hoping to impress upon Trump that Ukraine's battlefield for fortunes improved thanks to its drone incursions deep into Russia. Trump, who arrived at the summit brandishing a preliminary deal to end his war with Iran, said he would do what he could to end the conflict in Ukraine, but there were few details of any concrete steps to raise the pressure on Moscow. Look, Russia should make a deal, Trump told reporters, adding that too many young men were dying on the battlefield on both sides. I'm going to do whatever I can. German Chancellor Friedrich Merz said Trump's statement that Russia should end the war was cause for cheer. I found him to be very cooperative, and I also saw him listening very attentively, Merz told reporters. And in that respect, once again, it gives me a certain degree of optimism that we here, as Europeans and as Americans, are now doing everything we can together to end the war. After the group meeting with Trump, Zelensky told Reuters that G7 leaders agreed that Russia was not winning the war. He said they also discussed additional sanctions targeting Russia's oil exports, its banking sector, and its military production to bring Moscow to the negotiating table. Ukraine public broadcaster Suspilny later showed a clip of Zelensky saying he hoped to meet Trump again on Tuesday. Our team will be meeting over the course of the next 24 hours at various levels and continue to meet, Zelensky said. I think that tomorrow we will also meet separately with Trump. Gas dips below $4 for the first time in weeks. From New York, U.S. average retail gasoline prices dipped below $4 a gallon for the first time since mid-April, as optimism grew that a preliminary deal between the U.S. and Iran would lead to the reopening of the Strait of Hormuz, a critical passageway for global oil supplies. Prices for crude oil fell Monday after U.S. President Donald Trump announced that the U.S. and Iran signed a memorandum of understanding to end a near four-month war, though it remains to be seen whether the agreement will hold. Trump and Republican lawmakers who are campaigning to defend narrow majorities in both houses of the U.S. Congress in November's midterm elections face backlash over the rising cost of fuel. Breaching the $4 a gallon threshold is largely viewed as a psychological barrier, at which point some consumers begin changing their behaviors. The real test now shifts to the Strait of Hormuz, where any reopening and resumption of normal oil flows would be the clearest signal that this relief is durable, said Patrick DeHaan, head of petroleum analysts at GasBuddy. FBI says it thwarted plot to attack UFC event. From Washington, the FBI said Tuesday it thwarted a planned attack on the Ultimate Fighting Championship mixed martial arts events on the White House lawn on the weekend, taking five people into custody, according to court documents. The plot involved using explosive-laden drones to strike the north side of the White House with the aim of funneling attendees toward an exit where snipers planned to open fire on fleeing spectators, the FBI alleged. President Donald Trump attended the event, which was staged without incident, on his 80th birthday, along with several senior Republican lawmakers, donors, and administration officials. The five people charged appeared to subscribe to anti-government conspiracy theories and were motivated in part by anger at the handling of investigative files related to sex offender Jeffrey Epstein, according to court documents. On June 10th, FBI and our law enforcement partners became aware of a potential threat to the UFC America 250 event in Washington, D.C., involving individuals outside of the National Capital Region, FBI Director Kash Patel said in a social media post. RFK Jr. says passenger must stay in quarantine. U.S. Health Secretary Robert F. Kennedy ordered an American passenger exposed to hantavirus on a cruise ship to remain in quarantine despite medical advice and against her will, the Wall Street Journal reported Tuesday. The passenger, Angel Perryman, 47, was one of 18 Americans quarantined in the U.S. after Andy's hantavirus cases were found aboard a cruise ship this year. The group was initially placed at a Nebraska quarantine unit. A Department of Health and Human Services official told Reuters that midnight June 21st marks the completion of the 42-day monitoring period. Perryman told the Journal that a copy of an order from Kennedy was slipped under the door to her room, informing her that she could not return home. Israel seizes power over shrine mosque from Jerusalem. Israel seized planning construction powers at a Jewish and Muslim shrine in the occupied West Bank from Palestinian authorities, scrapping parts of an agreement in place since the 1990s, Finance Minister Bezalel Smotrich said Tuesday. Under the 1997 Hebron Agreement, Palestinians controlled planning and construction in the entire city, including the Jewish Tomb of the Patriarchs and the adjoining Muslim Abrahimi Mosque. Hebron's Old City is recognized as a Palestinian World Heritage Site. Hundreds of Jewish settlers live among tens of thousands of Palestinians in parts of the ancient city that are under Israeli security control. Smotrich said he gave the final sign-off late Monday to the transfer of powers as they affected the religious site and nearby Jewish settlers to Israeli authorities. News in brief. Weapon supply. President Donald Trump invoked the Defense Production Act to address constraints in weapon supply and development for munitions production and supply chains, according to a memo made public Tuesday. There's a growing concern in Washington about the capacity of U.S. weapons manufacturers to meet demands. Manufacturing. General Motors and defense company Lockheed Martin will collaborate on projects to strengthen the U.S. manufacturing and defense industrial base, the company said Tuesday. The companies did not provide details on which projects they will work on. Novo Nordisk. Cyber extortion group FulcrumSec claimed Tuesday to have stolen more than a terabyte of data from pharmaceutical giant Novo Nordisk and is exploring selling parts of the data after unsuccessfully demanding $25 million from the company. In Texas, potential tropical cyclone 1 formed off the Texas coast, the U.S. National Hurricane Center said in a Tuesday advisory, warning of heavy rainfall and dangerous flash flooding along the energy corridor that includes major offshore drilling assets. Home building. U.S. single-family home building fell to an eight-month low in May, pressured by higher mortgage rates and building material prices, suggesting the housing market could remain a drag on economic growth in the second quarter. Ebola. The head of Africa's Centers for Disease and Prevention warned that the Ebola outbreak in Congo could be the worst ever, saying Tuesday it costs billions of dollars to contain later if weaknesses in the response are not addressed quickly. More than 800 cases of the rare strain were reported in Congo, 192 of them fatal. Taking a look at the weather, the national outlook. A tropical rainstorm is forecast to become a named tropical storm near the Texas coast and will spread flooding rain and thunderstorms from Texas to Georgia today. Severe thunderstorms capable of producing high winds, tornadoes, and hail will occur across the Midwest. It will be dry with widespread sunshine for the West Coast and Rockies. In the regional outlook, a severe thunderstorm today, storms can bring flash flooding, hail damaging winds, and even a tornado. Heavy thunderstorms tonight, a stray thunderstorm tomorrow. St. Louis 5-day forecast. Today, stiff winds with some sun, high of 93. Tonight, heavy thunderstorms, breezy, low of 68. Thursday, a stray thunderstorm, wind, a high of 77, low of 62. Friday, mostly sunny and nice, high of 83, low of 68. Saturday, nice with clouds and sun, high of 87, low of 69. Sunday, humid with heavy thunderstorms, high of 79, low of 67. And concluding with some news from today in history, Wednesday, June 17th. In 1925, Allied powers and the League of Nations signed the Geneva Protocol, which reaffirmed prior bans on using poisonous gas in warfare and added the prohibition of bacteriological weapons. In 1940, England sent the liner RMS Lancaster to evacuate more British troops as well as women and children from France 2 weeks after it started withdrawing from Dunkirk. Caught unprotected off the port of Saint-Nazaire, the ship was sunk by German planes, the attack lighting a resulting fuel spill. The estimated death toll was between 4,000 and 7,000, more than the losses of the Titanic and Lusitania combined. In 1957, black people began boycotting stores in the city of Tuskegee, Alabama, in protest of state legislation that deprived them of municipal votes by placing their homes outside city limits. In 1967, China had its first successful test of a thermonuclear weapon, a three-stage hydrogen bomb that yielded 3.3 megatons and was part of its Two Bombs, One Satellite project. Soviets initially had helped China develop its weapons program until relations deteriorated in the late 1950s. In 1994, football legend O.J. Simpson was arrested and faced double murder charges after a low-speed police chase on Interstate 405 in Los Angeles that lasted about an hour and was broadcast live on TV across the nation. And that concludes this edition of Mind's Eye. We hope that in the coming week, as always, that you please take care.
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2: Good morning. Early this morning, expect clear skies and a low around 65. Later today, expect sunshine and a high around 80. Thursday night, expect clear skies and a low around 65. Friday, expect sunshine with a high near 80. Friday night, look for clear skies with a low near 67. Saturday, expect sunshine with a high near 83. Get your weather every hour right here on Mind's Eye Radio, your virtual news stand.
3: And Fairview Heights, it's rainy and 83 degrees. In Collinsville, it's rainy and 76 degrees.
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5: Brad Dearborn here. It is Wednesday, June the 17th. Time for us to dive into today's second hour of news. We'll begin taking a look at today's obituary listings, starting first in the St. Louis Post-Dispatch. Eberhardt, E-B-E-R-H-A-R-D-T, John R. Eberhardt. Kincaid, K-I-N-C-A-I-D, Dorothy Kincaid. And we move next to the Belleville News Democrat. Berman, B-E-H-R-M-A-N-N, Jerome A. Berman. Locke, L-O-C-K, Nancy Locke. Madigan, M-A-D-I-G-A-N, Father John Madigan. And next up, we check in the Springfield State Journal Register. Bouzard, B-U-Z-A-R-D, William Jean Bouzard. Creasy, C-R-E-A-S-E-Y, Betty J. Creasy. Horrigan, H-O-R-R-I-G-A-N, Thomas Michael Horrigan. Hunt, H-U-N-T, James Jim L. Hunt. Lyon, L-Y-O-N, Robert Lyon Jr. Schoenbaum, S-C-H-O-E-N-B-A-U-M, Edward John Ed Schoenbaum. And time next for us to take a look at this date in history, June the 17th. We begin by taking a look at the historic events, starting in 1462. Vlad III, known as Vlad the Impaler or Dracula, attempts to assassinate Ottoman Sultan Mehmed II in a night attack at Targoviste. Its failure forces him to retreat from Wallachia. 1535. The trial of English Catholic Cardinal John Fisher for treason at Westminster Hall for declaring King Henry VIII is not the supreme head of the church in England. He is found guilty and is later executed. 1579. English navigator Francis Drake lands on the coast of California at what becomes known as Drake's Bay for ship repairs, claims area on behalf of Queen Elizabeth, and names it Nova Albion. 1631. Mumtaz Mahal dies during childbirth. Her husband, Mughal Emperor Shah Jahan I, then spends more than 20 years building her tomb, known as the Taj Mahal. 1755. Future explorer James Cook joins the Royal Navy as an able-bodied seaman at Wapping in New England. 1788. After a lengthy stay in Europe, future U.S. President John Adams and his wife Abigail Adams return to Boston. 1837. Charles Goodyear obtains his first patent for rubber. 1877. In the Indian Wars, the Battle of White Bird Canyon, the Nez Perce defeat the U.S. cavalry at White Bird Canyon, located in the Idaho Territory. 1885. The Statue of Liberty arrives in New York City aboard the French ship Isere. 1894. The first U.S. poliomyelitis epidemic breaks out in Rutland, Vermont. 1915. The League to Enforce Peace is organized at Independence Hall in Philadelphia with William Howard Taft as president. Its program anticipates the League of Nations. 1928. Amelia Earhart leaves Newfoundland to become the first woman passenger to fly the Atlantic as a passenger in a plane piloted by Wilmer Stoltz. 1944. Hitler secretly meets with Field Marshals von Rundstedt and Rommel in Maréval, Soissons, France, to assess the response to the Normandy invasion. 1954, CIA exile army lands in Guatemala, organized by John Foster Dulles and the United Fruit Company. Also this date in 1954, Rocky Marciano beats Ezard Charles by unanimous points decision in his third world heavyweight boxing title defense at Yankee Stadium in New York City. 1956, Golda Meir begins her term as Israel's foreign minister. 1960, Ted Williams hits his 500th career home run. 1969, Peter Schickel, Robert Dennis, and Stanley Walden's musical review, O Calcutta, opens off Broadway at the Eden Theater in New York City, noted for it being performed almost entirely in the nude. 1971, Carole King's album Tapestry goes to number one on the U.S. album charts and stays there for 15 weeks. 1980, Columbia Records releases Bruce Springsteen's fifth studio album, The River. The two-album set becomes a global smash, going top five in eight different countries. 1988, the Givens family reports that Mike Tyson had beat his wife, Robin Givens. 1991, the body of the 12th U.S. President, Zachary Taylor, is exhumed to test how he had died. Rumors had persisted since his death in 1850 of arsenic poisoning, but no evidence of this was found. 1994, O.J. Simpson does not turn himself in on murder charges, forcing the L.A. police to chase his Ford Bronco for 1.5 hours before he eventually gives up. And most of that chase was seen on live national television. 2015, the U.S. Treasury announces that the image of Alexander Hamilton will be replaced on the U.S. $10 bill by an image of a woman. Next, we move over to check the listing of birthdays this date in history, June the 17th. And we begin in 1239 A.D. Edward I, the King of England from 1272 to 1307, who subdued Wales, warred against Scotland, and expelled Jews from England, was born in London this date, June the 17th. 1682, Charles XII, King of Sweden from 1697 to 1718, was born this date in Tre Kronor, Stockholm, Sweden. 1871, James Weldon Johnson, the American Harlem Renaissance poet and lyricist, famous for Lift Every Voice and Sing, also civil rights activist and leader of the NAACP, born this date in Jacksonville, Florida. 1881, Tommy Burns, the Canadian boxer and world heavyweight champion from 1906 to 1908, was born this date in Hanover, Ontario. 1882, Harold Gillies, the New Zealand father of modern plastic surgery, who pioneered skin graft techniques on injured soldiers during World War I, born this date in Dunedin, New Zealand. Also this date in 1882, Igor Stravinsky, the Russian composer famous for La Sacre de Printemps, The Rite of Spring, and The Firebird, was born this date in Oranienbaum, Russia. 1900, Martin Bormann, the German Nazi leader, Hitler's secretary and chief of the party chancellery, born this date in Wedelbem, Germany. 1940, The American economist George Akerlof, known for the market for lemons and later the 2001 Nobel laureate, born this date in New Haven, Connecticut. 1943. Barry Manilow, the American pop singer and piano player, known for Mandy, Daybreak, I Write the Songs, and Copacabana, born this date in New York City. Also this date in 1943, Newt Gingrich, the American politician, representative, there was a Republican from Georgia from 1979 to 1999, and served as Speaker of the House in 95 through 97, was born this date in Harrisburg, Pennsylvania. 1945, Eddie Merckx, the Belgian road cyclist, winner of the Tour de France in 1969 through 72 and later in 74, and the Giro d'Italia 1968, 70, 72, 73, and 74, born this date in Mijnsel-Kjelzegem, Belgium. And 1965, Dan Jansen, the American speed skater, winner of the Olympic gold in 84, 88, and 92, born this date in West Allis, Wisconsin. And time for us to move over now and check the death records for this date in history. And we begin in 676 A.D., Adoutiodatus II, or Ducidet II, the Italian Pope from 672 to 676, dies this date. 1719, Joseph Addison, the English essayist and playwright, known for Cato and A Tragedy, poet and Whig politician who co-founded The Spectator magazine, died this date at the age of 47. 1947. Maxwell Perkins, the American editor and publisher for Ernest Hemingway, F. Scott Fitzgerald, and Thomas Wolfe, died this date at age 62. 1989. John Matuszak, the American football defensive end, played for the Oakland Raiders when they won the Super Bowl 11 and 15, and later an actor, played caveman and in the Goonies, died of an accidental prosaxifene overdose at age 38. 2012. Rodney King, the African-American motorist beaten by Los Angeles police officers, died in an accidental drowning at age 47 this date. And 2019, Mohamed Morsi, the Egyptian politician, president of Egypt from 2012 to 2013, and leader of the Muslim Brotherhood, collapses and dies at age 67 during a court appearance in Cairo. And time now for us to check in today's horoscope readings with our visit to the spirit world. We begin with Aries. Your verbal skills are great today. However, parents need to cut their kids some slack because power struggles might arise. Romance can also suffer from ego conflicts and issues related to power and control, so tread lightly. We check next with Taurus. Your well-meaning intentions might backfire on you when dealing with parents and authority figures today. Perhaps you're coming on a little too strong. You have definite ideas about decorating. You might also want to entertain at home, but lighten up. Gemini is up next for a visit. Steer clear of conflict with others, especially about controversial subjects like politics, religion, and racial issues, because they could turn into nasty arguments. The sun is in your sign, and you're powerful right now. Finances favor you. Be careful talking to others today. And we visit next with cancer. Try to avoid power struggles about money and financial control today, because these issues might arise. If it's not about money or how to spend money, it could be about a specific possession, something you own. Fortunately, with Venus in your sign, today you'll be tactful. Next up, we join up with Leo. Today, the moon is lined up with Venus, making you eager to get out and socialize. In fact, you want a party. The problem is that at the same time, the moon is opposite Pluto, which means you might butt heads with partners, spouses, and close friends about social plans, so tread carefully. We move over to visit next with Virgo. People admire you today. Furthermore, your relations with friends and groups are warm and smooth. Nevertheless, some kind of undercurrent might put you at odds with someone related to your work, your pet, or even your health. Patience is your best friend today. Next, we visit with Libra. You like to get along with others because you like harmony in your surroundings. Initially today, you'll feel warm-hearted to a friend. However, a difference of opinions could lead to a clash, perhaps with your kids, and that could be nasty. Use your diplomatic skills to steer you through the day. Next up, we check in with Scorpio. Power struggles with authority figures, parents, bosses, teachers, and the police might arise today. You might also find yourself at odds with spouses, partners, or even close friends. That covers quite a population. Travel and do something different. Run away. And next comes a visit with Sagittarius. Power struggles with family members, parents, and bosses might create challenges for you today. Fortunately, you have energy to work and get things done. If relations are challenging, then pivot a bit and channel your energy into working for results that will please you. Time next to visit with Capricorn. It might be tough to avoid money squabbles today. Initially, you have specific ideas about spending money. In fact, money might come to you today. Unfortunately, some challenges will also arise. Venus opposite your sign will save the day because you are charming with everyone right now. And Aquarius is next up for our visit list. You have no choice but to cooperate with others today to keep the peace and achieve what you want to do. If you can avoid power struggles and instead choose a playful outlet, socializing with friends, sports, or fun activities with kids, well, you'll be happier. And we visit next with Pisces. Struggles related to your health, parents, and work might be a challenge today. Instead, play hooky and escape with some fun socializing. Sports events, fun activities with kids, and romantic adventures will appeal to you. You might also choose to relax at home. And if today is your birthday, well, actor Greg Kinnear was born this date in 63, and he shares your birthday today. You want to improve human society. You have progressive ideas, and you're imaginative, tenacious, and persuasive. This is a year of service to others. Take care of yourself so you can be a support for those who turn to you for guidance, comfort, and courage. And today's a day to personalize your home as you celebrate your birthday. Time now for us to move to several local sports pages to get ourselves updated, and we begin in the Springfield State Journal Register. We move to the high school section. Into girls softball, we have a chance to take a look at the nominees for the SJR's top softball player from the 2026 season. This poll runs through Friday, June the 19th. The nominees are Riley Keel from Chatham Glenwood, Irie Lorenz, also of Chatham Glenwood, Katie Miller of Havana, Aubrey Vogel of Petersburg Porta, Kenzie Weiland of Sacred Heart Griffin, and Hannah Lewis of Williamsville. Each of these six nominees achieved all-state honors from the Illinois Coaches Association, and each of the four seniors, Riley Keel, Irie Lorenz, Petersburg Porta, Aubrey Vogel, and Katie Miller, will pivot to NCAA Division I. Riley going to Penn State, Irie to Miami of Ohio, Aubrey to Eastern Illinois, and Katie will head to Western Illinois. And next, we move over to girls soccer, where the headline reads, "See the SJR's 2026 Girls Soccer Players of the Year and the All-Area Team." Cameron Hoffman of Springfield High, the State Journal Register's repeat large school girls soccer player of the year, received a fourth straight all-state nod from the Illinois High School Soccer Association with 40 goals and 22 assists. This recruit from the University of Dayton led the Senators to their second straight Class 2A regional and Central State 8 conference titles. She departs as the school's all-time scoring with 153 goals and assists 103 leader. The latter ranks third in IHSA history. No other player statewide had previously reached 150 goals and 100 assists. Bailey Leach of Pleasant Plains, New Berlin. This is the State Journal Register's three-time small school girls soccer player of the year, and she guided the Cardinals to their best finish with second place in the Class 1A state finals to cap a dominant 26-1-2 season. The four-time All-Area honoree won her third straight IHSSCA All-State nod with 49 goals and 25 assists. She leaves as the school's all-time scoring and assist leader. She wound up with 162 career goals and 85 assists, and the former ranks 13th in IHSA history. Next year, she'll play at Illinois State University. And the All-Area team includes Lydia Obel of Springfield High. This senior goalkeeper returns to the All-Area team for a second straight season. Raylan Brammer of Pleasant Plains, New Berlin. This senior forward played a pivotal role vaulting the Cardinals to their third ever state final appearance, including a goal and assist on separate corner kicks in their super sectional win over Rock Island Allman. Mia Calderon of Chatham Glenwood. This freshman defender was tabbed as IHSSCA's all-sectional. She chipped in with 10 goals and 8 assists. Leah Grussenmeyer of Lutheran. This senior midfielder was named IHSSCA all-sectional for a second straight season. She pitched in 3 goals and 3 assists and will study next year at the University of Louisville. McKenna Harmon of Litchfield. This sophomore supplied 2 goals to lift the Purple Panthers to their first ever sectional title in a 3-2 win over Alton Marquette. She finished with 37 goals and 21 assists. Ella Hohenstein of Taylorville. This senior forward earned IHSSCA all-sectional honors with 15 goals and 2 assists, and she's going to cheer next year at the University of Illinois. Emma Johnson of Sacred Heart Griffin, this senior midfielder, was voted IHSSCA All-Sectional and dished up 7 goals and 5 assists. Mary Jane Keller of Rochester, the senior midfielder and IHSSCA All-State honoree, manufactured 16 goals and 13 assists and will play next year at Ball State University. Chloe Law of Litchfield, this senior, racked up 50 goals and 33 assists to lift the Purple Panthers to the Class 1A Super Sectionals. She joins Springfield High's Carmen Hoffman as the first players to reach 150 goals and 100 assists in a career. She ended with 164 and 103, respectively. Leela Link of Athens, this junior defender, generated IHSSCA all-sectional honors. She posted 5 goals and 6 assists. Brooklyn Lauder of Rochester, this senior forward, raked in IHSSCA all-sectional laurels with 21 goals and 4 assists. Bridget Lyons of Springfield High, this senior midfielder, is a 4-time SJR All-Area and IHSSCA All-Sectional honoree. She worked up 14 goals and 15 assists and will play next season at the University of Illinois in Springfield. Addie Maddox of Springfield High, this sophomore midfielder, makes her second straight SJR All-Area team and IHSSCA All-Sectional appearance. She recorded 16 goals and 18 assists, including 2 goals in a 2-0 win over Chatham Glenwood for the CS8 title. Kendall Mirabile of Williamsville, this senior midfielder and IHSSCA All-Sectional honoree, ushered in 18 goals and 18 assists for the season. She departs as the school's all-time assist leader with 87, which ranks near the top 10 in IHSA history. Ella Plum of Williamsville, the sophomore midfielder, was named IHSSCA All-Sectional for a second straight year. She had 44 goals and 18 assists in the season. Emma Sabatka of Pleasant Plains, New Berlin. As a sophomore goalkeeper, she was voted IHSSCA All-Sectional with 23 shutouts in all. She totaled 7 saves in just the state finals. And Grace Sabatka of Pleasant Plains, New Berlin, this senior midfielder, heralded a commanding presence and contributed 22 goals and 19 assists for a second straight appearance on the SJR All-Area and IHSSCA All-Sectional list. She'll play next year at Southeast Missouri State University. Elena Stock of Rochester, as a senior midfielder and IHSSCA All-Sectional honoree, summoned up 7 goals and 11 assists in her season. Callie Wagner of Pleasant Plains, New Berlin, as a junior, this midfielder and forward engineered 29 goals and 26 assists en route to the Class 1A state sectionals. Angel White of Riverton, the senior defender, was named IHSSCA All-Sectional. Caroline Willenberg of Pleasant Plains, New Berlin, the senior midfielder and IHSSCA All-Sectional pick, scored the go-ahead goal in a 2-0 Super Sectional win over Rock Island Almond and finished with 24 goals and 11 assists. She'll play next year at Rockhurst University. And Kinsey Zellers of Chatham Glenwood, the junior defender, picked up IHSSCA All-State accolades. This Missouri-Ohio University commit dialed up 12 goals and 3 assists in her season. And we move over to get a quick look in Golf Week for the day, and we find a headline that reads, 2026 U.S. Open. Scottie Scheffler could complete his career Grand Slam on his 30th birthday. Last year, after Rory McIlroy won the Masters for the first time to become just the 6th player to complete the career Grand Slam, his caddy, Harry Diamond, purchased him a scorecard with the signatures of the 5 other golfers to do so: Gene Sarazen, Ben Hogan, Gary Player, Jack Nicklaus, and Tiger Woods. McIlroy declined to add his John Hancock to it out of respect, but noted that he was leaving room for when Scottie Scheffler joined him. He joked that he hoped he wouldn't have to add his name to it just next year. Well, this week is Scheffler's turn to try to make history as he aims to claim the final elusive leg of the career Grand Slam at the 126th U.S. Open being played at Shinnecock Hills Golf Club. Would it be a dream to win the U.S. Open? Of course, Scheffler said. But at the end of the day, the Grand Slam has never been a motivating factor for me. I just always wanted to be the best version of myself, and that got me this far. Scheffler picked up his 20th career tour title in his first start of the 26th PGA Tour season at the American Express, but hasn't won in his last 11 events.

Is a couple years? Probably not, but it's not far off. That razor's edge is thin, and it has given the competition hope that they have a fighting chance. Or as Golf Channel's Brandel Chambly put it, he's still the man to beat, but he's no longer the man that can't be beat. Of the 11 starts he's made since his last win, he's been inside the top 15 at the end of the first round only twice. He ranks tied for 51st on tour this year in first-round scoring average at 69.92 and first in final-round scoring average at 67.5. Scheffler notably has struggled at the toughest tests. Other than a solo second at the Masters, he finished tied for 24th at the Arnold Palmer Invitational, tied for 22nd at the Players, tied for 14th at the PGA, and tied for 11th at the Memorial. Some of Scheffler's frustration boiled over during the second round at Jack's Place 2 weeks ago as he complained to his caddy Ted Scott when a shot didn't come off to his liking. From what we saw at the Memorial, he's very much a control freak in terms of how he plays the game. And you can't be a control freak around this golf course, said Golf Channel's Paul McGinley. It's not a game of exact precision, and you've got to manage your misses. So that's going to be the challenge for Scotty. Scheffler has shot even par or higher in each of his last 9 U.S. Open rounds, dating back to the final round of the 2023 championship at Los Angeles Country Club. He's 12 over par during this stretch, but Shinnecock should be a superb setup for him, a second-shot golf course requiring long iron precision, touch around the green, bogey avoidance, and the ability to flight the ball in windy conditions. Scheffler has the chance to win and complete the career Grand Slam on his 30th birthday on Sunday. According to the Elias Sports Bureau, no player has ever won a major championship on his birthday. However, it's not unprecedented for two legends of the game to complete the Slam in consecutive seasons. Player turned that trick at the 1965 U.S. Open, and Nicklaus followed suit 1 year later at the 1966 British Open. For Scheffler, the hardest challenge might be blocking out the hype. On Tuesday, he spoke about the burden of expectation. No matter what I think as a player and as a professional athlete, you're never going to live up to the expectations of people. I think sometimes that's a little bit of the fallacy in our sport, is like, if I win the U.S. Open, then I'm going to be satisfied, he said. But I think the goalposts are always just moved further and further. If I can finish second this week, it's almost like, hey, you failed in your first attempt to win your career Grand Slam. It's kind of like, is finishing second really that much of a failure? Like, yeah, I can feel that way, but I think sometimes when you look at more kind of a wider view of the sport and where your game is at, second is not always that bad, but man, does it freaking hurt at the same time. Whenever Scheffler dives into deep thoughts on winning, as he did so spectacularly before claiming the British Open last year, he gives a window into his love of competing and how he lives for it, but he struggled with the flip side. You can feel like a failure in this sport oftentimes just because you're not winning. And I think that's just part of it. That's why I said I try not to focus too much on my successes or my failures. One, because you get beat up an awful lot in this game. It's a tough sport, he said. But two, if I was feeling so good about all my successes, I probably wouldn't be too much fun to be around either. If he can become the 7th player of one of the sport's most exclusive clubs, he'll be asked what the next mountain is he'll aim to climb. But first, he'll be able to join the signatures of McIlroy's famous Augusta scorecard. There's plenty of room waiting just for him. And we move over next to the St. Louis Post-Dispatch. I'll jump on the sports page and head to the high school section, where we find an article under a headline that reads, Cole Esparza was DeSmet's game plan. He's the All-Metro Boys Volleyball Player of the Year. It turns out that the only thing that could stop Cole Esparza this season was his family. More specifically, family commitments.
Esparza missed three matches for Desmet this year, two for a wedding and another for his younger brother's confirmation.

0: And the Spartans went 1-for-2 in those contests and 30-2 with a 6'8" senior outsider playing on the floor. But Esparza wouldn't have it any other way when it came to the family bond. "My family's definitely just one of the biggest parts of my game," Esparza said. "They always never fail to just show up with big crowds at either state or regular games. I know I can always just depend on them." Esparza was a one-man wrecking crew as DeSmet became the first team to win back-to-back state championships since the Missouri State High School Activities Association officially recognized boys volleyball in 2024. The McKendree University-bound Esparza averaged 6 kills a set, led the team with 45 aces, was a leader in serve, receive, and recorded 207 digs. His elite play earned him the Post-Dispatch All-Metro Boys Volleyball Player of the Year honors. "Cole's won 3 state championships in his 4 years," DeSmet coach Tim Hafner said. "He's the most decorated volleyball player that it's ever come through DeSmet. I don't think it's really a question that he had the most dominant high school season that I've seen in a decade plus. Just everyone on the team knows he's getting the ball. He's passing, he's serving, he's attacking, and he's efficient." Efficiency was Esparza's calling card. He had just 145 attacking errors out of 1,046 attempts for a .378 hitting percentage. A percentage between .250 and .300 is considered quite good. And he did it as the focus of every opponent's block. "It wasn't just he's getting a ton of sets and he's getting a ton of sets. He's getting a ton of kills," Hafner said. "He's getting a ton of sets, not making very many errors, and getting a ton of kills on the sets that he's getting. And he had all the shots, a sharp angle, a deep cross, down the line, controlled shots, just straight up bouncing balls when he wanted to. It really was impressive to see." That efficiency was on display during DeSmet's win over Rockhurst in the Class 2 state semifinals. Esparza put down 30 kills on 50 attempts with just 5 errors for a .500 hitting percentage. But Esparza saved the best for last, helping lead DeSmet to a dramatic reverse sweep of St. Louis U High in the championship match the next day. "He eats up a lot of court in serve-receive, and I think that's really underrated for him," SLU High coach Jeff Cheek said of Esparza. "Everybody knows his attacking skill, but his serve-receive is really elite. Takes up a lot of the court, and he gets to his team into position with him touching so many first balls." Esparza said Hafner's calm demeanor helped the team reset after the second set, and that Riker Whittle's block to clinch the fourth set firmly tilted the court in DeSmet's favor. "To end the fourth, going into the fifth was really just where I felt like it really took over the energy," Esparza said. It was fitting that Esparza and Whittle, the team setter, led the way in the championship. Besides being the team leaders all season, the two share a friendship off the court that translated to success on it. "He's always like on," Whittle said of Esparza after the semifinal win. "He's never off, and that's one of the reasons we've been so successful." Esparza and Whittle were the only two returners who played key roles from the 2025 championship team. Last year, Hafner motivated the team by stating that obvious, that they were the most talented team in the state, and they should embrace those expectations. After losing so much from that team, Hafner took an underdog approach to the team mindset this year. Esparza said the team appreciated the truth in his message. "That's just the type of coach that Coach Hafner is, and I've been honored to have a great 4 years with him," Esparza said. "It's one of my favorite coaches I've had and give all the growth in my game to him, and he's really helped me out these 4 years to become a better leader." While the stats are eye-popping, Esparza's leadership was critical for a young but talented Spartan squad. Hafner said Esparza and Whittle were like extra coaches. "It would have really been easy for them to get frustrated, to be annoyed that here's a couple of players that aren't necessarily playing at the level we are at, or the level we're expected to be at, and kind of shut off towards them and try to do it themselves, Coach said. But they really did embrace that role of teaching them how to handle those big moments, how to play against great teams, how to work hard and practice to develop and continue to have that mentality that we need to be good in mid-May, beginning of May, when the playoffs start. Hafner said Esparza was more excited that junior Kevin Dolan and freshman Chase Baliva earned All-State honors along with himself and Whittle. Esparza was especially instrumental in Baliva's integration into the program. 4 years ago, Esparza was the freshman on varsity and was led by a strong group of senior leaders. Now he got to do the same for Baliva. I think that's just the definition of what DeSmet is, Esparza said. You look at any sport that we have there, it's just all great leaders passing it down to the younger kids. And then when you see those younger kids get older and older, they're taking over the leadership role. Esparza's influence will certainly be felt in the DeSmet program as he moves on to McKendree, where he plans on majoring in business. Hafner said he leaves big shoes to fill. Everyone knew what the game plan was, Hafner said. The opposing teams knew he was going to get a lot of sets. We shifted all of our serve receives, so 5 out of 6 rotations, he was passing the middle of the court because I knew we needed him to take as many balls as possible. I mean, knowing that he's got to be the primary passer, passing as much as possible on top of you're going to face a double or triple block constantly and still being mentally tough, passing the ball on top of finding creative ways to get kills against big blocks and all the opposing teams. So that's what's so impressive about the season and why I think he was as dominant as he was and why that needs to be recognized. Because there's not a lot of other players that could have handled that pressure, that workload, and has still been as good as he was. We move next to another article on the boys volleyball section of the high school, but this one has a headline reading, Meet the 2026 All-Metro Boys Volleyball Team. And we start with the first team. Jason Campbell, a senior from Francis Howell Central, this Missouri S&T-bound outside hitter used his athleticism, jumping ability, and volleyball IQ. He was the high school's post-dispatch scholar athlete to play much taller than his 6-foot frame. He's a 2-time first-team All-Metro performer. Sam Dickin, junior of Lutheran South. Dickin established himself as the area's top outside hitters while leading the Lancers to their first trip to state and a second-place finish in Class 1. Sam Dorr, a senior from Vianney. Dorr's a 6'2" outside hitter, and he led the Golden Griffins to their first state championship since 2013. He's a 4-year starter and averaged almost 3 kills per set. Jimmy Seiderlet, a junior of Liberty. Seiderlet led a young Eagles team that didn't have a senior on its roster to a third-place finish in the Class 2 state tournament. He's a 6'4" outside hitter and was the area's kills leader. Riker Whittle, a senior of DeSmet. The Spartans took off when Whittle resumed control of a 5-1 offense, which he ran as a junior from a 6-2, which was started out at the beginning of the season. He was an All-Metro second-teamer last year and averaged 7.5 assists per game. Tanner Zippe, a sophomore from SLU High. A returning first-team All-Metro performer, Zippe helped lead the Junior Bills back to the state championship match and a Class 2 second-place finish. And the second team is made up of Cohen Bohm, a senior at Lindbergh. Bohm was a true dual threat, a 5'11 setter and opposite hitter, averaged almost 4.5 assists per set. Mitchell Hugo, a senior from Vianney, this 3-year starter, Hugo emerged as the kills leader for the Class 1 state championship. He's a 6'4" outside hitter and averaged 3.65 kills per set. Rhett Neville, a junior from Althoff, this third-team all-performer from last year, the 6-foot setter once again proved himself to be one of the area's top floor generals, averaged 10.5 assists per set. William Krause, a junior from Lutheran South. Krause established himself as one of the area's top setters with his first-team mentality. He's a 5'10" floor general and averaged over 10.5 assists. Luke Reiser, a senior from Ladue. Reiser followed up a junior campaign in which he finished as the area's kills leader with an even more impressive senior season for the Rams, who finished 22-2 overall. He's a 6'3" outside hitter and averaged almost 5.5 kills per set. Jack Spowell, a junior from SLU High, this 6'9" outside hitter established himself as a go-to option in a versatile and talent-laden junior Bills offense. He averaged almost 3.5 kills per set and had 29 aces and 103 digs. And we move over next to check in on the Redbirds, and we find a headline that reads, "How Cardinals Andre Pallante showed a different version of himself in his start versus the Padres." The way Andre Pallante's sixth inning on Tuesday night against the Padres showed signs of trouble had the makings of an outing that may have sped up on the Cardinals' right-hander in previous seasons. Pallante retired the first two Padres he faced to begin the frame before allowing Fernando Tatis Jr. to reach base with a single. The two-out hit was followed by a double Jackson Merrill belted off the wall in center field that cut the Cardinals' lead by a run. An inning that began with two outs against the first two batters he faced turned into one that forced him to face Manny Machado with the game-tying run on second base. The scenario is one Cardinals manager Ollie Marmol said could have led Pallante to allow what just happened to linger on his mind. Instead, the right-hander executed the plan of how he wanted to attack Machado, leading to a 7-pitch sequence that ended with Machado whiffing on a slider blocked by catcher Ivan Herrera, which ended the sixth and preserved the 3-2 lead. The Cardinals did not relinquish that lead in a win at Busch Stadium over San Diego. He's able now to take a step back, take a deep breath, and then focus on executing the next pitch, where I think in the past he's thinking about what just happened. He's allowing that to kind of impact his very next pitch, and it usually didn't go his way, Marmol said. We're seeing a different version of him right now, and it's one that's very steady. The steady finish to the sixth inning helped him author his lengthiest start of the season. Pallante tossed a season-high 7 innings and struck out 6 batters while limiting his walks to 0. Pallante, who lowered his ERA to 3.76, retired the first 17 Friars that he faced on Tuesday before a single from Samad Taylor with 2 outs in the 5th broke up the rhythm. "I felt like I threw a lot of competitive pitches in the zone, made good locations, and got some contact. Most of it was weak," said Pallante, who got a first pitch strike against 19 of the 24 batters that he faced and recorded 11 groundouts. The quality start was Pallante's 5th in his previous 9 starts. He earned his 8th win of the season in that start, which tied him with 5 others for the National League lead. "The ability of pitching different every at-bat, mixing up pitches," said Ivan Herrera. "If he falls behind, landing anything off speed, I feel like we did a great job of that. He executed a lot of pitches." Following Dustin May's complete game shutout on Monday, Pallante's 7 innings left the Cardinals' bullpen 2 innings to cover. A hold in the 8th inning from Ryan Stanek and a save from Riley O'Brien, his 18th of the year, in the 9th inning sealed the Cardinals' 40th win of the season. The Cardinals' pitching staff received run support in the 2nd inning with 2 out RBIs from rookies Blaze Jordan and Nathan Church. Lars Nootbaar's sack fly in the 5th inning tacked on an additional run that proved beneficial for Pallante, whose outing showed where he's made strides. "When you talk about growth and being diligent with your work and seeing things through, you think about a year or two ago where he was at and how the game would speed up on him," Marmol said. "And then you take a game like today and there's just a different presence to him. His demeanor and overall, the way he's taking the mound is different. There's a confidence to what he's doing, and it's been good." Pallante began his start with 4 2/3 perfect innings before Taylor's infield single snapped that bid. A single by Ty France in the at-bat after snapped a scoreless start as it plated Taylor. The snappy start came after May carried a perfect game bid through six innings and a no-hitter through six and a third before it was broken up in Monday's win. I didn't want to show May up, so I had to make sure I gave up a hit at some point, Palante quipped. The sixth inning that could have tilted Palante's start and erased the Cardinals' lead began with breezy work. Palante induced a ground out off Will Wagner, then got Rodolfo Duran out on a shallow flyout on a combination of eight pitches. The quick inning began to detour with Tatis's single to right field and Merrill's double, which had a 106-mile-an-hour exit velocity, according to StatCast. The back-to-back hits that scored the Padres' second run brought up Machado, whom Palante got to ground out and strike out in his first two previous meetings on Tuesday night. Before Machado stepped up to face him for a third time, Palante had an idea before the sixth inning began of how he wanted to attack the Padres' slumping star. Palante greeted Machado in the sixth with three consecutive sinkers before offering back-to-back sliders. Machado watched all five pitches, allowing the count to go full as the first sinker and first slider in the sequence were landed for strikes. With the count full, Palante went back to his slider for pitch number six and saw it fouled off. And he went back to his slider again for pitch number seven and buried it in the dirt to get Machado to swing and miss to end a scoring threat that in prior years could have upended his outing. I think it all comes back to being confident in my ability to execute my pitches, he said, who struck out two batters in the seventh inning. I know that my stuff plays, especially when I'm attacking my good spots, and as long as I have that confidence and the ability to do that, I'll have success. And we move over to get a quick look from the FIFA front, and we find a headline that reads, "The World Cup comes to Kansas City, and Messi is the star of the show." The World Cup came to Missouri on Tuesday, and its king put on a show. Lionel Messi scored three goals for Argentina as the defending World Cup champion started their 2026 tournament with a 3-0 win over Algeria, which is no slouch. They played at Arrowhead Stadium. For anyone who thought Messi's impressive play in Major League Soccer was the result of subpar competition, or that at age 38 he was past his prime, well, we refer you to the first sentence of this paragraph. Messi is now tied for the most goals in men's World Cup history, pulling even with Germany's Miroslav Klose at 16. France's Kylian Mbappe, who scored two on Tuesday, has 14 and is right on his tail. Messi needs another goal to catch Brazil's Marta, who has scored 17 goals in World Cup history. "Class is permanent," said Algeria coach Vladimir Petkovic. "It doesn't look like that class is going anyplace in the case of Messi, who was a threat to score every time he touched the ball and did put it in the net another time, only to have been ruled offside on the play. At age 38, Messi doesn't have the speed he once had, but his ability to put the ball exactly where it should be has not diminished at all." "It's hard to explain," said Argentina coach Lionel Scaloni. "We're amazed with him still. We get to see him on a daily basis. He's been the best for 20 years.
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2: Good morning. Early this morning, expect clear skies and a low around 65. Later today, expect sunshine and a high around 80. Thursday night, expect clear skies and a low around 65. Friday, expect sunshine with a high near 80. Friday night, look for clear skies with a low near 67. Saturday, expect sunshine with a high near 83. Get your weather every hour right here on Mind's Eye Radio, your virtual news stand.
3: And Fairview Heights, it's rainy and 83 degrees. In Collinsville, it's rainy and 76 degrees.
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8: 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This is Sue Boland, your reader, and it is the third week of the month of June. We're going to continue reading a few articles from the magazine, St. Louis Magazine, and we're going to begin with Design and Home. It's called Open Spaces. Brittany Flam combines a love of home and fashion into a charming courtyard building in Kirkwood. Oh, and this is written by Veronica Theodora, the editor of the design section. When Brittany Flam set out to design Lander House Mercantile at 104 North Clay in Kirkwood, her new shop, there was no doubt that her personal aesthetic would drive the decor. For the 33-year-old St. Louisan who studied fashion merchandising at Fontbonne University, adventures on the open road in Western-style dress are a major source of inspiration. She's captivated by such cities as Nashville and Round Top, Texas, describing the latter as the vintage and antique capital of the world and the perfect girls' weekend. She admires the way that Southern women dress to the nines, even if they don't have a lot going on. In opening the boutique, she wanted to find the right space to express her style. "I never wanted to be in a new construction building. I'm not a fan," says Flam. "I wanted a space

that had character. Tucked into a courtyard building around the corner from the historic Kirkwood train station, Louder House Mercantile occupies 900 square feet, an intimate setting that Flam says was an intentional design choice she hopes will draw customers. The interior features moody green walls, handmade shelves, and linen pendant fixtures illuminating the dressing rooms. I want people to feel welcomed here and be greeted right away, she says. I want to create an environment that people want to come back to. Shoppers can find a broad selection of relaxed, comfy basics. The inventory is casual, yet put together. Think pin tuck, eyeletted dresses, blouses and button-downs, and cowboy t-shirts for men designed by artisan in Montana. Clothing from brands such as Rails, Marine Layer, and Faraday are expected to sell well. A lot of people really don't know how good their denim is, she says, of the California-based Rails. The fit is fantastic. Flam is still learning about her customers, but feels confident her focus on Western-inspired looks and natural fibers, cottons, and linens will deliver for her. At the front of the shop, Flam reserves a rack for vintage clothes, too. They're curated by her best friend, Paige Roth, the owner of Landwear. Skin and home care products from vendors such as Kate McLeod, Cola Echo, are neatly arranged on the shelves toward the back. I try to use products in my personal life that are free of chemicals, so I wanted to bring that here, she says. Apparel, though, is just part of the experience at Lander House. The store also stocks furniture, artwork, and home decor. Again, a reflection of Flam's aesthetic, which he describes as vintage mixed with contemporary elements. I wanted home pieces that are curated, that you keep in your household for a long time to come. That was key for me, she says. The furniture manufacturer Four Hands is a partner. Flam sells select pieces from its collection, including case goods, drink tables, and chairs such as the Netta, a classy cane back piece that's been updated with a solid oak frame and tapered legs. Flam complements the inventory with throw pillows, items for the table, and other accessories sourced from antique malls across the country and in the St. Louis area. South County Antique Mall and Keen Eye Antiques in Ozark, Missouri are her two favorites. Most of the artwork for sales comes from a shopper in California. This painting is one of my favorites, she says, pointing to a landscape drawn in shades of green, white, and blue. It's an early 1900 painting, so it's antique, but I just love the patina. Next to it are colored hand-blown glasses, hand-painted ceramics, and silver-plated butter dishes. Even with so much going on at the shop, Flam has decided to keep the Whiskey Buffalo, the clothing booth she operated for the past decade, at the Collective Market in St. Charles. She's also keeping her job as an assistant to Andy and Emily Fresla, the couple behind the St. Louis-based fitness and nutrition company, First Form, as well as a stationery brand, the Paper and the Plane Company, which is also sold at her shop. They've been very supportive of this, which I'm very super thankful for, she says. In fact, the Frisellas have also been generous with their mentorship. Flam says one of the most important business lessons Emily imparted is to take the risk and learn as you go. I've done everything myself. The build-out, the painting of this entire space. My boyfriend helped build the shelves, and we switched out all the lighting. I sourced everything, she says. Then, when problems arise, that's just my problem. None of this appears to rattle Flam, though. On the contrary, the vibe is that she's here for the adventure. Our next article is from the Health and Wellness section by Emily Adams. Raising the Bar, that's B-A-R-R-E. A beloved South City studio is bringing its community-powered fitness program to Kirkwood.
Over the past several years, Bar STL has built something that goes beyond a workout. Inside its South City studio, which is at 3342 Watson, the low-impact, high-intensity classes are only part of the draw. Members show up for the music, the movement, and the burn, but they stay for something harder to define, a sense of belonging. Now the community is growing. This month, co-founders Tori and Jim Foster will open a second Bar STL location in downtown Kirkwood, marking the next step for the studio that has developed one of St. Louis's most devoted fitness followings. But the expansion, Tori says, was never about growth for the sake of it. We've always been really intentional about how we scale, she says. This wasn't about moving quickly. It was about finding the right next home for our community. Finding the right fix. That right home turned out to be Kirkwood, a neighborhood the Fosters say feels like a natural extension of the South City base they've cultivated. The new studio, located in the Farmer Paper Dolls boutique space in the heart of downtown, sits among restaurants, shops, and walkable streets that mirror the energy of their original location. Kirkwood has this vibrant, eclectic feel, she says. It's so aligned with what we've built already. The move also responds to something more practical, demand. In recent months, Bar's STL South City schedule has reached capacity, and wait lists are now the norm. The Kirkwood location will nearly double class capacity, expanding from about 20 participants per class to as many as 40. It's a wonderful problem to have, Tori says, but it also made it clear that we needed more space. A different kind of bar. At its core, Bar St. Louis method blends isometric strength training, burst of cardio, and stretching into a full-body workout. But what sets it apart, Tori says, is both its athletic edge and its approachability. It's fun, it's effective, and it makes you feel good both inside and out, she says. Classes are designed to be low impact but physically challenging, with an emphasis on endurance, mobility, and injury prevention. The studio rotates through seven different class formats, so no two sessions feel the same. The variety helps keep members engaged and supports long-term sustainability. Sometimes fitness can feel repetitive or even boring, Tori says. We want people to come back excited and to keep surprising themselves. Just as important is the tone inside the studio. Instructors are trained in-house through a program that spans more than 100 hours, with a focus not only on technique, but on communication. We use a lot of body-affirming language that just takes the intimidation out of the fitness, she says. Building something bigger. The emphasis on inclusivity is deep personal for Tori, who grew up in an era when fitness culture often centered on appearance over well-being. It was all about earning your food or achieving a certain look, she says. That's just not how we are anymore. At Bar St. Louis, the goal is to reframe movement as a lifelong practice, one that supports both physical strength and mental health. Each class begins with a moment of stillness, encouraging participants to connect with their breath and leave outside stress at the door. It ends in a similar way, with time to reflect and reset. It's practice, Tori says. We just, not just for this hour, but how you show up in your life. It's a philosophy that has helped curate a tightly knit community, something the Fosters say became even more important during the pandemic when the studio first launched. While many fitness brands leaned heavily onto virtual offerings, Bar STL had its eye on building an in-person space after the global trauma subsided. I just knew people were going to crave connection, Tori said. They needed a third space, so we made one.
The impact of this approach is still showing up in small personal moments. Recently, a member approached Tori after class to mark her one-year anniversary at the studio. She told me she had been struggling with anxiety before she started coming, Tori says. Now she feels stronger physically and mentally, and she said she wouldn't be in that place without the studio. Stories like that, Tori says, are a constant reminder of why the work matters. The community is the heartbeat of everything we do, she says. This expansion is possible because of them. What to expect in Kirkwood? The new Kirkwood space reflects the brand's community-first mindset. With design choices, it creates a welcoming, calming environment. The studio will feature more natural light, an expanded layout, and the same warm, silly bohemian aesthetics as the South City location with a few elevated touches. It feels relaxing but also energetic and fun, Tori says. Classes will start with a limited schedule of 3 to 4 sessions per day and gradually expand to meet demand, a strategy the Fosters have used since opening their first studio. We really listen to our members, she says. That's how we grow. For now, the focus is on opening the Kirkwood studio, and ensuing the experience remains consistent throughout both locations. But long term, the Fosters see more room for opportunity. I would love to continue to spread this across St. Louis, Tori says. Even so, that growth will remain intentional. With each new instructor requiring extensive training and each studio built around a sense of connection, expansion is less about speed and more about sustainability. Let's get this one right, Tori says, and then we'll go out from there. We can't wait for what's to come. Jen Roberts brings us the next article from the travel section. It's pitch perfect. Kansas City steps into the global spotlight with flavor, flair, and football fever. Play. As a World Cup comes to Kansas City, FIFA Fan Festival brings multiple days of programming, entertainment, and watch parties this summer. Beyond the sporting scene, explore the Nelson Atkins Museum of Art, which contains a collection that spans 5,000 years and boasts a sculpture garden with 84 works, including the iconic shuttlecocks. The Kemper Museum of Contemporary Art also houses an expansive collection. The American Jazz Museum features artifacts, artwork, and even a sequin gown worn by Ella Fitzgerald, as well as a lineup of jazz concerts. The Negro League Baseball Museum is the only museum that's dedicated to preserving and celebrating African American baseball through exhibits and events. And if you're into architecture, don't miss Union Station, which was built in 1914 and has 3,500-pound chandeliers in its 95-foot grand hall, as well as the nearby Kauffman Center for Performing Arts. Eat. Start your mornings at Broadway Cafe in Westport, where you can pair your latte with a classic coffee cake. Oddly Correct serves up strong coffee and made-to-order biscuits. For lunch, Vietnam Cafe has a variety of pho. And if you're craving healthy, hearty sandwiches, head to Pigwich, for which such as cheesecake, Nashville hot fried chicken, and pork brisket. Bon Appetit named the Antler Room, the intimate restaurant near Crown Center that's known for its seasonal menu of traditional Midwest dishes infused with Mediterranean and Eastern Asian flair, one of the country's best restaurants in 2017. Boulevard Brewing Company is an obvious go-to for beer, or head to a lesser-known microbrewery such as Torn Label Brewing Company. And of course, you can't visit KC without a bit of barbecue. Plenty of people claim that Joe's Kansas City Barbecue is the best in town, though Q39, Slaps Barbecue, and Porky's Blazin' Barbecue also have legends and fans. As do the staples is Arthur Bryant's, Gates Barbecue, and Jack Stack. Where to stay?
The official MLS Hotel, Hotel Kansas City, is located in an 1882 building that was once housed the Kansas City Club, the city's premier social club of its time. The Lowe's Kansas City Hotel is another upscale stay within walking distance of downtown attractions. Elsewhere, the Crosswords Hotel offers a chic industrial take on the boutique hotel experience. Located in the former Pabst Brewing Depot, the hotel has become a staple in the Crosswords Art District. For art deco charm, head to Hotel Phillips, Kansas City, which dates to the 1930s and stays true to the era, with features including a speakeasy in the basement and the Goddess of Dawn statue in the library. Dave Lowry brings us the first of our two articles in the dining section, Rice to the Occasion. Flavorful Arabic fare shines at a new Mediterranean spot in O'Fallon, Missouri. The suggestion that a restaurant ought to be a dining destination because of the rice it serves might be considered hyperbole. As the new Zaytonia in O'Fallon, Missouri, however, that's only by a bit. That was our thought when the platter of skewered and grilled chicken chunks arrived at the table, along with sumac dusted salad atop a fluffy hillock of balsamic rice, the bright yellow of a spring daffodil, with a lemony tang. One forkful of that rice was enough to provide a solid recommendation. This place is serious about its cuisine. Considerable effort has been put into the restaurant. There are two dining areas, a small space in front, and an expansive room in the back with dazzling mural. It's a family-run operation with a friendly, inviting atmosphere. Like Asian cuisine, the phrase Mediterranean fare is practically meaningless. The Mediterranean's region and cuisines are simply too far flung and different from one another. Language with a little more precision would prefer Zaytonia's menu as Arabic, but even then its choices are varied enough to make some study necessary. Starters are mandatory. This is a dining that is practically demands a long, leisurely meal. Here, conversation is essential as the food. The civilized way to set the scene is to begin with mez. We ordered a platter of hummus and subjected it to a forensic examination. The quality of hummus is a reliable way to assay the kitchen. The texture and color, the texture and color, like a creamy buff silk, suggests that of its entirety house-made. The restrained bite of tahini adds a critical flavor. It's excellent, perfect for scooping into warm piatta. Falafel is equally well-rendered. The crust is so fine that it shatters under the teeth. The interior is a bright clover green that comes from lots of fresh parsley, and the garlic lends itself to the dish rather than overpowering the taste. Zaytonia's stuffed grape leaves could lead to an addiction. The vegetal crunch holds a rice filling that's chewy but not gummy, with its hints of lemon juice and onion. Fafu Mandames might be a new experience. It's a mash of fava beans swirled with cumin, garlic, and olive oil with an earthiness like black-eyed peas. We whined about the over-shakshukoization of the dining scene, but an exception is due here. Tomatoes, onions, and peppers are slow rendered in a garlic until bubbly, crimson stew. Poached eggs on top make for a dish that's sweet, tangy, and rich. Zaytonia's big, beautiful charred kofta kebabs are a standout among the main courses. The slurry of ground pork and beef, along with onions, parsley, and a smack of cumin, are squeezed into links and grilled. They arrive on a bed of that splendid rice with the taste of fire and smoke. The meat's moist, and the proportion is easily enough for two.
Chicken gets a similar treatment. It's marinated in yogurt and lemon juice, reducing the breast to juicy tenderness. It's skewered over an open flame, resulting in delectable, scorched nibbles. We are about to wade into the Sawami versus Gyro debate that has apparently been boiling in the Middle East since before the beginning of the Ottoman Empire. Traditionally, Gyro meat is less energetically spiced, while Sawami is typically whacked with cumin and cardamom. Our palates inefficiently turned for such nuances, but we can say that the Gyro platter is deliciously successful. It's a deconstructed sandwich with the long slabs of roasted meat spilling over the rice, along with pita rounds and a healthy dollop of creamy za'atiki. If you're a traditionalist, the classic pita stuffed Gyro and a similarly wrapped Sawami are on the menu. And yes, they come with the expected side of crinkle-cut fries. It's fine for a lunch, but Zantonio's main dishes are of such quality that on your first visit, it's a good idea to give one a try. Platters of lamb chops and lamb kebabs are grilled with green peppers and corn chunks with a cumin-laced spice to make the meat succulent. There's a soul so dead it cannot stir at the thought of a sticky, flaky diamond of baklava. That's why ours withered a bit when we were told they were fresh out. Also disappointing was the restaurant didn't have an advertised ganache, a specially opulent dessert made with crackle-thin leaves of pastry layered with cheese and topped with a thick, sugary syrup. May your luck be better. On our visits, only a cheesecake was available. Some diners at our table drowned their sorrows in a demi-tasse of Arabic coffee, which tasted as if it were brewed with a battery acid and packed with enough caffeine to launch the next Artemis mission. If it's your thing, this is an authentic version. So was the Middle Eastern tea with mint. Otherwise, there's bottled water or canned soda. There are quite a few Middle Eastern restaurants across St. Louis. Zaytonia has quickly risen to the one of the worthwhile ones, especially for that rice. And Zaytonia Mediterranean Cuisine is located at 104 Triad Center West in O'Fallon, Missouri. Phone number is 636-339-2533, and lunch and dinner is served daily. Cheryl Bear brings us the next article in the dining section, No Cooling Down. Good Ice owner Jordan Goodman continues to roll out new concepts. If you were compiling a list of the busiest restaurants in 2026, Gordon Goodman might be at the top. With his thriving premium ice business, Good Ice, bursting at the seams at his Grove restaurants, Good Company, and a Perry at 4317 Manchester, doing better than ever, he already had enough to keep him busy. And yet he's slated to open two additional concepts this year, Baja, an Italian restaurant and wine garden, and Chico Barrio, a high-end Mexican restaurant, both adding to his restaurant footprint in the Grove. It's a lot, but for someone who's dreamed of opening restaurants for as long as he can remember, life couldn't be better. So Cheryl asks some questions. Did you always want to go into this industry? He answers, I did not grow up in the restaurants, but I always wanted to work in them. However, my family was the type where you were expected to go to graduate school after college and before going to law school. I took a gap year. I told my family that I was doing it to earn money before law school, but in the back of my head, I knew I was never going. I got a marketing job with Narwhals Crafted, and 3 months later, I was a general manager, even though I had no real experience behind a bar. It was everything I thought it would be, and it scratched every itch I had for what I wanted to do. Almost immediately, I told myself I was going to open a restaurant. Where did you work and how did those places shape you?
The Narwhals guys are incredible business operators because they are system-orientated and rigid in what they do. I felt like I'd learned so much about systems and wanting something with a higher touch. I wanted to learn from the best in town for guest experience, which is why I joined the Olive & Oak Group. After 6 months, I was their front of the house manager, and I was there to grow. That's where I learned all of my hospitality knowledge. I always told Mark, which is Hinkle O&O's co-owner, that I wanted to open a restaurant one day, and I really thought that I should stay with them until that happened. But an opportunity to be the beverage director of Salt and Smoke came up, and I saw it as a chance to learn more. It was the best education I could have in the terms of business operations. Instead of opening a restaurant right away, you founded Good Ice. How did that come about? Good Ice started when I was working for the Olive & Oak Group and a Clover in the Bee. I was hand-cutting ice for us to use at the beginning of service. Eventually, we had a bar full of people wanting to watch. I always had been entrepreneurial. I started a hat business in college, and I even got suspended in elementary school for having a retail candy business out of my backpack. I got to thinking that, strategically, an ice business would be a great way for me to build relationships with other business owners and allow me to connect with people so that I could leverage those relationships to eventually open something with them. So my mom put in a little money, and I did the work cutting in her basement with just a residential freezer. We launched in March 2020, and then everything changed immediately because of the pandemic. There weren't a lot of people doing business, so we started with Olive & Oak, Lazy Tiger, and the Lucky Accomplice. Around that time is when I took on the beverage director job with Salt & Smoke. But Good Ice started to grow. Eventually, I got to the point where I couldn't do both. I left Salt & Smoke to see it through. Good Ice is now served at many of the area's top restaurants and is busy with special events. Yet still, you still managed to open a restaurant in the midst of that growth. How did you do that? When we opened Good Company in 2024, Good Ice was doing well, but we had just had our first son, and it wasn't going to be able to pay me what I needed to survive. That's when we looked into opening Good Company off the back of Good Ice. It was just made sense for this spot and to showcase what Good Ice can do. I'm really proud of what we built over there and think that's what sets us apart are the little differences. We really revered the engineered from what we wanted to be and what it built to be from there. Apri is a space adjacent to Good Company, opened shortly after Good Company with its own identity. Why did you go in that direction? When we opened Good Company, we had a clear idea of what we wanted it to be, the cocktail food space. When we opened Apri, it was more like, here is something we are passionate about in terms of Amaro, low ABV beverages, wine, and European small plates. They are all things we really love, but we didn't have the laser focus on what it was, who we were talking to, and what we wanted the experience to be like. We had to feel it out, and we've really gone into the Spanish tapas style now, which makes sense for this space and gives us something to point to. We have a voice in the kitchen now, and that came with focus as we revolved. Now you are preparing to open two new restaurants. Can you tell us about them? Baja, in the formal Tajas Twisted Tiki space, will be a pasta-focused with the entire menu done through an Italian lens. We will be doing handmade pasta, and there will be a pasta station in the dining room. We will do an pasta section with a mix of vegetable sides and small bites. For beverages, we're diving into Italian cocktails with some classic cocktails, spritzes, and a nice, tidy wine menu. Outside, we're doing an Italian wine garden where people can hang out. We will have we'll have blankets for the grassy areas, and you can grab a bottle of wine with friends, have some light bites, spritzes, Italian lagers, and fun wines.
What about Chico Barrio and its sister concept, Chico Malo? It's the restaurant I've always envisioned. I am Mexican. My mom is Mexican, and I grew up going to El Paso and across into Juarez. I always felt connected to that culture through agave spirits and Mexican food. So it's going to draw upon that and be a combination casual taqueria, that'll be the Chico Barrio, and a high-end tasting concept, Chico Malo, and the farmer Lucy Quinn and Little Lucy Spaces in the Grove. What's the latest with Chico Barrio?

Maryland crab cakes before hairspray to Detroit-style pizza head of Ain't Too Proud. These St. Louis restaurant recommendations match the theme and setting of each production this summer. This is brought to you by Maddie Lee, dated June 15th. Every year from mid-June until mid-August, a series of musical performances presented at America's oldest and largest outdoor musical theater in Forest Park, the Muni. The season returns in 2026, beginning on Monday, June 15th. The Muni's generous pre-show picnic policy allows guests to put a personal spin on dinner and a show. Guests can find tables on the grounds and eat takeout or a picnic. Attendees can even bring the food and a soft side coolers to their seats, with a few exceptions. While some guests prefer a casual picnic, others might want to dedicate an entire evening out and dine at a restaurant before heading to the shows. In that spirit, we've compiled a list of themed pre-show dinner pairings for the 2026 lineup, from a more intentional sit-down option to a less formal takeout casual meal. Hairspray opens on June 15th and runs till June 21st. The romantic comedy takes place in the 1960s in Baltimore, Maryland, known for its seafood, especially luxurious crab cakes. At Matt McGuire's Wright's Tavern, the baked Maryland blue crab cakes are served atop a remoulade sauce, though the steakhouse is often booked solid. To enjoy the dish without the wait list, visit McGuire's next door, Box Hill Grocer, where the sought-out Maryland crab cakes are available, in addition to a variety of grab-and-go sandwiches, salads, and prepared main dishes and sides, ideal for a picnic. While the food is fully cooked, be sure to plan accordingly if you prefer to reheat anything in advance. For a sit-down style dinner, we recommend Broadway Oyster Bar, where Mary Landers turned St. Louis transplants endorse the trio of Maryland blue crab cakes served over fried green tomatoes and topped with crawfish cardinale sauce and finished with a grated Parmesan cheese. Plus, one can try a variety of seafood selections with an emphasis on Cajun and Creole cuisine. Shrek the Musical, June 25th through July 2nd. Although the fairy tale cuisine is primarily fictional, there are more notable staples Shrek references that translate to real-world offerings, such as waffles, onions, and hearty portions of meat. Over time, the giant turkey leg associated with theme parks has become associated with the medieval meat of Shrek's world because of its generous proportion, perhaps because of the way one ravenously consumes it, like an org. With the inspiration in mind, try the tender turkey legs Moistus, which offers pickup or delivery with 20% off first-time order. While the specialty turkey legs have gained popularity in Soulard Farmers Market, a second storefront opened downtown in January of 2025. For a meal that's a more authentic with the story's English countryside vibes, visit the Scottish Arms. Their traditional Victorian-style pub serving classic Scottish dishes and European fare. And to pay homage to Donkey's famous line, "And in the morning I'm making waffles," indulge a Twisted Rolls chimney cake, which serves an array of toppings on its waffles. South Pacific, July 6th through the 12th. The classic romance musical takes place on a lush island during World War II. The island-inspired fair, Buzz's Hawaiian Grill, serves authentic Hawaiian dishes such as Kalula pig, musubi, and poke. The eatery initially launched as a food truck in 2016, though the family is now focusing on its booming catering business and brick-and-mortar location, which opened in Tower Grove East in 2022.
Yellow Belly is another island-style restaurant and cocktail bar. Their menu includes many coastal interpretations of seafood staples such as lobster roll, salmon skewers, spicy shrimp chorizo, and crab fritters. If seafood isn't your speed,

0: The Central West End restaurant offers beef fat fries available during happy hours from 5 to 6:30 Tuesdays through Fridays. Disney's The Newsies, which runs July 16th through the 22nd, inspired by the true story, later adapted into a 1992 film, this story follows a group of New York newsboys strike against rising distribution prices. It's impossible to describe the Big Apple without mentioning the iconic New York-style pizza. Available by slice or full pies, La Paza in University City serves New York-style pizza that's as close to East Coast authenticity as expats can find. Their online reviews validate the claims, with customers giving high praise to the Brooklyn-inspired crust and straightforward menu. Note it frequently sells out, so call early. While a pizza box does not fall under the Muni's prohibited list items, it's also not a soft-sided cooler, so be sure to pack your dinner accordingly. Or if you prefer a dine-in option, consider Audbury, the restaurant cocktail lounge inspired by iconic New York dining rooms. At the entrance, a magazine wall displays vintage scenes of New York City, among other detail mimicking an intimate New York City establishments. Patrons can choose from minimal yet quality of list of entrees, including a burger, fish dish, pork chops, pasta, or steak. Ain't Too Proud, July 27th through August 2nd. From humble beginnings in the streets of Detroit to international fame, this story follows a real-life journey of the Temptations and the backstory leading up to their success. Detroit is known for its thick, rectangular pizza with an airy dough and a crispy crust. Since beginning as an Instagram ordering concept in 2020, Nick Williams, Nicky Slices, has gained popularity, opening a brick-and-mortar last year on the Hill. Williams offers rotating specials of his signature Detroit-style pizza announced via Instagram, though Williams also sometimes offers thinnies, somewhere between a St. Louis-style thin crust and a Chicago Tavern-style pizza. Minimal indoor seating exists, making it suitable carry-out option. Detroit's food scene is also known for Middle Eastern culture and cuisine. In the Grove, Semin Afghan restaurant focuses on Afghan cuisine as well as Persian and Indian flavors. Nearby Sultan Mediterranean restaurant specializes in both Middle Eastern and Mediterranean cuisines. Both restaurants offer flavorful kebabs, meats, and an array of their dishes. And last but not least, meet me in St. Louis, August 6th through the 13th. Before seeing the sequential Gateway City musical about the Smith family planning for the 1904 World's Fair, enjoy iconic St. Louis dish, the toasted ravioli. With more than 30 Italian restaurants, the Hill offers no shortage of options, including Antonino's. Slightly further afield, there's Trattoria Marsala and STL Toasted, the latter of which boasts less commonly found fillings such as buffalo chicken and carrot cake gooey butter. Or offer St. Louis-style pizza, especially Montebello, St. Louis's oldest existing pizzeria. For a taste of dessert popularized by the 1900 World Fair, enjoy an ice cream cone at Clementine's Naughty and Nice Creamery, offering locally made flavors including gooey butter served in a waffle cone. And we end the Muni season with Something Rotten, which runs August 17th through the 23rd. London, England, marks a spot for this Tony-nominated musical comedy. While one of London's classic dishes is fish and chips, the city also draws influence from other global cuisines, deeming chicken tikka masala as their unofficial national dish. Himalayan Yanti offers both Indian and Nepal cuisines, and the creamy chicken tikka masala is among their many specialties. For fish and chips, head to Lafayette Square's Extra Wavy for their version. While the restaurant Lobster Donut sparks immediate craze and curiosity, its fish and chips deserve equal attention. Featuring crispy battered cod paired with Extra Wavy's unique, addictive salt and vinegar fries. And as in the past, the Muni will be having audio description on the Monday and the Saturday productions of their shows this summer. Father's Day is on June 21st, which is next week. So I'm going to give you a guide to Father's Day dining options in St. Louis. Whether it's a gourmet steak or cake, there's something special for every dad to crave. This is put together by Grace Schnapps and Ian Schloss, dated June 11th. 612 North. On the menu this Father's Day, give your dad an ultimate gift, all-you-can-eat buffet brunch. 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And that is only on June 20th. Clubhouse at Innsbruck, Alaskan crab cakes, herb-crusted prime rib at the clubhouse, rustic retreat at Innsbruck that's open to the public and hosting all-you-can-eat Father's Day buffet. In addition to the crab legs, enjoy Cajun chicken pasta, eggplant parm, and a gourmet desserts. It's being served from 2 to 6 p.m. on June 21st, $75 per person with tea, lemonade, and coffee included. DraftKings, the Casino Queen Sportsbook. 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Prices vary. And that's being served from June 15th through the 21st. Herbie's, in addition to Herbie's spectacular regular Sunday brunch, draft beers are a dollar all day. There will also be steak specials, including roasted beef, beet, and whipped goat cheese salad, 8-ounce beef filet with caramelized onion puree, and crisp potato pave, vanilla bean panna cotta, and wild berry compote. Completes the meal. All takes place June 21st. The brunch is served from 10 to 2, and dinner service begins at 5. You need to call Herbie's to make reservations. Nathaniel Reed Bakery. If Dad has a sweet tooth, be sure to pick up a baked delicacy from Nathaniel Reed. 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Orders are open June 2nd and they close on the 17th. 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Select a date and time. And you need to give them 48 hours notice, and there's a minimum order required. So there's a look at some of the ways you can celebrate Father's Day on June 21st. I'm going to end with the Ask George, and here's the question for the week. What are some of the quieter restaurants in St. Louis? I know we've all gone out for dinner, and you can't even hear each other talk across the table. Extensive ambient noise has long been a hot-button issue for older diners, but it's increasingly frustrating younger ones as well. In a recent survey, noise ranked just behind service among diners' top restaurant complaints. You might expect restaurant designers and architects to prioritize the noise level, but many don't for two main reasons. Some operators intentionally seek a lively, energetic atmosphere, while others simply don't have the budget for costly sound dampening measures. That said, here are a few general suggestions. Dine early, dine during the week, seek out perimeter tables and round tables, consider smaller side rooms, seek out rooms with ample space between tables, or dine outside. And here's a couple of the restaurants that he thinks can be quiet. And the expensive side are the steakhouses, 801 Chop House, Capitol Grill, Fleming's, Gilbert's, certain areas of Ruth Chris and the Tenderloin Room, Andrea's, Countryside in Edwardsville, Casa Don Alfonso, Citizen Kane's, El Bel Largo, Paul Minion's, and a few others. So hang on 1 minute. I hit something, and now I'm on a webpage for Paul Manio's restaurants. Okay, I'm back. Here's some of the moderately priced. Bailey's Chocolate Bar, The Bellwether, Brasseria, Cafe Provençal, Charcoal House, Dominic's, Tattoria Dressels, 1111 Mississippi, Little Fox, Pandy Olive, Peel Pizza and Clayton, and reader suggestions, Surf and Sirloin. So there's a bunch of restaurants that are not as loud, but I do understand how frustrating it is to get all dressed up, go out for dinner, plan a celebration, and you can't hear each other talk. Sugar Fire teams up with Cardinal star Jordan Walker for barbecue, free sandwiches, and a good cause. The acclaimed Smokehouse new partnership with the Cardinals outfielder includes the Jaywalk Plate, home run triggered sandwich giveaways and exclusive merchandise and support for the Walker's Winners Foundation. This is written by George Mahey, June 10th. To help commemorate the St. Louis Cardinals 2026 season, Sugar Fire Smokehouse is partnering with the St. Louis Cardinals outfielder Jordan Walker on a campaign that combines limited time menu offerings, fan giveaways, and exclusive merch, all while supporting a good cause. Says Sugar Fire co-owner, founder, Chief Mike Johnson, what's better in St. Louis than Cardinal baseball and free barbecue? The Jaywalk Plate. The centerpiece of the collaboration is the Jaywalk Plate, a limited-time smokehouse sampler featuring a few of Walker's favorite Sugar Fire dishes. The plate includes pulled pork, brisket, jalapeno cheddar sausage, burnt edge, baked beans, and mac and cheese. During the 2026 Major League Baseball season, a portion of the proceeds from the plate at Sugar Fire's Midwest locations will benefit Walker's Winners, the education advocacy foundation founded by Walker and his parents, Derek and Katrina Walker. Home Run Hookup. Sugar Fire is also introducing the Home Run Hookup, a promotion inspired by the classic fast food baseball giveaways of the 1990s. Each time Walker hits a home run during the season, fans can score a free pulled pork or turkey sandwich. To redeem the offer, customers must present a physical or digital ticket stub from the game at a participating Sugar Fire location within 24 hours of first pitch. The promotion is valid following both home and away Cardinal games and is limited to one free sandwich per customer, regardless of how many home runs Walker hits during a game. Jordan Walker merch. The partnership extends beyond the menu with an exclusive merchandise collection created in collaboration with St. Louis's multidisciplinary artist, Stan Chrisom, better known as 18 and Counting. Chrisom's work spans music, visual art, and education, and the limited edition collection aims to capture Walker's on-field energy while celebrating the St. Louis culture through Sugar Fire's brand. The merchandise line is expected to arrive at participating Sugar Fire locations at the end of June. Fans can follow Sugar Fire's social media channels for updates and release details. Like the Jaywalk Plate, proceeds from specialty merchandise sales will support Walker's Winners. Founded by Walker and his parents, Derek and Katrina Walker, the foundation focuses on literacy and math initiatives designed to help K through 12 students have access to the resources they need to succeed. I'm just happy that we even tried to do it, says Sugar Fire partner Charlie Downs, referring to the promotion. We're really fortunate that we were able to strike a deal with a guy as likable as Jordan, especially in a year when he's been playing such light-outs baseball. Johnson embracing Walker's toward home run pace adds, Jordan hits dingers and we smoke the meats. That's a perfect partnership. We're excited to work with the Walkers to give back to the community and give away free barbecue in the name of St. Louis baseball. That sounds like a win-win for everyone. That's about all the time we have for this week. This is Sue Boland wishing you a great week. I think we're going to have a little bit of stormy weather, but I hope we can have weather like we had on Sunday. It was absolutely gorgeous. Low humidity and 78, 82, 3 degrees. It was wonderful. Come back next week and we will discover some articles within the pages of St. Louis Magazine. We'll also take a look at some of the timely articles that are on stlmag.com. This is Sue Boland again wishing you a great week.
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2: Good morning. Early this morning, expect clear skies and a low around 65. Later today, expect sunshine and a high around 80. Thursday night, expect clear skies and a low around 65. Friday, expect sunshine with a high near 80. Friday night, look for clear skies with a low near 67. Saturday, expect sunshine with a high near 83. Get your weather every hour right here on Mind's Eye Radio, your virtual news stand.
3: And Fairview Heights, it's rainy and 83 degrees. In Collinsville, it's rainy and 76 degrees.
4: In 2005, a rash of bird deaths on the Pacific coast was linked to changes in the food web caused by abnormal weather patterns and warmer ocean temperatures. This year, another wave of death has hit Oregon as hundreds of dead birds wash up on the shores of our ocean world. The pattern is the same, spring die-offs of locally breeding seabirds. This time, however, it's the rhinoceros auklets, deep divers that live most of their life at sea, that appear to be starving to death. Perhaps the birds didn't get enough food last summer to weather the winter, or it may have been a combination of weather and local food shortages or a storm event. The mystery is compounded by a lack of knowledge of the birds' activities during their non-breeding season. Julia Parrish is a professor at the University of Washington in the School of Aquatic and Fishery Sciences. She says while it's easy to point the finger at global warming, we may just be seeing a shift in the regional physics of the system.
5: There is some reason to believe that this die-off of rhinoceros auklets really was a bad place, bad time on the part of those birds, and that it doesn't presage something larger and more tragic happening in the ecosystem this year.
4: For now, scientists continue their study. I'm Marilyn Cooley. 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
3: Good Wednesday afternoon. My name is Steve Bertelsmann, and today is Wednesday, June 10th, the year 2026. I will be with you this afternoon for the next hour reading articles out of CNET, which are articles that have been published but not printed in any particular magazines just yet. The first CNET article that I have for you is entitled, "Robo-taxis will hit London's notoriously unruly roads this year. Are they ready for the chaos?" Waymo and Wave, in partnership with Uber, are gearing up to launch in the British capital by the end of 2026. At SXSW London, the company showed how the prep is going. This article was written by Katie Collins. To be a pedestrian in London is to have the power. Tube strikes? Bus delays? No fear. You can probably walk there faster anyway. And traffic? Make it stop for you. There are no jaywalking laws here. It's against this backdrop of people stepping out into the road whenever they damn well please that Waymo plans to launch its fully autonomous robo-taxis this year. "We're treating London with the appropriate amount of humility and respect," Saswat Pangrehi, Waymo's chief product officer, told the audience at SXSW London. "On a couple of occasions throughout the tech festival, I caught a glimpse of one of the company's Jaguar I-Pace vehicles rolling slowly along the street. Waymo employees have started traveling around the city in Waymo vehicles, of which there are 100, and still under the watchful eye of a human driver for now." The testing in the British capital comes ahead of Waymo opening up to the public by the end of 2026. And it's not alone. Wave, one of the UK's most reliable AI startups, has also been trialing its tech on London roads. It plans to launch its autonomous ride-hailing service in London this year in partnership with Uber before expanding to Tokyo and the US. The two companies rely on different technologies. Waymo uses a classic robotics approach based on 3D mapping combined with sensors and LiDAR, while Wave uses an AI driver that taps into end-to-end neural networks trained on extensive data. But for Londoners, both of options will introduce a brand new experience into the city's well-established transport network. Both companies will also have to contend with many of the same unique-to-London challenges. First point, London roads, the hardest edge cases. "When I finally get to try Waymo in London, it won't exactly be my first time. I have been in one of the cars before on a mission to go for tacos in San Francisco's Mission District. On that occasion, struggling to find somewhere to pull over, the Waymo circled the block several times before it would let me out." London isn't a grid-based city, but instead packs complex one-way systems into its labyrinthine medieval streets. If a car misses its chance to stop, it could be much harder to remedy. It's like driving around San Francisco's Chinatown, but all the time. Waymo spokesperson Ethan Tyker told me in an interview at the company's SXSW London booth. "Operating in the city means solving for the hardest edge cases, said Wave's Vice President of Commercial and Operations, Katie Fishers, speaking at SXSW London. It has been 20 times the amount of construction going on in San Francisco and 10 times the number of vulnerable pedestrians, she added, and that's not just the jaywalkers. Unlike Waymo, which is already available in cities across the U.S., London is Wave's first market for autonomous taxis, so it's learning all its lessons here before it goes elsewhere. But it has been testing its vehicles on British roads since 2019. Waymo, meanwhile, has only been testing in London since the end of last year. But it will use the experience it's gained over more than 20 million rides to inform its expansion to London. These, in turn, will provide learnings to help the company venture elsewhere. Next point, London mostly welcomes its robo-taxi overlords. To the point where any autonomous vehicle company can operate in any given city, it needs policymakers and regulators on its side. In the U.S., most states and even cities have their own operating standards, which explains the phased rollout. The same isn't true in the U.K. The government has been an incredible support for us launching and deploying our technology right now, said Fisher. The U.K. is the first country to have a nationwide strategy for getting autonomous vehicles on the road, which makes it easier for companies like Wave, she added. London was a natural first choice for Waymo in Europe, said Tyker. It's a global city with a huge potential customer base of both residents and visitors who come from other countries and might experience Waymo in the British capital for the first time. Plus, he added, the city has some very clear goals around safety and transit, and I think this technology helps accomplish a lot of those goals. London also wants to help people find last-mile solutions, which Waymo is ideal for, said Tyker. We already know that Londoners think about transportation in sort of step-by-step manner, he said, adding that the company was happy to contribute another safe, accessible, clean, and comfortable option to London's established transport ecosystem. That ecosystem includes iconic modes of transportation, which includes the tube underground system and Routemaster buses and black cabs. The latter may prove less welcoming to Waymo and Wave than local politicians have been. When Uber first arrived in a city, London's black cab drivers, who must pass a test known as the knowledge, in which they prove their encyclopedic understanding of London streets, protested extensively. Last year, The Guardian reported that there's been a drop in the number of black cab drivers registered with Transport for London from 22,810 in 2013 to 2014 to 14,470 in 2023 to 2024. I asked Tyker whether Waymo is prepared for potential backlash from the city's registered cabbies. They are skilled professionals, he said. We have tremendous respect for what they do, what they mean to the city, and we don't see ourselves replacing them anytime soon, end quote. The company will be part of an ecosystem of hailable vehicles when it launches, he added. We're not going to be the whole ecosystem. He also welcomes the competition from Uber and Wave. It pushes all of us to do what we can do to be better, to learn from each other, and ultimately, it's a win for Londoners, he said. The next CNET article that I have for you is entitled, Everyone is Wearing Wired Earbuds Again. Here's why I never stopped. Wired headphones are superior to their wireless counterparts, and history will prove me right. This article was written by Jason Chun. What do I have in common with Addison Rae, Harry Styles, and Zendaya? We're all wearing wired headphones in 2026. I'm not trying to get in on the wired it girl trend, and I'm not nostalgic about Y2K. Okay, maybe just a little. I was a fan of wired headphones long before they became a fashionable 2020s anti-tech product, and I'm sure I'll continue to using them after the celebrities and influencers move on to something else. I've always prioritized practicality when it comes to tech. In my humble opinion, it doesn't get much better, much more practical than wired earbuds. First point, iconic until they weren't. Wired earbuds dominated the 2000s thanks to MP3 players like the iPad. That decade's iconic iPad silhouette ads showed off people grooving to their tunes, white wires bouncing up and down with every movement. Wired earbuds were both an integral and celebrated part of the MP3 experience. Wireless headphones have been around since 2004, but whether those were any good is another story. In 2016, Apple infamously mustered the courage to kill the iPhone's headphone jack. The design decision was meant to help improve the device's waterproofing while pushing everyone toward a future free from the tyranny of wires. If you didn't want to use a headphone jack dongle with your new iPhone, you had to buy AirPods. I couldn't have been less interested in the future AirPods were promising, especially after I learned that they were $160. At the same time, I was still using an iPod Touch with a headphone jack as my primary music player. Apple's wired earbuds were simple and effective, with zero latency or pairing issues. If I needed to replace them, it would only set me back $20. Sure, those wires sometimes got tangled up beside my jeans pocket, but at least I didn't have to worry about losing my earbuds. I remember seeing a meme about AirPods shortly after their debut. I don't even own AirPods yet, and I've already dropped one down a storm drain. But here's the real standout feature of wired headphones. You don't have to charge them, ever. You plug them into your phone or computer, and they just work. Infinite battery life. Do we really hate wires so much, even if it means having to change one more device, even if it means having to charge one more device? Next point, what do you mean I have to charge my headphones? Stop me if this sounds familiar. Your phone battery is in single digits and you have a long trip home without a charger. You get to a cafe, you pull your laptop out of your bag and find it out of juice. You board an airplane and that's when you realize you forgot to charge your Nintendo Switch. Oh, and your earbuds are low on battery. Actually, one of them is low on battery and the other is dead. In the pre-smartphone days, we had separate devices for taking pictures, making calls, and listening to music, and we had to make sure we charged each one. Now we have one device that can do it all, but we have accessories that also need charging. Smart watches, smart rings, smart glasses, and the latest AI gadgets. Pins, anyone? I don't know about you, but I don't want to charge a pair of headphones on top of that. I especially don't want to be stuck in a situation where I can only listen to music in one ear. A common complaint about wireless earbuds is that one of them always runs out of battery or stops working before the other one. Each wireless earbud has its own lithium-ion battery. It's the same type of battery that powers your phone or your EV, and over time, it becomes less effective at holding a charge. Even for two seemingly identical earbuds, the battery life can vary. If one of your wireless earbuds is draining quickly, you might think to solve the problem by getting a battery replacement. Think again. AirPods are notoriously difficult. Read impossible to disassemble without damaging them. Because of the ultra-compact design with glued-in components, there are some exceptions, but most wireless earbuds cannot be reassembled after they're taken apart. You just have to buy new ones. Next point, wired earbuds are already perfect. I admit that when I got my first iPhone without a headphone jack, I was worried about how I would listen to my tunes. I didn't want to use a dongle every time I had to plug in my earbuds. Thankfully, there are some affordable options that plug into modern phones. Apple makes wired earbuds with both lightning and USB-C connectors, and I can confirm that they're just as good as the original 3.5-millimeter plug version. I know it's convenient to pair wireless earbuds with a smartwatch during a gym session and not have a wire get in the way of your reps. I know that trends and movements like Wired It Girls come and go, but I hope this one sticks around for a while because I want to play my favorite album or podcast without lag. I don't want to charge one more device. I don't want to worry about dropping $100 plus down a storm drain. And I can't ask for a better solution than wired earbuds. When Steve Jobs was Apple's CEO, he liked to highlight the simplicity of new tech by saying, "It just works." Wired earbuds are exactly that. Frictionless and easy to use. 20 years ago, they were the height of cool. Today, they still are. The next CNET article that I have for you is entitled, "Lavazza Just Beat Keurig to the Punch with Pods Made Entirely of Coffee. No plastic involved." The Tabley system hits the U.S. markets this week and aims to take plastic out of single-serve coffee. This article was written by David Watsky. 2 years ago, we got a sneak peek at one of Keurig's most exciting innovations in years, a coffee pod made entirely of coffee byproducts, not a speck of plastic. While we waited patiently for the release, Italian coffee giant Lavazza was brewing up a sustainable coffee pod and appears to have beaten Keurig to the punch. Lavazza introduced Tabley to the United States market on Monday, a solid coffee tab that the 130-year-old coffee company calls its most ambitious product and innovation ever. The U.S. launch follows a successful debut in Italy and marks the first time the format has been available outside that market. Unlike K-cups and other traditional single-serve formats, Tabley pods, or tabs, contain no capsule, no individual wrapping, and no coating. Just pure compressed coffee, dosed, ground, and tamped into a solid form that's ready to brew. The technology behind the tab is the result of 5 years of research and development and more than 15 patents. A concave shape allows the coffee to expand during brewing, producing what Lavazza calls Crema Plus, the velvety persistent foam layer associated with properly pulled espresso. The machine used to brew all these all-natural pods, designed in Italy, requires no setup, grinding, or measuring from the user. The launch is the centerpiece of Lavazza's accelerated North American growth. "The U.S. is one of the most dynamic markets in the world," said Danielle Foti, Lavazza North America's VP of Marketing, in a press release sent to CNET. "This is our biggest bet on this market yet, and we intend to shape what comes next." The Tabley machine itself sports a sculpted silhouette and slider designed for one-touch operation. Accessories include a milk frother and a dedicated tab storage holder. The Tabley is available for pre-order at tableycoffee.us for $260. Individual tabs range from 70 cents to $1.15 per tab. A launch bundle includes the Tabley machine, a milk frother, and a 60-count variety tab collection. The next CNET article that I have for you is entitled, "NASA Orders ISS Crew Members to Briefly Shelter During Leak Repair Work." The four SpaceX crew, 12 crew members, and NASA astronaut Chris Williams have since returned to work. This article was written by Joe Hindi. On Friday, NASA directed five people on the International Space Station to temporarily shelter in a SpaceX Dragon spacecraft after engineers discovered air leakage in the Russian segment of the station. Four SpaceX crew, 12 crew members, and NASA astronaut Chris Williams entered the SpaceX Dragon spacecraft in case NASA required an evacuation. After a few hours, they returned to regular operations. NASA astronauts detected two new air leaks on the transfer tube immediately adjacent to the Zvezda service module. This 43-foot-long module serves as a primary living quarters and houses the life support systems on the Russian orbital segment of the ISS. Russian astronauts repaired one of the leaks and decided to do more expensive repairs on the other. Following new leaks, Roscosmos has elected to proceed with a more extensive repair operation on Friday, June 5th, said Bethany Stevens, NASA spokesperson, in a post on X. Out of an abundance of caution, NASA has directed all four of the agency's SpaceX Crew 12 members and NASA astronaut Chris Williams to assume an elevated safety posture in the Dragon spacecraft while the repair is underway. A representative for NASA did not immediately respond to a request for comment. Next point, a nagging problem. Air leaks in the Zvezda service module have been an ongoing issue for NASA and the Roscosmos, Russia's national space agency. The first sustained pressure drops were identified around 2019, many years after the module entered service in 2000. Investigators have focused on the transfer compartment area connecting Zvezda to the rest of the station. While multiple repair attempts have been made, the exact source of the leaks has not been confirmed, and engineers continue to evaluate possible causes, including structural aging and joint integrity. There are procedures in place to mitigate a major failure. The hatch leading to the transfer area that connects Zvezda to dock ships in the Russian segment of the ISS, called the PRK, is closed when not in use. When it is accessed, another hatch leading to the U.S. orbital segment of the ISS is closed. If a failure does happen, only the Russian orbital segment is affected. Next point, the future of the ISS remains uncertain. The current plan is to keep the ISS active until its planned retirement at the end of 2030. NASA's plan includes a specialized SpaceX spacecraft that will push the football field-sized space station out of orbit and back to Earth. Lawmakers are debating leaving the space station up for another couple of years until 2032 so a replacement can be built and launched. Private partners are expected to build the replacement, a move NASA hopes will kickstart new opportunities in space. Those planned commercial space stations are scheduled for completion and launch before the agency eventually removes ISS from orbit. The next CNET article that I have for you is in entertainment, and this article is entitled, Simon Cowell Reveals the Got Talent Standout That Did More Good for Our Show Than Any Other Contestant. America's Got Talent will return with a new season on Tuesday, June 2nd. Or did return. This article was written by Rachel Shufelt. Key points. America's Got Talent judge Simon Cowell is looking back on Susan Boyle's viral 2009 audition on the British version of the show. Kyle says he absolutely adores the contestant. And the 21st season of AGT premiered on Tuesday. Simon Cowell is seriously grateful for Susan Boyle. The America's Got Talent judge, who's known for not always being nice, recently raved about the singer, who famously auditioned for Britain's Got Talent, and judges Cowell, Pierce Morgan, and Amanda Holden with the song I Dreamed a Dream in 2009. The stunning rendition of the Les Miserables tune quickly went viral. I absolutely adore her, Kyle said in an interview with Extra. She did more good for our show than probably any other contestant ever. Boyle has certainly brought a lot of attention to the reality show, which was only in its third season at the time. Kyle said earlier this month that when Boyle first appeared on the show, he and his fellow judges had treated her poorly. He thought they were horrible. He told the news magazine that he misjudged a contestant before she stepped into the stage with an incredible voice. Susan is a real character, and I think at the corner of my eye, I must have seen her messing around in the wings or something because I thought she was a comedian, a stand-up comedian, Kyle said. And yeah, there is that famous awful look between me and Pierce, and that's what we were like on the day. And I wanted people to show that you can't always judge a book by its cover. The Scottish singer finished the season in second place and went on to appear on America's Got Talent, The Champions. She boosted ratings for both, not to mention sold millions of albums and toured the world. She debuted a glamorous new look last week while teasing yet another upcoming project. She and Kyle have since become friends, with him calling her the most incredible person and her saying he's the biggest inspiration in my career. Kyle is going into the 21st season of America's Got Talent with a kinder attitude. The judge, who sits alongside Mel B., Howie Mandel, and Sofia Vergara on USA's AGT panel, said he invited the latest batch of contestants into his home. It was really, really good to be able to sit down with each contestant for about 20, 30 minutes or whatever. It was on the first day and actually really, really get to know them, Kyle said. I really made a point, which is, look, you're here as my guest. Eat, drink, do whatever you want. To the point, apparently one of the contestants found a bedroom and took a shower. The new season of AGT of America's Got Talent premiered Tuesday at 8 p.m. on Eastern Time on NBC. Well, the next CNET article that I have for you is actually a follow-up to the story I just got done reading, and this article is entitled, Susan Boyle Opens Up About Difficult Recovery After Stroke. I'm taking wee baby steps. The memory singer said she's had lots of speech therapy since suffering the health emergency in 2022. This article was written by Emmeline Travis. Susan Boyle is speaking openly about her health after suffering a minor stroke in April of 2022. The I Dreamed a Dream singer explained in an interview with The Sun on Friday that the medical emergency impacted her ability to both sing and speak, and that she is currently taking wee baby steps to get her voice back. It feels surreal to be here now, Boyle told the outlet. I never thought I would be able to come this far. I've had a lot of encouragement, and the public have been so loving to me. Still, she acknowledged that it hadn't been an easy journey to get there. I've had a lot of speech therapy, Boyle said. It was difficult at first, but after the first few weeks, my voice slowly started to come back. I've been having a lot of vocal lessons, too, for my singing. The Britain's Got Talent alum admitted that while her voice still needs some work, she is sure my singing voice will come back in the future. I'm taking wee baby steps, she said. If you go too fast too soon, you go down a hole. It took a while for my confidence to come back with my music, but I'm getting there slowly. Boyle first revealed that she had a stroke after performing live on Britain's Got Talent with the West End cast of Les Miserables in 2023. It's actually special for me because last April I suffered a minor stroke, she said at the time. I fought like crazy to get back on stage, and I have done it. Simon Cowell, who was present for Boyle's original audition on the series, called her return after the health scare an unbelievable triumph. "Susan, we owe you so much, and I knew you weren't well, but if anyone was going to come back, you were going to come back," he said. Boyle has since made a return to music, singing in not one, but two separate ads for Scottish soda company InBrew, as well as Italian ice cream company Cornetto's. "Music is my life," she told the Sun. "When I couldn't do it, I really missed it, so I can't tell you how good it feels to return." Boyle also expressed interest in going on another tour in the future and teased, "I think I've got another album in me for sure. It's something I want to do. So I say, bring it on." The next CNET article that I have for you is entitled "Inside Waymo's New Ojai Robotaxi: More Space, Sliding Doors, and Smarter AI." I got an early ride before Waymo opens up its new vehicles to passengers. Here's what it's like on board. This article was written by Abhar Al-Hiti and first published on May 28th. Waymo's self-driving vehicles have been roaming the streets in more than a dozen cities. Now the company is opening the doors on its newest fleet to select passengers. Called the Ojai, the modified Zeekr vehicles are boxier and more spacious than the Jaguar I-Pace that Waymo has been using over the last few years. The Ojai has a flat floor, more legroom, and higher ceilings, as well as dual sliding doors that give you more room when entering and exiting the car. Overall, it feels a lot like a roomy van on the inside. The Ojai is equipped with the sixth-generation Waymo driver, which is designed to handle harsher weather conditions, including snow, meaning it'll be easier for Waymo to expand to more cities. The sixth-generation self-driving tech can detect more details and gauge objects in a variety of lighting and weather conditions, according to Waymo. Fully autonomous rides in the Ojai are opening up starting in San Francisco, Los Angeles, and Phoenix, before expanding to more cities later this summer. Riders can express interest in trying out the new vehicle in the Waymo app, which is where they'll be notified when the opportunity becomes available to them. I got an early ride on the Ojai in San Francisco. Here's a peek inside. The Ojai is a custom-built modified vehicle from the Chinese EV company Zeekr. It's more spacious than the Jaguar I-Pace that Waymo has been using for the last several years and more closely resembles a van. The Ojai, like the I-Pace, can seat up to four passengers, but unlike its predecessor, the Ojai can be modified in the future to remove the steering wheel, so someone can eventually sit in the driver's seat also.

28th, 2026. The next CNET article that I have for you is entitled, Ferrari's First EV Gets Pope Leo's Blessing, But Everyone Else Hates It. The public is polarized over Ferrari's first ever electric vehicle, Luce, which got a design transformation with the help of Johnny Ive. This article was written by Omar Gallega. The first fully electric sports car from Ferrari, the Luce, has arrived several years after its announcement. The 2027 Ferrari Luce has a base price of 550,000 euros, equivalent to about $640,000, and people have a very strong opinions about it. The Luce, which translates as light, has four doors, and it's Ferrari's first five-seater. The appearance is a major departure from Ferrari's signature styling, with a glass and aluminum design that might remind you of iconic Apple products. The firm Love From, led by former Apple designers Johnny Ive and Mark Newson, was enlisted to develop Luce's aesthetic. The new style has sparked a digital firestorm, with many calling the look disappointing or downright ugly. Though you won't yet find reviews of what it's like to drive the new EV, Ferrari enthusiasts and casual car fans alike are expressing strong opinions online about whether the automaker has gone too far. Even a visit from Pope Leo XIV, who sat behind the wheel of the car and was given a steering wheel by Ferrari as a tribute, didn't do much to quell the online debate. Some fans love its extreme specs and retro, button-filled cabin. Tim Levin at Inside EVs called the exterior design tech-forward and praised the interior in particular, which he said reads as a total rejection of the screenification of cars. But others are slamming the EV's controversial exterior. Matt Watson at CarWow posted a video take questioning Ferrari's choices and calling the design dreadful. The Ferrari subreddit is full of barbed takes, including Ferrari's ugliest car ever, and a post that even calls for the regulation of the company's chief executive, Benedetto Vigna. The backlash has triggered fierce internet debates and a brief dip in Ferrari's stock price. On Tuesday, the day after the Luce was unveiled, Ferrari's stock price fell about 6%. That may not matter if enough rich buyers purchase the cars, said Bloomberg's Craig Trudell, who said in broadcast they don't necessarily have to sell a ton of these to declare victory here. Next point, the Luce's other specs. Ferrari's 1,035-horsepower Luce can reach nearly 200 miles per hour and hit 60 miles per hour in 2.5 seconds, according to the carmaker. It offers a range of about 330 miles per full electric charge. The signature roar of a Ferrari is now an amplified sound from electric axles pumped outside the car, which can be enabled in the vehicle's interior as well. The Luce is the only EV in Ferrari's lineup, announced at a time when rising gas prices may have shoppers reconsidering electric vehicles amid a slowdown in sales, at least in the U.S. Some automakers, especially luxury brands such as Porsche and Lamborghini, have scrapped or delayed plans to introduce EV models. Others have opted to introduce more hybrid vehicles while the electric vehicle market continues to mature. Pre-orders for the vehicle will begin in Italy by the end of May and is slated to arrive in the U.S. next spring. Ferrari introduced a hybrid model in 2019 and in 2022 pledged that 40% of their cars would be electric by 2030. That timeline seems unlikely at this point. The next CNET article that I have for you is entitled, The Best Way to Cook Every Cut of Steak According to Chefs. No, that fatty wagyu.

0: Wagyu steak doesn't belong on the grill. Here's the best way to cook every cut. This article was written by Pamela Vachon. When choosing steaks for the grill or otherwise, there are certain maxims you should always follow. Three key things to look for, says Christopher Robert, executive chef at Queen Miami Beach, regardless of whether you're in the market for sirloin or skirt steak. First is marbling. Consistent white veins of fat throughout the cut that define the flavor. Second is color. You want to look for a deep red rather than gray, brown, or pink. Finally, the meat should appear dry rather than wet, which indicates it has been handled properly. There are also pitfalls to avoid universally among various cuts. Cooking the steak straight from the fridge and failing to let it rest afterwards are the most common mistakes, Robert says. These both stem from a fundamental error, which is not respecting temperature. There are also best practices for grilling that apply to all steaks. Whether you're not in the mood to consult a specific procedure, having clean grill grates, patting the meat dry, applying liberal seasoning, and cooking over high heat for a good sear, followed by the necessary rest, will work for most cuts. But here we're not interested in the generic sense of most cuts. Here we're getting into the nitty-gritty of chef opinions on the absolute best way to cook each kind of steak, and the nuances that separate the ribeye from the round and the grill masters from the good effort. First one, ribeye, wood fire. Look, ribeye is the most universally revered grilling steak for a reason. Its extensive marbling and rich flavor are exactly what make you salivate when you hear the words juicy steak. But if you want to do it the most justice on the grill, forgo gas and charcoal and go with wood instead. I always start a ribeye over a real wood fire so I can get that high heat and build a deep, flavorful crust without overcooking the inside, says Tucker Brown, a sixth-generation Texas rancher and ambassador for beef. It's what's for dinner. I prefer wood over propane because it burns hotter and adds a natural smokiness that complements the richness of a ribeye in ways gas just can't match. The key is to let the steak sear over direct heat, then move it to a cooler spot to finish, so the marbling has time to render and keep the steak juicy, he adds. My favorite combination is a ribeye cooked over mesquite wood because it delivers an earthy flavor that holds its own with this rich cut of steak. Oak and hickory are also tasty options for a slightly milder smoke, and pecan can deliver a softer, subtly sweet profile. Next point, flat iron, hot and fast with compound butter. It bears mentioning that more than one chef profiled here gave props to the flat iron steak for being the most universally underrated. The flat iron steak has the most flavor and tenderness per dollar of any beef cut, says Brad Bache, YouTube's butcher wizard and author of Primal Cuts, a butcher's guide to selecting, preparing, and perfecting beef. It is found in the chuck, so it is automatically cheaper. But unlike other budget steaks, it is very tender. Because it is a thinner steak, it's best cooked over open fire hot and fast and lightly brushed with a little herb compound butter. On that note, not every steak can dance with compound butter on the grill and still be worth the effort because it doesn't have the ribeye's fat running through it. It actually picks up a compound butter or heavy herb crust in a way a ribeye never would, says Katie Flannery, COO of Flannery Beef. We'll do garlic, thyme, and good butter and let it work into the meat before it hits the grill. Next point, filet mignon, dual zone butter-based. From one of the cheapest cuts to one of the most expensive, people always want to treat the filet like it's precious. But the problem is it actually is, says Flannery. There's no fat in that muscle to protect it. So a flare up or 30 seconds of inattention, and you've got a $40 piece of beef that chews like a sponge. What I do is use a two-zone fire and bring it up slowly on the cool side first, then sear it hard at the end. Filet is naturally lean and a bit more subtle to flavor, so the mistake is treating it like a ribeye and expecting the same result, says Jorge Thomas, founder of Swaldale Butchers. In addition to the dual zone method that gives the filet the gentle treatment it wants, a bit of butter, garlic, and thyme at the end helps, he says, because filet wants a touch more added richness than some other steaks. Next steak. Skirt. Score and add citrus. Skirt steak is a long, thin cut from the diaphragm muscle, meant to be cooked whole and sliced thin for fajitas or other preparations that call for thin sliced steak. For its diva treatment, I really enjoy scoring skirt steak and then squeezing lime into the cuts, says J.D. Alwine, owner and recipe developer of Them Bites in Asheville, North Carolina. Scoring meat involves making thin slices that just scratch the surface, but they pay big dividends later on. Scoring helps break down the long muscle fibers by cutting them into smaller sections when you cut against a grain, says Alwine. The lime acts like a marinade, and the acid helps to tenderize the meat. After you get a nice quick char from high heat, let the steak rest and hit it with lime again. It turns out perfect every time. Next steak, T-bone. Grill position matters. Steaks on the bone have certain benefits, such as better moisture retention and richness, but can also introduce complications. When you're cooking up a T-bone, think of it as cooking two different steaks at once, says Joanne Gallagher, co-founder and recipe developer at The Inspired Taste. You'll find the strip side is a lot firmer and fattier, and the tenderloin cooks faster and stays leaner. Two steaks in one is always a good time, but requires finesse. Make sure you're positioning the steak properly on the grill, she says. I'll place the tenderloin side further from the hottest area of the grill to keep it from overcooking before the strip has a chance to develop a crust. Note the bone will insulate the meat and slow cooking near the center, so you'll want to give the steak a couple of extra minutes over indirect heat to help both sides finish evenly. Next point, kebabs. Choose your meat and mind your tools. Not every steak hits the grill whole, and kebabs are a welcome way to use bits and pieces from the butcher, especially when they're on sale. First, choose your fighter. You'll want to use a hearty steak like sirloin for kebabs to ensure meat cooks on par with any raw vegetables you may add, which traditionally can take more time to cook through, says Jennifer Borchardt, culinary director of Pre-Brands. From a flavor profile, sirloin holds up to all different cuisines, so feel free to try them out with heavy marinades and seasonings. Also consider that skewers add a small degree of difficulty. The trick with skewers is making sure you're cooking each individual piece of meat evenly, says Gallagher. You'll find the smaller pieces can overcook before the larger ones are done. To avoid this, I'll use slightly larger chunks and then marinate them with something sweet and spicy. I'll also leave little gaps in between each piece on the kebab so the heat can circulate around them to keep things cooking evenly. For ideal kebabs, soak your skewers 30 minutes before cooking, adds Borchardt, and try them in a grill basket for an even cook. Next steak, New York strip. Go cast iron and sear the fat cap. Sometimes the best advice for a grilled steak is to bypass the grill and bring out your cast iron for the occasion. That doesn't mean the grill won't be involved, though. This just in. You can set your cast iron skillet right next to your, right on your grill next to your burgers and dogs for searing hot heat. The New York strip is leaner than a filet and more flavorful than a tenderloin, and it's my go-to premium steak cut because it has a great texture and flavor, says Beitch. No disrespect to the grill, but they are best cooked in a cast iron pan. While your pan is heating up, sear just the fat cap, he says, by holding the fatty edge of the steak directly on the skillet above using tongs. The fat renders, and then you're cooking the steak on its own while keeping the cap crispy. Next steak, tri-tip. Mind the grain and go for a rub. Adding to the list of underrated steaks, I absolutely love tri-tip for grilling because it's got a deep flavor similar to a roast, but still cooks nicely over live fire, says Gallagher. I've found that the secret is getting a good grasp on how the grain changes direction partway through the cut. You need to rotate it often, and once it's off the grill, slice it into sections so each bite is as tender as possible. Because it's got its own bold flavor that can take on other big flavors. I use a bolder seasoning rub for this cut, like a combination of dried dill, onion, and garlic powder. Aleppo pepper and coriander, among others, she says. A chimichurri sauce goes really well with tri-tip also, because the herby flavor balances out the richness. And next steak, Wagyu. Keep it cold and use the flat top. If you sprung for Wagyu, you're already going to have to break one of the cardinal rules that applies to basically every other kind of steak. Grilling with Wagyu requires a slightly different approach than standard beef because it's exceptionally high omega-3 and omega-6 fat content and lower melting point, says Sheila Patikin of Vermont Wagyu. Wagyu fat begins to melt at a much lower temperature than leaner beef, so steaks and patties should be kept in the fridge until the moment they hit the heat to preserve their structural integrity. Also, because the fat is kind of the point of Wagyu, putting them on a traditional grill is going to be an exercise in major flare-ups, whether you effectively lose what you've paid for. To prevent this, cook them on the flat top or cast iron skillet, says Patikin, rather than directly on grill grates. Again, sometimes the best grilling advice is simply not to grill. Well, my name is Steve Bertelsmann, and that is all that I have for you this Wednesday afternoon. Thank you very much, and I will be back with you next Monday. Goodbye.
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2: Good morning. Early this morning, expect clear skies and a low around 65. Later today, expect sunshine and a high around 80. Thursday night, expect clear skies and a low around 65. Friday, expect sunshine with a high near 80. Friday night, look for clear skies with a low near 67. Saturday, expect sunshine with a high near 83. Get your weather every hour right here on Mind's Eye Radio, your virtual news stand.
3: And Fairview Heights, it's rainy and 83 degrees. In Collinsville, it's rainy and 76 degrees.
4: 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Game time is at 7:30 p.m. On Sunday, August 30th, City SC hosts FC Dallas. Game time is at 6 p.m. On Saturday, September 12th, the Minnesota United FC comes to Energizer Park. Game time is at 7:30 p.m. On Saturday, September 19th, City SC hosts Toronto FC at Energizer Park. Game time is at 7:30 p.m. On Sunday, October 11th, LA Galaxy comes to visit Energizer Park and kickoff is at 6 p.m. On Wednesday, October 14th, City SC hosts the Vancouver Whitecaps FC. Game time is at 7:30 p.m. On Wednesday, October 28th, the Portland Timbers come to town. Game time is at 7:30 p.m. And in our last audio-described game of the season, on Saturday, October 31st, City SC hosts San Diego FC. Kickoff is at 2 p.m. For the full list of events and links to purchase tickets, visit our calendar at bit.ly/upcoming-ad-events.
5: It's an ancient engineering marvel that's still with us today.
6: The windmill was probably invented by the Persians around 600 AD.
5: Welcome to Voices of Innovation. I'm Casey Morabito. Coy Harris directs the American Wind Power Center in Lubbock, Texas.
6: The crusaders that came through that part of the world probably saw those windmills. They took those ideas with them back to Europe, and they developed what we call today the Dutch-style windmills.
5: The Europeans ground grain and pumped water with their windmills. Eventually, settlers brought them to the New World. But Dutch windmills had a big limitation. They required 24-hour monitoring to make sure they didn't break in high winds. With the vast and arid American West waiting to be colonized, that wouldn't do.
6: On that ranch, there's tens of thousands of cows walking around looking for a place to get a drink of water. They would put windmills up around that ranch in sections. They had to be self-sufficient, and that's what they were. They turned themselves on, basically, and turned themselves off. And when the rancher went back out there to check on them a month later, they still had to be there, else his cows would run out of water. But it wasn't until 1854 that a Daniel Halliday, who was a New England machinist, came up with a patentable idea for a self-regulating wheel. The sections of the wheel would actually open and close like the vanes on an umbrella would, and they would regulate how fast the wheel turned.
5: Over the decades, other innovations improved the pumping ability of windmills. However, after a century or so helping American farmers water their crops, windmills lost out to electric pumps. So they've had to develop a new role. Wind farms have sprouted across the country to produce electric power. Voices of Innovation is presented by the American Association of Engineering Societies.
4: 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On Sunday, March 23rd, the Albion Theater presents The Beauty Queen of Linane at the Kranzberg Arts Center. Showtime is at 2 p.m. And on Tuesday, March 25th, the St. Louis Blues host the Montreal Canadiens at the Enterprise Center. 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
7: On Microbe World, a living camera. Imagine using bacteria as film for your camera. It might sound impossible, but with the clever use of a light-sensitive gene, scientists have discovered how to use a common intestinal microbe called E. coli to create black and white images up to 100 megapixels. Considering the best cell phone cameras capture up to 10 megapixels of resolution, this could be the first step toward bigger and clearer things. E. coli are making their debut in the world of photography. Chris Voigt, a professor at the University of California, San Francisco, and his colleagues took a light-sensitive gene from a bacterium that grows in sunlight and inserted it into an E. coli cell. Voigt says light works like a switch on the gene.
8: So you can turn whether that gene is on or off, and when the gene is on, it makes a black color. If it's off, there's no color.
7: The researchers spread a thin layer of light-sensitive E. coli on a plate and shined a pattern of red light on it. Bacteria that were illuminated turned black, and bacteria in the dark remained uncolored, recording the image. Using light to turn genes on and off fulfills a proof of concept for the researchers. They believe this capability may lead to new biotech applications. I'm Regina O'Brien. Microworld is made possible by the more than 40,000 members of the American Society for Microbiology. 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
0: Good Wednesday evening. My name is Steve Bertelsmann, and today is Wednesday, July 17th, the year 2026. I will be with you for the next hour reading today's edition of the Wall Street Journal. The first article that I have for you is entitled, Trump Delays Jay Clayton's Nomination for Intelligence Director. The move could complicate a congressional bid to reauthorize a critical foreign surveillance power. This article was written by Natalie Andrews. President Trump said he is delaying the nomination of Jay Clayton, a top federal prosecutor and former chairman of the Securities and Exchange Commission, to be the next director of national intelligence, complicating a congressional bid to reauthorize a critical foreign surveillance power. Clayton's confirmation was set to take place today, Wednesday, and lawmakers were moving quickly to confirm him for the role of overseeing the country's intelligence agencies. Trump's decision to nominate Clayton earlier this month helped untangle a messy fight over his housing chief, Bill Pulte, the man the president had previously chosen to serve as intelligence director in an acting capacity. Democrats and some Republicans say Pulte wasn't qualified for the job because he lacked national security experience, and the decision imperiled efforts to reauthorize Section 702 of the Foreign Intelligence Service Surveillance Act. Senators from both parties said they would vote to reauthorize the law once Pulte was removed from his post as the acting director. Trump's bid to pause Clayton's nomination kept Pulte in his role as acting intelligence director and is expected to reopen the fight on Capitol Hill over FISA and Pulte's qualifications. The president wrote in an early morning social media post that he wanted Congress to delay Clayton's hearing in the Senate Intelligence Committee and instead give priority to a vote to confirm Clayton's replacement as Manhattan's top federal prosecutor. Trump announced over the weekend that he was nominating one of his personal lawyers, James McDonald, for that role. Democrats are likely to oppose the nomination. Spokespeople for Senate Majority Leader John Thune, a Republican from South Dakota, and the Senate Intelligence Committee did not immediately respond to a request for comment. Regarding the approval of our great patriot, Jay Clayton, we are canceling the Senate hearing RE, DNI today, and will not be going forward until Jamie McDonald is approved to be U.S. Attorney. In the meantime, Bill Pulte will remain as the acting director of national intelligence, Trump wrote on Truth Social. Trump also said he wouldn't sign legislation to reauthorize FISA, until Congress passes voter eligibility legislation that he has long made a priority. The voting bill doesn't have the 60 votes required to pass the Senate. Therefore, to add a slight bit of intrigue, but for the good of the nation and the people of our country, I will not approve FISA without the Save America Act going along with it, Trump wrote. On Fox News this week, Thun said votes weren't there for the voting eligibility bill, which would require Americans to provide documentary proof of citizenship to vote. The only way you can get this done is to nuke the legislative filibuster, Thun said. And this is not something that we have anywhere close to the votes to do. Trump has previously said that reauthorizing Section 702 of FISA is essential for keeping Americans safe. The powerful Section 702 program allows the government to collect information without warrants from U.S. companies on foreigners overseas who are using U.S. communication systems. It also sweeps up information on Americans who are communicating with those foreigners. The next journal article that I have for you is on Election 2026, and this article is entitled Trump-backed Mike Collins to face John Ossoff in Georgia for U.S. Senate seat. President's pick for governor loses to healthcare executive. This article was written by Terrell Wright and Alyssa Lookpat. Representative Mike Collins won Georgia's GOP primary runoff Tuesday over former college football coach Derek Dooley, setting up a showdown with Democratic Senator John Ossoff this fall in one of the country's key battleground races. With 87% of the vote counted, Collins received 55.8%, with 44.2% for Dooley, according to the Associated Press. Collins' campaign got a boost from an 11th-hour endorsement from President Trump. Governor Brian Kemp, a popular Republican, had endorsed Dooley. Now it's time to get to work. Defeat John Ossoff and take this seat back for the people of this state, Collins said on social media. In another high-profile race in the state, Trump's favored candidate lost. Voters backed the billionaire Rick Johnson in the GOP gubernatorial runoff over Lieutenant Governor Burt Jones, who was endorsed by Trump. Jackson, a healthcare executive and political novice, had 52.7% of the vote compared with Jones's 47.3%, according to the AP. Jackson is set to face former Atlanta Mayor Keisha Lance Bottoms, a Democrat, in the November general election. To Democrats who are tired of high prices, rising costs, and feel like they can't keep up, this campaign has a place for you, Jackson said on social media Tuesday night. Jones's loss shows that Trump's endorsements aren't all-powerful. Despite his record in recent months of taking out members of Congress he saw as insufficiently loyal, Jones was a clear MAGA favorite until Jackson, who had vowed to be Trump's favorite governor, entered the race late. The contest was ugly, with a mysterious political action committee spending millions to attack Jones. The Georgia GOP filed an ethics complaint. 2 weeks ago, a congressman backed by Trump lost in Iowa's Republican primary for governor. In the Senate, Republicans are aiming to hold on to their 53-47 majority. Ossoff's seat has been seen as one of their top targets for a possible pickup. Senate Democrats were quick to attack Collins with an ad released about an hour after he was declared a GOP runoff winner, highlighting his voting record and an ethics investigation involving him. Collins, a trucking business and entrepreneur, represents Georgia's 10th congressional district, a Republican stronghold. He has positioned himself as a champion for Trump's legislative agenda. Last year, he introduced and passed the Laken Riley Act with bipartisan support in the House. The legislation, named after a 22-year-old Georgia student killed by a Venezuelan migrant, imposes harsher penalties on some people who are in the country illegally. Earlier this year, the House Ethics Committee said it would investigate Collins over allegations he paid more than $10,000 to an intern who was dating his chief of staff and performed no work. Collins' office has called the allegations meritless. Collins spent months attempting to draw Trump's endorsement. The president didn't weigh in on the race until Trump-aligned Representative Buddy Carter was eliminated from the Senate primary last month after failing to finish in the top two positions in the race. Trump joined Collins for a teller rally earlier Tuesday. Dooley had posted on X that he had great respect for Trump and looked forward to working with him in the Senate, but argued that a vote for Collins would lead to a GOP defeat in the general election. He touted his endorsement from Kemp, who has at times been at odds with Trump, particularly after Kemp refused to question Georgia's presidential election results in 2020 after Trump lost. Kemp and Dooley are friends and grew up together in Athens, Georgia. Dooley, who campaigned on a Georgia First platform, had never held elected office. He advanced to a runoff after outperforming Carter, who came in third in the primary. In the wealthy, populous counties of the Atlanta metro area, where voters favored Kamala Harris over Trump in 2024. In Oklahoma, Representative Kevin Hern cruised to a victory in the GOP Senate primary race for the seat formerly held by Homeland Security Secretary Mark Wayne Mullen. Hern has a strong path to victory in the general election in the deep red state. Oklahoma hasn't elected a Democrat to the Senate in more than three decades. In Alabama, Representative Barry Moore clinched a victory in a Senate primary runoff against Jared Hudson, a former Navy SEAL. Moore was endorsed by Trump after receiving the most votes in the primary election last month. He will face Everett West, who won the Democratic Party runoff against Dakari Lariette to fill the seat of GOP Senator Tommy Tuberville, who is running for governor. The next journal article that I have for you is in Politics from the Middle East, and this article is entitled, "Iran is Returning to Nuclear Talks, No Longer Afraid of America." Tehran has learned it can survive the worst Washington can throw at it, but it still needs sanctions relief to stave off economic calamity. This article was written by Yaroslav Tromifov. After more than 3 months of bombing and blockades, the U.S. and Iran are back to square one, preparing for what promises to be difficult negotiations over limits to Tehran's nuclear ambitions. This time, the Iranians will come to the table armed with valuable knowledge. They can survive the worst the Americans can throw at them. President Trump and Israeli Prime Minister Benjamin Netanyahu gambled that their fierce campaign of airstrikes, launched on February 28th and lasting 40 days, would overthrow Iran's theocratic regime, or at the very least, force it to make major concessions. None of that happened. Despite the killing of much of Iran's senior leadership, including Supreme Leader Ayatollah Ali Khamenei and the decimation of the country's Navy, Air Force, and other military assets. Instead, the Iranian regime has survived and consolidated under new and perhaps even more radical commanders. It has also gained a new instrument with worldwide consequences through its control of the Strait of Hormuz. While the war has led to unprecedented American restrictions on the behavior of Israel's military, Iran is leaving this war with a sense of euphoria. They are managing the Strait of Hormuz. Nobody was able to force them to back down militarily, said Meir Javanfar, an Iran expert at Israel's Reichman University. He predicted Iran will now see the Persian Gulf's oil-rich monarchies as its own sphere of influence. Meanwhile, the war, which consumed a large part of U.S. precision munitions and inflicted damage on key U.S. military facilities in the region, has also exposed the limits of American military power. This, in turn, has undermined Washington's main argument in its attempts to wring future nuclear concessions from Tehran, which retains a stockpile of highly enriched uranium and has yet to agree to renewed international inspections. When it comes to nuclear negotiations, we are back at the pre-war stage, but with the U.S. leverage removed, said Dania Thaffer, director of the Gulf International Forum think tank. Pandora's box has already been opened. Everything has been tested, and Iran feels it doesn't have much more to lose or to fear. The worst has already happened from the Iranian perspective, and they have survived it. Ever since former President Barack Obama tried to negotiate with Iran more than a decade ago, the credible threat of American military force was indispensable for any progress, said Daniel Shapiro, who served as Deputy Assistant Secretary of Defense in the Biden administration and the U.S. Ambassador to Israel from 2011 to 2017. Now we are going into the nuclear talks, with Iran having already proven that it could take the United States and Israel's best punch, survive, and land some very effective counterstrikes, imposing global economic chaos and economic and political harm to President Trump and the United States, said Shapiro, currently a senior fellow at the Atlantic Council. Iranians will view with great skepticism that they will face a significant military threat if these talks are not progressing. And so there's a high likelihood that these talks will be inconclusive. While Iran may no longer fear the American stick, the American carrot remains attractive. The Iranian economy was already in a tailspin before the latest round of fighting, with runaway inflation and a water crisis. Some of the reasons for the mass protests that the regime met with a deadly crackdown in January. The U.S. and Israeli bombing campaign, which destroyed some of Iran's most important industrial sites, has only compounded the damage. Iran is still in a vulnerable position, given the economic pressure that the country will face and the incredible cost of undergoing reconstruction after this war, said Esfandar Batmagheldi-Ghi, chief executive of Bourse and Bazaar Foundation think tank. The deal ultimately takes them to the status quo ante. But in the interim, the country has absorbed huge costs. Iran cannot undergo a full reconstruction after this war without broad sanctions relief, and so the incentive remains there to get a full agreement. Key figures in the Iranian regime, however, don't believe that the U.S. will ever relax or remove sanctions, which is why it was so important for Tehran to secure payment up front as part of the deal due to be signed Friday, said Vali Nasser, a professor at Johns Hopkins University who has been involved in informal contracts contacts with Iran. The carrot is extremely powerful and extremely important to them if they don't want to face another January uprising in Iran, he said. But the issue is creating trust that the carrot is actually there. The main debate in Iran is really about this, between people who think that you should persevere and get to that carrot, and people who say, don't fool yourself, there is no carrot. Neither side has published a text of the memorandum of understanding that has been negotiated with Pakistani and Qatari mediation. Conflicting accounts still circulate on some of the key issues. It isn't clear exactly how much money, when, or under what conditions Iran would receive it. It is also unclear whether and how Iran will be able to charge fees for maritime tariffs through the Strait of Hormuz. By its very nature of being tied to nuclear talks, the planned memorandum of understanding is tenuous and won't necessarily hold in the long term. Just as a truce ending Israel and America's 12-day war with Iran last June ended up lasting only 8 months. This is an extremely frail ceasefire. A lot of folks in Iran don't think this is a done deal yet. They fundamentally think that regime change is still on the agenda, and that even if Trump wants to give up on it, the Israelis do not, and may try to recreate some cause to go back to war, said Alex Vatanka, Tehran-born senior fellow at the Middle East Institute and author of a recent book on the Iranian regime. If you are Iranian, you have reason to be very suspicious because you haven't changed your ways. So why would you expect your enemy to be more willing to accept you today than they did before the 12-day war and the 40-day war? Nadeem Kochek, an Emirati political advisor and media executive, said that he considers a resumption of hostilities the likeliest scenario unless Iran fundamentally changes its behavior. The drivers of another round are still live. Tehran and Washington are already describing two different deals, and Israel never signed, he said. For this to hold, Iran has to betray itself. Verifiable compliance, real International Atomic Energy Agency access, uranium stockpile moves, proxy restraint. I would bet on fraying before I bet on a settlement. Once the Iranians receive billions of dollars in cash as part of the agreement due to be signed on Friday, they may well create new obstacles to delay any future progress in the nuclear talks, said Zohar Palti, a former head of the Mossad Intelligence Directorate, who is now a fellow at the Washington Institute for Near East Policy think tank. From their perspectives, the Americans gave them what they wanted, and perhaps even asked for too little, he said. Therefore, they see no reason to offer anything meaningful in return. Though negotiated by Iran and the U.S. without Israel, the planned memorandum commits the Jewish state not to fight Lebanon's pro-Iranian Hezbollah militia, essentially establishing Iran's right to target the Gulf if it does. The deal has already come under criticism from some parts of Israel's governing coalition and from leaders of the center-left opposition that hopes to unseat Netanyahu in elections this fall. With Israel's forces determined to remain in occupied parts of southern Lebanon, the potential for a flare-up is huge. The whole pro-Iranian axis is emboldened now. Maybe it is hubris. Maybe it is a false sense of superiority, but for the time being, we will suffer from the consequences, says Ksenia Svetlova, a former Israeli lawmaker from the center-left opposition and an analyst of the Middle East. They know that Israel's hands are tied. Gulf nations are in a bind, too. They cannot forgo the American security architecture because even if you want to build something parallel, that will take years, said Kabir Tanaja, executive director of the ORF Middle East think tank in Dubai. In the interim, they are prisoners of geography. They don't have too many options but to engage Iran. Iran is in the position where it knows that people will have to talk to it now. The next journal article that I have for you is in U.S. News, and this article is entitled, RFK Jr. Orders American Exposed to Hantavirus to Stay Quarantined Against Medical Advice. Health Secretary says cruise passenger Angela Perryman has to stay isolated in Nebraska despite CDC report advising otherwise. This article was written by Alyssa Lookpat and Sabrina Siddiqui. Health Secretary Robert F. Kennedy Jr. ordered an American passenger exposed to hantavirus on a cruise ship to remain in quarantine Monday against her will and despite expert advice. Kennedy said the passenger, Angela Perryman, needed to remain isolated, even though a review from the Centers for Disease Control and Prevention said she should be allowed to quarantine at home in Florida, according to his order viewed by the Wall Street Journal. Perryman, age 47, was one of more than a dozen Americans exposed to the hantavirus aboard a cruise ship earlier this spring. The group had initially been placed at a Nebraska quarantine unit. The World Health Organization had recommended people with high-risk exposure undergo quarantine at home or in a facility for 42 days as a precautionary measure because of the long incubation period of the virus. In a phone interview, Perryman said Kennedy's quarantine order slipped under her door Monday was ridiculous. I'm in a room 24 hours a day. It does not serve public health, she said. She said her quarantine was set to end on Sunday after 42 days. She expected some of the nine others in quarantine with her to head home this week. She said she believed Kennedy's order was retaliation for speaking out against the quarantine measures. I'm the only one here involuntarily, she said. Courtney Spencer, a spokeswoman for the Department of Health and Human Services, said, in the absence of proper home monitoring by state authorities, the administration's quarantine order is necessary to ensure both Ms. Perryman's and her community's well-being. Representatives for the White House did not respond to a request for comment. Hantavirus, a disease carried by rodents, typically doesn't spread between humans. The Andes strain, which has left three people dead amid this outbreak, is the exception. But the CDC has maintained that the overall risk to American public remains extremely low. Some of the other passengers left the facility in recent weeks after the Trump administration asked their home states to heed certain requirements to continue monitoring them at home, including 24/7 surveillance of the people to ensure compliance. Florida refused to meet those requirements, according to two CDC employees. They added that CDC experts on infection prevention and control, including quarantine requirements, disagreed with the decision to force Perryman to remain in Nebraska. The Trump administration's aggressive approach to isolation requirements amid the outbreak has surprised public health experts, given several of the administration's top health officials have a history of criticizing pandemic-era restrictions. Perryman said she thought the quarantine rules had been inconsistently applied from the very beginning. She said she has been locked in a room where the workers bring her three meals a day. She can request an hour outside on the roof where she can take off her protective gear and sit in a chair, spaced far apart from others. Perryman said she is not good at all, but she has been able to stay connected with her family over the phone to help keep her going. She said that when she is released from quarantine, she plans to fly home on a commercial flight to Florida, where she lives part-time. When she gets home, she said she plans to put my feet in the grass and dirt, maybe even touch a tree. She said her primary residence is in Ecuador. Before she retired, she said her job was to ensure the health and safety of oil and gas workers. She used to work for the federal government and later helped plan the Ebola response in Chad, according to the CDC's medical report viewed by the journal. The CDC's medical review, written last week by a doctor in the agency, said while it is possible Perriman had the virus, the chances for her to develop symptoms were decreasing with time. Kennedy said in his order that despite the doctor's report, Perriman was reasonably believed to be infected with or exposed to the disease. "He's not following the doctor's orders," Perriman said. The next Wall Street Journal article that I have for you is on sports, and it's on soccer. If, in case you're not aware of it, there's this little thing called the World Cup going on right now. And here's the article. Here's the story. Here is the title of this next article. And I'm going to apologize right now because I'm going to butcher some of these names. Messi, Mbappe, Haaland. The World Cup gets a starry, scoring-filled spectacular. A pair of acclaimed soccer sensations pour it on in back-to-back victories. Then that irresistible 38-year-old legend from Argentina tops them both in Kansas City. This article was written by Jason Gay. Sometimes it's the stars. Soccer, like much of life, is a team sport. And teams don't go far unless there's unselfish cooperation, etc. Everyone knows what to say. No player is bigger than the group, blah, blah, blah. Same in the workplace. Don't eat all the donuts in the kitchen, Jason. They're supposed to be for everyone, blah, blah, blah. Every coach, every boss you've ever had says stuff like this. You know what? They're right. They're mostly right. Some days, it's really all about the stars. Tuesday at the 2026 North American World Cup was one of those days. Three games in the U.S. held back to back to back, bam, bam, bam, featuring three marquee teams, France, Norway, and Argentina. Got three magical performances from three of the biggest sports names. Kylian Mbappe, Erling Haaland, and that irresistible little legend from South Florida via Barcelona, via Rosario, Lionel Messi. Mbappe scored twice in a rambunctious win. Then Haaland, making his World Cup debut, did the same. Then in the nightcap, Messi, making his sixth World Cup appearance, barely a week from his 39th birthday, electrified Arrowhead Stadium and a primetime U.S. audience with three goals and a 3-0 win, his first ever hat trick in a World Cup. Whew. It was a celestial explosion for a tournament, sending the sport into rapture. Let's get into it. First, however, like this 2026 Cup, let's take a brief commercial break. I mean hydration break. This one sponsored by Journal Light, the preferred electrolyte super drink of Wall Street Journal readers. We'll be back in a jiff. Okay, we're back. Mbappe went on his scoring binge first in the swampy Meadowlands, playing in a sterile stadium built to house the soul-crushing losses of the NFL's Jets and Giants. The 27-year-old Parisian dazzled more than 80,000 with a pair of second-half goals against Senegal. The first came on a wicked pass from teammate Michael Olis. A running Mbappe slipped past the defense and carving a shot past goalie Edouard Mendy. Late in the match, with optimists getting ideas about a Senegal comeback, Mbappe would seal it with a brilliant strike from outside the box to give France the 3-1 win. This is a pressurized cup for Mbappe, a 2018 champion and a 2022 finalist who entered under a cloud of debate about his recent play. A snoozy first half versus Senegal only added to the panic. By the end, however, Mbappe had unleashed a goofy flute celebration suggested by James Corden, and held the sport in his palm once more. Genius, diva, all of it. Mbappe, already near the top of the all-time cup scoring list with 14 goals, delivered a perfect opener which will assuage his critics for at least 5 minutes. Up next was Haaland, playing before a rowdy audience in Foxborough, Massachusetts, which had charmed the locals with Norway's Row the Boat celebration. Have you seen their Row the Escalator?

to Iraq's goaltender and barreled home a second score. I felt for that goalie, put in soccer's most frightening position, facing down big-bodied Erling Haaland, charging like a caffeinated rhino. Haaland, who's added brought his mother's maiden name to his national jersey, plays like Rob Gronkowski, had Rob Gronkowski been raised playing football in Scandinavia. A new World Cup star was born. Norway prevailed 4-1 in its first cup since 1998. Then, Messi's moment. A dazzling Leo Apulpalooza in Kansas City. Argentina versus the pride of Lawrence, Kansas, Team Algeria, with Patrick Mahomes watching from a skybox. At this point, what more can be said? The 38-year-old Argentine's legacy is 10 times secure, having won everywhere, locking down his first cup in 2022. His assimilation into the U.S. has been a smashing success. You may not know if you don't currently have children under 14, but there's now a federal law in the United States that every parent must buy each of his or her children a pink Messi, Miami Messi jersey, or a blue and white striped Argentina one. That Messi 10 has become America's preteen uniform. Messi's hat trick was a noisy rebuke to the skeptics who worry he's lost a step, who thinks his sunny coda with the MLS's Inter Miami is akin to a suntanned semi-retirement. Messi may now be a Florida man, decked in flamingo pink, hawking hardware at Lowe's, but he remains an international threat still. He spent little time waiting after an early goal got taken away for an offside. For number one, Messi took a pass from Argentina, and Inter-Miami teammate Rodrigo De Paul untethered the planet's most famous left foot and sent a sterling bender from beyond the box. Messi's number two was a clever rebound strike after the ball bounced off the paws of Algeria's goalie Luka Zidane. You could hear every youth soccer coach screaming, "That's why we chase the rebounds, kids." Could Messi land number three? At this point, it's quite hard to find things that he hasn't done, but a cup hat trick remained. It arrived in the second half. Messi, maneuvering in traffic and zipping another pass to helpless Zidane. Yes, Zidane's son, marking another Messi played against both father and child conquest. The three goals gave Messi 16 cup goals and tied him with Germany's Miroslav Klose for the most all time. I'm sure there's a way to poo-poo Tuesday's outburst by pointing out the expansion of the cup from 32 to 48 teams and arguing the competition is diluted and the stars are feasting. Why poo-poo? This sort of showy goal scoring from the game's best players, or those four goals from the U.S. in its opening triumph, makes for indisputable fun, which draws the audience in. We haven't even gotten to Messi's generational rival, 41-year-old Cristiano Ronaldo, who's likely in a hotel gym door somewhere doing repeated upside-down crunches in preparation for Portugal's opener at 1 p.m. Eastern Time Wednesday. Stars matter, fans care. It's what organizer FIFA unfortunately knows, that no matter how much soccer's governing body overexpands the tournament, price gouges tickets, or inserts goofy gimmicks like those hydration breaks, the game eventually takes over, and it's often great theater. It was on Tuesday. Thank your stars. The next journal article that I have for you is also on World Cup soccer, and we go across the country on this one. This article is entitled "Pride and Politics at Iran's World Cup Home Game in Los Angeles."
After an unprecedented war between a participating country and the host nation, Iran opens its campaign in a charged atmosphere.

0: here with adoring fans, band flags, and players speaking out. This article was written by Andrew Beaton, and the dateline is Inglewood, California. As soon as the World Cup draw was announced, Benyam Mohebi knew which game he just had to see in person. Iran was kicking off its tournament against New Zealand, and the 68-year-old would finally have a chance to see his country of birth play in the World Cup. Mohebi grew up loving the game in Iran, attending games with his father, and his passion for the sport never subsided after he left for the U.S. following the revolution in 1979. Now he views soccer as a way to share Iranian culture with his family, regardless of war or his own concerns about Iran's current regime. "Put all the politics aside," he said as he brought his four sons, his grandchild, his sister, and her daughter to SoFi Stadium on Monday. "This is a once-in-a-lifetime experience for all of us." When the match began, it sounded like a home game for Iran, which was hardly surprising since the L.A. metro area is often dubbed Tehrangeles because of its large Iranian-American community. The night, which ended in a 2-2 draw against the Kiwis, was equally charged for the Iranian players. After the final whistle, striker Mehdi Taremi thanked the adoring crowd but decried the impact of the war on his squad, from absent staff to grueling travel. "We have a lot of problems," he said. Even as a FIFA official attempted to whisk him away, "It's so bad and it affects our team." For fans, supporting Team Melli, as the squad is known, can be a complex and intensely personal judgment. Just last week, protesters, including former national team members, stood outside City Hall in Los Angeles, saying the team should be kicked out of the tournament. They argued that their presence at the World Cup serves to whitewash the country's killing of dissidents. Then there were the tens of thousands in attendance here who swelled with pride, not because they support the current regime, but because it was a chance to connect with their heritage. As a symbol of protest against the country's leadership, many fans tried to enter with the pre-revolutionary flag, which features a sun and a lion holding a sword and is banned in Iran. Those were confiscated upon entry by stadium security after a Los Angeles judge on Monday upheld FIFA's decision to ban the flag from matches hours before kickoff. One Orange County resident born in Iran, who asked to be identified only as Mark out of fear of retribution against family and friends still in the country, was among the fans who tried to bring in the banned flag. Before it was taken away, he called the game a bittersweet moment. "I always wanted to go to the World Cup. Now it's happening in my backyard," he said. "But now we all have mixed feelings. What are we going to do?" The optic of Iran's presence in this tournament are unprecedented. Never before had a host nation been at war with one of the participating teams. Only after the tournament began, and one day before the country's opening game, did President Trump and Iran announce that they had reached an initial peace deal. Until that point, Iran's participation in the tournament had been in doubt. Problems continued to surface in the days leading up to the opener, when some officials from Iran's delegation weren't granted visas to come into the U.S. Those issues also led Iran to move its base camp from Arizona to Tijuana, Mexico. Iran's players said after the match that those problems are far from resolved. Taremi said the team is hindered by their missing staff and because they were instructed to fly back to Mexico immediately after the game rather than spending the night in California to recover properly. Taremi added that the team brought these concerns to FIFA President Gianni Infantino in the dressing room here. "Everything is like a disaster," Taremi said. FIFA didn't immediately respond to a request for comment. But if there's one place the Iranian team could feel comfortable in the U.S., it was in the Los Angeles area, where Iran will also play its next group stage match against Belgium. There are nearly 800,000 Iranian Americans here, according to the UCLA Center for Near Eastern Studies, with 166,000 in Los Angeles County, the highest concentration anywhere in America. I want to mention our supporters in Los Angeles, Taremi said. It was like a home for us. As Iranian fans began to flood the stadium, the complexity of their feelings became clear before the game began. They roared as the players took the field, though some booed when the national anthem was played. And despite FIFA's efforts, some of the pre-revolutionary symbols made their way into the stadium on T-shirts and caps anyway. A smattering of fans even managed to sneak the banned flag inside. Standing on the concourse, Amir Gharami proudly had it tied around his neck and draped over his back. Having successfully made it inside, he figured he was in the clear. Everyone is in this limbo if you're rooting for a team, Gharami says, but you're not rooting for the government. The next article that I have for you is also on World Cup soccer, and we go over to England for this one. This story is entitled, England Spent Years Building a Squad of World Beaters and Left Them All Back Home. The first ever English World Cup team assembled by a German coach has fans scratching their heads. But he is convinced it gives the Three Lions their best chance at lifting the trophy for the first time since 1966. This article was written by Jonathan Clegg. In its long, bumbling quest to return to the summit of the sport it invented, England has invested billions to build a squad capable of lifting the World Cup. It has poured money into youth development, splurged on a state-of-the-art training facility, and ponied up unconscionable sums to attract leading coaches from Germany, Italy, and, oddly, Sweden. But now, some 60 years after its last brush with international soccer glory, England has finally produced a group of players with the talent to go all the way this summer. A crop of attacking superstars blessed with speed, skill, and technical wizardry that makes them the envy of the rest of the world. There's just one problem. They left them all back home. When the Three Lions opened their tournament against Croatia on Wednesday, some of the brightest talents in English soccer won't be anywhere near the starting lineup. Cole Palmer, the Chelsea playmaker who was named best player at last summer's Club World Cup, was among those left out of England's squad. So was Phil Foden, a six-time league winner with Manchester City. Trent Alexander-Arnold, a Champions League winner at Liverpool and arguably the best attacking fullback in world soccer, was also deemed surplus to requirements. They headline a list of shocking omissions that also include Harry Maguire, whose own mother summed up the mood of the country when she lambasted the decision to leave behind her son, a strapping center known as Slabhead. Disgraceful, she said. Absolutely disgusted. She was not alone. There are probably two or three, maybe four players that I wouldn't have had in that squad, said former captain Alan Shearer. I personally don't see us winning it. I just don't understand the squad, said Tony Cotty, a former England forward. I really don't. The sense of confusion may stem from the fact that England's squad for this tournament was announced in a German accent. Following a series of near misses, including a semifinal defeat at the 2018 World Cup, the English Football Association turned to Thomas Tuchel, a 52-year-old from Bavaria. It's now his job to engineer an end to a trophy drought that stretches all the way back to 1966. In the 18 months since he was appointed, it has become apparent that Tuchel, who led Chelsea to the Champions League title in 2020 and has witnessed his country lift the World Cup three times, has very different ideas about how to coach a national team than his predecessors. Everything I knew about international football is that it is about the team and the chemistry, Tuchel said, explaining that culture was paramount. The best group is not necessarily the 26 most talented players. All of that counts as a foreign concept in Britain, where the job of England manager has traditionally been to identify the best players and build around them. Not that this approach has delivered much success. In the early 2000s, England's so-called golden generation was undone by simmering rivalries between the bold-faced names. In 2024, the Three Lions took a squad full of playmakers to the Euros, but limped through the tournament after they all ended up in each other's way. Still, there is consternation in England, not just about the big names that Tuchel has ignored, but the positions they play. Specifically, he has overlooked some of the country's most creative attacking players, who could conjure up a goal-scoring opportunity when the games are tight and the stakes get higher. In addition to Foden and Palmer, Tuchel opted against taking Jarrod Brown, who had the most combined goals and assists by any England player in the Premier League last season. Morgan Gibbs-White, who finished second, was also left out. "He's gone for German efficiency," said Kati. "But where are the flair players? Who is going to come on and score a goal or change a game?" For England, leaving out those sorts of players is essentially hard to comprehend because for so long the country didn't have any. England's improvement in international soccer is a result of a training program named England DNA that was put in place in 2014 and prioritized developing technical players who were comfortable receiving the ball in tight spaces. More than a decade later, England's problem is that it may have produced too many. For the number 10 position, it has Jude Bellingham, one of the world's best young players, and Morgan Rodgers, who was just named the Premier League's Young Player of the Season. For better or worse, Tuchel didn't want to take more than two players to fail a single spot in his lineup. "He has to be given the right to pick his squad and pick who he wants," said Shearer. "But if England don't perform, he knows what's going to be coming." Well, my name is Steve Bertelsmann, and that is all the Wall Street Journal that I have for you this Wednesday evening. I do want to say one thing out there to all the dads and fathers out there. Please have a happy, happy Father's Day this weekend. I will be thinking about you, and I will come back and I will see you next Monday. Thank you very much, and goodbye.
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2: Good morning. Early this morning, expect clear skies and a low around 65. Later today, expect sunshine and a high around 80. Thursday night, expect clear skies and a low around 65. Friday, expect sunshine with a high near 80. Friday night, look for clear skies with a low near 67. Saturday, expect sunshine with a high near 83. Get your weather every hour right here on Mind's Eye Radio, your virtual news stand.
3: In Belleville and O'Fallon, it's clear and 74 degrees. In Granite City, it's clear and 73 degrees.
4: 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The 2026 season of St. Louis Cardinals baseball is underway at Busch Stadium in St. Louis. 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Game time is at 6:45 p.m. On Saturday, August 29th, the Pittsburgh Pirates come to town. Game time is at 1:15 p.m. And on Sunday, September 20th, it's our last audio-described game of the season as the Cardinals host the Washington Nationals. Game time is at 1:15 p.m. For the full list of events and links to purchase tickets, visit our calendar at bit.ly/upcoming-ad-events.
5: When the sun burps on this moment of science. Something mysterious happened in early January of 1997. Rather abruptly, a multi-million dollar communications satellite that had been in perfect working order suddenly shut down, never to work again. Millions of folks found their television sets gone blank. It was as if one of the highlights of 20th century technology, the communications link between broadcast tower, satellite, and receiver, had simply been snuffed out. Was this an attack from outer space? One likely candidate for an explanation does, in fact, come from outer space, though it isn't anything as exotic as an alien invasion. Just at the time of the satellite's failure, the Earth was hit by a blast fired out of the sun. This blast of energy was made up of magnetically charged particles that were moving at about 1 million miles an hour. The whole cloud was about 30 million miles wide. Even at its colossal rate of speed, this cloud was so big that it took an entire day to pass by any given point in its path. Scientists think it may have overloaded the satellite the way a sudden burst of electricity, say from a bolt of lightning, can blow the fuses in a house. As dramatic as this seems, though, the event itself is actually rather commonplace. The Earth is knocked by high-energy bursts from the sun all the time. When the sun is especially active, we can be hit as frequently as once a day, for the most part, without noticeable effects. This moment of science comes from Indiana University with underwriting from the Office of the Chancellor. Today's program was prepared by William Oram with help from Chuck Horowitz in physics. There are hundreds more moments of science on our website at amos.indiana.edu. I'm Don Glass.
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6: One small, chubby variety of duck is now migrating to its spring nesting grounds. I'm David Ginder. We'll hear its bubbly call and find out why it prefers water to land on today's Nature Watch. That bubbly quack is part of the courtship routine of the ruddy duck. It's heard most often at this time of year as males try to attract mates. Ruddy ducks are returning to the marshlands and ponds of the United States to raise young. The birds get their name from their rust-red breeding plumage visible at this time of year. There's no mistaking a male ruddy duck when you spot one. In the spring and summer, it has a stiff tail and a bright baby blue bill. The male and female both have a gray-brown neck and body with white face and a dark gray bill in the fall and winter. The ruddy duck is an avid diver and does much better in water than on land, where it doesn't walk very well at all. When viewed from above, this tame duck is almost completely round, and its plumpness is one of the features that makes it a favorite among hunters. Nature Watch is produced in association with the National Geographic Society. 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
2: Here's a look at the past week as seen by the writers and columnists from The Week magazine.

Good morning. This is Molly reading from Marshfield, Massachusetts. It is June 10th, and this morning I am going to be reading a variety of articles from the week. Edition is June 12th. Hope you enjoy listening. The first article is coming off of the main stories. U.S.-Iran exchange blows as peace talks stall. What happened? A lasting deal to end the Iran war looked ever more remote this week as the U.S. and Iran exchanged barrages of missiles and drones in some of the most intense fighting since agreeing to a ceasefire in April. An Iranian attack on the international airport in Kuwait, a U.S. ally, killed a civilian, the first fatality in a Gulf Arab state since the ceasefire took effect, and wounded 63 others. Iran also targeted U.S. bases in Bahrain and Kuwait and a container ship the Revolutionary Guard said belonged to the American Zionist enemy. Iran claimed the U.S. started the latest clash by striking an oil tanker as it tried to evade the U.S. blockade of Iranian ports. The U.S. also hit Iranian drone and radar sites. Both sides said they were acting in self-defense and that the ceasefire remained in effect. After Tehran shut down peace talks with the U.S. over Israel's escalating assault on Hezbollah strongholds in Beirut, Trump directed Israeli Prime Minister Benjamin Netanyahu to dial back the offensive on the Iran-backed Lebanese militia. Axios reported that Trump called Netanyahu effing crazy in a phone call, adding, "Everybody hates Israel because of this." Trump subsequently announced that both Israel and Hezbollah had agreed to de-escalate. Trump shifted gears repeatedly on a potential deal, saying resolution was near, but also that negotiations were getting very boring and that he couldn't care less if they ended. If they're over, he said, they're over. In a major rebuke to the president, four Republicans joined Democrats in the House to pass a measure 215-208, directing Trump to secure approval from Congress to continue the three-month-old war or withdraw U.S. forces. What the columnists said, waiting on a U.S.-Iran peace agreement is like waiting for Godot, said Aaron McLean, the Free Press. Trump keeps claiming one is around the corner, but there's a basic problem. The two sides' current demands are irreconcilable. Having seized control of the Strait of Hormuz, Iran isn't inclined to give up its new leverage over the global economy. And, hoping to rebuild its nuclear program, Tehran is also in no rush to surrender its stockpile of enriched uranium. Meanwhile, Trump doesn't seem willing to make good on his threats to restart a military offensive, but won't, quote, admit defeat by taking a weak deal. A growing rift between Trump and Netanyahu is complicating peace talks, said Karim Chabai in the Associated Press. Trump is under pressure at home to resolve the war as high energy prices rattle voters and threaten Republican prospects in the midterms. But Netanyahu is being pushed to take tougher action against Hezbollah, whose attacks have displaced residents of northern Israel. Israel has every right to bombard Hezbollah, said the Wall Street Journal in an editorial. Last week, the group fired an average of 125 rockets and 49 drones at Israel every day. No country can live with that. Rather than tie Israel's hands, Trump should force Iran to rein in its terror proxy. In a battle of wills, Iran has the edge, said Karim Sajidapour in The Atlantic. America is the attention deficit superpower. Under Trump, who thought he could overthrow Iran's regime in a matter of days and is now itchy to move on. In contrast, the Islamic Republic is an obsessive compulsive revolutionary state, a regime with half a century fixation on resisting America rather than advancing the welfare of its own people. In a zero-sum negotiation, that monomaniacal focus is a greater currency than American military power.
We don't need a deal with Iran, said Dan McLaughlin in the National Review. In fact, we may be better off without one. To make concessions to reopen the strait would be to pay for what we already had before the war. If we just walk away, we can maintain economic sanctions that are harming the regime, and we're on firmer ground to restart military operations if Tehran attacks civilian ships. To walk with no deal won't look like much of a win, but it's better than accepting a flawed nuclear pact comparable to the Obama-led agreement Trump tore up in 2018. Trump would surely love to walk away, said Fred Kaplan in Slate, but that leaves open the fate of the Strait of Hormuz, which Iran won't unblock without concessions. What he'll do now is unclear. He blundered into this conflict with no clear vision, ignoring multiple warnings about the risks. He's now in denial over the multi-dimensional mess he's created, with no apparent strategy and no clear pathway out. It is with such acts of carelessness that leaders lose their credibility and empires lose their power. Continuing this article, it wasn't all bad. California 8th grader Shrey Parikh won this year's Scripps National Spelling Bee with a record-breaking run during the third-ever spell-off tiebreaker. Parikh, 14, placed third in 2024, but missed out on last year's competition after misspelling calipers in his school's contest. He redeemed himself this year, outmaneuvering the other 245 contestants to square off against Ishan Gupta in a final spell-off. Parikh took home the Scripps Cup and $50,000 with 32 correct spellings in 90 seconds, including Huel and Bromocriptine. Another one, Harry Heisman, 98, set a new Guinness World Record for the oldest male wing walker last week after spending several minutes atop the wings of a biplane soaring over Duxford Airfield in Cambridge, UK. I have dreamed of doing this since I was a young child, Heisman said. To finally live that dream at 98 years old is beyond anything that I ever could have imagined. At 14, Heisman helped construct aircraft used in the D-Day landings, and he was inspired to wing walk after seeing a flying circus in a movie. Heisman spent 11 months preparing physically for the event, which he used to raise money for charity. His physiotherapist said Heisman could barely get out of a chair when they started training. The last feel-good? When Madeline Glynn, 8, overheard her Lakewood, Ohio neighbor Ethan Hayes playing guitar in the backyard, she wrote him a note asking him to play Taylor Swift and sent it over the fence as a paper airplane. Hayes got the message and strummed Swift's Love Story. A recording of the exchange went viral on TikTok and reached members of Swift's team. A month later, the pop star sent Glynn a handwritten note addressed to Dearest Madeline, and Hayes received a new guitar along with a note explaining in case you need backup. All right, back to business. DOJ retreats on Trump's revenge fund. What happened? Faced with growing backlash from congressional Republicans and momentum-halting court ruling, the Justice Department announced this week that it had stopped work on a planned $1.776 billion anti-weaponization fund designed to reward President Trump's allies and January 6 insurrectionists. A day after his department said it will abide by a federal judge's temporary order suspend creation of the fund, which is part of a legal settlement between Trump and the IRS over a tax return leak in 2020, Acting Attorney General Todd Blanche told lawmakers that we're not moving forward with the fund, period. He didn't commit to putting that promise in writing. As the week went to press, it was unclear whether his testimony would be enough to sway GOP senators who had threatened to hold up $70 billion in immigration enforcement funding unless the White House nixes the fund. That legal settlement
event also granted Trump, his family, and his businesses immunity from IRS probes of any tax returns filed prior to the agreement. Blanche said that elements would remain intact despite vigorous bipartisan opposition in Congress. Senator John Curtis, Republican Utah, called the audit shield part of the problem with the deal. "I need it dead," he said. Meanwhile, at the urging of 35 former federal judges, Judge Kathleen Williams, who closed the IRS lawsuit last month, announced she is investigating whether Trump potentially deceived her court by filing a frivolous lawsuit for the sole purpose of forcing a settlement. What the columnist said: "It's refreshing to see Republicans stand up to an especially brazen and widely covered act of Trump corruption," said Zach Beauchamp in Vox. "But the circumstances here are specific. The DHS funding bill is a must-pass for Trump, giving lawmakers real leverage. They're also looking toward November, knowing that giving Trump a fund to pay out January 6 rioters would be awful election year politics. Republican instincts for political survival can at least assert themselves in democratically valuable ways." Congress work isn't done, said Wall Street Journal in an editorial. The Retribution Fund is one of Trump's worst ideas, but he still maintains that supporters and pardoned rioters should be reimbursed for a crooked government. His pal, Senator Lindsey Graham, has already suggested Congress could create its own version of an anti-weaponization fund as a workaround. Ending the fund legislatively by adding language to the immigration package, for instance, is the only way to drive a stake through it. The surviving part of the deal might actually be more important for Trump, said Steve Bannon in MSW Now. The unprecedented agreement barring the IRS from pursuing any and all claims effectively wipes the slate clean of any past misconduct by Trump and his family. One investigation that Trump has been fighting for years, for instance, could have cost him $100 million alone. Perhaps the fund is headed for the dustbin, but Trump's broader corruption scandal remains very much alive. The next title article is U.S. plan for Ebola draws widespread criticism. What happened? Democratic lawmakers and public health experts sounded the alarm on Ebola this week, saying the Trump administration's response to the rapid spread of the hemorrhagic virus in Central Africa was inadequate for an outbreak likely to become the deadliest in history. The Bundibugyo variant, for which there is no vaccine, has killed at least 50 people in Congo and Uganda, and there are more than 500 suspected cases. The toll is expected to rise rapidly because Ebola causes bleeding, vomiting, and diarrhea, spreads easily through contact with body fluids, and kills half of those infected. The Trump administration is barring entry to all non-citizens who recently traveled to the affected region, and it is seeking to have infected Americans treated abroad rather than flown home. But last week, a court in Kenya halted a plan to construct a U.S. field hospital there after widespread protests by locals who called the Americans very selfish. On Capitol Hill, Democrats grilled Secretary of State Marco Rubio on the administration's health policies, saying last year's dismantling of USAID and firing of 3,000 experienced CDC workers had made it much harder for international health authorities to respond to Ebola. "We're less prepared for global outbreaks than we were before," said Senator Cory Booker, Democrat, New Jersey. Rubio said the U.S. had given more than $200 million to fight Ebola just in the past month. He said the outbreak could not be blamed on USAID cuts or anything other than the fact that it was in a rural area in a war-torn country.
what the columnist said. Doctors are aghast at the Trump administration's plan to bar infected Americans from coming home, said Jonathan Kahn in The Bulwark. This country has 13 sealed biocontainment facilities staffed by doctors and nurses with years of specialized training. During the 2014-16 outbreak, most Americans treated in such facilities recovered, and no facility staff got sick. But the administration has thrown out the Obama-era Ebola playbook. It plans to give public health officers just 3 days of training before flying them overseas to treat patients in makeshift clinics. The heartless plan actually increases the probability we'll see cases stateside, said Neil Vora in the Los Angeles Times. Fearful of being stranded abroad, Americans might lie about possible exposure. During the last Ebola crisis, Washington spent $5.4 billion to help the world contain the virus. And rather than banning arrivals from affected countries, it screened them at certain airports and monitored them for weeks. That approach worked, while this one could prove a catastrophic error. Yet Ebola's chilling fatality rate makes the consequences of any transmission very high, said Donald G. McNeil Jr. in the Washington Post. And the upcoming World Cup will draw hundreds of thousands of foreign fans to the U.S. That's why travelers should be screened before they board planes, and anyone who arrived with symptoms should be quarantined. We need to be clear and firm, because this outbreak could last for months. Controversy of the week. The first one, Trump, setting Republicans up for midterm disaster. Is President Trump finally tired of winning? Asked Sean McCresch in the New York Times. Asked in a cabinet meeting last week if he feels pressure to end the Iran war before November's elections, Trump airily replied, I don't care about the midterms. In the context of Iran, Trump's posture of nonchalance is defensible. Presidents shouldn't let politics sway their thinking on matters of war. But GOP lawmakers are starting to wonder if Trump couldn't care less about their party's bleak electoral prospects. Republicans trailed Democrats by 7.6% in the generic ballot. Dragged down by Iran, high gas prices, Trump's slumping approval ratings, 38% and falling, and the belief, shared by 77% of Americans, including most Republicans, that Trump's policies have driven up the cost of living. Without a course correction, the GOP could lose both the House and Senate in November, a prospect suddenly more likely after Trump's endorsement lifted Ken Paxton, the scandal-drenched MAGA loyalist, over incumbent Texan Senator John Cornyn in last week's primary. But instead of assuring cash-strapped Americans that he feels their pain, Trump spends his days constructing pricey pet projects, from his gilded White House ballroom to a 250-foot triumphal arch. These don't seem like the actions of someone who's especially bothered about what's coming after the summer. Don't be fooled, said Frank Bruni, also in the Times. Trump's ego won't let him confess his midterm anxieties. But beneath the bluster and makeup, he's sweating. Look at how hard he's pressured red state legislatures to redraw their electoral maps to gain a handful of seats in November, and how he's haranguing congressional Republicans to pass new voting laws to depress Democratic turnout. And the electoral landscape this fall might not be as grim for Republicans as it looks now, said Men Ukabin Rura in the Free Press. Progressives are pushing Democrats toward nominating class warriors like Maine's Graham Platner and Michigan's Abdul A. Syed, potentially
alienating moderate voters in what would otherwise be easily winnable races. I suspect Trump is relaxed about the midterms because there might be political upside regardless of who wins, said Abby McCloskey in Bloomberg. If the House and Senate turn blue, Trump will gain the scapegoat that his second term has lacked. He can blame any and all shortcomings on Congress's new Democratic majority. And if empowered Democrats push left-wing legislation and try to impeach him, Trump will get to replay his favorite roles, victim of the elite and protector against the progressive tide. There's a January 6th size hole in such analyses, said Joel Mathis in his Substack newsletter. Trump's indifference to the midterms more likely flows from the fact that he has plans in place, this time fully thought out, to ignore or reverse the results unless they are favorable to him. None of this explains why Trump suddenly cares so little about his popularity. Excuse me, said Paul Waldman and MSW Now. Perhaps he's contemplating his post 2029. Excuse me, sorry. He may be comfortable with being loathed by two-thirds of the country, so long as there are gigantic buildings with his name on them. And his newfound indifference to approval ratings may be liberating. Trump has spent his life trying to free himself of any and all constraints. The law, civility, political norms, international alliances, so he can do whatever he wants. The interests of his party and Americans are just more things tying him down, and he's going to cut those cords. Our next section is the U.S. at a glance. Longview, Washington. Deadly explosion. The bodies of 11 missing workers at a Washington State paper mill were recovered last week after one of the deadliest industrial disasters in decades. A tank holding 600,000 gallons of a caustic chemical known as white liquor ruptured at the Nippon DynaWave packaging plant, which uses the chemical to turn wood chips into packaging for beverage cartons. The blast took place during an early morning shift change, and the bodies of several workers were found in an area where they would gather to receive their assignments for the day. 9 bodies were recovered at the site. 2 more victims died at the hospital. Several other workers suffered severe chemical burns. State and federal regulators are now investigating the cause of the disaster. John Breslin, former chair of the U.S. Chemical Safety Board, said something must have been dramatically wrong with the tank that caused it to rupture or collapse. Des Moines, Iowa, going mainstream. Establishment candidates this week emerged victorious in numerous primaries as mainstream Democrats held off progressive challengers and a Trump-endorsed candidate lost for the first time this primary season. President Trump backed Rep. Randy Feenstra in Iowa's Republican gubernatorial contest, but businessman Zach Lahn narrowly defeated him. Iowa state lawmaker Josh Turek, whom Senate Minority Leader Chuck Schumer endorsed, cruised past progressive fellow state legislator Zach Walls in the Democratic Senate primary, while former Navy helicopter pilot Rebecca Bennett handily won the Democratic primary in a New Jersey swing district. Establishment figures also thrived in California. Republican Steve Hilton, a former Fox News host, and Democrat Xavier Becerra, health secretary under President Joe Biden, led the gubernatorial primary ahead of populist businessman Tom Steyer. The Los Angeles mayoral race remained undecided, but incumbent Karen Bass secured her spot in the runoff, where she could face Republican reality star Spencer Pratt. Ashburn, Virginia. CIA agent arrested.
A senior CIA official arrested last month and charged with stealing more than $40 million in gold bars once worked with Steven Feinberg, the Deputy Secretary of Defense. The New York Times reported this week, David Rush, a 17-year CIA veteran, worked with Feinberg on the President's Intelligence Advisory Board during Trump's first term, though officials say they did not work together closely and that Feinberg was not involved in the mysterious operation that led to Rush's arrest. Rush is alleged to have requested tens of millions of dollars in gold bars and foreign currency for work-related expenses. When the agency was unable to locate the assets, they alerted the FBI, which searched Rush's home and allegedly found 303 gold bars, roughly $2 million in cash, and more than 30 luxury watches. Rush is also accused of lying about his education and military service record when applying for his government job. Birmingham, Alabama, redistricting. The Supreme Court this week allowed Alabama to move forward with a congressional map that eliminates a majority black district and will likely give Republicans an additional House seat. Alabama's current map has two majority black districts, but after the High Court in April sharply curbed the consideration of race and redistricting, state Republicans quickly moved to deploy a 2023 map that had previously been ruled illegal, containing six majority white districts and only one majority black. A federal court in May blocked that map as unconstitutional again, but the justices said lower court failed to follow our instruction and interfered with an imminent election. Alabama's primary was last month, but Republican Governor Kay Ivey authorized special elections in August for the districts affected by the new map. The court today doubles down on chaos, Justice Sonia Sotomayor wrote in the dissent. Newark, New Jersey. ICE protests. Demonstrations continued this week outside Delaney Hall, a Newark immigration detention center where 300 detainees entered their second week of a hunger strike over inhumane conditions. New Jersey sued private prison owner GEO Group for refusing to allow health inspectors inside the facility to verify reports that detainees were being held in overcrowded rooms, denied medical care, and served rotten food. Democratic Governor Mickey Sherrill tried to see the conditions herself and was refused access. And Senator Andy Kim was hit by pepper spray from ICE agents in a standoff with protesters. Delaney Hall is a failure, said Kim. The only way to make this right for our communities is to shut it down. Newark police said 61 people had been arrested since a curfew was established in the area. The Department of Homeland Security said the detainees received comprehensive medical care and three meals a day, adding that no lawbreakers in the history of human civilization have been better treated. Washington, D.C. Trans troops victory. A federal appeals court temporarily blocked the Trump administration from removing 28 transgender members of the military, saying that the ban issued last year by Defense Secretary Pete Hegseth on transgender personnel was intended to harm a politically unpopular group and was likely unconstitutional. The 2-to-1 ruling applies only to the 28 plaintiffs, but those plaintiffs have asked the court to extend the protection to all transgender troops that have been forced out or left the service. The military last year counted about 4,200 trans people among its ranks, about 0.1% of the armed forces. The Pentagon is likely to appeal. See you at SCOTUS, Hegseth wrote online, referring to the Supreme Court.
As part of his increasing focus on culture war issues, Hegseth recently blocked 9 Navy officers from being promoted to 1-star generals because of their past participation in past diversity-related events. The group included 3 women and 2 black men. This section is the world at a glance. First one, London. Americans barred. The British government this week blocked left-wing U.S. commentators Cenk Uygur and Hassan Piker from entering the U.K., saying their presence may not be conducive to the public good. In the latest British attempt to muzzle individuals accused of anti-Semitism, Uygur and Piker, his nephew, had planned to appear on panels at the XSW London Tech and Music Festival, and Uygur was scheduled to speak to Oxford University students. Uygur, hosting the streaming Young Turks talk show, has long refused to say Israel has a right to exist, while Piker has been accused of outright anti-Semitism, with critics saying he spreads anti-Jewish tropes on his Twitch stream. He called one listener who had condemned Hamas a bloodthirsty, violent pig dog. The U.S. says British restrictions on free speech amount to censorship. Tirana, Albania, opposing Kushner's hotel. With chants of Albania belongs to Albanians, thousands of people protested in Tirana this week against a luxury resort project linked to Jared Kushner, President Trump's son-in-law and envoy. Kushner's Affinity Partners is seeking to build 10,000 hotel rooms and villas on an uninhabited Adriatic Island and a peninsula with coastal wetlands that are home to flamingos, seals, and sea turtle nesting sites. The project has not yet been formally approved, but protesters spotted bulldozers at one of the sites and clashed with private security guards. Albania's anti-corruption agency said it was investigating the 2024 change to the area's protected status made by the government of Prime Minister Edi Rama that opened the sites to tourist development. Critics say the project is a bribe to Trump. Rama says it will bring needed tourism. Bogota, Colombia. Shock challenger. Far-right outsider Abelardo de la Espriella charged ahead in Colombia's presidential election this week, forcing the much better-known Senator Ivan Cepeda into a runoff. De la Espriella, a naturalized U.S. citizen who contributed to President Trump's campaign, surged late to take 43.7% of the vote, ahead of the leftist Cepeda's 40.9%, and far ahead of a mainstream conservative candidate. A flashy populist prone to boasting, he calls himself the Tiger and says his hand will not tremble in taking on the gangs. Cepeda, a human rights advocate and member of outgoing President Gustavo Petro's left-wing party, promised to continue Petro's policies helping the poor. Trump endorsed De La Espriella, saying electing him will be good for U.S.-Colombia relations. He also called Cepeda a radical left Marxist. Buenos Aires. Thiel's new domicile. Tech billionaire Peter Thiel has left his homes in Los Angeles and Miami and moved his husband and

authoritarian President Javier Milei, who called him a fellow anarcho-capitalist. Milei's government is discussing offering Thiel permanent residency in Argentina, a frequent defaulter on sovereign debt that Milei is trying to transform into a magnet for foreign investors. Brussels, kicking out migrants. European Union leaders agreed this week to deport unsuccessful asylum seekers to third country return hubs, a sign that Europe is heading toward a Trump-like crackdown on undocumented immigrants. The new EU Pact on Migration and Asylum promises speedier deportations and allows returns to autocratic countries like Afghanistan, where migrants fear reprisals. The pact will also allow migrants to be sent to countries where they have no ties, similar to Trump administration's policy of deporting people to El Salvador and other so-called third countries. A decade after Europe accepted 1 million refugees from Syria's civil war, many voters are now complaining that migrants are overwhelming social services. Brasilia. U.S. lists gangs as terrorists. The U.S. designated Brazil's two largest drug gangs as foreign terrorist organizations last week after intense lobbying by the son of ex-president Jair Bolsonaro. Secretary of State Marco Rubio made the announcement after meeting with Brazilian Senator Flavio Bolsonaro, who is running for president in his father's place. The elder Bolsonaro is under house arrest, having attempted a coup after losing the 2022 election to leftist President Luiz Inácio Lula da Silva. Unlike other drug gangs that the U.S. has designated as terrorist organizations, the two Brazilian ones have little U.S. presence. An analyst said the designation was intended to shore up the senator's tough-on-crime credentials and imply criticism of Lula's handling of security. "We do not accept being treated as if we were some tin pot country," Lula said. The world at a glance. Belusi, Georgia. Stalin's wine. The Georgian government unsealed a cobwebbed wine vault this week that houses a collection once owned by the country's most infamous son, Joseph Stalin. The 40,000 bottles hoarded by the Soviet leader included rare French and Georgian vintages dating as far back as the early 1800s. Some of the wine hail from famous estates in Bordeaux that were owned by Russian Tsars Alexander III and his son Nicholas II before the 1917 Russian Revolution. Stalin later added some of his favorite Georgian wines. The government plans to auction off the collection and use the proceeds to establish a wine education school. Wine executive Irakli Gulari, who's collaborating with the Agricultural Ministry on the auction, said the trove would put Georgia on the collector's map. Mossel Bay, South Africa. Migrants attacked. At least two people from Mozambique were killed in South Africa this week, part of what African leaders say is a resurgence of attacks on foreigners. In the town of Mossel Bay, vigilantes torched dozens of shacks where workers from Mozambique and other countries lived. At least 300 Mozambicans fled back to their homeland immediately, and Mozambique authorities said they were working to repatriate 500 others. "I just took what I could and I ran," said Mozambican national Dolinda Mabanda. South Africans have been protesting, sometimes violently, against the presence of foreign workers in recent weeks, and Ghana and Nigeria have also arranged evacuation plans for their citizens. The violence erupted over allegations

0: that construction companies had been hiring undocumented immigrants instead of locals. South Africa has had previous waves of anti-migrant violence in 2015, 19, and 2022. Seoul. Escape from China. A Chinese dissident requested political asylum in South Korea last week after sailing down the coast for 30 hours in a rubber dinghy. Dong Guangping, 68, was spotted by Korean fishermen and picked up by the Coast Guard. A former policeman, he had made three previous escape attempts after being jailed for advocating for human rights and other reforms. At one point, he made it to Thailand and was recognized by the UN as a refugee. But Thailand sent him back. His family now lives in Canada, and Dong says he hopes to join them. But if the South Korean government sends him there, it could jeopardize its relations with China. Chinese citizens have been fleeing repression in ever greater numbers. Nearly 181,000 sought asylum in 2024, a huge jump from the 15,400 who did so in 2012 when Xi Jinping first took power. Fukushima, Japan, bear attack. A black bear went on a rampage in a residential area of Fukushima this week, injuring four people and then holing up inside a sheet metal factory. Surveillance video showed the bear chasing one man around a parking lot and knocking him down before loping into a building. Police and rescue workers rushed to the area, closing schools and roads. Professional hunters were sent to trap or kill the bear, but it escaped through an open factory window and remained at large in the city. In a separate incident the same day, a 73-year-old woman was found dead in a suspected bear attack northwest of Fukushima. Bear attacks have been increasing across Japan, with a record 13 people killed in 230 attacks last year. The government says it is aiming to triple municipal bear control staff over the next 5 years. New Delhi. Dictator welcomed. India faced fierce criticism from human rights advocates this week after becoming the first country to host Myanmar junta leader Min Aung Hlaing since he declared himself president. Min seized power in 2021, deposing the elected government and imprisoning Nobel laureate Aung San Suu Kyi. And in April of this year, he claimed to have won a presidential election widely viewed as a sham. He's also under international sanctions for ethnic cleansing that forced nearly 1 million ethnic Rohingya Muslims to flee. Prime Minister Narendra Modi's Hindu nationalist government welcomed Min with a military honor guard, saying that while India did not endorse Min's crackdown, it had to maintain engagement with a neighbor that shares a 1,000-mile border. Instead of rolling out the red carpet, said UK-based Rohingya activist Tun King, and India should be slapping on the handcuffs. Syria. Russia is back. Russia has sent a ship to resupply an air base in Syria, the Wall Street Journal reported this week. Proof that it is maintaining a military presence there, despite the ouster last year of its ally, Bashar al-Assad. Russia evacuated its naval base in the Syrian port of Tartus and withdrew most of its forces after Islamist rebels toppled Assad. Since then, though, it has negotiated with Syria's new president, Ahmed al-Shara, for access to its old bases, including the Kumanon Air Base. It has sold Syria wheat and oil, likely at below market prices, to help it recover from the economic damage of war and sanctions. They have used carrot and stick, said Syria expert Aaron Lund, but I think mostly carrot. This section is people. Erivo versus the armchair psychologists. Cynthia Erivo's friendship with Ariana Grande has been endlessly dissected online, said KJ Yosman in Variety. The Wicked co-stars became close while filming and promoting the two Wizard of Oz prequels. But people didn't really believe that we were actually friends, said Erivo, age 39. Lots of psychologists seated at home deciding who we were, what we were going through. Then, last November, at Wicked for Good's Singapore premiere, a man vaulted over a barrier and grabbed Grande, 32, who had been diagnosed with PTSD after a suicide bomber killed 22 people at her 2017 concert in Manchester, England. Nobody moved, so I moved because my brain went, get him away, get him out of here. I just kept pushing at him. Many people thought Erivo's actions were heroic, but the incident also sparked memes and TikTok videos portraying her as Grande's bodyguard, which Erivo, who is black, believes played into racial stereotypes. It was my physique. It was my shape. It was the fact that I was bald. It was about what I looked like. I think that we haven't really come to terms with the insidious nature of how we view black women. And I'm sure people will read this and think, oh, for goodness sake, it's not about that, but it is. An astronaut's homecoming joy. Reed Wiseman is still grappling with the immensity of his trip around the moon, said David W. Brown in The New Yorker. The commander of NASA's Artemis II mission and his fellow crew members were blasted more than a quarter million miles into space, farther than anyone has traveled from Earth, before Earth's gravity pulled them home. During the craft's lunar flyby, I could not peel myself away from the window, says Wiseman 50. There's this whole moon. It's sitting out there and it looks different than the moon on Earth. I highly recommend it. During Earthrise, you could see these mountains of the moon with the Earth behind it. It was truly magnificent. About 10 days after landing back on Earth, Wiseman took a trip to Galveston Beach. I just sat there. I was allowing myself something I very rarely do, to be proud for a minute, to sit back and go, man, we just did this. I don't know if it's cultural or if it's because you work at NASA. You don't ever want to take ownership, but we need to. He's also found a renewed appreciation for his home planet. I was just listening to the birds this morning. I walked into work, and there was humidity everywhere down the hallway because the air conditioner hadn't turned on. And I was like, this is amazing. There's a richness to being back. Continuing, McCartney's perfect partnership. At age 83, Paul McCartney is still delighted and stunned by his musical success, said John Parallels in the New York Times. I wonder these days how I ended up as a songwriter, says the former Beatle. As a schoolboy in Liverpool, McCartney says, he went to the careers master who said to me, you haven't got qualifications. I don't see a great future for you. That lit a fire. I had to take that and just sort of think, sod you, I'm going to do something. That something was songwriting. In his early teens, he wrote his first song, a rockabilly number called I Lost My Little Girl, before teaming up at 15 with John Lennon. At McCartney's childhood home, the pair would sit down with their acoustic guitars and throw ideas out at each other. They had no way to record songs in progress, which turned out to be a creative boon. If you can't remember a song, how do you expect people to remember it? McCartney recalls the pair deciding. So we let that be our rule. And they just and they let their distinct personalities guide their work. John had a much harder edge, which I liked a lot. It was very inspiring, and possibly it was good for him to have something less hard, something a little more romantic. It's just my way, you know. I like certain things that some people might just sniff at and say, oh my God, that is so corny. Briefing. A water fight in the West. The Colorado River is running dangerously low. States can't agree how to share what's left. What's happening to the river? Running from the Rocky Mountains in Colorado to Mexico's Gulf of California, the Colorado River is being pushed to the breaking point by years of drought and overuse. That dwindling flow is causing panic across the region because the river supplies water to more than 40 million people in 7 western states: Arizona, California, Colorado, Nevada, New Mexico, Utah, and Wyoming. It also provides power to more than 25 million people through hydroelectric dams at the nation's 2 largest reservoirs, Lake Powell in Utah and Arizona, and Lake Mead in Nevada and Arizona. Water levels at both are down about 75% of peak volumes. Declining water levels at Lake Mead could potentially reduce the Hoover Dam's power generating capacity by 40% as early as this fall. And the situation will likely worsen as climate change accelerates and further dries out the West, with recent studies suggesting the river will provide 10% to 45% less water by 2050. With an October deadline looming for the 7 states to agree on a new Colorado River Compact, the plan that governs how water is distributed between them, regional officials are under pressure to strike a compromise on steep water cuts. Maybe this is the first worldwide climate change crisis that's going to force really fundamental policy-level decisions to be made, said Brad Udall of Colorado State University's Colorado Water Center. How did the situation get this bad? The entire Colorado River Basin has been in drought since 2000, with snow and rain down 7% from the 20th century average. The snowpacks that feed the river hit their lowest level on record this year, with snow accumulations in Colorado's high country peaking a month early in March and containing just half of the average moisture. Even a rare May storm that dropped 30 inches of snow in parts of the Rockies offered little relief. But drought is just one of the basin's problems. Struck in 1922 during an unusually wet period, the Colorado River Compact overestimated how much water the river could provide. Meanwhile, the demands for water keep rising as drought shrinks the flow. The semi-arid region's population has exploded over the past century. The river served only 457,000 people in 1922, as has its agricultural sector, which now covers more than 5 million acres of farmland and accounts for 70% of all water use. Alfalfa, grown for cattle feed, is swallowing 26% of all water consumed in the basin, more than every city on the region combined. Former Upper Colorado River Commissioner Ann Castle likens the demands on the river to spending more money than you're bringing in. You can pull on your savings, but your savings aren't going to last forever. Are states willing to take less water? In theory. But 3 years of talks on a new compact between the 4 upstream states, Colorado, New Mexico, Utah, and Wyoming, and the 3 downstream states, Arizona, California, and Nevada, have yet to produce an agreement. The lower basin states recently proposed slashing their water allotments by about 20% annually and asked upper basin states to commit to permanent cuts to ensure water keeps flowing south. but upper basin states are wary of restrictions that would limit future development and stop them building new dams. I see still a very large lack of skin in the game by the upper basin, said Tom Bukovich of the Arizona Department of Water Resources. What's the federal government doing? To avert potential water shortages, the Interior Department in April sent billions of gallons from Wyoming's Flaming Gorge Reservoir into Lake Powell. Up to a third of the water in Flaming Gorge could be let out over the next year to ensure Powell's dam keeps generating electricity. The upper basin states only reluctantly agreed to the Flaming Gorge drawdown, which could put many boat ramps out of action at the popular tourist destination and also hurt local fish populations. Our consideration and approval are not taken lightly, said Wyoming State Engineer Brandon Gebhardt, and we wouldn't be recommending this release except for the historically dire conditions. What happens if states can't reach a deal? The Bureau of Reclamation, which oversees water in the West, will step in and impose cuts. Bushtak said a plan under consideration by the Trump administration would slash the lower basin's allocation by up to 40%, almost as much water as flowed from 19 million people's taps in Southern California last year. For now, any breakthrough in compact talks seems unlikely. If anything, the recent releases by the Interior Department have exacerbated tensions, with upper basin states complaining they've already forced to use less than the 7.5 million acre feet allotted by the compact because dry conditions have cut their water supply by 25%. The upper basin is proud to be part of the solution, said Colorado Water Commissioner, but we cannot be the entire solution. Could taps actually run dry? It's possible in some areas. The small desert town of Kearney, Arizona, gets its water from a reservoir in a Colorado tributary that's only 2% full. Mayor Curtis Stacy has warned residents they could run out of water in July unless they take radical action now. He's suggesting washing clothes less often and showering together. Other towns and cities are rationing water just in case. Las Vegas, New Mexico has barred restaurants from serving water to customers unless specifically requested. Denver have ordered cuts to outdoor watering. Climate change could force more communities to drastically reduce their water usage in coming years. Just because we're the first don't mean we'll be the last, said Stacy. We're the canary in the copper mine. Well, folks, I hope you enjoyed listening to these articles this morning. Signing off.
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2: Good morning. Today, expect moderate rain with a high near 86. Tonight, expect clear skies with a low near 64. Friday, expect sunshine with a high near 79. Friday night, expect clear skies with a low near 68. Saturday, expect sunshine with a high near 82. Get your weather every hour right here on Mind's Eye Radio, your virtual newsstand.
3: In Belleville and Granite City, it's sunny and 72 degrees. In Collinsville, it's sunny and 73 degrees.

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5: Hi, everybody. We do not have a new Smithsonian magazine out yet, so I'm going to go onto their news website and pull. And this one is titled Voices by the Smithsonian American Women's History. Discover what a woman's voice can do that a textbook can't. Meet the team turning oral history into financial education. And it says underneath, what's missing from financial literacy education? The Smithsonian American Women's History Museum is using first-person stories from We Do Declare to reshape the way students learn about money. And it's written by Meredith Herndon. Summer Hamilton remembers when her grandmother told her she couldn't buy a house without a male. It was the early 1970s, and she had to get her brother to sign. I didn't understand. Now that I have the context of history around it, I went back to her and was tell me that story again. I've experienced myself how these stories inspire curiosity, and to have those kinds of conversations. And that's what I'm hoping to create. We Do Declare, Women's Voices on Independence, gathers first-person accounts from women across generations about their relationship to financial independence, the lessons they've learned, the barriers they navigated. In her role as Digital Community Partnerships Specialist at the Smithsonian American Women's History Museum. I think going forward, I'm just going to call it the Women's Museum. Hamilton is using these stories to develop educational materials for middle and high school-aged students, hoping to spark conversations like the one she had with her grandmother. This project is one example of how the museum is working to bring women's history into the classroom in a way that centers women's voices and experience. For Hamilton and education contractor Liz Eder, the question was how to translate that material into something a student could actually use. The subtitle, What's Missing from Financial Literacy Education? Financial literacy education, when it's taught at all, tends to focus on information. Who has worked with museums across the Smithsonian to develop educational content for more than 20 years. Here's a budget. Here's how interest works. What it often misses is the behavioral and emotional, the impulse to spending, the messages about money we absorb before we're old enough to name. That gap is exactly what first-person narratives fill. Eder describes watching the We Do Declare interviews and listening for specific, not just what a woman said, but how she said. The pauses shift in her voice when she describes something her mother told, or a financial decision she made alone for the first. These aren't talking heads. The distinction matters because rather than the conversation about money. Hamilton describes it as a windows and mirrors effect. A student either sees her own experience reflected or gains a window into one she's. A student who struggles to answer, what do you think about this, can almost always answer, how did that make you? That for Hamilton. Hamilton and Eder are working to develop four short, each 5 minutes or under, built around themes that emerged collected from both for the We Do Declare and from conversations with the project's partner organizations, Girls Inc. NYC and Girl Scouts of the U.S. They told Hamilton how they struggled to find examples of women investors and entrepreneurs to put in front of their members. This isn't a collection like this. Each video will center on a theme. Messages about money, advocating for yourself and others, women creating change, and women as investors, drawing on excerpts with multiple women to show range across background, generation. The interviews from We Do Declare surface stories with specific personal details that make the subject of financial literacy memorable. A. Jen Poo remembers being taken to deposit money into a family account, making savings a communal act passed down without ceremony. Bo Tao Urabe's mother kept a private stash of cash, a quiet form of financial act. Her daughter watched and absorbed. These aren't abstract lessons. They're the kind of stories that make about her own household. Her own grandmother. She may never. Alongside the videos, Eater is developing wraparound to support educators and after-school and bringing the content into their work
0: with students.
5: The materials are intended financial literacy to English, history, and social. The videos can also be engaged alone. A class can use the material as a jumping-off point. Or a community organization can build programming around it. Hamilton frames the scope plainly. You can do this for yourself. Educators will get their first look at the materials at the Smithsonian's National Education Summit this July. The interviews from We Do Declare are available now at womenshistory.si.edu/related readings, using oral histories as tools for financial education. Second one, what oral histories reveal about women's pursuit.
0: And the third one,
5: how four women built careers on financial. All right, this next article has a financial bent of a different sort. Can a hedgehog replace Winston Churchill? See which animals may soon swap in for historical figures on British pounds. By Christian Thorsberg. For more than 50 years, British banknotes have featured the faces of familiar historical figures. Soon that tradition will change. With the currency of the United
0: Kingdom,
5: a surprising redesign influenced by the public. This week, the Bank of England announced the short list of 18 animals that may soon appear on the 20-pound banknotes. It's a significant. The Duke of Wellington and Elizabeth Fry appeared for years at a time on fivers, while tenors were occupied by Charles Darwin's and Florence Nightingale. William Shakespeare and Adam Smith, among others, have graced the 20-pound note, while Christian Wren and the duo of Matthew Bolton and James Watt have occupied the 50-pound. Queen Elizabeth II's portrait adorned the front of banknotes starting in 19. King Charles III banknotes
0: regulating in 2020.
5: The country's current designs launched in 2000. With Winston Churchill appearing on the $5 note, followed by Jane Austen on the tenor soon after. Then painter J.M.W. Turner and Alan Turing, founding father of modern computer science. Banknotes need periodic updates to fend off counterfeit. A public poll held in 2025 to decide the theme for a new series of British notes, and which received 44,000 responses, saw nature narrowly edge out architecture and landmarks, with notable historical figures falling to a distant third place. This is a powerful reminder of how deeply and value British wildlife. Allie Fisher, the founder and director of sustainability consultancy Plans with Purpose, said in March, "It's a beautiful opportunity to put biodiversity literally in all our hands." The intervening months have been filled with opinion pieces arguing which animals would be the most fitting for different notes, as well as criticisms from some politicians about replacing historical. I very much hope the public will enjoy engaging to choose the animals to feature on our next series of banknotes. Victoria Cleland, Bank of England says in a statement. The shortlisted animals demonstrate the rich variety of wildlife we have to celebrate. The animals, all native to the United States, are split into three groups: mammals, birds, and amphibians. The mammals are the bottlenose
0: brown hare,
5: the gray seal, the pine marten, and the birds are the Atlantic puffin, the barn owl, the common kingfisher, the great spotted woodpecker, and the amphibians, insect, and fish are the Atlantic salmon, the basking shark, the puff-tailed bumblebee,
0: the emperor dragonfly,
5: and the marsh fritillary butterfly. The public will have until July 3rd to vote on up to two. The results will then be considered by the Bank of England, which has said that ensuring the new notes are visually
0: is
5: distinct.
0: A top priority.
5: If need be, bank leaders may need to swap out a winner from the... Some environmental groups have said the 18-animal shortlist is a missed opportunity to educate the public on less charismatic species that need better protections and appreciation. Gulls, badgers, rats, and pigeons all divide opinion. But this would have been a great opportunity to discuss these fantastic animals, says Roz Club, head of wild animals at the Royal Society for the Prevention of Cruelty to Animals. They're all amazing in their own right. Pigeons with their war hero story. Gulls, who are dedicated to their families' responsibilities. Rats, who are incredibly empathetic and intelligent. And the badger, the master architect of a network of underground cities. There is not yet an update on when the new banknotes will be launched, but the Bank of England said in a statement that it would take in a plea to preserve them. One photographer has...
0: And there's one in my former community that's been closed.
5: For more than 40 years, Benito Van Winkle has photographed vintage movie houses. Growing up, I felt a strong sense of community whenever I went to the...
0: In Clearwater, Florida.
5: Going to the movies in my weekends back then. The films affected how I saw aspects of the world. The theater was also a place where one could escape for a while and forget about the angst. I remember reading S.E. Hinton's popular
0: Coming
5: The Outsiders soon after I turned. The first line really resonated with me. When I stepped out into the bright sunlight from the darkness of the movie house, I had only two things on my mind. Paul Newman
0: and a ride.
5: These words express perfectly the moment of transition upon exiting the darkened auditorium, leaving behind the make-believe world of
0: and
5: film,
0: re-entering reality,
5: surrounded by strangers with whom I now shared. I have spent the past 40-plus years photographing American,
0: like my own hometown theater,
5: were built before the advent of the multiplex. This body of work is from my ongoing documentary photography project, Please Remain Standing, which began from a photojournalist's desire to record these older structures before they were torn.
0: A few years in, I shifted focus to celebrate the endurance of the American movie theater, not memorialize its demise.
5: Despite the decline in attendance, groups, as well as individuals, have made remarkable efforts to save their hometowns. The energy and enthusiasm behind these restorations.
0: In the same spirit, I hope my work will create
5: and encourage the preservation of these architectural,
0: reminding us of the benefits gained.
5: Collectively, the photographs are a visual cry for the earlier movie theaters to please remain standing,
0: their relevance within our
5: through their survival. One of the greatest American
0: to bring people together.
5: Don't we all, regardless of age, need to escape reality occasionally, to immerse ourselves in the fantasy being projected in a darkened auditorium,
0: far from whatever worries await us once the credits begin.
5: I grew up in Largo, Florida, 4 miles from Clearwater. Largo's downtown stretched only 2 blocks, but we had our own movie theater, at least until high. The theater's curved facade touted a vertical neon blade sign that read, Largo.
0: in all caps. Housed in an old Quonset hut, one of the metal arched buildings left. The theater was small, with only 400. The locals knew better than to go to the movies on a stormy day when the sound would be drowned out by the rain pelting against the metal roof. The Largo had a large single screen. The popcorn was buttery, and the concrete floor was sticky from spilled soda, just as in thousands of other movie theaters. After the Largo closed, my family's weekend to Clearwater, the next town over, with twice the population. Clearwater's downtown was much larger, and it had two movie theaters. The quirky Carib, with 1,194 seats, and the much fancier Capitol, with a seating capacity of 944. Both had much bigger screens than the old Largo. When Steven Spielberg's Jaws was released in 1975, I went to see it with a friend. I still remember jumping out of my seat when the giant shark leaped out of the water at Richard. I tossed my bag of popcorn in the process. By then, the Capitol had surround sound, which enhanced the impact of John Williams' effect. Unsurprisingly, the film left many of us in Florida with a newfound fear of swimming in the Gulf. Up the street from the Capitol was the Carib. C-A-R-I-B, I hope I'm saying it. Where I saw director Herbert Ross, 1976. Turning Point. The theater's name was pronounced Carib. Oh, yeah, okay, short for Caribbean. Carib. Okay. Fittingly, a sculptural depiction of the islands stretched across the building's facade. Whimsical creatures frolicked in the blue-green. Among them, a mermaid riding a turtle.
5: It was a sight to behold.
0: At night, the sidewalk glowed from the large neon cursive letters that rose from both sides of the spelling out the theaters. Before every showing, the manager, Clarence, would start a scratchy film with the Star-Spangled Banner, playing over an image blowing against it. He would loudly instruct the patrons in the auditorium to please remain standing for our national anthem. The worn-out film reel, with its torn sprockets, would barely make 80 seconds. If someone in the audience refused to stand, Clarence would repeat his. If the offending patron still did not comply, he would abruptly flip the house lights on. Ultimately, the defiant and now embarrassed movie would stand up, unable to tolerate the angry stares of patrons who were annoyed that the show was being delayed. The Carib became my go-to as a teen, and it would be the first movie. Having decided to be a photojournalist, I enrolled at Daytona State College. At the time, it was only one of the few community colleges that offered a 2-year degree. During my first year, a teacher gave the class an assignment to paint a photography technique that involves creating an image in a darkened space. It requires a long exposure as the photographer across the designated. The Carib was the perfect place to capture what was barely ever seen. I arranged with Clarence that I would arrive at the theater before the Saturday matinee. I adjusted my night to the bulb setting. The shutter open for six to 10 minutes for each exposure. Holding a clamp light with a very hot tungsten bulb, I methodically swept light across 1 5-foot section, then quickly moved back a few rows and repeated the act, trailing 200 feet of extension cord behind me. I made 3 frames, only one of which came out. Visible in that photograph is one side of the auditorium, which was decorated with figures and symbols running the length of the wall. They appear to depict those looming figures had terrified me as a child, but as a teenager, I was intrigued by the aesthetic mismatch between the tropical exterior. Less than 3 years after I shot my assignment, I was devastated to see how easily an architectural pillar of the community. The Capitol had closed around the same time, but a few years later, it was reopened as a. In 1988, I moved to Illinois to earn a master's in photography at the Southern Illinois University. Although I had read all the admissions material, I somehow overlooked the requirement that incoming graduate students have a thesis topic before arriving. By that time, I had already been photographing movie theaters for 6 years. So when a professor asked what I would be working on, I hesitated only briefly before declaring the documentation of vintage, what had been a pastime, became a serious project that has continued well beyond. Before moving to Illinois, I had photographed movie black and white, as with the Caribs interior. Soon after I arrived at SIU, one of my professors, Charles Swindland, persuaded me to switch to color, noting that by shooting in black and white, I was missing a large part of my subject. Many of these older theaters showcase a vibrant decor, designed with bright, saturated colors,
5: terrazzo floors.
0: Their enchanting facades transport the moviegoer,
5: enhance the sense of anticipation.
0: At night, the impression is when the marquee is illuminated and the building is ablaze.
5: The effect is dazzling.
0: As the most prominent architect of Art Deco on the West Coast, S. Charles Lee famously proclaimed, "The show starts on the side." For about 15 years now, while teaching full-time at High Point University in North Carolina, I have planned multi-state trips. Almost without exception, these include driving hundreds of miles and stopping at dozens of movie houses. Throughout the year, I keep a notebook to jot down places. I use these as a jumping-off point to map out the next region of best theater potential. In the decades since graduate school, locating theaters has become much easier. There are now extensive online resources, including several websites created by and for people passionate about movie theaters. Among the most useful has been Cinema Treasures, a website launched in 2000 that documents movie houses, whether still screen, repurposed as live event venues, many of which show classic films, or
5: torn down.
0: As the site invites users,
5: it is an invaluable database.
0: Despite the short amount of time allotted, I rarely manage to visit all the theaters on the itinerary.
5: Sometimes I get lucky and am allowed inside to photograph.
0: Other times I attempt to wait out obstacles, bad weather, backlighting, pickup trucks blocking the theater's facade. For challenges such as fading light, I am grateful that I decided early on not to abandon my 35mm camera for the heavier and more cumbersome 4x5 format. The smaller camera provides flexibility to get the shot quickly. My husband, Phil Norman, who has accompanied me on trips over the past 30, is an adept assistant. Phil looks out for traffic as I sprawl in the middle of the road, holds an umbrella over my head to shield the camera from rain, and keeps an eye out for theaters. Since the beginning of the project, I have focused on movie theaters built before 1960. These structures were often designed and erected as to the financial of their patron. In contrast, most theaters built in the latter half of the 20th are nondescript multiplexes owned by large chains. While these still serve a valuable communal function, their structures are typically less, both visually and historically. The elaborate architecture and decorative elements commonly found in earlier theaters often refer to grand civilization. Facades resembling Egyptian murals depicting the Italian Renaissance, Maya-inspired carvings, and French Baroque balconies, among other details. With their dramatic geometry, the Art Deco theaters of the 1930s echo the elegance of Hollywood films produced. Going out to the movies is one of the few activities that unite strangers, political parties, and social class. Aside from transporting us out of our day-to-day mindset, the experience
5: beyond
0: creates
5: our family.
0: When an audience exits onto the sidewalk after a movie or performance, its constituents share a
5: state of mind.
0: Owner of the Calicoon Theater in Calicoon, New York, told me in 2019, "We are becoming so isolated from each other that we can no longer tolerate our differences. Even within our homes, we separate and watch different shows in different rooms, no longer sitting down to laugh with our families. In a theater, you have to sit next to a neighbor who might have different politics or values, sharing the same space. In this age, it's one of the... Having completed my goal of photographing theaters plus the district,
5: I cannot imagine stopping.
0: There is always another theater to die. After more than four decades and visiting more than 1,000, I have heard numerous oral histories
5: which have greatly heightened
0: of these architectural
5: the cornerstones.
0: As long as I still feel that thrill
5: the first time,
0: I plan to keep going.
5: Just one more,
0: like so many photographers."
5: And this excerpt is from
0: by Benita Van Winkle, courtesy of Bauer
5: also
0: of history.
5: "This American submarine lost during World War II,
0: along with 83,
5: has been discovered in
0: the honors-earning USS
5: sank in 1944 after
0: written by Sarah
5: in June 1944,
0: was on patrol in the Pacific
5: when Japanese troops struck
0: and sank the submarine.
5: More than 80
0: underwater archaeologists have confirmed the wreck site of the World War II.
5: The submarine, which still shows signs of battle damage, is submerged under
0: Kuril Islands, K-U-R-I-L.
5: It sits upright on it
0: and maintains,
5: quote,
0: a high degree of integrity, unquote. According to a June 1 statement from the Naval History and
5: Heritage, the wreck represents the final resting place
0: gave their lives in defense of the nation and should be respected by all parties.
5: The Herring was constructed in 1941 in Portsmouth, New
0: and entered service in 19.
5: The submarine conducted war patrols around the world, including
0: the North Atlantic,
5: and is credited with sinking seven enemy vessels
0: in spring 1944. During its eighth war patrol, the Herring headed toward the Kuril Islands, a volcanic archipelago that was then under Japanese.
5: On the evening of May 31st, 1944,
0: the Herring briefly met up with the USS Barb to coordinate patrol areas around the islands. And then the two submarines,
5: on June 1st, 1944,
0: the Herring came upon two Japanese merchant ships, the Hiburi Maru and the Iwaki Maru, anchored off Matsuwa Island.
5: A submarine attacked,
0: but suffered a counterattack by Japanese shore batteries.
5: After Japanese forces struck the submarine twice, bubbles covered an area about 5 meters wide, and heavy oil covered an area of...
0: According to a history of the ship shared by Naval History,
5: when the submarine went down, all 83,
0: including the vessel's
5: Lieutenant Commander Zabriskie Jr.,
0: when the Herring did not report to Midway,
5: the vessel was presumed lost and later stricken.
0: The Marine
5: was awarded the European African Middle Eastern Campaign Medal with 2 battle stars,
0: the Asiatic Pacific Campaign Medal with 3 battle stars,
5: or 2 victory medal.
0: Meanwhile,
5: war drew near.
0: Soviet forces invaded the Kuril Islands and took control of the Arctic.
5: In 2017,
0: discovered the wreck of a submarine.
5: In 2022,
0: Russian research
5: to investigate the wreck and honor the fallen crew members.
0: After 2 American volunteer researchers
5: and 1 Japanese researcher analyzed data provided by the Russians,
0: the leaders of the Naval History
5: now agree.
0: Herring's discovery is a powerful reminder that we have an obligation.
5: Samuel J. Cox, director of the Naval History.
0: It is also a testament to the value of international
5: in uncovering and preserving the truth of our shared history.
0: Finding and investigating
5: a great opportunity to remember the valor and sacrifices of sailors who fought with extreme
0: on both sides.
5: Sailors don't start wars.
0: I'm not going to lie. Full disclosure, I am reading this article.
5: My love of outdoors.
0: Could bug spray attract mosquitoes? Lab insects learned that the smell of DEET would lead them to a tasty treat. Researchers don't know how the findings might overlap with real-world settings, but the discovery suggests that we're most vulnerable when our insect repellent is wearing off, meaning we should reapply it regularly. By Margarita Bassi. Summer is almost here in the Northern Hemisphere, and that means a seasonal menace is on the horizon. They aren't just minor annoyances during outdoor activities. They also carry deadly diseases. When trying to protect yourself from the pests, you probably douse yourself in bug spray, particularly varieties with the active ingredient. Now, however, researchers have demonstrated that, in the lab, mosquitoes can learn to associate off-putting DEET with a blood meal and become attracted to the scent. The findings, described in a study published on May 28th in the Journal of Experimental Biology, reinforce that we should regularly reapply insect and highlight what scientists still don't know about how DEET. The general consensus was that repellents work solely because of their chemical properties. Either they were toxic or unpleasant to mosquitoes, driving them away, or they blocked their ability to detect humans, says study co-author Claudio Lazzari, a behavioral physiologist at the University of Tours. Although scientists still aren't sure why mosquitoes dislike bug spray, the new study, along with other recent research, indicates that the insects' reactions to it are more malleable than once thought. He adds, although this is the first work to find that DEET can... Lazzari and his colleagues worked with a lab-bred Aegypti mosquitoes. In the wild, this species, including those that cause yellow fever, say the dengue, chikungunya, that's a new one, and Zika. The researchers trained the pests by introducing a bag of warm sheep's blood into them for 30 seconds. During the last 10 seconds of mealtime, they wafted in the process four times. When DEET filled the insects' space again, more than 60% of them tried to slurp blood from an out-of-reach blood bag. Then, researchers ramped up the tests with source. Study co-author Eileen Nally, a chemical of Buenos Aires in Argentina. When she offered both her hands, one doused in mosquitoes, about 60% of them attempted to go after the repellent covered one. The mosquitoes also learned to associate. The new study shows it's possible to condition mosquitoes to bite more if they're repeatedly exposed to DEET during a blood meal. Not only does this tell us more about how it repels mosquitoes, but it raises the prospect mosquitoes may actually be attracted, writes Leon Hugo, a medical entomologist at the University of Queensland in Australia, who did not participate. People should still wear DEET to protect, which carry pathogens that kill more than 1 million people worldwide. The findings suggest that we need to use bug sprays with adequate concentrations of DEET and reapply regularly. The study authors state it was challenging to make mosquitoes feed a first time in the presence of DEET, and that the highest risk an association would form is when the repellent starts. Therefore, the most important point for travelers is to regularly reapply repellent as instructed by the study co-author Clement Vinauger, a mosquito researcher at the Virginia Tech. DEET is, quote, still the gold standard in terms of... All right, this next article. Ooh, did human ancestors walk on their knuckles, like today's chimpanzees? New evidence, new research, adds more evidence to the... After investigating thousands of wrist bones, scientists suspect the last common ancestor species of humans and chimpanzees may have navigated... Walking upright all the time is one of the unique that sets Homo sapiens apart from the other primates still around today. But before we stood up and started strolling, How did our ancestors move through? As they ambled around on all fours, did they navigate on their knuckles like bonobos, chimpanzees, or did they clamber about with flat palms like the macaques and the capuchins? New research published on May 20th in the journal Proceedings of the Royal Society seems to strengthen, but the study's co-authors caution their results are not until scientists find fossils of the common ancestor with non-human apes. We may never fully solve the mystery of our ancestors. Roughly 8 to 6 million years ago, an unknown common ancestor roamed around that species, eventually split into hominins, such as Denisovans, and such as chimpanzees. Because the fossil record, researchers still haven't been able to determine the identity of that shape. As a result, they don't know how it behaved or what it might have looked. We became the human, but understanding where we started from is what tells you lead author Laura Hunter of Chicago. For the new study, scientists compared

0: that shared a common ancestor. The researchers write, put simply, carpal morphology inherited from the African ape, possibly knuckle-walking, ancestor, probably facilitated. Even though hominins eventually began walking upright, these shared wrist traits might have persisted hominins' other advantages, such as the ability to manipulate objects like tools. The researchers have the study is the most comprehensive analysis of the wrist that we've seen yet. Tracy Kivel, a paleoanthropologist at the Max Planck Evolutionary Anthropology, who was not involved in the research, commented. However, Kivel points out that the paper has a few limitations. For one, it focused only on the wrist, which is just one of the many body parts involved in knuckle walking. The findings also don't definitively prove that the common ancestor walked on its knuckles, as the similarities between hominin and African might have evolved in response to some other type. We won't ever know this answer until we find fossils from that, Kivel adds. Philip Reno, an anatomist at the Philadelphia College of Osteopathic Medicine, who was also not involved in the research, also notes that hominins and African apes may simply have similar wrist bones because they are close. Showing morphological similarity of humans with our closest relatives is kind of the null hypothesis you would expect. You need differences to really tease out whether there are. Still, he adds, the study is and brings up many interesting that relate to the of the hominid in our final article. We're going to go to the grave a little newer. Archaeologists excavating identified the remains and multiple skeletons buried in the wrong graves. When Elisenda of Montcada died in 1364, she was buried in a marble sepulcher in what is now Barcelona. One side of the tomb pays tribute to her royal status, while the other alludes to her later years as a devout widow living in a monastery. Elisenda founded the royal monastery at Pedralbes in 1320, retiring there the following year after the death of. She spent nearly four decades wielding power and influence over the Poor Clare Order of Nuns, despite never formally taking. Now a groundbreaking research, as well as other burials around. As the Culture Institute of excavations revealed that Elisenda was in austere attire, archaeologists also recovered of silk woven with gold artifacts, more in line with the burial of a high-ranking. The new research contradicts earlier theories. The side depicting Elisenda in royal regalia, while the other opens into a covered walkway surrounded by and believed Elisenda's sarcophagus straddled a wall between the presbytery. But archaeology has debunked the myth. Sylvia Marimum writes, in actuality, the tomb consists of two back-to-back sections, separated by a small wall, an architectural solution that allowed the queen a double immortality as a powerful sovereign facing the church. When researchers analyzed Elisenda's tall for the era, measuring roughly about 70 when she died, suffered from multiple bone. The team has extracted DNA in hopes of learning more about her life. Born around 1292, Elisenda was the daughter of a wealthy Catalan noblewoman in a high. She married James, becoming the Aragonese king. The couple never had children, so Elisenda's power within the palace would have been very limited. After James's death, Ana Castellano Tresera, the monastery's director, told widows who were not the mother of a future king usually met a rather sad end. Elisenda, however, maintained, as the Culture Institute writes on its website, the queen did not stand on the sidelines of the political life of the realm, nor the life of the on whose behalf she issued four ordinances. The measures in question outlined how the funding provided should be used and the size of the monastic.
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1: Good morning. Today, expect moderate rain with a high near 86. Tonight, expect clear skies with a low near 64. Friday, expect sunshine with a high near 79. Friday night, expect clear skies with a low near 68. Saturday, expect sunshine with a high near 82. Get your weather every hour right here on Mind's Eye Radio, your virtual newsstand.
2: In Belleville and Collinsville and O'Fallon, it's sunny and 71 degrees.
3: 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Game time is at 7:30 p.m. On Sunday, August 30th, City SC hosts FC Dallas. Game time is at 6 p.m. On Saturday, September 12th, the Minnesota United FC comes to Energizer Park. Game time is at 7:30 p.m. On Saturday, September 19th, City SC hosts Toronto FC at Energizer Park. Game time is at 7:30 p.m. On Sunday, October 11th, LA Galaxy comes to visit Energizer Park, and kickoff is at 6 p.m. On Wednesday, October 14th, City SC hosts the Vancouver Whitecaps FC. Game time is at 7:30 p.m. On Wednesday, October 28th, the Portland Timbers come to town. Game time is at 7:30 p.m. And in our last audio-described game of the season, on Saturday, October 31st, City SC hosts San Diego FC. Kickoff is at 2 p.m. For the full list of events and links to purchase tickets, visit our calendar at bit.ly/upcoming-ad-events.
4: Kids are affected just as much as adults by the senselessness and randomness of violent acts. This is CNN's Soledad O'Brien with Do the Right Thing, a program that helps young people find solutions to the problem of youth violence. And here's Margot, a middle school student from California.
5: About 2 years ago, my friend died because of a drive-by shooting. He was shot over a stupid misunderstanding. 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He was killed senselessly. I've experienced so much violence in my life. I've seen it all. 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
4: 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I'm Soledad O'Brien.
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3: 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Showtime is at 2 p.m. And on Tuesday, March 25th, the St. Louis Blues host the Montreal Canadiens at the Enterprise Center. 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
7: Corals need warm water and sunlight, but too much of a good thing can be deadly. Scientists have found that some of these animals know how to protect themselves. Today, all about a natural sunscreen for the corals of our ocean world. All reef-building corals have a partner living within their tissues, a tiny algae named zooxanthellae. Like other plants, the algae inside the corals need sunlight to grow. But too much ultraviolet light can be harmful and act like a poison to the algae. Damage to the algae can have a negative impact on the coral. Australian researchers found that certain varieties of coral have a natural sunscreen. Some use fluorescent pigments to protect themselves from ultraviolet light. These corals fluoresce. They transform excess light into wavelengths that will not damage the algae. The ability to fluoresce performs a double duty. In deep waters, it magnifies the light available for photosynthesis. In shallow waters, it protects the algae from dangerous UV rays. Healthy algae allow corals to better grow and to create a healthy and thriving reef. I'm Marilyn Cooley. 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
4: 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Here's a look at news stories from the St. Louis Post-Dispatch from their website, stltoday.com. Straub's market location in the Central West End is for sale. The building that houses the Straub's market in the Central West End is for sale. The property at 302 North Kings Highway has been listed online by Clayton-based commercial real estate firm CBRE for $3.25 million. Straub's president and CEO, Jack Tripp Straub, said that the store, a neighborhood stable since 1948, will continue its normal operations while the building is on the market. The property has generated interest over the years, according to a press release. Listing the property allows the company to better understand the market and gauge interest in the site, Straub said in a statement. The store is owned by an entity controlled by the Straub family. This process could take time, Straub said in a news release. Ultimately, any future plans for the site would depend on the buyer and their intended use. The real estate listing pitches the property as 22,489 square feet of retail space on one of the most sought-after corners of the Central West End, and said the space is available immediately. Moreover, the posting continues, the building is well positioned for retail or redevelopment with conversion to multifamily, hotel, medical office, senior living, and more. Unlike the two other family-owned St. Louis grocers, Dierbergs and Schnucks, Straub's has positioned itself as a more of a boutique fine grocer, selling luxury and imported items. Straub's also focuses on local products and upscale counter services, including selling its self-proclaimed world-famous chicken salad. Workers at the Straub's store on Wednesday morning said they did not know when or if the store would close. One said they were told if the store closes, they would be reassigned. Straub started in 1901 when founder William Straub opened the first store in Webster Groves. It has since opened and closed additional locations in Brentwood, Crestwood, Northland Plaza, and Ellisville, according to the company's website. Today, in addition to the Central West End, Straub's can be found in Clayton, Town and Country, and Webster Groves. The Central West End became home to competing natural and organics grocer Whole Foods a decade ago, about two blocks away from Straub's. One of the region's other locally owned independent grocery chain, Fields Foods, saw a quick death in 2023 after being hit with a number of lawsuits over delinquent taxes, unpaid rent, and other past due bills. At its peak, Fields Foods had six locations, many of which were in food deserts. In 2024, Schnucks announced that it was shuttering its Eat Well Market format, a natural and organic food retail concept, part of the grocery company. Schnucks opened its first Eat Well Market in Columbia, Missouri in 2020 and a second one in Chesterfield in 2023. What to know about the downtown St. Louis sinkhole? A stretch of Interstate 44 through downtown St. Louis remains closed as crews work to repair a massive sinkhole that opened over the weekend. Here's what we know about the situation so far. The story will be updated as new information develops. Where is the sinkhole and how big is it? The sinkhole is near Broadway and Biddle Street in downtown St. Louis at the end of an exit ramp off I-44 and near a support pillar for the expressway. It spans about 35 feet by 20 feet and is around 10 feet deep. When did this start and why did it happen? City water officials said the problem started with a leaking 20-inch water main that affected nearly 10-inch and 12-inch mains in the same corridor. The combination of all those three mains in conjunction and water getting out led to something undermining, which led to the sinkhole that we have today. Robert Atchison, a spokesman for the city's water division, said Sunday. The problem began Friday night when the water began bubbling up under Broadway at Biddle Street. A larger hole opened up Saturday morning north of Biddle under I-44. What roads are affected? According to the most recent information released by the city's Emergency Management Agency, westbound I-44 is closed where eastbound I-70 meets it. Traffic heading downtown should exit at Tucker Boulevard. Eastbound I-44 toward downtown is closed at the Poplar Street Bridge. Traffic heading downtown should exit at Park Avenue. Only the eastbound express lanes are closed on I-70. Broadway is closed on both sides of the interstate at Biddle Street. The ramp from westbound I-64 toward Walnut Street and eastbound I-44 is closed. Traffic heading downtown should exit at 9th Street. 4th Street is closed north of Washington Avenue. The Missouri Department of Transportation said on Wednesday that there were no updates on the situation. How long will repairs take? Officials said Interstate 44 would remain closed through at least this weekend as crews evaluate the damage and work to repair it. A more specific timeline has not been released. And how much will repairs cost? Mayor Kara Spencer said on Sunday that the cost of repairs was still being determined and more information would be available as the situation developed. How does the sinkhole relate to St. Louis' aging water infrastructure? The problems began on the same day that aldermen gave first-round approval to a plan to raise city water rates by more than 80% over the next 6 years. City officials have said the increase is needed to stabilize the water department facing dramatically higher costs, lagging water rates, and major repair needs with an aging system that saw water main breaks reach a 7-year high last year. With the rates that we have not had the income necessary to do regular replacement of the lines, Spencer told reporters on Sunday. These lines were over 100 years old, and we've been replacing lines at a much slower rate than we need to for decades. And so you're seeing decades of deferred maintenance. Aldermen are also considering a plan that would allocate $40 million toward water infrastructure from the city's share of the NFL Rams relocation settlement, of which about $255 million is available. City officials previously approved a nearly $7 million infusion of federal pandemic aid to get the department through the current budget year. Wentzville judge mocked defendants on social media should be removed, panel says. Mike Carter spent years building a following on social media, posting about breaking news, hosting public polls, and pending court cases, and sharing his opinions on politics. He operated at least 5 Facebook pages, including Wentzville Hub and New Wentzvillian, that collectively reached more than 224,000 people. Last year, he began purchasing additional Facebook groups across central and northeast Missouri as he worked to launch a now abandoned Missouri Senate campaign. On top of that, he hosted a popular online talk show, Justice and Journalism, that was also broadcast on TV and routinely featured a who's who of local and statewide politicians, including Congressman Wesley Bell and Missouri Attorney General Catherine Hanaway. Now his media empire has gotten him into trouble. Carter, a 7-term Wentzville Municipal Court judge, is being investigated by a judicial ethics panel. Newly released documents show the panel has filed a complaint listing more than 24 instances of wrongdoing by Carter and recommending he be removed from the bench for failure to maintain the dignity of judicial office. Carter, the complaint says, has acted in a manner that tends to diminish public trust and confidence in the independence, impartiality, integrity, and competence of the judiciary. The panel cited instances of Carter on social media mocking criminal defendants, endorsing political candidates, doubting if women who use drugs can be victims of sex crimes, and making statements that could impair the fairness of active court cases. The ethics panel is the same that recommended the removal of former St. Charles County Judge Matthew Thornhill, a Republican, over allegations that he was making blatantly partisan comments in courtrooms, including promoting his own candidacy as a judge and discussing his stance on ballot issues while in court. Thornhill also faced allegations of wrongdoing for wearing an Elvis Presley wig, playing Presley's music during court proceedings, and referencing the musician's lyrics when such statements were irrelevant to the proceedings. Carter, a Republican, issued a statement on Tuesday saying he was aware of the commission's recommendation and is reviewing his options. He declined to comment further. Impair the fairness? The ethics panel specifically cited 26 instances of wrongdoing by Carter. In early December 2025, he discussed allegations that a Silex alderman had exposed himself to a teenage girl at a car wash and then asked his followers if it was creepy when a grandpa-age male goes out of his way to compliment a young woman. Days later on Facebook, he questioned if women who were addicted to opioids could be considered victims of Dr. Craig Spiegel, a former Bridgeton pediatrician who was prescribing the drugs in exchange for sex. Spiegel is serving a 20-year federal sentence. Carter openly discussed the mental health history of Davion McRoberts, who was awaiting trial in the killing of his grandparents in Lincoln County. Ethics panel members worried such a post could impair the fairness of a pending court proceeding, including a future jury pool. In January, Post Carter wondered if a Moscow Mills man deserved to be charged with felony child abuse after Lincoln County prosecutors said the man severely beat a child across the chest and back with a belt. Carter also joked about a defendant's last name and belittled another's defendant's appearance, calling the man fugly. In February, Carter acknowledged to the ethics panel that he wrote these posts and others. He also told the commission in a memo that after receiving notice of the complaint that he stopped posting or sharing any content relating to criminal allegations, arrests, or charges on social media platforms associated with my name. He specifically agreed to remove the title judge from any social media posts. But the commission members later learned that Carter had repeatedly lied to them, which they said was most alarming. He continued to operate a Facebook account, Justice and Journalism, with Judge Mike Carter throughout late March and April. There, he posted news articles about the death of a 13-year-old boy at a track meet and an O'Fallon teen who is charged with stabbing two people in the head outside of an apartment complex. The ethics panel wrote in its report to the state Supreme Court that Carter using his title of judge on social media implies to the public that he was publicly filing the stories on Facebook in his capacity as a judge. Carter continued behavior of posting and commenting on pending or impending matters displays a pattern of conduct that is destructive of public confidence in the integrity and impartiality of the judiciary. Political conflicts. The state's judicial ethics panel also found that Carter used his Facebook pages to endorse candidates, violating regulations that bar judges from being overtly political. On April 1, he endorsed State Representative Tricia Burns of Wentzville, who is running for Senate, for State Senate. She also has been a guest on his Justice and Journalism TV show, which he has described as having 80% political content. Many of the Facebook pages that Carter managed are now listed under Byrne's name, including Fulton Talk, The Good, The Bad, and The Ugly, which Carter began operating in December. On April 2, Carter shared a news story about requiring that people who receive government food assistance provide proof of U.S. citizenship. The ethics panel said the post undermined the public's confidence in the independence, integrity, and impartiality of the judiciary. Days before the April election, Carter endorsed a candidate for O'Fallon City Council and paid for campaign robocalls and texts. For these reasons and others, the panel wrote, Carter should be removed from office. It is of paramount importance that both in practice and in public mind, our judicial processes be neutral, fair, and free from improper influences, the panel wrote. Carter's excessive involvement in partisan political activities is consistent with the preservation of these values, and as such, a mandate is removal from office. The ethics panel report has been sent to the Missouri Supreme Court for consideration and possible disciplinary action. News in the spotlight, Carlos Santana promises a tsunami of light with music at St. Louis show. 10-time Grammy winner Carlos Santana says he's bringing heaven to St. Louis when he performs at Hollywood Casino Amphitheater on June 20. For Santana, music is a spiritual experience. The Mexican-American guitarist believes in the transformative power of song. He says he's most excited to combine sound, resonance, vibration, and frequency to slide into St. Louis audiences' ears and touch their hearts. He encourages everyone to prepare for an evening of laughter, dancing, and even a few joy-filled tears. I don't play music to entertain anybody, Santana says. I play music to transform people's hearts and minds so that people stop living with so much fear and the infection of separation from God. Santana wants his fans to realize that they are worthy of grace, blessings, and miracles. When music touches people's hearts, you can just see it on their face, he says. It's undeniable. It's basically they get filled with the Holy Ghost. Santana will be joined by Rock and Roll Hall of Famers, the Doobie Brothers, with both acts riding a wave of togetherness as the Oneness Tour makes its way across the country. Santana has been performing for more than a half a century. He and his namesake band released their first self-titled studio album in 1969. The LP became the foundation of a decades-long career that would win Santana some of the music's most coveted accolades. He's won 3 Latin Grammy Awards, was inducted into the Rock and Roll Hall of Fame in 1998, and was named the 11th greatest guitarist of all time by Rolling Stone. Santana is still creating new music, saying that the tracks he's currently working on are a new frontier. He recently recorded a rendition of the 1965 Kenny Burrell song, Lotus Land, and has been experimenting with putting his special sauce on exotica music, which merges jazz and orchestral pop with Latin fusion. But growing up in Tijuana, Santana says he was mostly inspired by black artists, Etta James, soul, Nina Simone's truth-spewing lyricism, and Aretha Franklin's Memphis style as crooning became the wings that gave his own creativity its first flight. He says the women who became the catalyst for the American soul, funk, and R&B rhythms taught him how to blend emotional symmetry and passion into his music. Some things go in and out with fashion, he says, but not Etta James, Tina Turner, or Nina Simone. They stay forever, and so that's the kind of music that I listen to. And although he often categorized as a Latin rock artist, Santana says that he makes a living playing 99.9% African music. African musicians like Maury Kanté and Tore Kunda inspire him. Lately, he's been obsessed with a Bob Marley and Marvin Gaye YouTube mashup called Healing in Vain. Santana is adamant about giving credit to where credit is due. I'm grateful to my African sisters and brothers because I make a living playing African music, he says. I don't play mariachi music. I don't play polkas. I don't play waltzes. I play African music, and I'm happy to do it. One artist who remains in constant rotation for Santana is his friend Miles Davis. Although Davis died in 1991, the pair had a meaningful relationship that inspired Santana to strive for fresh musical heights. They performed together many times and shared a posthumous collaboration on Santana's 2025 Sentient album. He made me feel happy because I could tell that every breath that he took in was an innovation for him, Santana says. I can never get tired of anything with Miles. Santana says that Davis always sought to evolve. He remembers visiting Japan once and telling Davis about how he discovered this new technology that's called CDs. One of the first CDs Santana bought was Michael Jackson's Thriller. When Davis released his You're Under Arrest album in 1985, it featured a cover of Jackson's Human Nature. Santana admires how Davis wasn't afraid to experiment with new sounds. He was like an entity from another galaxy, he says. Bringing up Jackson, who is also posthumously featured on Sentient, reminds Santana about Latin American star Bad Bunny. He says Bad Bunny's Super Bowl halftime performance was unprecedented and narrowly missed surpassing Michael Jackson's 1993 halftime show's viewership record. Santana has always been open to collaboration, having topped the charts with Grammy-winning songs like Smooth, featuring Rob Thomas. Although he and Bad Bunny have yet to collaborate, Santana says he is ready for the moment. Whenever Bad Bunny calls me up, I'm ready to take it to the next level, he says. And he plans to take the audience to a new level when he performs in St. Louis because Santana is confident in his life's purpose. My purpose is to create a tsunami of wave of light with music and flood the earth and transform fear, he says. That is my goal. So if you go, it's Carlos Santana and the Doobie Brothers, 7 p.m. June 20, Hollywood Casino Amphitheater, 14141 Riverport Drive, Maryland Heights. 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Splash Pad closed at St. Charles County Park in response to injury concerns. A splash pad at Kinetic Park in St. Charles County has been temporarily closed just 2 days after opening, after multiple park goers reported people slipping on the surface and being injured. Crystal Taggart, who was at the splash pad on Friday, said she saw five or six kids fall within the span of 10 minutes, including her son. This is a lawsuit waiting to happen, or worse yet, somebody getting seriously injured, said Wendy Breshnahan, another park goer whose nephew also fell at the splash pad on Friday and injured his elbow. A statement from St. Charles County Parks Department says the splash pad is closed so its surface can be reassessed in response to the safety concerns. Prior to opening, the surface was evaluated and tested by installers, contractors, and third-party consultants, and was determined to be within the specifications to be considered safe, says the Parks Department statement, which was also posted on its Facebook page. The surface is cement with a sand finish, which is intended to provide grip and is commonly used in parks around the country, said a county spokesman. Taggart described the splash pad as being similar to a wet garage floor. Taylor Kemp, St. Louis County resident who visited the park on Saturday, said she talked to a lifeguard about kids falling. "I just said, everyone seems to be slipping right here." And she was like, "Oh, I know," and was kind of exasperated about it. The rest of the park is still open, the park statement said. According to previous announcements from St. Charles County, the splash pad was set to open on May 30, but opening was postponed to June 12th to allow more time to work on the attraction. When the Parks Department announced the closure on Sunday, no timeline was included for reopening. "Once it does reopen, we will go back because it was a lot of fun, but hopefully they'd rectify it," said Taggart. Federal judge sends Bayer's $7.25 billion Roundup settlement back to Missouri State Court. A federal judge on Wednesday returned Bayer's proposed $7.25 billion settlement of Roundup lawsuits to Missouri State Court, overruling the objections of some cancer victims who said the state court could not bind a nationwide class of people who alleged that the popular weed killer caused their cancer. U.S. District Judge Henry Edward Autry granted a motion by Bayer, concluding that the objecting plaintiffs did not have the power to transfer the case to federal court. Only Bayer, the defendant, could move the case out of the court where it was filed. The settlement proposed in February seeks to resolve nearly all those lawsuits alleging that the company's widely used weed killer Roundup causes cancer through a new class action filed in Missouri State Court. The objecting cancer victims transferred the new class action to federal court on May 22, disrupting the fast-track schedule pursued by Bayer and plaintiff's attorneys who support the settlement. Union man used makeshift flamethrower to attack woman, man as they slept, police say. A Franklin County man is facing criminal charges after he attempted to use a makeshift flamethrower and poured gasoline on two people while they slept. Investigators with the Franklin County Sheriff's Department here say that about 2 a.m. on Saturday, Christopher Vilhan, 32, broke into a home on the northeast side of Union, a city about 50 miles west of St. Louis. Once inside the home, Vilhan used a makeshift flamethrower to soak a woman and the bed in gasoline. He then used a flashlight to beat a man in the head. The names of the woman and the man have not been released by police. After being awoken by the attack, police said Vilhan and the man began to physically fight one another. At one point, Vilhan reportedly bit the man, leaving teeth marks above his navel. The fight allowed the woman to escape the home. She ran to a nearby business to call 911. When police arrived at the business, they found the woman was visibly wet and smelled strongly of gasoline. Later, when police arrived at the woman's home, investigators reported the entire home smelled of gasoline. But Vilhan fled the scene. Authorities found his flamethrower abandoned on the side of the road. It was a modified fire extinguisher, which had been sanded down and had the words flamethrower written along the side, officials said. A search for Vilhan, whose police say is an ex-boyfriend of the woman, was conducted throughout Union. He was taken into custody around 8 p.m. Prosecutors have charged Vilhan with burglary, assault, and domestic assault. He remains in custody at the Franklin County Jail. A hearing in this case has been set for Monday. I-70 traffic shift in St. Charles County rescheduled. Missouri Department of Transportation crews will shift traffic on westbound Interstate 70 in St. Charles County for pavement construction starting June 29. The work was originally scheduled to begin June 24. The westbound lanes will shift to the left and split for a short distance. The westbound I-70 exit ramp to David Hochul Parkway will remain open, but people wanting to take the exit need to remain on the correct side of the split. This lane shift is expected to remain in place throughout mid-July. Two lanes on westbound I-70 will remain open during peak travel times, but nightly lane closures will occur between 8 p.m. and 6 a.m. In Spotlight News and Life and Entertainment, Art Gallery in Washington, Missouri continues as Gary Lucy's legacy. When internationally known Missouri artist Gary Lucy died November 20, 2025 at 76 in Washington, Missouri, it wouldn't have been surprising if the Gary R. Lucy Art Gallery had closed. A fixture in the community since 1984, the gallery has long sold Lucy's original works and prints. Instead, it's thriving with strong demand for both prints and his remaining pieces. Known for his extraordinarily detailed paintings of the Missouri River, historic inland waterways, and wildlife, Lucy captured and preserved the region's river history. His work hangs in the Missouri Governor's Mansion and once appeared on the cover of 17 million Missouri phone books. In 1998, he exhibited at the State Historical Society of Missouri alongside George Caleb Bingham and Thomas Hart Benton. Gary's work was divided into different phases, says Sandy Lucy, his wife, former mayor of Washington, and owner of the gallery. He started with wildlife paintings and then switched to historical art featuring riverboats and Missouri rivers. That series included five paintings commemorating the journey of Lewis and Clark. A Christmas series and plein air art were more prevalent near the end of his career, when he spent a great deal of time painting outdoors on the River Rover, his 35-foot houseboat he had converted into a floating studio. While the downstairs portion of the two-story gallery is devoted primarily to prints of Lucy's original art in a variety of framed and unframed sizes, as well as framing department and unique gifts, the upstairs gallery, arranged around a center atrium that is open to the floor below, is the best place to appreciate the original size and detail of Lucy's art. A bonus are the glass-enclosed models of riverboats Lucy used as precise models for his paintings. Each model appears below the painting depicting the riverboat. He was meticulous in his research to be certain his paintings were true to detail, Sandy says, pointing to a full-size print of Eating of the Lights, depicting men in a rowboat at night, marking a channel for a steamship in the background. It was very unusual for a steamship to travel at night without an escort. Lucy also had a wide range of period-correct clothing he would portray in his paintings, and which he would wear when he participated in historical reenactments. I posed wearing that shirt so he could get the shadows just right, Sandy says, looking at a painting. Some of his larger paintings took as long as 6 months to complete. Alicia Haman, who has worked at the gallery for 20 years, mentions that while visitors come from all 50 states and throughout Europe, she is intrigued the most by the Asian visitors who are drawn to Lucy's work because of their interest in the history of the United States. His art just seems to resonate with them, she says. We also got a lot of visitors who take Amtrak from the Kirkwood station, visit for the day, and return home the same evening. Gary would always stop painting and show visitors around the studio and explain his work, Hammond adds. Sandy continues to do the same thing, pointing out faces of local citizens who pose for a picture and talking extensively about the history of each painting. In addition to his enduring art, Lucy's career stands as an example of how people can be successful following their passion. As a business major at Southeast Missouri State University in 1971, he was surprised to learn he could get 3 hours of college credit for an art class. That class led to pursue a career as an art teacher. Then, when he realized he could make a living painting, he pursued his passion full-time, and his career as a self-educated artist continued for over 50 years. It's the Gary R. Lucy Art Gallery, 231 West Main Street, Washington, Missouri. Hours are 9 to 5, Monday through Saturday. For information, 636-239-6337 or GaryLucy.com. Rock opera about Nikola Tesla to have world premiere at Del Mar Hall. Twin brothers and veteran composers John and Mark Rogers want more people to appreciate the genius of Nikola Tesla. Our goal is that when you turn on that light switch and you look at that bulb, light bulb and street lamp, that you're going to see the humanity of this man, Mark says. That's why they composed the original rock opera, Nikola Tesla, Light It Up, which will be having its world premiere at Del Mar Hall on June 20. The opera follows the life of Nikola Tesla, the Serbian-American engineer and inventor who helped revolutionize technology in the late

We're attempting the unknown, Mark says. We have 13 original songs, basically two unknown songwriters, and we have somehow talked the greatest entertainer in St. Louis and his band to perform the show. Mark says that the stage presentation was originally planned as a musical, but he switched gears to a rock opera after evaluating the cost to produce full-scale musical theater show. He and John also realized that each song in the score was capable of standing on its own while also telling a cohesive story. Nelson says each track has its own flavor and isn't limited to just rock and roll. Instead, Mark and John have composed a multi-genre performance that fuses rock, jazz, musical theater, and heartfelt ballads. The nuances of this of the composition are not your standard straight-ahead verse chorus like you're listening to pop radio, Nelson says. This is something entirely different, and it rocks. Twin brothers John and Mark Rogers have always loved music and entertainment. They played in local bands while attending CBC High School and Berklee College of Music in Boston before heading west to pursue a music career in Los Angeles. While the City of Angels didn't hand over a record deal, it did open the doors in Hollywood. The brothers signed on as showrunners for CBS in the 1960s, working on hit television series like Good Times, Cher, and The Mary Tyler Moore Show. They'd later find success in the real estate industry, but they pivoted back to entertainment when a friend invited them to tour the world with a traveling multimedia production portraying the historic feud between Leonardo da Vinci and Michelangelo. The tour would take them across the country and into Europe, but it also stirred Mark's creative antennas about another storied competition between two inventors, Thomas Edison and Nikola Tesla. With both figures playing major roles in the advancement of modern-day technology and electricity, Mark says he initially aimed to showcase the tension between the pair. He changed his mind after research revealed that Edison was not a nice guy. He treated Tesla terribly, Mark says. Then I forgot about Edison, and I wanted to really bring the story of Nikola Tesla to life. Mark also discovered that Tesla was a lesser-known figure than Edison amongst young people. They composed the opera with hopes of shining a light on Tesla's advancements in modern technology so that future generations understand his importance. This is a tribute to this man, who is the Leonardo da Vinci of our time, John says. Despite having around 300 patents worldwide, Tesla died in poverty. The opera spotlights the ups and downs of his career, which was filled with strife as an inventor. But Mark hopes that audiences take away the creator's persevering spirit, which always strove for innovative greatness in the midst of adversity. Tesla actually thought Mount Olympus was contacting him and giving him all this information for these new inventions, Mark says. My main idea, and what we want to introduce to the next generation, is that has never changed. We're still looking for inspiration. For Mark and John, inspiration came in the form of lyric sheets and guitars spread out across their homes as they spent 4 years composing Nikola Tesla's Light It Up. The process lit up their lives, with Nelson saying the brothers put their hearts and souls into every song to tell a seamless story about one of the greatest inventors ever to live. We deliver through lyrics that educate, that stimulate, and it hits on all cylinders, Nelson says. It's not just a pop rock song, it's telling a story. If you go, it's Nikola Tesla, Light It Up, 7:30 p.m., June 20, Delmar Hall, 6133 Delmar Boulevard, $24.50 to $41.50. 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Here's a movie review. Pixar's playthings grapple with high-tech devices

0: In Toy Story 5, after the emotional climax of terrorism of Toy Story 3, every subsequent Toy Story installment has had to earn its relevance. Toy Story 4 in 2019 saw Woody grappling with poignant questions about time passing and the utility of toys in a child's life, while the latest film, Toy Story 5, rushes in with an urgent warning about one of the scariest current threats to childhood, and indeed life itself, screen time. Woody and the gang find themselves tackling tech with cowgirl Jessie, leading the charge. The film is about the harm that technology, devices, and screens can have on the impressionable young minds of kids, but the lessons here are applicable to everyone of all ages. As a group of abandoned toys delivered a litany of warnings to Jessie about the dangers of allowing tech into the home, I had to ask a nearby man to turn off his phone during the screening. Oh, the irony. He left shortly thereafter, but could have used the lessons imparted in this Disney Pixar piece, co-written and directed by Andrew Stanton, writer of the original film, and Kenna Harris, making her feature debut. Jessie has taken on the starring role in the life of her kid, Bonnie, with Woody involved in the wild toy life outdoors and Buzz Lightyear, serving as her deputy. Bonnie is imaginative and spunky, but not very social, and in the hopes of helping her connect with friends, Bonnie's well-meaning parents gift her a LilyPad tablet, replete with games and group chats and friend requests, oh my. But friendship, real friendship, isn't as easy as a few taps on the glowing screen. Almost immediately, Bonnie becomes addicted to LilyPad, now the antagonist to Courtier of Toys. Concerned about the group dynamics and Bonnie's clique, Jessie takes matters into her own hands and, intending to scope out a sleepover, stows away with her trusty steed, Bullseye. Instead, Jessie ends up somewhere she never thought she'd return, back at her first home and collaborating with a few new allies with whom she'd never otherwise. Old tech, in the form of a digital camera, mapping device, and digital potty training game. So, Toy Story 5 isn't entirely anti-tech. Instead, it argues for the thoughtful use of technology, about which Bonnie's parents are frustratingly obtuse. Jessie learns the usefulness and utility of technology through working with Smarty Pants, Snappy, and Atlas. There's even some use for a squadron of high-tech Buzz Lightyears that tumble out of a shipping container and make their way to their chosen star commander, Jessie. The message is not that kids should only play with vintage toys. It's that they need to use their imaginations, not chase dopamine through addictive games or experience detached social dynamics online. Tech does have its place in the world of toys and kids, but with some bumpers on it, as everyone discovers. It's a message of compromise, with everyone finding their place in a kid's life, from tablets to abandoned digital devices to well-loved rag dolls. For Jessie, her emotional journey is learning how important she has been to all of her kids over the years, even if abandonment meant that she feared she was not enough. The Toy Story films are inherently about time and existence because childhood is all too fleeting. Toys built to last, but only a primary plaything for a few short years. What is the function of a toy if it isn't to play? What is the function of a person without a purpose? This is why these movies move us whenever they come out. Tapping into these larger questions about identity and our roles in the world and to each other. Stanton and Harris did not whiff these crucial elements in delivering a fifth Toy Story, even if it does feel a bit overly busy with overlapping, intertwining storylines. Light years are cute, but their bit takes away valuable real estate from some of their other beloved favorite characters. This fifth installment might not feel as weighty as some of the other Toy Stories, but the animation remains beautiful, the humor heartfelt. This group of toys still has some play left in them and some lessons to impart. So, for a moment, tuck those screens away and enjoy another romp with Jessie, Woody, and Buzz. Toy Story 5, rating 3 stars out of 4. Running time, 1 hour and 42 minutes. It's in theaters June 19. In business news, Florida woman guilty of selling fake nursing diplomas leading to St. Louis death. After 2 weeks of damning government evidence at trial, a former Florida nursing school operator pleaded guilty on Monday to running a diploma mill for thousands of nurses rather than present a defense and let a jury decide her fate in federal court. Prosecutors linked the diploma mill to the death of a patient in a St. Louis hospital. Carlene Norris pleaded guilty to 2 conspiracy counts of wire fraud and money laundering, including collaborating with an associate in selling about 2,600 fake nursing degrees for $10,000 to $20,000 each between 2018 and 2023 at 2 now-shuttered schools in South Florida. Norris' scheme, both with the associate and on her own, generated about $25 million in ill-gotten revenue, according to evidence at trial. Norris, 52, of Plantation, Florida, faces at least 14 years in prison at her sentencing on September 10 before U.S. District Judge Rag Singhal. He allowed her to remain free on bond despite the prosecutor's recommendation that she be held at a federal detention center. Like dozens of South Florida nursing school operators, Norris was swept up into the Fed's diploma mill dragnet, accused of selling thousands of fake degrees to students who authorities say took shortcuts in their education to become licensed nurses, according to a long-running investigation led by agents with the FBI and Health and Human Services. But unlike most who pleaded guilty and cut plea deals and the crackdown on more than 20 private nursing schools, Norris took her chances on a federal jury trial that started 2 weeks ago in Fort Lauderdale Federal Court, until she changed her mind on Monday. Her decision will benefit her sentencing because she accepted responsibility. The other 8 charges in her 10-count indictment will also be dismissed. When the trial started in early June, Assistant U.S. Attorney Christopher Clark reminded the dozen jurors of Florence Nightingale, who was the founder of the modern nursing in the 19th century and personified the ideal that patient care is first and foremost. We as patients put our trust in nurses, that they are equipped to perform the job. That's the ideal situation, Clark told the jury. However, in this case, that whole paradigm was turned on its head. It was turned on its head by this defendant, Carlene Norris, a nurse herself. Clark argued that Norris was motivated by money and greed as she collaborated with others to recruit, and enroll about 2,750 students at her 2 schools in Plantation and West Palm Beach and charged them $10,000 to $20,000 for bogus diplomas and transcripts between 2018 and 2023. Instead of delivering an education and training to the aspiring licensed practical nurses and registered nurses, Norris and her associates coached them to take state licensing board exams. Many of the students in Norris schools passed in Florida, which has reciprocity with many other states. Defense attorney Andrew Feldman portrayed Norris as an honest nurse and businesswoman as she shifted the blame to the nursing students and a business colleague who recruited many of them to one of her schools. This case is about these nurses, Feldman told the jurors. Yet Carlene, not these nurses, is on trial. Yet Carlene, not these nurses, is accused of very serious crimes. A handful of nurses who obtained bogus degrees from Northeast two former schools in Plantation and West Palm Beach testified at her trial, although Clark, the prosecutor, was limited in how he could question one nurse linked to the death of a patient at a hospital in St. Louis. Singhal restricted the questioning to the nurse's lack of competence. In court papers filed last year, Clark alleged that Norris sold a fake associate's degree in nursing to a student who only took a few classes part-time instead of completing her two-year registered nursing program, and who then, after passing her state licensing exam, worked as a traveling registered nurse and contributed to the death of a patient at the St. Louis Hospital in 2023. The incident marked the first time that Clark had alleged a death in the prosecutions of about 50 defendants in the widespread South Florida nursing diploma mill racket, which he estimated resulted in the sale of 15,000 bogus degrees to South Florida students who paid more than $220 million to take shortcuts in their education and training. Clark argued that proper medical training was critical to patient safety, noting that the nurse lied about attending a Norris school for 2 years and then used her fake degree and transcripts to obtain a job at the St. Louis Hospital under false pretenses. The nurse studied for a couple of months at Norris School and Plantation before passing the state RN licensing exam in early 2021. The nurse was placed by a staffing company at the Missouri Hospital after she and her daughter, who worked for Norris School, lied that she had completed the associate's degree program from August 2018 to December 2020, according to Clark. The nurse was assigned to work at the Missouri Hospital in May 2023, but a few months later she was terminated from her RN position due to an unexpected incident that caused death or serious injury, according to the court document filed by Clark. On August 2, 2023, the nurse failed to provide proper medical care to one of her assigned patients throughout her shift who had experienced atrial fibrillation or an irregular and often very rapid heartbeat, the filing says. She failed to timely notify the attending physician or nurse in charge, as was protocol. Operation Nightingale. Norris served as president of Carlene Home Health School in Plantation and vice president of Carlene Home Health School 2 in West Palm Beach. She hired New Jersey businessman Stanton Witherspoon as the latter's school president in October 2020, a hire that would come back to haunt her. 3 years later, Witherspoon pleaded guilty to wire fraud, charges stemming from his part ownership of another nursing school, Siena College of Health 2, which was in Lauderhill, and sold hundreds of phony diplomas and transcripts to students seeking to become licensed, practical, or registered nurses. Witherspoon was sentenced to more than 3 years in prison, ordered to pay $3.5 million that he received in criminal proceeds to the federal government. Witherspoon, along with few others charged in the Siena College case, assisted federal authorities in their probe of Norris. Witherspoon testified against Norris at trial. She was accused of conspiring with Witherspoon, who was not charged in her case, and the other cooperating defendants to solicit students seeking nursing credentials and health care employment. Witherspoon testified that she recruited about 1,000 students, charging them an average of $15,000 each while paying Norris $5,000 per student. Norris and others created and distributed fraudulent diplomas and transcripts that falsely represented the students completed the necessary coursework and clinical training at her two nursing schools when they didn't, according to her indictment. Among the students solicited by Norris was the nurse implicated in the patient's death at the St. Louis Hospital. Her indictment only referred to the nurse as co-conspirator one. The indictment says co-conspirator one and others used the fake diplomas and documents to obtain nursing licenses in various states, including California, Pennsylvania, and Florida. Under the Nurse Licensure Compact, for example, students who obtain nursing licenses in Florida are allowed to practice in 41 other compact states, including Missouri. Many of the students were able to pass the Florida test because of the coaching and their experiencing in nursing. Crackdown on more than 20 nursing schools in South Florida. In practice, the network of Scofflaw nursing schools provided a shortcut for students to avoid taking a one-year LPN or two-year RN program requiring clinical work, national exams, and certification. While instructors coached them on taking the licensing exams to practice nursing in a number of states, said Clark, who prosecuted the Norris case with colleague John Junger. The vast majority of students who purchased their fake degrees were from South Florida, including many in Haitian American communities who had legitimate LPN licenses and wanted to become registered nurses, former U.S. Attorney Markenzie LaPointe said in 2023. Other students were recruited from out of state. Many of the school operators and recruiters were of Haitian descent or from the Caribbean and tapped into their ethnic communities for students. And we're out of time. I can't finish the article, but if you want to hear this show and others, call the Audio Now line, 631-359-9275. Listen to the prompts. Select what you'd like to hear. That's 631-359-9275.
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2: Good morning. Today, expect moderate rain with a high near 86. Tonight, expect clear skies with a low near 64. Friday, expect sunshine with a high near 79. Friday night, expect clear skies with a low near 68. Saturday, expect sunshine with a high near 82. Get your weather every hour right here on Mind's Eye Radio, your virtual newsstand.
3: In Belleville and Collinsville and O'Fallon, it's sunny and 73 degrees.

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2: 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It's Thursday, June 18th. This is Jean.
3: And Bob.
2: And we're here to bring you the second hour of news. We'll start off with the obituaries in the St. Louis Post-Dispatch. Benson, B-E-N-S-O-N. James D. Benson, Sr. Holland, H-O-L-L-A-N-D. Joan F. Noni, Holland. Hopkins, H-O-P-K-I-N-S. Thomas L. Hopkins. And then we'll head to the obituaries in the Belleville News Democrat. Bierman, B-E-R-M-A-N-N. Jerome A. Jerry Bierman. Feldpausch, F-E-L-D-P-A-U-S-C-H. Ricky James Feldpausch. Locke, L-O-C-H, Nancy Locke. And the obituaries in the Springfield State Journal Registered. Buzzard, B-U-Z-A-R-D, William Jean Buzzard. Creasy, C-R-E-A-S-E-Y, Betty J. Creasy. Horrigan, H-O-R-R-I-G-A-N, Thomas Michael Horrigan.
4: Now let's go to today in history. In 618, the coronation of Chinese governor Li Yan as Emperor Jiao of Tang, the new emperor of China, initiating 3 centuries of Tang dynasty rule over China. 1812. The War of 1812 begins when the U.S. declares war against Britain. 1815. Battle of Waterloo. Napoleon Bonaparte and France are defeated by British forces under the Duke of Wellington and Prussian troops under Field Marshal von Blücher. 1925. Allied powers in the League of Nations signed the Geneva Protocol, which reaffirmed prior bans of using poisonous gas in warfare and added the prohibition of bacteriological weapons. 1928, American aviator Amelia Earhart becomes the first woman to fly across the Atlantic Ocean as a passenger, landing at Bury Park, Wales. 1940, England sent the liner RMS Lancastria to evacuate more British troops, as well as women and children, from France 2 weeks after it started withdrawing from Dunkirk. Caught unprotected off the port of Saint-Nazaire, the ship was sunk by German planes. The attack, lightning a result fuel spill. The estimated death toll was between 4,000 and 7,000 people, more than the losses of the Titanic and Lusitania combined. Also in 1940, Winston Churchill gives his "This was their finest hour" speech to the House of Commons, urging perseverance in the war after the Dunkirk evacuation and the fall of France. In 1957, black people began boycotting stores in the city of Tuskegee, Alabama, in protest of state legislation that deprived them of municipal votes by placing their homes outside city limits. 1967, China had its first successful test of thermonuclear weapon, a 3-stage hydrogen bomb that yielded 3.3 megatons and was part of its 2 bombs, 1 satellite project. Soviets initially had helped China develop its weapons program until relations deteriorated in the late 1950s. In 1994, on this date, football legend O.J. Simpson was arrested and faced double murder charges after a low-speed police chase on Interstate 405 in Los Angeles that lasted about an hour and was broadcast live on TV across the nation. Today in film and TV, in 1969, The Wild Bunch, directed by Sam Peckinpah and starring William Holden and Ernest Borgnine, is released. Today in music, in 1991, Everything I Do For You, a single released by Bryan Adams, Billboard Song of the Year in 1991. Today in sport, 1995, All-Black Jonah Luma scores the try of the Rugby World Cup, running over Mike Catt in New Zealand's 45-29 defeat of England. Famous birthdays on June 18th. Eduardo Daladier, born in 1884 on this date, died in 1970. Born on June 18th of 1886 was George Mallory. He passed away in 1924. Anastasia Nikolaevna was born in the state in 1901 and died in 1918. Idris Deby was born on June 18th of 1952. He passed away in 2021. Dudley Hirschbach celebrates his 94th birthday today. And Thabo Mekhe also is celebrating a birthday. It's his 84th. Other celebrity birthdays. George Mikan was born in 1924 and died in 2005. Beatles singer Paul McCartney celebrates his 84th birthday today. Isabella Rossellini turned 74 years of age today. Kurt Browning celebrates his 60th birthday today. Blake Shelton is 50 today. And Richard Madden celebrates his 40th birthday today. Famous weddings on this date of June 18th. In 1839, Dutch Prince William Alexander, later William III, weds his cousin, Princess Sophia. In 1858, Norwegian modernist playwright, The Dolls' House, Henrik Ibsen, 30 years of age, marries Susanna Thorsen, 21 years of age, in Oslo. And on June 18, 1953, civil rights activist Martin Luther King, who was 24 on this date, weds fellow activist and singer Carita Scott, who was 26, on the lawn of her parents' home in Marion, Alabama. The ceremony was officiated by his father. Famous divorces on June 18th. In 1971, aviator Howard Hughes divorces his second wife, Jean Peters, after 14 years of marriage. On June 18, 2010, American Saved by the Bell actor Mark Paul Gosselaar, who is 36, divorces former model Lisa Ann Russell, who is 39, due to irreconcilable differences after 14 years of marriage. In 2012, on this date, the L Word actress, Laurel Holloman, 41, divorces architect Paul Machiri, who's 44, due to irreconcilable differences after 9 years of marriage. Famous deaths in history on June 18th. Piet Hein, who was born in 1577, died on June 18th of 1629. Jeannie Mance, who was born in 1606, died on this date in 1673. Roald Amundsen, born in 1872, died on June 18th of 1928. Maxim Gorky, who was born in 1968, passed away on this date in 1936. Ethel Barrymore was born in 1879, died on this date in 1959. And George Zukov, who was born in 1896, died on June 18th of 1974.
2: And now we head to the horoscopes for June 18th. Aries, your calm will be put to the test today, Aries. Try not to fall into this trap. You should try to show people that you're a thoughtful person and your past experiences have given you wisdom. You don't necessarily have to respond to aggression. However, you shouldn't forget about your own point of view. Try to assert yourself calmly and steadily. Taurus, you tend to think that you're the only person on this planet born under a lucky star, Taurus. Try to trust the ones you love, because they might not appreciate having to deal with your anxiety. Don't forget that they also know how to fend for themselves. They, too, have had to adapt to this world we live in. They can stand up for themselves. Gemini. You're an eccentric person, Gemini, yet you also feel the need to be loved and feel the approval of those around you. It isn't always easy to think differently from other people or to feel completely different. In order to be accepted, you must help them understand you. Try to express your ideas and opinions in a more realistic way. Cancer. Your altruism and ability to listen to others will greatly influence the day. Someone close to you is having difficulties and you don't know how to explain the problem. This person needs you and knows that you're the only one who can help find a way out. Make time to listen patiently and you'll find a solution together. Leo. The day belongs to you, Leo. The celestial movements encourage you to think about your future. Don't be afraid. With your usual self-confidence and dynamism, you're in the best position to have a head start. Your Leo nature will be in control of your actions, and you can rest assured that this period in time will be a favorable one for you. What more could you ask? Virgo. There's a radical change taking place in the zodiac, Virgo. The changes in the economy and society seem to suggest that now is the time to think about how your actions impact the lives of your loved ones, community, and society at large. What steps could you take to help make this world a better place? Thinking about these issues prepares you to shape your future as you want it to be. Libra. Libra, the atmosphere of the day gives you the impression that there could be a lot of changes waiting to unfold in your personal life. Most of them will concern your relationships. Today, you could feel as if you just changed your star sign. Take the time to open up and listen to what the stars might reveal to you. This will be time well spent. Scorpio, you're the type of person who loves knowing a lot of different people, Scorpio. You feel that you must help your friends communicate so that they have a better forum in which to express themselves. You're good at bringing out the best in others and helping them find a solid footing in the present, despite your love of the past. Go with the flow. Sagittarius. You should make more of your own decisions, Sagittarius. Don't let others have so much control over your life. When in a relationship, for example, you tend to let your partner dominate. You seem to no longer want to be in charge of any initiatives with regard to your joint life. Try to free yourself from this situation and take charge. You'll be a better and more valuable person. Capricorn. You are very interested in technological breakthroughs and innovation, Capricorn, especially if it has some benefit for individuals. Since you also can concern yourself with social issues and subjects like psychology and spiritual therapies, you realize the importance of progress in these areas for the future. you'll also wonder where you fit in. Aquarius. You're a reasonable, generous person, Aquarius. Your altruism plays a big part in your life. This is why your friends will be amazed to see you express a lot of personal desires now. When you think about it, everything is getting clearer. You might even want to change a lot of things in your life. And letting your feelings guide you doesn't have to mean that you won't think about your friends. Pisces. Today, you'll need to come up with the answer to an important question, Pisces. What do you really want? Events might compel you to choose between your current way of living and a more stable life, but you could be worried about the unknown. It's ironic, but you will need to change your habits if you want more stability. Think about it.
4: Now we move to sports, and we'll start with the sports from the Springfield State Journal Register. Field in chaos. Aberg Fitzpatrick trending up at Shinnecock Hills. The U.S. Open has a way of making fools out of the favorites. The last four champions arrived as afterthoughts and left as legends. J.J. Spawn birdied his final two holes to win his first major last year at Oakmont. Now the championship moves to Shinnecock Hills in Southampton, New York. It's the first time it's back there since 2018, when Brooks Koepka was the last man standing on a course that made the rest of the field look lost. This year, the field is in chaos. The world number one is chasing a career grand slam on his 30th birthday. The back-to-back Masters champion cannot find his swing, and the hottest player in the PGA Tour is a 26-year-old that nobody is really talking about. Somebody unexpected usually wins this thing, and nothing about the field suggests this week will end that streak. Here are some of the golfers riding a hot streak heading into the 2026 U.S. Open and the ones looking to find a spark. Winners, Ludvig Åberg. Åberg has been the best player on the tour all spring, but nobody is really talking about him. He has six top 10 finishes in seven starts. He is second on the tour in total strokes gained and considered exceptional off the tee. Åberg is 26 years old and has never won a major. That looks like it's going to change sooner than later. Shinnecock's wide fairways and ball striking premium were built for the way he plays. Matt Fitzpatrick. He has been here before, and he knows how to win this specific tournament. The 2022 U.S. Open champion also has some momentum. He has three wins in 2026 through 12 starts, including back-to-back victories at the RBC Heritage and the Zurich Classic. His iron play has taken a genuine step forward this year, and Shinnecock will demand it from the first tee to the last hole. He is not a name that is getting mentioned enough entering this week. Tommy Fleetwood. He shot the course record 63 at Shinnecock in 2018 and still did not win because Koepka was immovable. That round has followed him ever since. The best score in the history of this course, and he has nothing to show for it. He has some momentum now. He has two quality finishes in his past three starts, including a top four at the Memorial, and his game is trending in the right direction at the right time. Dark horses. Scottie Scheffler. Nobody manages a major championship week better, and nobody has more riding on this one. He has four top seven finishes in the past five U.S. Opens, and yet he has never won this major. The approach play and putting he showed at Memorial last week will not cut it at Shinnecock since he needs to be sharper, but he gets a shot at the career Grand Slam on Sunday, his 30th birthday. This is either the greatest motivation are an enormous amount of pressure. Rory McIlroy. He won back-to-back Masters and has played just two tournaments since he claimed his latest title. A driver issue cost him at the PGA Championship. He did not look major championship ready. He also missed a cut at Shinnecock the last time it hosted the U.S. Open in 2018. None of that will matter if his driver and putter show up this weekend. When they do, nobody beats him. The question is, entering Thursday, is whether this is finally that week. Losers, Xander Schauffele. He won two majors in 2024 and has just won one since. He won the Bay Current Classic in October 2025. The form that made him a must-pick at every major just 2 years ago has quietly gone missing. He is still dangerously talented, but he is not the same player who was unbeatable two summers ago. Bryson DeChambeau. He is a two-time U.S. Open champion and a betting favorite entering the tournament. He won this tournament at Winged Foot in 2020 and Pinehurst in 2024. In those tournaments, you saw the version of him that is unbeatable in this format. Problem is that he missed a cut at the PGA Championship last month and has not strung together the kind of sustained play that wins U.S. Opens.
2: And now for some MLB. Angels have one of baseball's hottest trade chips. This is the pitcher the Los Angeles Angels envisioned when they drafted him in the first round in 2020 as the nation's finest left-handed collegiate starter. This is the pitcher the baseball world envisioned when he pitched a no-hitter as a 22-year-old rookie. And now, after his latest magnificent performance on June 16th, this is the pitcher that everyone badly covets at the August 3rd trade deadline. Say hello to Reed Detmers, who is officially on baseball's most wanted list. Detmers, 26, is on an absolute pitching heater these days, shutting down the Arizona Diamondbacks 7-0 in his latest dominant start, allowing just three harmless singles and no walks in seven innings. He generated only four swings and misses, but he kept the D-backs completely off balance with his array of 94-mile-per-hour fastballs, 85-mile-per-hour sliders, and 72-mile-per-hour curveballs. They hit the ball hard only six times in the entire game, with Detmers throwing 19 of his first 24 pitches for strikes. It looks that he can throw any pitch at any time, Angels manager Kurt Suzuki said. He's just consistently pitching ahead in the count. Early in the year, there were a lot of foul balls late in the count. Now he's starting to execute put-away pitches, put in a good spot where there's a swing and miss, or put in play for an out weekly. The result has been utter dominance. In Detmer's last six starts, he is 2-0 with a 1.36 ERA, yielding 12 hits in 33 innings with 39 strikeouts and 5 walks. He has given up just one run in his last three starts, allowing 6 hits in 20 innings for a 0.45 ERA. Pretty impressive, Angel slugger Mike Trout, who homered, doubled, and drove in three runs. The best Detmers has ever been in Angels uniform? He had a good run there in 22 for a stretch in the second half, Suzuki said, so this is pretty darn close to it. Well, considering he was 3-1 with a 1.97 ERA in 8 starts for a 2-month stretch in July and August 2022, with 45 strikeouts and 18 walks in 44 and two-thirds inning, this stretch might be even better. It has elevated Detmers to being perhaps the finest starting pitcher on the trade market, not named Tarek Skubal. I'm not paying any attention to that, Detmers tells USA Today Sports. I don't see any of it, to be honest with you. I'm not on social media. It is what it is. It's out of my control. If Detmers keeps pitching like this, he might want to shut off his phone, too. He not only has become one of the most dominant left-handed pitchers in in the game, but he could be one of the best bargains for your buck at the trade deadline. While Skubal is eligible for free agency this year and is seeking a record-setting contract exceeding $400 million for a pitcher, Detmers is earning $2.7 million this year and isn't even eligible for free agency until after the 2028 season. Little wonder why clubs already are checking in with Angels manager Perry Minison. While Minison hates to be the bearer of bad news, but it's quite possible Detmers isn't going anywhere at the deadline except making his next start in an Angels uniform. If the Angels are going to win again, Detmers would be an integral part of their future, so why trade him? Besides, if the Angels aren't going to trade a megastar like Shohei Ohtani in his walk year, rejecting several lucrative offers that included potential stars like Junior Caminero of the Tampa Bay Rays and plan to keep Mike Trout through the rest of his playing days, why would they trade away a young star under club control? The only time they have been a real seller at the trade deadline since their last playoff appearance was in 2022 when owner Artie Moreno wanted to slash payroll. They dumped reliever Raisel Iglesias, starter Noah Syndergaard, outfielder Brandon Marsh, and utility man Tyler Wade at the deadline, with catcher Lagan Ohapi being the only quality piece in return. So while the Angels aren't going anywhere and will miss the playoffs for the 12th consecutive year, the best thing for their future is keeping a potential star like Detmers. It may have taken longer than the Angels thought or Detmers desired, but this is the pitcher everyone envisioned when he became the 10th in history to throw a no-hitter in his first 11 career starts in baseball history in 2022. Instead of blossoming, he took a step back, going 8-19 with a 5.30 ERA the next two seasons, walking 98 batters in 236 innings. He was relegated to the bullpen all last season. This year, with renowned pitching coach Mike Maddox joining Suzuki's staff, Detmer's potential has finally emerged. I'm just trying to be the best pitcher I can, said Detmers, 3-5, 3.68 ERA. Mostly just trying to get ahead, staying ahead, and then put them out or make them have weak contact. I wouldn't say I'm trying to do anything different than I have been in the last couple of years, but I've had pretty good command of the fastball lately, and that's helped a lot. The fastball has been Greg Maddux of late. Detmers has given up just one hit in two of the six starts during the stretch, striking out 14 in one game and not issuing a walk in three others. It's fun to watch. It's fun to play behind him every single day, shortstop Zach Neto said. And even when he's not pitching, he's one of the greatest teammates that we have in this locker room, just pushing every single one of us every single day to be better. So would the Angels really trade a guy like this? Sounds like a guy they plan to build around.
4: Now let's move to an article on the World Cup of 2026. Time for soccer pundits to kick out fake beefs. In the history of dumb sports beef, this has to be the dumbest. A little-known soccer pundit who never played for the senior U.S. men's national team, let alone in a World Cup, took it upon himself to start a feud by talking trash about Australia, USMNT's next opponent. Australia, a country that rivals Canada for being the nicest, most good-natured people in the world. Rightly called on that ridiculousness, CBS Sports analyst Mike Grella is doubling down on his manufactured grudge, which is a choice. Even Alexi Lalas would know better than to do that. And every World Cup broadcast is a reminder of how little he knows. Now, half the fun of sports is trash talk and rivalries, real or perceived. There's a reason Charles Barkley is beloved, and it's not because of his rings. But the hostilities have to be based in reality, with some substance to them. Like USMNT tweaking Mexico with a Dos Achero, or Landon Donovan being Altieri's mortal enemy, Brazil is still smarting from Lionel Messi's performance in 2021 Copa America final at the Maracana, but that didn't stop the Seleco faithful from taunting him the other day. Gellis histrionics about Australia are the opposite of that. They sound more like the rantings of a drunk guy in a bar rather than someone who actually knows the game. They wear a yellow shirt. I think that maybe they're getting themselves confused with Brazil or another team that's actually won something. They've never won anything. Gorilla, a CBS sports analyst, said during an appearance on the Pat McAfee show, I look up what Australians are good at. I see cricket. I see rugby. Maybe outback. I'm sure they've got some wild safaris out there. Let's unpack this a bit. First, Gorilla should not be accusing anyone else of being confused when he's talking about safaris in Australia. Safaris, as we traditionally know them, take place in Africa. I guess because Africa and Australia both start with an A, the continents are interchangeable in Grelly's mind. And that comment about winning. Remind me the last time the U.S. men won the World Cup. Oh, that's right. They never have won. They've only gotten beyond the round of 16 twice. And the last time was 24 years ago. That isn't a slam against USMNT. Winning the World Cup is hard, really hard. The Men's World Cup has been around for almost 100 years, and only 7 countries have won it. But if you're going to diss the Australians for never winning anything, maybe don't use the USMNT as your comparison. The reality of the situation has to kick in on Friday night, and I think it will. Gorilla told McAfee, I'm coming after everybody if the Americans win that game. That comment might have been the most revealing of Gorilla's entire anti-Australian campaign. Maybe his initial comment made back in December during the draw was innocuous, but he's chosen to go full heel as if he's auditioning for a role with WWE, or more likely, to fill Wallace's role of the obnoxious American should another U.S. broadcaster get the rights to the next Men's World Cup. Fox's deal expires after this tournament. But the people who know soccer know the difference between legitimate critiques of a team and motivating. USMNT might be ranked higher than Australia, 15th versus 22nd in the latest FIFA rankings, but they're only 2-1-1 against the Socceroos. That second win came last November in a feisty game that had coach Mauricio Pochettino chewing out his team at halftime for not matching Australia's physicality. That physicality was on display in Australia's World Cup opener when they upset Turkey. The Socceroos were brick wall defensively, constantly disrupting Turkey's attack. Patrick Beach, who made a surprise start at goalkeeper, was outstanding in his World Cup debut with 8 saves. All the Gorilla talk is just nonsense to me, U.S. Tim's Way said. When you look at the Australian team, they're a young team that has a lot of fight, a lot of grit, and a lot of hunger, just like us. There was a time when soccer analysts might have needed to manufacture drama to get people's attention in the United States. But we're well beyond that. We're seeing at this World Cup that the American soccer IQ is, if not quite on par with the NFL, getting pretty darn close. And the enthusiasm for the game is on par. Grella's rantings are just jingoistic and not all that clever. And he deserves all the criticism he's getting. As far as the rest of us, we're all the dumber for having to spend any brain power listening to him.
2: And now we'll head to the St. Louis Post-Dispatch, and we'll start off with the Cardinals versus Padres, Wednesday series finale. Padres 6, Cardinals 1. Unable to get offense off the ground, Cardinals come up short of sweeping the Padres. Down by one run after the top of the first inning Wednesday afternoon at Busch Stadium, the Cardinals found ways to put a runner on base to give them a chance to close the slim early deficit they faced during their attempt to complete a sweep of the Padres. What they couldn't find, though, was the traction to keep their lineup moving enough to produce runs. The Cardinals had at least one runner reach base in each of the first four innings. They got as far as second base in the first inning before the window to respond to the early run scored against starter Kyle Leahy closed. They had a scoring chance in the fifth inning set up by the hitters occupying the bottom two spots in the order. The inning ended with the Cardinals settling for their lone run in a 6-1 loss to San Diego. After the Cardinals received length from their starters to open their three-game set versus the Padres, Leahy provided six innings and allowed three runs as he struck out seven on 81 pitches. Leahy, who showed some increased velocity with his entire arsenal as he completed six innings for the second time in 14 starts this season, allowed the Padres to score a run in the first inning on a sacrifice fly from Manny Machado. Runs were pushed across against Leahy in the fourth and fifth innings on hits from Xander Bogaerts and Fernando Tatis Jr. Tatis's RBI double in the fifth inning came on a ball center fielder Nathan Church misplayed and had lined over his head despite a leaping attempt to snag it. After Matt Swanson, 1 1/3 innings, and Justin Brule, 1/3 of an inning, made relief appearances, Chris Roycroft faced trouble in the ninth. Roycroft allowed three runs on a run on a single from Tatis and two more on a homer Jackson Merrill wrapped around the foul pole in right field. The lone run the Cardinals, 40-32, received came off the bat of Alec Burleson in the fifth inning. Burleson's RBI single extended his hitting streak to 17 consecutive games, settling for one in the fifth. A fifth inning where the Cardinals had runners on first and second base, no outs, and the top of the lineup due, ended with one run to show for it. The frame began with rookies Blaze Jordan and Nathan Church reaching base. The two advanced 90-foot on rookie J.J. Weatherholt's grounder to second base, putting them both into

Padres turned to their bullpen and called on a lefty with one out in the sixth inning with Mason Winn on first base. The Cardinals countered with a right-handed bat who could provide some thump. Cardinals manager Ali Marmol pinch hit Nelson Velasquez for rookie catcher Jimmy Crooks to counter Padres manager Craig Stammen's move to bring in lefty Kyle Hart. With Velasquez up to bat, representing the game-tying run, the chance for the righty to swing the Cardinals into a tie game evaporated with an out on the bases. Winn attempted to steal second base during Velasquez's at-bat, but was picked off, leading to the second out in the inning. The inning ended with Velasquez striking out. Church's misstep leads to a run. With a runner on second base and one out in the top of the fifth, a misplayed ball by Church in center field allowed Tatis to reach second base with ease and played a run that extended the Padres' lead to three runs. Tatis sent a line drive to center field with 111.3-mile-per-hour exit velocity, and Church broke on it before slowing his momentum and shuffling to his right to try and get under the ball's flight. Church attempted to make a leaping grab but could not bring the ball down, leading it to roll to the wall for a run-scoring extra base hit. Handling the hot corner. Back at third base versus San Diego, the rookie Jordan showed off some stable defense that drew some eagerness from Marmol before Wednesday's series finale. Jordan, who has taken on the third base duty since he was called up on Friday, got going early on defense. On the second pitch of the game, Tatis scorched a one-hopper to third base with 110-mile-per-hour exit velocity, per StatCast. Jordan was positioned at a depth nearly even with the third base bag, made a lunging grab on the sharply hit grounder, and picked it with his backhand. A strong throw to first base retired Tatis. In the third inning, Jordan made another snag on a ball hit to his backhand. The 23-year-old made a diving snag on a grounder Rodolfo Duran pulled with a 98.8-mile-per-hour exit velocity and delivered an accurate throw to first base for the out. Jordan's defense came in handy in the fourth on an infield pop-up made difficult with sunny and windy conditions in downtown St. Louis. Jordan ranged over to shortstop and secured Gavin Sheets's pop-up after it looked like Winn lost the ball in the sun. And another off-the-field story about the Cardinals. Another carry, this time Stephan, about to step into Cardinals broadcast booth. Media views. The legacy lives on. The Carey family sportscasting business in St. Louis is about to stretch into its fourth generation. Technically, that actually might have happened last year when Stephan Carey broadcast a few Cardinals spring training games and made a cameo appearance on one of the team's regular season telecasts. But on Thursday, he's prepared to make his full-fledged debut as he calls the entire Cardinals contest in Kansas City on the team's television and streaming package at 6:40 p.m., then has a return engagement at 1:10 p.m. Sunday. He'll be filling in for his dad, Chip Carey, who's in his fourth season as the club's lead TV voice. That's after legendary Cardinals. Then later, Chicago Cubs announcer Harry Carey got the family's local spree started in 1945. His son and Chip's father, Skip Carey, had a brief run in the market calling St. Louis University basketball and St. Louis Hawks contest before moving with that NBA team to Atlanta in 1968 and later became prominently known nationally by broadcasting Atlanta Braves baseball nationwide on WTBS in the cable superstation era. Now Stephan Carey is set to step into the big league prominent spotlight that his twin brother Chris entered three seasons ago when he was hired by one of the Oakland Athletics broadcasters. In fact, the brothers called three A's games together last season. Plus, Stephan worked with his dad for a few innings of the Cards contest last year. So while he won't be making his Major League broadcasting debut Thursday, it will still be a special moment as he works alongside analyst Brad Thompson. Interestingly enough, the coolest part about it is that I won't actually have somebody related to me working in the booth for the first time in the major leagues, joked Stephan Carey, who has been around the club this season and has provided coverage on the STL Sports Central online outlet and is active on social media. So it'll be a lot of fun.
This team is really exciting. It's been great getting to follow them, but I've been chomping at the bit a bit to cover them on the broadcast, and now I'll get that chance. The chance comes after he spent 3 seasons broadcasting games of the Amarillo, Texas, Sod Poo.

Poodles, the Arizona Diamondbacks Class AA affiliate. Two of those years working with his brother before bumping around in St. Louis the past year and a half. Now he's set for the big stage, and in addition to the two contests in Kansas City, he's scheduled to call three Cards games against Colorado in August. His dad will be proudly watching Thursday, comparing his interest then to how a 10-year-old is excited for Christmas. I'm thrilled to death for him. He's worked his butt off, Chip Carey said. He's been around the team all summer. He's earned his stripes in the minor leagues to get a chance to do this with his old man watching at home. It's a thrill for all of our family, and I know he's going to do great. Stephan's game broadcasting schedule has been very light since leaving Amarillo after the 2024 season, but he's ready for the upcoming assignments. There are nerves whenever you do it, but it becomes sort of muscle memory, he said, when you do a job like this. It's repetition with the style that you have, and you embrace it. Although his extremely limited involvement this year certainly won't put him on par with his predecessors in the family lineage of sportcasters, it definitely is a significant step for a guy who is only 26. And he's looking forward to the challenges that will be much bigger than he has had with his spring training appearances. I was not thrown into the fire last year at all. It didn't have to do a pregame open or postgame close, he said. So these were the things where I just got to go in and just call the game inning by inning. Those were fun, a lot less stress and a lot less that went into it. Now, the Cardinals have been so great in giving me the opportunity to get to do these games that I'm glad to have the chance to run with it and put my own little spin on it. Now I get the chance to kind of do it my way and work with Brad Thompson, and that's an amazing staff. Unconventional path. After the 2024 season in Amarillo, Stephan said he was looking for a big league broadcasting job that he felt ready to handle after a stint in the minors, especially after his twin brother got the A's job the previous year. What I kept running into was teams saying, hey, you don't have enough big league experience. So I went to find it. Got a chance to do some Cardinals spring training last year. Got a chance to do a few innings in the big leagues last year. And now I'm here from some regular season broadcasts. Neither the younger nor older Carey pushed for Stephan to get the Cardinals assignment. Instead, it was the telecaster's idea. Stephan said he got a call last winter from Bill Cochran, coordinating producer of the team's telecasts that have transitioned from FanDuel Sports Network to being produced by MLB. He said, hey, we want to bring you on. We want you to be your dad's backup. Stephan said it was just an opportunity you obviously can't say no to. Cochran's boss, MLB Senior Vice President and Executive Producer Doug Johnson, is glad to give Stephan the opportunity. Stephan has been on our radar since he was calling minor league games, Johnson said. Even at a young age, his call of the game was impressive, far more advanced than you typically see from someone at that stage of their career. With MLB local media working across multiple clubs, 14 this season following the regional sports network collapse, we're always evaluating talent and looking for opportunities when openings arise. When the Cardinals needed some coverage this season, Stephan was a natural fit based on his experience, preparation, and the quality of his work. He added, Stephan does a really nice job of blending the play-by-play with relevant storylines, describing the action while also painting the scene for the viewer. He has a natural feel for the rhythm of a baseball broadcast and incorporates just the right amount of humor without forcing it. I've always valued organic humor because it resonates with the fans and helps create a connection over the course of a long season. Stephan hopes the five Cards games he has this year will be a springboard to regular big league broadcasting job and a long season of work. What next, he asked. I'm trying not to think that far ahead because I want to conquer this first and do things the right way. Who knows if we're going to have a season in 2027 because of labor issues. I think ideally I end up with a team as a full-time broadcaster, but it'd be great to be back with the Cardinals in some capacity regardless. I'm pretty young for the age of most people doing this job, so I know I have all the time in the world to get where I want to go and just having the but it'd be great to be back with the Cardinals in some capacity regardless. I'm pretty young for the age of most people doing this job, so I know I have all the time in the world to get where I want to go and just having the opportunity to show what I can do is a great opportunity right now. Johnson, the MLB television executive, is bullish on the young broadcaster's prospects of success. I think Stephan has a very bright future, he said. Like any broadcaster, it's important that he continue to hone his craft, and that's something he works at every day. There's a certain it factor that separates good announcers

0: from great ones, and we identified early on that Stefan possesses many of those qualities. He's talented, hardworking, prepared, and genuinely passionate about the game. Those traits give him an excellent foundation for a long career. We're excited to watch his continued growth and see where his path takes him, whether that's in St. Louis or elsewhere. The next step comes Thursday, and Chip said his son is ready. He's done the games, he knows the game, and he's really lucky that he'll have Brad alongside. He and Brad have a great friendship, which is where all of this really starts, Chip said. Our crew knows him and loves him, and ultimately, he's got a good team to cover. It's the old saying, what makes a good manager? Good players. Well, what makes a good young broadcaster is a good young team, and he's got that. Chip Carey, meanwhile, like doing as many of the local games as possible, especially with national outlets eating into the schedule by cherry-picking some contests for exclusive coverage. Tom Ackerman previously had fill-in work, but now it will be a family affair. Obviously, if something were to happen to me, they need a backup, and who better than my boy to do it, Chip said. So I was thrilled when they broached that subject to me. I think it's great. There has been speculation that the Carey twins could be reunited from their Amarillo days once the A's, who now temporarily are based in Sacramento, end up in Las Vegas. The ballpark built for them on the Strip is scheduled to open in 2028. They romanticized that idea, Stefan said, of those bringing up the possibility. It would be amazing to get to work with my brother, but I know they have some really talented people in-house, and I don't think they even have fully decided what they're going to do in the next few years. But I love that they've been as great to my brother as they've been, and of course, giving me the opportunity to get to work with him in a major league game was unlike anything else. But I don't know. I'm really excited. Right now, I'm bleeding red and love the Redbirds on the Golden Bat.
1: Now let's move to an article on the World Cup. U.S. not taking Australia lightly, despite some pundits' barbs. The United States are refusing to buy into suggestions that Friday's World Cup Group D clash with Australia in Seattle will be straightforward, with winger Tim Wade saying Americans are focused on preparation rather than all the outside noise. CBS Sports analyst and former MLS player Mike Grella described the match as a layup for the U.S. and called Australia the weakest team in the group. U.S. great Landon Donovan, now a Fox Sports analyst, tipped the Socceroos to finish bottom before the tournament and described coach Tony Popovich as a smug. But Way said the comments had no bearing on the U.S. team's approach. All the talk is nonsense to me, Wade told reporters at the team's base camp in Irvine on Tuesday. When you look at the Australian team, they are a young team that have a lot of fight, a lot of grit, and a lot of hunger, just like us. So we respect them in the same way that they would respect any other opponent. I don't know what the media is trying to do, but we're not really focused on that. We're focused on the bigger picture and doing what we have to do as a team to be prepared. Australia will arrive in Seattle full of confidence after opening their campaign with a 2-0 upset win over Turkey, built on disciplined defensive display and clinical attacking moments. U.S. midfielder Sebastian Berhalter said that Socceroos had already shown they would be difficult to score against. You saw it was tough for Turkey, obviously. They had a hard time breaking them down, he said. They're really good. I love the way they defended, honestly. They were a unit, and they gave everything they had. They did really well. It's going to be a great game. The U.S. are also assessing the fitness of Christian Pulisic, who was substituted at halftime in their opening 4-1 win over Paraguay with a calf issue. The forward's being monitored day to day. Way said Pulisic appeared to be recovering well. To me, he's looked as he always has, Way said. He looks normal. He looks fit. He took a little bit of a knock, so he's been with the trainers on the side, but I think he'll be ready for the game. I'm just praying to God that he'll be 100% fit because he'll be needed. Let's go jump back to Cardinal baseball. Shutout shows Crook's growing rapport with Cardinals pitchers. All eyes were on Dustin May on Monday night as he brought a no-hitter and a perfect game into the seventh inning. May's eyes were on rookie catcher Jimmy Crooks. Throughout the 101 pitches May threw in the first complete game of his career, he listened to what pitch Crooks called and rarely shook him off. May allowed just one hit and one walk in the game. He also, once again, tied for a season-high 9 strikeouts. "We were hiding most of the strikeout stuff," Crooks said. "We were getting in and out on one or two pitches, so it was kind of easy selling from right there, just getting one, two, three outs. Then right at the end, that's when we started getting punchies and just using the strikeout stuff." Despite ripping a 2-RBI double in the fourth inning that brought in the first runs of the game, Crooks was much prouder of being behind the plate calling the game than the runs he provided at the plate. May and Crooks working so well in tandem is more impressive because they have only known each other for a couple of months. The Cardinals signed Dustin May as a free agent in the offseason and the two met during spring training. The duo worked together in just two games prior to the near history-making game on Monday. In 22/3 innings pitched to Crooks behind the plate, May has allowed just 3 runs, and all of them came against the Texas Rangers on June the 2nd. Earning the trust of the starting pitchers, including May, rarely asking for a different pitch is a testament to the work Crooks put in off the field to know his pitcher better and to figure out how he should adjust in game when needed. The Crooks of last season may not have been as successful behind the plate, calling a no-hitter through 7 innings. His 15-game stint in the majors at the end of 2025 showed him how and where he needed to improve. The progression to becoming more confident behind the plate and active in pitchers' meetings is something that began after Crooks' stint in the majors last year. The Cardinals pushed him to lead the pitchers' meetings with the Class AAA Memphis Redbirds in order to work on becoming more vocal in that area. Crooks felt that made him better at adjusting in-game and knowing his pitcher's strength in the moment. Marmol has especially been impressed by the work and dedication that Crooks has put into improving. He feels that Crooks has been on the same page with his pitchers more and that it's showing in game results. Extra bases. The Cardinals promoted prospect Trey Richardson III from High A Peoria Chiefs to Class AA Springfield. Richardson has recorded 14 hits and 6 home runs in the month of June alone. Right-hander Sam Roberas, who underwent Tommy John surgery in May of 2025, was assigned to the rookie-level Cardinals for his rehab assignment. Dispatch doesn't remember Yelio Padilla was also assigned to the rookie-level Cardinals for his rehab from an undisclosed injury. Prior to May's one-hit shutout on Monday, the last pitcher to throw a one-out shutout for the Cardinals was Sonny Gray. He came last season in Cleveland on June 27th. First baseman Alec Burleson brought a career-high 15-game hitting streak in a Tuesday's game against the Padres. It's the second longest streak in the majors behind the Athletics' Zach Galoff.
0: Valdez is back in Houston as a visitor. Tiger starter spent first 11 seasons of career with Astros. Maybe he didn't exactly circle this day on his calendar, but he knew it was coming. Framber Valdez, who spent the first 11 seasons of his professional career with the Houston Astros, 8 of those in the big leagues, returned to the Daikin Park Mound as a visitor for the first time on Tuesday. "A lot of feelings," Valdez said through interpreter Carlos Guillen on Monday after the Detroit Tigers defeated Houston 9-3 in the first game of the series. "I'm excited, but mostly I'm nervous. It's the first time as a visiting player, you know, but I am happy to be here in a place that saw me grow up and perform and be a professional." Valdez was 21 years old when he signed with the Astros in 2015. 3 years later, he made his major league debut, and 5 years later, he was pitching in the playoffs. "I know his time here means a lot to him," said Tigers manager A.J. Hinch, who was the manager who brought Valdez to the big leagues in 2018. "He's part of some of those championship banners that hang there in left field. It's impossible to come back to a place where you spent all of your career and not have those emotional ties." Because his years with the Astros were so significant for him personally and for his career, he admitted he was stung when the club didn't make a bid to bring him back when he became a free agent. However, he's not holding any grudges. No hard feelings at all, Valdez said. I am very grateful and thankful for them giving me the chance to become the player I am. They gave me the opportunity to be a major league player and an opportunity to have a good contract now as a professional. I'm thankful for them. Gaff on the bases. Few players on the planet have as much raw talent as Chicago Cubs center fielder Pete Crow Armstrong. But as electrifying as he is when he's on, mental lapses have kept the 24-year-old from reaching his full potential. Monday's win over the Colorado Rockies presented a classic example. Crow Armstrong became the first player in Cubs history to hit for the reverse cycle as he led the game off with a home run before tripling, doubling, and singling in order. It was the 13th cycle in franchise history. However, only seconds following his cycle-clinching single before the fans could sit down from their standing ovation, Crow Armstrong was picked off at first base. Who stays, who goes? According to multiple reports, the Giants are not planning to part with right-handed starter Logan Webb. However, MLB.com and ESPN reported first baseman Rafael Devers, shortstop Willie Adames, and third baseman Matt Chapman are among the high-priced options likely to be available before the trade deadline. The Braves. Atlanta catcher Drake Baldwin, activated after missing 24 games with an oblique strain, hit a 473-foot homer, the longest in Major League history. The Rangers. Texas will be without Corey Seager again, this time after the shortstop was placed on the concussion list. He was injured Thursday in a collision at home plate. The Guardians. Cleveland star third baseman Jose Ramirez underwent surgery to repair a fractured hamate bone in his left hand is expected to be sidelined for 5 to 7 weeks. The Mariners. Seattle catcher Cal Raleigh returned from a right oblique strain. He had not played since May 13th. Well, that'll wrap it up for today. Hope you have a great day ahead and a great weekend. This is Bob and Jean signing off.
2: 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Game time is at 7:30 p.m. On Saturday, September 19th, City SC hosts Toronto FC at Energizer Park. 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Game time is at 7:30 p.m. On Wednesday, October 28th, the Portland Timbers come to town. Game time is at 7:30 p.m. And in our last audio-described game of the season, on Saturday, October 31st, City SC hosts San Diego FC. Kickoff is at 2 p.m. For the full list of events and links to purchase tickets, visit our calendar at bit.ly/upcoming-ad-events.
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Coming up next, thoughts for consideration, using accessible gaming to teach navigational skills. 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Hello, everyone, and welcome back to the program. This edition covers the week of June 14th, 2026. I hope everyone is doing well and staying cool as summer backs off a little bit. We've got lots of cool stories for you this week, so grab your favorite beverage and a snack, and let's get started. Our first story this week comes from the current issue of Access World Magazine, a publication of the American Foundation for the Blind, and you can find them online at afb.org. Thoughts for consideration, using accessible gaming to teach navigation skills. And this is written by Aaron Preece. In the Netflix adaptation of All the Light We Cannot See, the father of the blind protagonist builds a scale model of their section of Paris and uses it to teach her orientation and mobility. I appreciated the scene since it used actual orientation and mobility practices, such as using physical and audible landmarks to orient yourself. But it is also a good example of how maps and other tools can be used to teach navigational skills. Inspired by the thought piece on accessible fencing in this issue, which we will read for you in the next few weeks, I was thinking that it may be possible to use video games, audio games in this specific case, as a way of teaching navigation skills to blind O&M students. In this article, I'll discuss several games that we have environments that might lend themselves to training someone to learn navigation skills that could also be applied to the real world. For this article, we'll specifically be looking at games that are designed explicitly to be played by someone who is blind or has low vision. Many video games are now accessible through the efforts of the developers themselves or through people modifying the game after release for accessibility. Games designed specifically for blind and low vision players oftentimes have the features we're looking for when it comes to instilling efficient navigation principles. Before we dive into individual games, there are some overall attributes that all of these games share to some degree. As might be expected, all use 3D environments or pseudo-3D environments. Some use true 3D audio environments, while others use a two-dimensional playfield, such as New Horizons, discussed in the winter 2025 issue of Access World. The vast majority of 3D audio games use cardinal directions to assist in navigation. Those that do not are usually navigated in what would visually be a top-down view, so that up always moves north, left always moves west, and so on. One major principle of audio games is to provide ambient sounds for nearby objects. These are often meant to help direct the player to the object, but can also intentionally serve as auditory landmarks. We'll be breaking these games down into categories. The first category consists of games that provide no additional feedback aside from potentially direction and auditory landmarks. In these sorts of games, navigation itself is part of the challenge, and using environmental cues to determine where you are and where you're going is part of the gameplay. The second category of games provides some GPS-like features, such as being able to identify the distance to a point of interest and set a beacon there that provides directional feedback as you navigate. Finally, some games go as far as to provide step-by-step instructions in addition to a locator beacon for points of interest. Such games reward independent navigation but don't necessarily require it for progress. So, first we have games without virtual GPS.
Manamon is a duology of role-playing games written by developer VGS Storm. In Manamon, you capture and battle monsters in a secondary fantasy world. In each game, you travel across the full breadth of a country, including towns, roads, and other biomes. The game is played from a virtual top-down perspective, though it doesn't have traditional graphics. The maps for each area in the game are somewhat representative, so towns don't have the full number of buildings, proper roads, and so on. For example, in the first game, your hometown contains your house and your neighbor's house, but little else, despite being meant to represent a full city. Part of the challenge of the game is navigation, so as you continue further into the game, the towns become more and more complex, generally featuring more buildings and detailed layouts. In between towns, you're generally traveling through various wilderness locations, from fields to mountains, volcanoes, jungles, and deserts. Navigation is part of the challenge of this game. Many of the connecting locations or places you must visit for the story are somewhat labyrinth-like, and part of the challenge is finding your way through while solving puzzles. The game doesn't provide a one-to-one recreation of realistic locations, but it does challenge the player's spatial awareness and navigation skills. Because navigation is part of the difficulty of the game, there isn't any sort of GPS or easy navigation system when traversing environments. The player is given various audio-based methods for finding their way around. Walls play a consistent tone whenever they are in line with the player at a certain distance, while ambiences and different footsteps sounds are used to indicate general location and to add atmosphere. All important items play a looping sound effect to identify their location to the player. This includes people, doors, signs, gates, collectible objects, and more, all with their own unique tones. Combining these sound sources allows users to paint a mental picture of the area and use them as landmarks when navigating. Though the game environment is somewhat abstract, a player needs to have or develop spatial awareness skills and a sense of direction to effectively play the game. Shades of Doom by GMA Games was one of the first audio games ever produced for a blind and low-vision audience, and was arguably the most complex upon its publication. The game is a first-person shooter in the vein of the classic game Doom, hence the name. In the game, the player navigates 8 floors of a scientific facility, fighting various corrupted creatures to shut down an out-of-control experiment. The game presents itself in first-person auditorially, but in older versions it could be played with extremely simple high-contrast graphics to aid low-vision players, which were viewed from a top-down perspective. As a first-person game, the player can turn freely 180 degrees, but can also snap to cardinal directions instantly to aid in navigation. When moving, footsteps echo differently depending on the environment. For example, when walking down a hallway, the footsteps would be centered, but when an opening appears on either side, footsteps will echo from that direction. There are also various machines and devices placed throughout the facility that aid navigation by serving as auditory landmarks. Similar to Manamon, part of the challenge is navigating the facility and remembering where you are. The different hallway layouts and rooms, along with their various shapes and audio landmarks, are used to help you understand your location. Compared to Manamon, the environment in Shades of Doom is a bit more realistic, though confined to a single building. The size of each floor and the first-person perspective lend it additional realism, but challenge the player in a similar fashion and require many of the same skills. Now let's look at games with simple tracking systems. These next two games provide more extensive navigation assistance through announcements of a player's current location via speech, as well as providing access to points of interest whose distance and direction can be tracked. Swamp is a first-person audio survival shooter by Apron.
In Swamp, you navigate a near one-to-one scale map of a fictional town, separated into different maps as you battle zombies and collect supplies and equipment. Each map covers roughly a couple of blocks or the interior of a building. For example, the first map includes several intersecting streets, multiple businesses, a couple of houses, as well as other buildings and objects. Similar to the games we've mentioned previously, the game includes sound sources placed throughout the maps to aid in navigation, such as blowing winds, ticking stoplights, or the persistent honking of a car alarm. In addition, as the player navigates maps, their location is identified through their screen reader. For example, a player is told when they enter Green Street or the gas station parking lot. It is also possible to track points of interest, allowing the player to determine the distance and direction to the point of interest, as well as hear a consistent beep that gets faster the closer they get to it. The beep is positionally placed in the stereo field in the direction of the point of interest. For example, if I was standing on the street south of the gas station and tracked it, I would hear the beep coming from the northwest, positioned toward the left side of my stereo field. To help identify walls and other obstacles, the game includes radars somewhat based on the movement of a long cane. Radars sweep in a specific direction, such as left to right in front of the player, playing distinct sounds for open space, solid walls, or permeable barriers such as railings or open windows. This allows the player to, for example, run while trailing a wall and knowing when the wall opens up because the sound at the edge of the radar sweep changes from a solid wall to empty space. The game heavily rewards memorization of the maps, as minimizing the amount of audio you're listening to at a given time is crucial for identifying and taking out zombies. Players memorize maps based on various sound cues, but also based on the names of the various zones on the map. For example, a player is likely to know which businesses lie along Green Street and use those locations as landmarks while navigating. Next is Sketchbook, Your World. And this is a game in which players can create detailed two-dimensional or three-dimensional maps. Importantly, for our purposes, it is the first game that we've discussed that includes full 3D movement, including a Z-axis. Players create maps to challenge others to complete them, but also for others to explore and enjoy. The game uses many sound cues, both environmental and informational, to help the player navigate effectively. Various sounds indicate ledges, staircases, doors, signs, and other objects. Text can be assigned liberally to different zones of a map, allowing for rich descriptions. These descriptions can be used for flavor or for navigation. In addition, much like in Swamp, players can view a list of points of interest or either objects on a given map and track their distance with location with a beacon, which similarly identifies their location relative to the player as they move. The game has extensive map development tools and could be used to create a near one-to-one recreation of a building or even a section of a city. In some ways, this game may have the greatest applications for orientation and mobility, as it is possible to use it to build audio-based maps. Some players have even done so far for fictional environments with varying levels of details. And finally, GPS-style navigation, A Hero's Call. A Hero's Call is a turn-based role-playing game set in a traditional fantasy world. The game prominently features the city of Farhaven as its main hub and is where players spend much of their time. The game is played from a first-person perspective and provides detailed audio feedback in the form of text announcements for different areas as they are entered. Audible landmarks, non-player characters that speak as they move around, and a sophisticated navigation system that alerts the player to nearby walls, openings, doors, and other objects of interest.
Outside the city, the player traverses more complex environments, including a graveyard, forest, and mine. This game specifically stands out because it includes a system that allows a player to select a point of interest and to be guided to it step by step. A voice, placed positionally in the stereo field, continually announces the direction the player needs to travel to reach the selected point of interest. For example, the voice might repeatedly say south as the player heads south, and then shift to the left and say east when the player needs to turn east. This system not only helps a player determine the distance and direction to a point of interest, but also finds the path there for them in much the same way a GPS does in the real world. It is possible not to use this system, of course, and navigate independently. Doing so can be rewarding and becomes somewhat necessary later in the game. Much like Swamp, learning the layout of the city and where different points of interest are located is helpful for efficient navigation. Once the layout is understood, a player can often navigate more quickly than if they were relying entirely on the guidance system, rewarding memorization and spatial understanding. And finally, the bottom line. These games vary in the level of assistance that they provide to the player when navigating to specific points of interest, as well as in the level of realism found in their environments. That being said, all of them have something to teach that is applicable in the real world, whether that be using landmarks for navigation, developing general spatial awareness, understanding cardinal directions, or other related skills. Sketchbook, Your World, may have the most promise in this area, as it is possible to create custom maps within the game. This feature could be used to create a semi-scale model of a student's school, or even a set of city blocks. For our next story, let's pay a visit to the American Council of the Blind at acb.org. And their June 2026 Braille Forum. An article from Anthony Corona, his Tech Spotlight, The Hidden Gem of Tracking Orders in Apple Wallet. There are features that whisper instead of shout, tucked quietly into the corners of our devices, waiting for the right moment to become indispensable. Order tracking in Apple Wallet has long been one of those features. For years, it felt like a promise that never quite arrived. With recent updates, it finally steps into the light and becomes something genuinely useful, especially for blind and low vision users navigating the constant flow of deliveries in everyday life. Let us break that down, verify what works, and walk through it in a way that is clear, practical, and fully accessible with VoiceOver. What this feature does. Apple Wallet can now pull order tracking information directly from emails in the Apple Mail app and organize those orders in one central place. Instead of digging through cluttered inboxes, shipping confirmations, and tracking links, your orders live in a single structured list inside Wallet. This works best when your device has Apple Intelligence enabled. Your email is set up in the Apple Mail app, and the mail integration for order tracking is turned on. And in case you're wondering how to turn order tracking on, here's the procedure. First, open Settings. Second, swipe right with one finger until you hear Wallet and Apple Pay and double tap. Third, swipe right until you hear order tracking and double tap. And finally, find the mail toggle and make sure it's turned on. And here's a VoiceOver tip. When navigating toggles, VoiceOver will say on or off. Double tap to change the state. And if you are unsure, swipe left once after toggling to confirm the current state. And an important note, this feature relies on Apple Mail. If you primarily use Gmail or another app, you will need to add your account to Apple Mail for this to work. So, how do you track an order with email? Here's the procedure. First, open the Mail app. Second, navigate to an email that contains an order confirmation or shipping notice.
Third, at the top of the email, VoiceOver may announce a track button. Fourth, double tap track. Fifth, if prompted, choose allow to let wallet access the order details. And finally, number six, once you do this, the order is saved into Apple Wallet. And here's a VoiceOver tip. Use the rotor set to headings or buttons to quickly jump to the track button if the email is long. This can save a lot of time when scanning messages. So, how do you find your orders in Wallet? Number one, open the Wallet app. Number two, swipe until you reach the More button and or three-dot icon and double-tap. Third, find and select orders. And fourth, you will now see a list of current and past orders. Each order typically includes merchant name, status updates, and tracking progress. Managing and cleaning up orders. If an order appears that does not belong or is not useful, such as a quick restaurant pickup, you can remove it. First, open the order. Next, look for options such as remove order or block merchant. And finally, double tap to confirm your choice. And here's another VoiceOver tip. If you do not immediately find the remove option, try exploring by touch near the bottom of the screen or use the rotor set to actions if available. And here's some real-world examples. 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Or how about a Best Buy order? You order a new pair of headphones. The confirmation email is automatically recognized. Wallet shows your order status and updates without needing to log into your account. Or how about an order from Bath & Body Works? You place a seasonal order. Wallet gathers the shipment details and keeps everything in one place, which is especially helpful during busy holiday seasons when multiple packages are arriving. And finally, how about Chewy Pet Supplies? Your recurring delivery of dog food or treats is tracked seamlessly. You can quickly check when it will arrive without opening multiple emails or apps. So, why does this matter? Well, for blind and low vision users, this feature reduces friction. It turns scattered information into a single predictable experience. No more jumping between apps, copying tracking numbers, or navigating cluttered websites. And Anthony says, this is one of those features that finally caught up to the promise. It takes something that used to be a chore and makes it feel almost effortless. Anything that cuts down on the number of steps, the number of apps, and the amount of guesswork is a win in my book. This is about efficiency, independence, and just a little more peace of mind. And finally, some final thoughts. Order tracking in Apple Wallet is no longer a forgotten experiment. With the right setup, it becomes a quiet assistant that keeps your deliveries organized and accessible. It's not perfect, and not every merchant is supported, but when it works beautifully. Our next story comes from Taylor's Substack, which you can find online at taylorarnt.substack.com. It's finally beta time for Perspective Describe, and this is written by Taylor Arnt and published on June 9th. So right now, a few hours before a WWDC lab, I happened to check my App Store Connect and it hit me. The beta app review for Perspective Describe is done. It's finally beta time. I've been working on this thing for months and honestly, I'm just really excited to show it off. So let me tell you why I love this app. Perspective Describe uses on-device AI or artificial intelligence to describe my screen. It can get visual information described to me right there on my Mac, and nothing gets shipped off to some server to do it. For someone who can't see the screen, this is huge. But here's the thing, and I really want to say this. This isn't just for blind and low vision folks. This is an audio description app, plain and simple, and it can describe pretty much anything you put in front of it.
Even when you're sighted, even when you just step away from your computer for a minute, it can tell you what's happening on your screen. Audio description isn't only an accessibility thing. It's useful for everybody, and that's how I built it. Here's a perfect example of why I need it. Right now, I'm attending the WWDC labs online through WebEx, and the labs are not accessible. There's visual content on the screen. People are presenting, and I can't see any of it. So I'm about to use my own app to describe it to me. That's exactly the moment I built this for. And that's not the first time. During Google I/O, there were things that just weren't described at all. My app read the slides for me. They read everything on them. It even recognized the presenters. I went from being left out to actually following along on my own. Now, let me get something out of the way because it matters to me. This is not a replacement for human description. It's not. Human describers bring context, judgment, and care that AI does not have, and I'm not trying to take that away from anybody. What this is for is all the moments when there is no description at all. The inaccessible lab, the slide nobody read out loud, the radar on the screen at 11 p.m., that gap is where this lives. And actually, if you're an audio describer for a living and you work in the industry, I really want to hear from you. How does this compare to what you do? Where does it fall short? How can we make it better? You know this craft better than anyone, and I'd love your eyes on it. Now, this is Mac only for now. iOS is coming eventually, but because of some limitations, the Mac is where it starts. The way it works is simple. You share your screen right from the Perspective Describe app, and then you select a vision model. That's the model that actually describes the screen for you. Here's a side effect that I didn't plan for. One day, we were about to get some severe thunderstorms, and I happened to be looking at a radar with the app on. It described the severe thunderstorms to me. And right around then, my speech happened to go out, so I ended using Perspective Describe as a temporary screen reader. Now, I won't recommend this, so please don't try it. It's not a replacement for a real screen reader, and you should not rely on it that way. But if it accidentally happens to you, I can tell you it does work. That's just a side effect of what this app can do. I'm putting out new builds practically every day now. I already know of some bugs, and I'm going to be patching them very shortly, so look out for new builds coming through. So here's what I want you to do. Come download it and try it. Whether you're blind, low vision, sighted, an audio describer, or just curious, I want you in this beta. It's free. It's on test flight. And it's the best time to get in because your feedback shapes what it becomes. And here is the link. https://testflight.apple.com/join/VGNPWWM5. All feedback is welcome. Submit it through TestFlight or reach me on social media or any other medium that works for you. I genuinely love to see how you use the app. And if this resonates with you, if this app speaks to you, please share it with anybody you know who might be interested. It would be great to have as many people testing as possible so I can make this the best app it can be. I really hope you enjoy it and let me know how you think. And if you have just joined us, you are listening to the Blindness and Disability News Hour from Mind's Eye Radio in Belleville, Illinois. This program covers the week of June 14th, 2026. Thanks for joining us, and now back to the program. We'll start the second half of this week's program with a visit to Dr. Kirk Adams, and you can find him online at drkirkadams.com. Feeling Every Pitch, My Journey with One Court, and The Day the Game Comes Home.
This is published by June 15th, 2026, and written by Dr. Kirk Adams. And Dr. Kirk Adams, who has been blind since the age of five, is a lifelong sports fan and now an advisor to OneCourt. And he shares the first time he felt a live game unfold beneath his hands and a milestone that is about to bring that experience home for blind and low vision fans everywhere. The pitch I finally felt. I have listened to thousands of baseball games. I know the rhythm of a broadcast the way I know my own heartbeat. The announcer's rising voice, the crowd's intake of breath, the pause before the pitch. But until a spring afternoon in 2024, I had never felt a game happen at the very instant it happened. I was at the University of Washington, seated with the OneCourt team and a few friends from our community, my hands resting flat on a tablet about the size of an iPad. Beneath my fingers was a baseball diamond. The Seattle Mariners were playing the Tampa Bay Rays, and when the first pitch was thrown, I felt it cross the plate, low and away. The next one came in high and tight, and then the crack of contact, and I traced the ball as it carried into the outfield and settled into a glove. Later, with the runners aboard, I felt them holding the bases. I was not waiting to be told. I was there in real time with the play. And I have rarely felt anything quite like it. A lifetime around the game. Sports are in my blood. My father played basketball at Western Washington University, where he held the single-game rebounding record for years, and he went on to coach high school ball. I grew up in gyms. As an adult, I held season tickets to the Seattle Supersonics. To this day, I sit on my front porch, close enough to see Lumen Field, and listen to the Mariners on the radio. And yet, like so many blind and low-vision fans, I always have experienced the game one step removed. A friend leaning over to explain a play. A broadcast that, for all its poetry, arrives a beat behind the action. You can love a sport your whole life and still never quite feel inside it, never share the roar at the very moment it erupts. This is exactly what is beginning to change. What a tactile broadcast actually does. OneCourt has built what it calls a tactile broadcast, and I believe it is one of the most exciting things to happen for blind sports fans in my lifetime. It is a patent-pending haptic tablet that takes official real-time data from the NFL, the NBA, and Major League Baseball and turns it into something that you can feel. Every pitch, every dunk, every touchdown, the instant it happens. Here's how it works in your hands. You rest your palms flat to feel where the ball is and how the play is flowing across the court or field. You bring your fingertips in to zoom into the detail. The hoop pulses when the points are scored. Raised overlays give each sport its own shape. And all of it is paired with synchronized audio, so you are feeling and listening at once, the way sighted fans watch and listen at once. It does not replace the broadcast in your ear, it completes it. What used to take a full sentence to explain, your hands understand in a heartbeat. From the arena to the living room. This is not a prototype. OneCourt has already proven itself on the biggest stages at sport, at Super Bowl 60, the NBA All-Star Game, and the Major League Baseball All-Star Game in partnership with Ticketmaster, and more than 10 professional teams now offer it free to fans at every home game. And here is the news that I have been so eager to share. OneCourt is bringing the tactile broadcast home. The at-home experience pairs the haptic tablet with a smartphone app and an all-access subscription that unlocks every football, basketball, and baseball game, every team, with no blockout dates, and more sports are on the way. Whether you're on your couch, gathered with family, or out at a sports bar, you can feel the game for yourself. As OneCourt founder and CEO Jared Mace puts it, the fans have been asking for exactly this. Quote, since launching in venues, fans have been asking when they can get OneCourt at home.
It's no surprise to us that they're snapping up our first

I have spent my career making one argument in 100 different rooms. Inclusion is not just the right thing to do, it is a strategic advantage. One court is that argument made real. This is not charity. It is great design meeting an enormous growing audience. Consider the scale. The number of Americans who are blind or have low vision is projected to roughly double over the next 25 years to about 16 million people. For fans, one court offers something we have rarely had: independence, real-time emotion, and the simple joy of sharing the game with the people we love. For teams, leagues, and sponsors, it offers a vast, loyal, and long underserved audience, and accessibility that fans do not just hear about, but actually experience. When you make the game something that everyone can feel, everyone wins that game. And a special welcome for the ACB community. 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One Court has partnered with the American Council of the Blind to bring this experience to members first. 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Get in the game. 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If you or someone you love have ever sat with a game on the radio and wished you could feel it for yourself, this is your moment. 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ACB members, don't forget the code ACB26. Picture this season's playoffs. Every full count, every fast break, every goal line stand, not described to you a beat late, but unfolding beneath your hands in real time in your own home. The game was always meant for everyone, and now, at last, everyone can feel it. And we are going to turn to NLS Music Notes, which can be found online at blogs.loc.gov. This is a blog site from the National Library Service for the Blind and Physically Handicapped, which is a service of the Library of Congress. And this is a blog post that went online on June 11th. American composers and musicians from A to Z. We're going to cover the letters Q and R. Part 2, Quincy Jones and Richard Rodgers. And this is written by Mary Dell Jenkins. Quincy Jones, who was born in 1933, and Richard Rodgers, who lived from 1902 to 1979, are the two composer, arranger, musicians for the subject of today's blog. Having a career as a musician is challenging, and sometimes careers branch into other areas than performing. While not visible on stage, these areas are absolutely necessary and essential in the field. Quincy Jones, also known as Q to his colleagues, was born in Chicago, Illinois, but moved with his family to Washington State in 1943. His father had a wartime job at the Puget Naval Shipyard. Following the war, they moved to Seattle, and Quincy studied trumpet and started arranging music. Through classmates and other connections, he received real-time experience playing in jazz bands in the community, providing skills that would have been difficult to obtain in a larger city. He also met and made a lifelong friend, Ray Charles, in Seattle. His talent took him to Berklee School of Music in Boston via a scholarship, but his study was interrupted when the road beckoned and Lionel Hampton recruited him for a tour. He developed his arranging skills and earned commissions with arrangements for Sarah Vaughan, Dinah Washington, Count Basie, Duke Ellington, Gene Krupa, and his friend from Seattle, Ray Charles. Not a bad start for a young man. And he never stopped learning. In 1957, he moved to Paris for work and studied with Nadia Boulanger and Olivier Messiaen. Quincy's work had an enormous influence on the world's popular

music scene. I can only list a few of the artists he successfully collaborated with: Ray Charles, Michael Jackson, Frank Sinatra, Billy Eckstine, Ella Fitzgerald, Leslie Gore, and Miles Davis. His work with Frank Sinatra was sealed with a handshake, no paper contract necessary. The Talking Books, the Talking Book Collection has Q, the autobiography of Quincy Jones, at call sign DB53304, and an interview with Quincy by Alex Haley at The Playboy Interviews, DB44110. The NLS Music section also has Songs, Michael Jackson, at BRM34935, and a Ray Charles classic, Born to Lose, at DBM03707, from the Piano by Ear instruction series. The hills are alive with the sound of music. I am certain that everyone who just read or listened to those words instantly sang the melody that goes along with it. Richard Rodgers was a native New Yorker and partnered with some amazing lyricists, creating musicals that are still in production today. Born in the Queens and growing up in Upper Manhattan, Rodgers was exposed to music in the home with sheet music. His mother played on the piano. Almost every home had a piano, and someone learned to play or sing for entertainment. Rodgers' parents went to Broadway plays, and when he was 15, he decided musical theater was his chosen profession. He gained some experience with the production of Varsity Show, an annual production at Columbia University, where he was a student. His two most successful collaborators, Lorenz Hart and Oscar Hammerstein, required different approaches musically. Quote, "Larry Hart was inclined to be cynical," he said, "whereas Oscar is more sentimental, and so the music had to be more sentimental. It wouldn't have been natural for Larry to write Oklahoma any more than it would have been natural for Oscar to write Pal Joey," unquote. And here follows some of the titles that we have in the NLS Music Collection in Braille and audio. The Sound of Music Vocal Selections at BRM32149. The King and I Vocal Selections with Piano Accompaniment, BRM22062. The Sound of Music Piano Selections at BRM07005. Oklahoma Piano Selections at BRM23847. South Pacific Piano Selections at BRM24880. Carousel Vocal Selections with Piano Accompaniment, BRM29008. 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From the Talking Book Collection, there's Richard Rodgers at DB48463 and Rodgers and Hammerstein at DB36269. And if you have a song in your heart or looking for a thriller, please check out these offerings from the NLS Music section. And if you'd like to download the materials from Bard and need some guidance, or if you would like to explore more materials at the NLS Music Collection or learn about our service, please send us an email at nlsm@loc.gov or give us a phone call at 1-800-424-2. We are happy to help and look forward to hearing from you. Our next story comes to us from Future Reflections Magazine, a publication of the American Action Fund for Blind Children and Adults. And this is from their special issue on Braille. That's the current issue, the Living and Learning section. Between the Dots and the Batter, Ingredients for Success. This is written by Jennifer Dunham and introduced by these words from the editor of Future Reflections Magazine. Jennifer Dunham's career has run the gamut from teaching Braille to adults and managing Braille production for the University of Minnesota to administering the certification program for transcribers and proofreaders for the Library of Congress.
She chairs the National Association to Promote the Use of Braille, or NAPUB, and is a leader in the National Federation of the Blind of Minnesota. And here's what Jennifer has to say. Baking was never my forte. If you needed someone to work up your spreadsheet formulas or assemble your IKEA furniture, call on me anytime. I'd enjoy every second of getting that task done. But if you wanted a cake, you could count on me to send you info on the closest bakery. Therefore, it surprises all who know me well that I have baked 34 cakes since last summer. What happened? I ask myself, perhaps a nudge came from a few difficult life events, increasing the appeal of a low-commitment, finite activity with clear direction. For whatever reason, in the middle of the summer, I began to learn the finer points of baking, to acquire the equipment that makes it possible, and to gather friends around me who have been gracious enough, or perhaps even happy, to help relieve me of the cake backlog. Born with no vision, I had wonderful parents who were determined that I would grow up like my sighted sisters, as a person who could take care of myself and handle whatever life threw my way. For much of my childhood and youth, all pre-internet, my parents were not acquainted with other blind adults. They did not always know the specifics of what independence for their blind child could look like. Nevertheless, they didn't allow blindness to be an excuse for me to let things slide, an attitude for which I am forever grateful. My mother taught me the basics of baking during my childhood. Without these vague and distant memories, there likely still would be no cakes coming out of my kitchen. My mother's father was a professional baker, but my mother is not much of a fan of cooking of any sort. She helped her working parents take care of her three much younger bakers, or brothers, pardon me, and then she managed her own household as a wife and the mother of three children in the 1970s and 1980s. She cooked three meals every day for decades. I remember one night when I was very small. The family waited excitedly for a cake Mom had made to be done. Then the oven timer went off and Mom placed the cake on the table to cool. The others exclaimed how delicious it looked. Mom allowed that, if I washed my hands very clean, it would be okay for me to touch the cake very lightly. To me, it felt like a large, well-formed donut. I thought my mother must be some kind of a genius to get it so perfectly round. Later, she showed me the round tube pan with the hole in the middle so I could understand how it worked. When I got a little older, Mom taught me the basics of making a cake. I learned to grease and flour the pan all up the sides so the cake can rise, to tap out the excess flour, to make sure the beaters lock into the electric mixer, and, of course, to taste the excess batter as a nice bonus. Incidentally, my mother works with families of blind children to this day, and I'm sure they realize how lucky they are to have her in their corner. Because of Mom and other supportive people around me, I learned Braille early in life. Mom became a Braille transcriber to make sure that I had Braille materials for my education. Braille has remained part of my daily life in countless ways, many of which have nothing to do with reading books. For example, clear adhesive labeling material, whether full-page format or in rolls of tape, is a staple in my house. After I buy groceries, the quick 3 minutes it takes to create and adhere Braille labels pays big dividends in efficiency. Later on, I can distinguish the cloves from the allspice from the pumpkin spice, the peppermint from the almond or vanilla extract, the cooking spray from the baking spray, and it does matter. I can tell the two kinds of flour apart and identify the three kinds of sugar. For boxes of cake mix, which I still sometimes use as a base for a recipe, I place the box in a Ziploc bag along with an index card brailled with the name of the mix. As low-tech as these methods are, advances in technology have made them even easier to implement. An AI app on a phone can read out the item for brailing if the grocery run includes two different cake mixes. So why don't I just use the phone app and skip the Braille labels? Certainly the phone camera method alone can be a workable identification tool.
But for me, there is an efficiency factor to simply skimming my fingers around the spice rack rather than take out each of the 30-plus jars to show to the camera, and likely having to rotate the jar several times to capture the name of the item. Likewise, it's more efficient for me to have to braille out my recipes on paper with an embosser instead of accessing them electronically. Having the instructions right there on one surface makes things so much easier. However, the phone camera does play its part. It has been amusing and even useful to photograph my cakes and get the AI's unvarnished assessment of how they look before another human lays eyes on them. Access to other blind adults through the National Federation of the Blind has been another crucial ingredient on my unexpected cake journey. When I was in my late teens, I heard blind adults talk about the things they did, such as cooking for their families, shoveling snow, mowing the lawn, and doing woodworking. Listening to them helped me understand that if I wanted or needed to do these things, blindness would not stand in my way. These role models moved through the world with grace and confidence. They were not like the shy, anxious person that I was and thought I always would be due to my blindness. When they wanted some of the coffee at the back of the meeting room, they got up and got it. They didn't wait awkwardly for the right time to ask someone to do it for them as I did. They were rather adventurous and resourceful, not terrified of getting lost as I was. They didn't tell me what I should do. Rather, they showed me what I could do. Before I met them, I had no idea that I could even hope for such a level of confidence, much less actually achieve it myself. One standout incident early in my acquaintance with the Federation took place at a state convention. On one of the panels, several people shared their perspectives on rehabilitation training. A cooking instructor at a state rehabilitation program mentioned her excitement over the success of a blind student who made brownies for the first time. Of course, she said, they weren't cut straight, but at least this was something he did all by himself, unquote. Quote, this student's progress absolutely should be celebrated, another panelist commented. But why should it be assumed that the brownies would be cut unevenly, unquote. The cooking instructor was nonplussed. I wonder why the other panelist was being so picky. Then I realized that the cooking instructor's comment was based on the belief that blind people could not cut brownies neatly. Maybe I held that belief myself without giving it much thought. Quote, why should it matter whether the brownies look nice? The cooking instructor asked. They would taste the same regardless of how they looked. Unquote. The conclusion is perfectly valid, I thought, but what if one did want the brownies to look nice? I didn't care about brownies specifically at that point, but I did care about appearance. I knew what a difference appearance makes in perception, whether or not it should. As the panel conversation continued, it became clear that in this organization there were people who cared about such things as I did. They could enlighten me on techniques to help me make it happen. Mastering skills such as reading and writing Braille or traveling comfortably with a long white cane takes practice and commitment. And the process can seem overwhelming in the beginning. All this baking reminds me vividly of how much work it often takes before the dizzying array of steps and techniques becomes automatic. I review a checklist whenever I bake a cake to remind myself of the things that are not explicitly spelled out in the recipe. Quote, bring the eggs and butter to room temperature before mixing. Toasting nuts ahead of time brings out their flavor. If using molasses, grease the measuring cup so it will pour out more easily. Scrape the sides of the bowl when mixing. Tap the butter-filled pan on the counter to remove air bubbles before putting it in the oven. Adjust temperatures and cooking time if using a different type of pan than called for in the recipe, unquote. I look forward to the day when these things come as easily as determining whether I should use the, quote, TH, unquote, or the, quote, THE, unquote, contraction when I braille the word them. To be sure, not all of my cakes have turned out delicious or beautiful.
A couple stuck to the pan, no doubt to remind me that pride goeth before a fall. Still, many have turned out well. Perplexing as this baking obsession remains, the challenge brings much joy. Here's to learning new things at any stage of life. And that about wraps up this week's edition of the Blindness and Disability News Hour. This program covers the week of June 14th, 2026. My name is Bill. Thanks for joining us this week. This program, as always, is a production and presentation of Mind's Eye Radio in Belleville, Illinois. Thank you again for joining us. It's always a pleasure having everybody around. Please do enjoy the rest of your week. It's going to get warm again, so, you know, make sure that air conditioner is up to snuff. Keep yourself cool. Stay inside if you don't have to go out. Keep your pets hydrated. Stay safe. Be good. Keep your pets hydrated. See you. Bye.

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1: Hello, Mind's Eye community. The 2026 season of St. Louis Cardinals baseball is underway at Busch Stadium in St. Louis. 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Game time is at 6:45 p.m. On Saturday, August 29th, the Pittsburgh Pirates come to town. Game time is at 1:15 p.m. And on Sunday, September 20th, it's our last audio-described game of the season as the Cardinals host the Washington Nationals. Game time is at 1:15 p.m. For the full list of events and links to purchase tickets, visit our calendar at bit.ly/upcoming-ad-events.
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4: Welcome. This is Cheryl at the Talking Information Center. Thanks so much for joining me. Today's Wednesday, June 17th, 2026. I'm reading first from the April issue of the Food and Wine magazine, and the first recipe is entitled Spiced Pork Chops with Snap Pea Slaw. Prep time is 30 minutes. It makes 4 servings. A garlicky buttermilk brine ensures that these quick-cooking pork chops stay juicy and tender. Lightly crushed coriander, fennel, black pepper form a crackly spice crust on the chops that pairs perfectly with the crisp snap pea fennel slaw. Pat the pork chops dry before coating with the spice mixture, and flip often when searing for an even golden brown crust. Ingredients needed are as follows. 6 large garlic cloves smashed, 1.5 cups plus 1 tablespoon of buttermilk, 2 tablespoons plus 2.25 teaspoons kosher salt, 4 bone-in 1-inch thick pork chops, 1.5 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First, place your garlic together with 1.5 cups of buttermilk, 2 tablespoons of salt in a large Ziploc plastic bag. Then add your pork chops, seal the bag, turn to coat the pork chops. Marinate them in the refrigerator for at least 1 hour. Second, toast your coriander seeds with fennel seeds and peppercorns, all in a small skillet over medium heat, stirring often until they become fragrant. Should take about 2 minutes. Then transfer to a mortar and pestle or a spice grinder and coarsely grind, and then stir in 2 teaspoons of salt. Third, remove the pork chops from the marinade. Discard the marinade. Pat your pork chops dry with paper towels. Sprinkle both sides evenly with the spice mixture. Heat a tablespoon of oil in a large cast iron skillet over high heat until it simmers. Add two pork chops, cook, flipping every 2 minutes until they become golden brown and an instant read thermometer inserted into the center of the pork chops registers 140 degrees. Should take about 9 to 11 minutes. Transfer to plates, wipe your skillet clean, and repeat the process with a tablespoon of oil and the remaining two pork chops. Fourth, whisk together your vinegar, honey, mustard, 3 tablespoons of oil, a tablespoon of buttermilk, and 1/4 teaspoon of salt, all in a large bowl. Add your snap peas and radishes, the shaved fennel, 2 tablespoons of torn fennel fronds, and toss to coat. Now you're going to top your pork chops with evenly divided snap pea slaw and garnish with any additional fennel fronds. Serve. This can be made ahead. The pork chops can be marinated in the refrigerator for up to 12 hours. The next recipe is for lamb cutlets. Prep time is 40 minutes. Once again, makes 4 servings. Pan-fried meat and potato patties, or cutlets, are a common lunch or a snack in the Persian culture. The lamb version leans on turmeric and coriander for a savory depth, while mashed potatoes keeps the mixture light and fluffy. Grating the onion rather than chopping allows the pieces to melt into the filling, and it helps to bind the patties together. And for the zhung, Z-H-O-U-G, you would need 2 cups of loosely packed mixed tender herbs, such as cilantro, parsley, 1/4 cup of extra virgin olive oil, 2 tablespoons of fresh lemon juice, tablespoon of chopped serrano chili, 1/2 teaspoon cumin, 1/4 teaspoon kosher salt, and about 2 ice cubes, 1 garlic clove that's been chopped. For your cutlets, you need 1 pound of russet potatoes that have been peeled, cut into 2-inch pieces, 1 pound of ground lamb, 1 small white onion that's been grated on the large holes of a box grater, 1 large egg lightly beaten, tablespoon of kosher salt, teaspoon of coriander, teaspoon of turmeric, 1/2 teaspoon black pepper, canola oil for frying, 1/2 cup of all-purpose flour, lettuce, dill 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It should take about 1 minute. 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Should take about 15 minutes, then drain your potatoes. Third, place your potatoes in a large bowl. Mash them using a potato masher, and then alternately you can pass the potatoes through a ricer into a large bowl. Let the potatoes cool for about 10 minutes. Add the lamb, onion, egg, salt, coriander, turmeric, black pepper. Mix using your hands until everything is well combined. Form your mixture into about 16 1/4 cup each of overall patties, so that there would be about 1/2 inch in thickness. Fourth, pour your oil to a depth of 1/4 inch into a large cast iron skillet heat over medium. Until it simmers, the oil simmers, line a wire rack with paper towels and place inside a large rim baking sheet. Fifth, place your flour in a shallow bowl and, working in batches, lightly dredge each patty in the flour. Be sure to shake off the excess. Fry your patties until they're crispy golden brown. Should take about 5 to 6 minutes per side. Then transfer the cutlets to your prepared wire rack. Serve with your zung, your lettuce, pickles, tomato, and radishes. The zung can be stored in an airtight container in the refrigerator for up to 2 days. Stir before serving, and the cutlets can be prepared up through step 3 and stored covered in the refrigerator also for up to a day. And just as a little hint for this recipe, adding ice cubes to the blender incorporates the air and the moisture for a light, creamy zung. Our next recipe is pistachio-crusted salmon with a kale salad. Carla Cara, oranges pull double duty in this satisfying salmon dinner. Citrus slices perfume the fillets as they roast, while fresh orange segments bring juicy brightness to the simple kale salad. Roasted and salted pistachios work, but for a vibrant green topping with faint fruity notes, use chopped raw pistachios. Ingredients needed for this recipe are as follows. 3 Cara oranges that have been divided. 1/2 cup of chopped raw pistachios. 1/4 cup of panko. 1.5 teaspoons tarragon. 1/4 cup of Dijon mustard. Tablespoon of honey. Small garlic clove that's been grated. 1.5 teaspoons kosher salt. 4 5- to 6-ounce center cut skinless salmon fillets that would be about 1 inch in thickness. 2 tablespoons of olive oil. 1 large bunch of kale that's been stemmed and cut into 1/2-inch ribbons. 4 teaspoons of apple cider vinegar. And 2 celery stalks that have been shaved lengthwise into ribbons. First, preheat your oven to 425 degrees. Line a large rim baking sheet with parchment paper. Grate and peel 1 orange to yield 1 teaspoon of zest. Cut the orange in half. Squeeze so it yields 3 tablespoons of fresh juice. Slice your 2nd orange into about 8 rounds. Cut the 3rd orange into segments. Set aside each separately. Secondly, stir together your pistachios, panko, tarragon, the reserved orange zest, and all in a medium bowl. Set that aside. Third, stir together your mustard, honey, garlic, tablespoon of orange juice, 1/2 teaspoon of salt in a small bowl. Set that bowl aside. Fourth, rub your salmon with 1 tablespoon of oil, sprinkle with 1/2 teaspoon of salt, and arrange the reserved orange slices in 4 rows on a prepared baking sheet. Top with the salmon, then spread 3 tablespoons of the mustard mixture over the top of the salmon. Sprinkle with the pistachio mixture and press so as to adhere everything to your salmon fillets. Fifth, bake until the pistachio crust is lightly toasted and a meat thermometer inserted into the thickest portion of the salmon registers 125 degrees for medium rare. That would be the equivalent of 12 to 14 minutes or until your desired degree of doneness occurs. Lastly, combine your kale with the vinegar, 1 tablespoon of oil, 1/2 teaspoon of salt in a large bowl. Massage the kale until it wilts and becomes tender. It should take about 2 minutes. Add your celery, the orange segments, 2 tablespoons of mustard mixture, 2 tablespoons of orange juice. Toss until everything is well combined. Season to taste with any additional salt. Divide the salmon, the orange slices, among 4 plates and serve with your kale salad. And as a side note, Caracara oranges have a sweeter, less acidic flavor than most other oranges. Substitute with navel oranges if you so choose. To cut an orange into segments, trim off 1/4 inch from the top and the bottom. Using a sharp knife, follow the curve of the orange. Cut to remove the rind and the white pith, and slice between the membranes to separate the segments. Turning to a dessert idea, this is about a bunt beauty. This is called a hummingbird cake. Hummingbird cake is best known in the U.S. as a beloved southern layered cake. It first took flight in Jamaica as a Dr. Bird cake, named after the island's national bird. Originally baked in a tube pan packed with bananas, pineapple, and warm spices, hummingbird cake was created by Air Jamaica and the Jamaica Tourist Board in the late 1960s. The recipe was disseminated to newspapers in Jamaica and the U.S. to promote the cheese-frosted layer cake version from a subscriber in Greensboro, North Carolina. This recipe takes about 45 minutes to prepare. It makes 12 servings. For the cake, you need the following ingredients. 7 large ripe bananas, peeled and sliced into 2-inch pieces. 1 cup, together with 1.5 tablespoons of canola oil. 3 large eggs. 1 8-ounce can of crushed 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For the frosting you need, 4 ounces of cream cheese softened, 1 1/4 cups of powdered sugar, 3/4 teaspoon vanilla, 1 to 2 tablespoons of water. Also, dried pineapple flowers, pineapple fronds, and edible flowers, optional, all for when it comes time to decorate. To make the cake, preheat your oven to broil with the rack about 5 inches from the heat. Line a large rim baking sheet with foil. Toss together your bananas and 1.5 tablespoons of oil on a baking sheet. Broil until those slices of banana become browned and softened. Should take about 12 to 18 minutes. Then transfer the bananas and any juices to a large bowl. Mash the bananas using a fork. You'll end up having about 1.5 cups of that banana mixture. Discard or reserve any remaining banana for another use. Let them cool slightly for about 10 minutes, but stir often. Second, now reduce your oven temperature to 350 degrees with your rack in the center position. 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Whisk until everything is well combined, then stir in your flour, the pumpkin spice, baking soda, salt until everything is well combined. Add your pecans. 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For the ingredients for this recipe, you will need 4 large egg yolks, 1/2 cup of granulated sugar, 1 1/4 cups of heavy cream, 1 8-ounce container of mascarpone cheese that's been softened, 2 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chocolate for garnish. First, beat your egg yolks and sugar in a stand mixer that's been fitted with a whisk attachment on high speed until pale yellow and tripled in volume. It should take about 4 minutes. Transfer to a medium bowl, but be sure not to bother to clean your mixer bowl or your whisk attachment. 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Should take about a minute. Add the mascarpone and the masala. 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Should only take about 20 seconds. Fold in your egg yolk mixture into your mascarpone mixture and make sure everything is smooth and well combined. Third, dust 1 tablespoon of cocoa in the bottom of an 8-inch square baking dish using a firm wire mesh strainer. Place the espresso in a large, shallow bowl. Fourth, dip 1/2 of your lady fingers into the espresso for about 3 seconds each. Arrange in an even layer on the bottom of the prepared baking dish. Break or crumble your lady fingers as needed to fit and fill any gaps. Spread 1/2 of the mascarpone mixture over the lady fingers in an even layer and repeat the layers once with remaining lady fingers followed by espresso, mascarpone mixture. Cover, refrigerate for at least 4 hours and even as many as 12 hours. When it comes time to serve, uncover your tiramisu, dust with the remaining tablespoon of cocoa, and sprinkle with shaved chocolate. This layered dessert actually needs to be made ahead of time to allow the cookies to soften and all the flavors to melt together. And ideally, it would be assembled the day before you plan to serve it. I'm reading now from the combined April and May journal of the Food Network magazine. And the first recipe is another dessert. It's entitled Black Forest Cake with a Cherry Blossom Mousse. Prep time is 35 minutes and it makes about 24 servings. For the cakes, you will need the following ingredients. Cooking spray, 1/4 cup of chopped dark chocolate. 1/2 cup of hot brewed coffee, 1 cup of sugar, scant 1 cup of all-purpose flour, 3/4 cup of unsweetened Dutch processed cocoa powder, 3/4 teaspoon 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syrup from the jar. For the cherry mousse, you would need a cup of heavy cream, 3 sheets of gelatin, half a cup of cherry puree, 1/4 cup of sugar, and first we're going to make the cake. Preheat your oven to 325 degrees. Line a 13 by 8 inch rim baking sheet with parchment paper. Coat with cooking spray. Second, put the chopped chocolate in a small bowl. Pour the hot coffee over the top. Whisk until it's melted and then set that aside. Third, sift together your sugar, flour, cocoa powder, baking soda, baking powder, and salt in a medium bowl. Whisk together the egg, canola oil, buttermilk, and vanilla in a large bowl. Add the flour mixture to the egg mixture and whisk until it becomes a lumpy batter, but you don't want to overmix. Then add in the melted chocolate mixture until everything is well combined. Transfer the batter to the prepared pan. Spread in an even layer with an offset spatula. Bake until a toothpick inserted into the center comes out clean. Transfer the pan to a rack and let the cake cool completely. Fourth, make your mousse. You do so by beating the heavy cream in a medium bowl with the mixer on medium speed until medium peaks form. Cover and refrigerate until it's ready to use. Fifth, place the gelatin in a small bowl, cover with cold water, and let it bloom for about 5 minutes. Combine the cherry puree and the sugar in a medium saucepan. Heat over medium heat, stirring until the sugar is dissolved and the mixture begins to boil. It should take about 3 minutes. Then remove from the heat. Sixth, remove the gelatin from the water. Squeeze out the excess water with your hands. Fold the gelatin into the hot cherry puree using a rubber spatula until everything is melted and fully set the bowl over a large bowl of ice water. Whisk until it thickens. Then transfer the mousse to a piping bag fitted with a round tip. Lastly, assemble the cakes. Cut the cake using 3-inch flower-shaped or round cookie cutters. You should get about 24 mini cakes. Brush each cake with the cherry syrup. Pipe the mousse on top of each cake, and it resembles a petal, and place the amaretto cherry in the center. Sounds pretty fancy as well as delicious. Another dessert idea is for mini lemon olive oil bundt cakes. Prep time is 20 minutes and it makes 6 small or 12 mini cakes. For the cakes you would need, tablespoon of unsalted butter, melted, 1 cup all-purpose flour, 1 1/3 cups of granulated sugar, 2 tablespoons of grated lemon zest, 2 large eggs, 1/4 cup of extra virgin olive oil, 2/3 of a cup of whole milk, 1/2 teaspoon baking powder, 1/2 teaspoon of salt, 1 teaspoon of finely minced fresh thyme. For the glaze, you would need 1 1/2 cups of confectioner's sugar, 2 1/2 to 3 tablespoons of lemon juice, and 2 tablespoons of unsalted butter, melted. Preheat your oven to 350. Make the cakes, brush a 6 or 12 cup mini bundt or muffin pan with a melted butter. Dust with flour and shake off the excess. Second, pulse the granulated sugar, lemon zest in a blender until it's well combined. Add your eggs 1 to a time. Slowly pour in the olive oil and milk, pulsing until it's emulsified so it becomes a thin batter. You don't want to overblend or the cakes will be too puffy. Third, whisk a cup of flour with baking powder, salt, teaspoon of thyme in a small bowl. Add to the blender in two batches, pulsing lightly until everything is well combined. And you want to stop and scrape down the sides of the blender as needed. Pour your batter into the prepared pans. Bake until the cakes just begin to pull away from the sides. Should be baking for 28 to 30 minutes if you're using a 6-cup bundt pan. 22 to 25 minutes for a 12-cup bundt pan. Let them cool in the pan for 10 minutes and then loosen the sides. Lastly, make your glaze by whisking the confectionery sugar with 2.5 tablespoons of lemon juice, the melted butter, until it's smooth. And you can always add more lemon juice if the mixture is too thick. Drizzle over the warm cakes and garnish with sprigs of fresh thyme. Well, that ends our segment for today. Thanks again for joining me, and I wish you a wonderful week ahead.
5: This recording is provided by the Allen County Public Library's audio reading service. It is specifically designed for and directed to people with visual, physical, learning, language, or other disabilities and conditions that prevent them from reading printed materials.
6: 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We all could use a little help in the kitchen, so pick up some useful tips, tricks, and hints, as well as some tasty recipes that will make your next meal a huge success. 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
7: Welcome. 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The title of this article is Dining In, Succulent Pork Stir Fry in a Flash, Mess-Free Salmon with Fennel and Asparagus, and More Recipes to Shake Up Your Dinner Rotation, plus Expert Insight from Our Test Kitchen. 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For those who crave lasagna on a weeknight, this soup brings baked pasta vibes without the hassle of an oven. Cooking the noodles directly in the pot isn't just for ease. 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This makes 4 servings. 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Extra virgin olive oil, 1 pound hot or sweet Italian sausage, 1 medium onion, diamond crystal or Morton kosher salt, 5 garlic cloves, 1 4.5 ounce tube double concentrated tomato paste, low sodium chicken broth, dried lasagna noodles, whole milk, fresh ricotta, freshly ground pepper, and fresh baby spinach. 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Heat oil in a medium Dutch oven or other heavy pot over medium high. Arrange about 1-inch pieces of sausage in pot in a single layer. Cook undisturbed 3 minutes, then continue to cook, stirring occasionally with a wooden spoon or heat-proof rubber spatula until browned all over and just cooked through 3 to 4 minutes more. Using a slotted spoon, transfer sausage to a plate. Step 2. Place onion in same pot and season with salt. Cook, stirring often until slightly softened and starting to brown, about 3 minutes. Add garlic and tomato paste and cook, stirring often until paste is starting to stick to pot and has darkened significantly, about 3 minutes. Pour in 2 cups water, scraping up any browned bits stuck to the bottom of pot. Step 3. 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Increase heat to high and bring to a boil. Add noodles and cook, stirring often until very al dente, about 9 minutes. Step 4. Meanwhile, place ricotta in a small bowl and season with salt and pepper. Mix well. Step 5. Stir another 2 cups water into soup. It will have thickened up by this point. Return sausage to pot. Reduce heat to low and cook until meat is just warmed through, about 5 minutes. Remove pot from heat and stir in spinach. Season soup with more salt and pepper if needed. Step 6. Ladle soup into bowls. Top each with a dollop of ricotta mixture and season with more pepper. Here's a note. Double concentrated tomato paste brings more intensity than the standard varieties that often come in a can. It's always worth using, even if the recipe doesn't specifically call for it. Sizzling the paste until its color darkens a couple shades magnifies the fruity flavor while driving moisture out. It delivers all the umami and acid we associate with tomato sauce and enriches the broth with a velvety texture, so there's no mistaking this bowl of soup for jarred marinara. Our next recipe is for gingery pork and sugar snap pea stir fry, recipe by Shilpa Uskovic. Stir frying thinly sliced pork tenderloin in a ripping hot skillet means it will stay juicy and absorb lots of flavor, making it the champion of this fast vegetable heavy dish. This recipe makes 4 servings. Your ingredients list for this recipe is as follows. 1 pork tenderloin, about 1 pound. Cornstarch, soy sauce, vegetable oil, 2-inch piece ginger, peeled, oyster sauce, sugar, toasted sesame oil, distilled white vinegar, 8 ounces of sugar snap peas, 1 medium white onion, 6 garlic cloves, and steamed rice for serving. 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

Arrange sliced pork in pan in a single layer, separating clumps with a fork as much as possible. Cook undisturbed until deep golden brown underneath, about 5 minutes. Fat will spatter as the meat cooks, so stand back. Using tongs, transfer pork to a large plate, leaving as much oil in pan as possible. Meat won't be fully cooked, though, at this point, but don't worry. It will cook more later. Step 4. Cook peas in same pan, tossing occasionally until tender and blistered in spots, about 3 minutes. Transfer to plate with pork. Step 5. Cook onion in same pan, tossing occasionally and adding up to 1 tablespoon vegetable oil if pan is dry, until it blisters in spots, about 4 minutes. Add garlic and cook, stirring constantly until fragrant, about 1 minute. Reduce heat to medium. Step 6. Return pork and peas to pan and pour in reserve sauce. It should simmer right away. Cook stirring until meat is cooked through and sauce is clinging to meat and vegetables, about 1 minute. Step 7. Transfer stir fry to large shallow bowl or a platter and serve with rice. Do ahead. Sauce can be made 8 hours ahead. Cover and chill. Pork can be marinated 8 hours ahead. Keep covered and chill. No need to bring to room temperature before cooking. Here's another note. Prep is the key to a great stir fry. Here, about 15 minutes of slicing and marinating will successfully set you up for the final dizzying fast cook. Have the rice cooked, the table set, and the ingredients prepped before you even turn on the stove. Our next recipe is for salmon and spring veg in parchment, recipe by Jesse Seswick. The trick to fantastic parchment-wrapped salmon is adding big, bold flavors at the end so they don't get muted by cooking. Here, a concentrated vinaigrette made of lemon juice, Dijon mustard, honey, and garlic adds just the right pop of bright, punchy flavor to the tender salmon. This recipe makes 4 servings. 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Finely grate zest from 1 lemon into a small bowl. Slice lemon in half and squeeze juice into bowl. Slice another lemon in half and squeeze juice into same bowl. Set aside. 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Thickly slice remaining lemon, remove seeds, and discard. Step 2. Lay out 4 large sheets of parchment paper onto a surface. Evenly divide lemon slices, fennel, asparagus, and salmon among parchment. Drizzle each with oil and season generously with salt and pepper. Place another sheet of parchment on top of each, then fold edges together to form a packet. They don't need to be airtight, just closed up enough to trap steam. Transfer packets to a large rimmed baking sheet, snuggle together if needed, and bake 30 minutes. If salmon flesh flakes easily with a fork, they're done. Step 3. Meanwhile, add garlic, mustard, honey, 1/4 cup plus 1 tablespoon oil, and 2 tablespoons chopped dill to reserved lemon juice.

0: mixture and vigorously whisk until vinaigrette is emulsified and thick. Season with salt and pepper. Step 4. Remove top sheets of parchment from packets and transfer salmon and vegetables to plates. Drizzle vinaigrette over the top with torn fennel if desired. Here's a note. Cooking in paper involves precise folds sealed with beaten egg whites that trap steam and result in perfectly flaky fish. Skip it. Simply scrunch up 2 sheets of parchment to make imprecise but just as effective packets. No tutorial required. Our next recipe is for kimchi tuna melts. Recipe by Rebecca Fersker. Where some melts are all richness, kimchi's spicy tang balances out the mayo and cheddar in this open-faced version of the diner favorite. Plus, it also brings satisfying crunch, reminiscent of celery in a classic tuna salad. 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It's richer and silkier than water-packed. 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Heat broiler. 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Broil until just golden, about 2 minutes. Remove from oven, but leave broiler on. Step 3. Mound about 1/3 cup tuna salad on top of each English muffin half and scatter remaining 1 cup cheddar over about 2 tablespoons per muffin. Broil until cheese is melted, about 2 minutes. Step 4. Arrange tuna melts on a platter or plates and sprinkle remaining scallion over. Season with more pepper. Here is a note. 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Line cups of a standard 12-cup muffin pan with paper liners. Vigorously whisk granulated sugar, flour, and baking soda in a medium bowl. Whisk cocoa powder, tea, salt, vanilla, and 1/2 cup just boiling water in a large bowl until cocoa is dissolved, about 30 seconds. Whisk in egg, sour cream, and oil, then add dry ingredients and vigorously whisk until combined and batter is smooth. Divide batter among liners and muffin cups, about 1/4 cup in each. You should have just enough batter, so scrape the bowl well. If you prefer taller cupcakes, line and divide batter among only 10 muffin cups. Bake cupcakes until tops spring back when gently pressed and a tester inserted in the center comes out clean, 18 to 22 minutes. Let cool in pan before turning out. If cupcakes are stuck, run a small offset spatula or knife around edges to loosen before removing. For frosting and assembly, bring blackberries and lemon juice to a boil in a medium saucepan over medium heat. Cook, stirring and mashing berries with a potato masher or fork until softened and pulpy, about 5 minutes. Continue to cook, stirring often, until mixture is thick and jammy, 6 to 9 minutes. Strain blackberry mixture through a fine mesh sieve into a small bowl, pushing on solids to extract as much pulp as possible. You should have about 3 tablespoons of blackberry puree. If you have a lot more, return to pan and cook over medium heat, stirring constantly until reduced. Using an electric mixer on high speed, beat powdered sugar, butter, vanilla, and salt in a medium bowl, scraping down sides and bottom of bowl often until frosting is smooth and fluffy, 6 to 8 minutes. Stir in blackberry puree with a rubber spatula. If you'd like a tangier frosting, stir in 1 to 2 tablespoons sour cream. It will make the frosting softer. Transfer frosting to a pastry bag fitted with a large round tip, such as a Teco 806, and pipe evenly onto cupcakes, about 2 tablespoons each. Swirl decoratively with a small offset spatula. Or you can simply use the spatula to transfer frosting to cupcakes and spread decoratively. Top cupcakes with edible flowers if desired. Go au naturel. Add edible flowers like rose petals or pansies, or colorful chicories such as strips of radicchio or endive on top for an ethereal finish. Our next recipe is for double stuffed deviled eggs. They're practically overflowing with the creamiest filling by Shilpa Uskokovich. I'm convinced people who say they don't like deviled eggs haven't had a good one yet. I mean, I get it. This party app can be polarizing, especially if the only ones you've ever had are rubbery with barely any filling. It's a common predicament considering how little yolk there is to work with. Good news is, there's a better way that will leave you with an extra rich and creamy center, arguably the best part. Instead of mixing mayonnaise with only the boiled yolks, as is traditional, blend it with yolks and whole boiled eggs. This wonderful trick takes a page from second-generation Hungarian and Jewish classics reimagined for the modern table, a cookbook by Jeremy Salomon, chef owner of Aggie's Counter and Pitts in Brooklyn, and Casey Ellis. Solomon's recipe uses a whole egg filling whipped and piped atop half jammy eggs. Drawing on this inventive approach, I tried my own spin, saving the cooked yolks from the halved eggs and blending them in the food processor along with the few whole eggs. The result is spectacular. The egg whites add volume and fluff, while the additional fat from the yolks makes the filling ultra smooth, as decadent as the finest chocolate mousse. With a spoonful of tangy Dijon mustard and squeeze of prickly hot sauce, it's a stuffing so flavorsome you'll want to eat it straight from the spoon. This recipe makes enough to fill each egg abundantly, and you may even have some extra afterward. If you do, swipe it over buttered toast for an otherworldly breakfast. Here's how to make it. Pour water into a large saucepan to come half-inch upsides and bring to a rolling boil. Using a large spoon and working one at a time, carefully lower 9 eggs into the pan. Cover and cook, adjusting heat as needed to maintain a simmer, about 9 minutes. Using a slotted spoon, transfer eggs to a medium bowl of ice water and let cool 10 minutes. 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Discard shells. Pat eggs dry. 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Carefully remove yolks from halved eggs and transfer to food processor. 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
2: Good morning. Today, expect moderate rain with a high near 86. Tonight, expect clear skies with a low near 64. Friday, expect sunshine with a high near 79. Friday night, expect clear skies with a low near 68. Saturday, expect sunshine with a high near 82. Get your weather every hour right here on Mind's Eye Radio, your virtual newsstand.
3: In Belleville and O'Fallon and Collinsville, it's sunny and 79 degrees. Hey, hey, what do you know? What do you say? Let's talk about some rock and roll on Sunday. Hey, everybody, join me, Alan Newsham, every Sunday at 11 p.m. as I take you through the pages of the Rolling Stone magazine and bring you all the news on music, movies, old stars, new music and old music, and all things rock and roll. 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
4: Hello, my name is Elizabeth Ingber with the Talking Information Center. This is the Thursday, June 18th, 2026 edition of USA Today. Politics. Hillary Clinton calls Biden's re-election bid a terrible mistake, by Anthony Thompson. Former Secretary of State Hillary Clinton said former President Joe Biden made a terrible mistake by seeking re-election in 2024, arguing the decision damaged his legacy and cost Democrats a chance to defeat President Donald Trump. Speaking Monday, June 15th, during an interview at New York City's 92nd Street Y with New Yorker editor David Remnick, Clinton offered her sharpest public criticism yet of Biden's decision to run for a second term before ultimately ending his campaign after a disastrous debate performance. He made a terrible mistake. He made a terrible mistake for himself, his legacy, and for the country, Clinton said when asked whether Biden's re-election bid was a mistake. Clinton argued that if Biden had stuck to what many Democrats believed was an intention to serve only one term and announced earlier that he would step aside, the party could have held a competitive primary to choose a new nominee. While acknowledging it is impossible to know what might have happened, Clinton said she believes a Democratic primary would have produced a candidate capable of defeating Trump. Very sadly, I believe whoever emerged from that contest, whether it was the vice president or a governor or a senator or anybody else, would have beaten Donald Trump, Clinton said. So I think it was a terrible miscalculation on the part of President Biden. Clinton said Democrats found themselves in a difficult position once Biden chose to remain in the race. Once he did not move and did not admit that he had said he was going to step aside and then decided not to and held on for as long as he did, we were in a terrible dilemma, she said. Biden ended his re-election campaign in July 2024 after weeks of pressure from Democratic leaders following his June debate against Trump, which intensified concerns about his age and mental fitness. In announcing his withdrawal, Biden said it was in the best interest of both the Democratic Party and the country for him to step aside and focus on completing his term. He quickly endorsed then-Vice President Kamala Harris, who went on to secure the Democratic nomination, but lost the general election to Trump. The debate remains one of the defining moments of the 2024 campaign. Biden struggled to complete thoughts and effectively respond to Trump's attacks, sparking widespread concern among Democrats. Former First Lady Jill Biden recently told CBS News that while watching the debate, she feared her husband was suffering from a stroke. I don't know what happened, she said. As I watched it, I thought, oh my God, he's having a stroke. Clinton said Harris faced significant obstacles after inheriting the nomination with only months remaining before Election Day. I think that was definitely a factor, Clinton said of the shortened campaign timeline. She also said Harris faced the challenge of distinguishing herself from the administration she served in while running as the sitting vice president. Biden spokesperson T.J. Ducklow told USA Today the former president had no comment on Clinton's remarks. Meanwhile, when questioned for comment by NBC News, White House spokesperson Davis Engel dismissed Clinton's suggestion that another Democrat would have defeated Trump, calling her a whiny loser who no one wants to hear from. USA Today had contacted the White House for comment and had not received a response. Animal kind. Time winding down for chance to name Pittsburgh Zoo's new lion cub by Finch Walker. Ever wanted to name a lion? For $5, you can help do just that. Pittsburgh Zoo and Aquarium's female lion cub, born in April of this year, is still without a name. That is why the zoo is asking for suggestions from the public to help dub the cub. Name suggestions can be submitted online with a donation of $5 per entry through Pittsburgh Zoo and Aquarium's website. Submissions can be made now through Friday, July 17th. Whether inspired by her real, regal heritage, her emerging personality, or pure imagination, entries are welcome from lion lovers of all ages, the zoo said in a June 16th statement. Zoo staff will vet the top names and make a final selection, then announce the name on social media. If you donate to suggest a name for Pittsburgh Zoo and Aquarium's lion cub, the funds will go towards supporting the zoo's animal care, conservation efforts, and education initiatives. The lion cub is expected to make her debut to the public in late summer. For now, she is living in a behind-the-scenes area with her mother, Scarlett, while other adult lions remain out and about for zoo visitors to see. The zoo's lions, Scarlett and Hondo, welcomed the lion cub on Easter Sunday, April 5th. Lion cubs are similar to domestic kittens at birth, in that they are born blind and the eyes open within about a week or two, the zoo said. They generally come into the world weighing about 2 or 3 pounds. The new cub's arrival marks the first time Pittsburgh Zoo and Aquarium has had a lion birth since July 2020, when lioness Abana mothered 3 cubs. Tickets to visit the zoo now through September 30th cost between $25 and $36, depending on the specific ticket you opt for. Prices vary based on guests' ages and included experiences. Luigi Mangione. Luigi Mangione's defense will claim extreme emotional disturbance. Attorneys for Luigi Mangione plan to argue he was suffering from extreme emotional disturbance as a defense at his state murder trial by India Yancey Bragg. Defense attorneys for Luigi Mangione plan to argue he was suffering from extreme emotional disturbance when he allegedly killed United Healthcare CEO Brian Thompson, a state judge revealed June 17th. Authorities say Mangione, 28, fatally shot Thompson outside a Midtown Manhattan hotel in New York City on December 4th, 2024. He was taken into custody at a Pennsylvania McDonald's after a 5-day manhunt. He was arrested and charged with 9 felony counts, including second-degree murder, in New York State Court. His New York State trial is expected to begin in September. Mangione faces separate charges in Pennsylvania and in federal court. Acting New York Supreme Court Justice Gregory Caro, who is presiding over the case, said June 17th he will unseal records related to the psychiatric defense, although Mangione's lawyer, Karen Friedman Agnifilo, argued doing so would impact the federal case against him, the Associated Press reported. Caro also dismissed a criminal charge related to possession of a large-capacity ammunition magazine, ABC reported. This comes after the judge ruled in May that evidence found during an initial search of Mangione's backpack must be suppressed, including a magazine, cell phone, passport, and wallet. Caro also ruled that key evidence, including a gun and a red notebook, uncovered during a subsequent search of the backpack, could be used at trial. Prosecutors say the notebook contains diary entries written by Mangione that shed light on his decision to target the healthcare executive. Crime. Suspects arrested in UFC attack plot by Janine Santucci. As President Donald Trump was preparing to spend his 80th birthday ringside at an Ultimate Fighting Championship event, constructing a huge arena on the south lawn of the White House over several weeks, a group with anti-government ideologies was planning an elaborate attack to kill government officials, authorities revealed. The FBI announced on June 16th it had stopped a potential plot to target the UFC event at the White House 2 days earlier and had arrested at least five people allegedly involved. The suspects, who prepared to travel to the Washington, D.C. area from all over the country, made the plans over social media and in group chats, according to federal charging documents. The plan was thwarted when one of the group members, a 19-year-old living at home with his parents, was turned into local police by his parents for concerning behavior and firearms purchases. Multiple law enforcement agencies, including the FBI, Secret Service, and local authorities, intervened before the plan could be turned into action. President Donald Trump and Vice President J.D. Vance said they did not even hear about it until after the event. President Trump and the entire administration are grateful to the FBI, Secret Service, and every heroic member of law enforcement who works tirelessly to keep us safe. Thanks to their efforts, UFC Freedom 250 will be remembered as one of the greatest sporting events in history, Press Secretary Caroline Leavitt said in a statement. More suspects are believed to be involved, a federal law enforcement official briefed on the matter told USA Today on the condition of anonymity to discuss the ongoing investigation. The Justice Department said an investigation is ongoing, but no additional arrests had been announced as of June 17th. Five people have been arrested in connection to the alleged plot to attack the UFC event at the White House, according to federal charging documents unsealed on June 16th. They were identified as Tyson Proper, 19, of Danville, Ohio, Brian Omar Roa, 24, of Cali Mesa, California, Michael Allen Thomas, 32, of Pinyon Hills, California, Daniel K. Eskridge, 32, of Kidder, Missouri, and Abraham Hermosillo Alvarez, 31, of Omaha, Nebraska. Proper was the main focus of the investigation after his mother called local law enforcement on June 10th, investigators said. His mother's tip led local Knox County officials to reach out to the FBI and Secret Service, prompting what would become a multi-state investigation. Proper allegedly communicated with a group chat of about 19 people on the app Signal and other smaller group chats, where he discussed detailed plans to attack the event. His parents told officials they grew concerned because of recent firearms purchases and were worried about his online communications with people his mother described as ultra-religious, Christian, and ex-military, according to a criminal complaint. Investigators said Proper confessed the attack plan to them in an interview at a medical facility where he was taken for homicidal ideations. He said he planned to travel to the D.C. region and meet up with other group members to carry out the attacks, the complaint said. The other people arrested all communicated with Proper online and in the chats, authorities said. They were all charged with various federal crimes. Proper faces charges including conspiracy to commit an offense against the United States, attempted murder of an official, and firearms offenses. The other four were charged with conspiracy to commit murder, and Alvarez was also charged with conspiracy to commit an offense against the United States, the charging documents show. Conspiracy to commit murder carries a maximum sentence of life in prison and a $250,000 fine, while conspiracy to commit violence on White House grounds carries a maximum sentence of 5 years, according to prosecutors. Defense attorneys for Proper and Eskridge did not respond to requests for comment from USA Today. An attorney for Alvarez declined to comment. It was not immediately clear if Roa and Thomas had attorneys who could comment on their behalf. According to the charging documents, Proper told investigators that the group planned to stage a protest outside the White House. They were planning to fly small drones laden with explosives near the UFC event, forcing an evacuation. Then they were planning to shoot at attendees as they fled toward awaiting snipers, according to the documents. In messages obtained by investigators, Proper suggested the group target certain lawmakers based on the perceived support for Israel. The criminal complaint said several of the men also allegedly embraced conspiracy theories about lawmakers, Jewish people, and other groups. Alvarez and Thomas also allegedly led conversations about the planning of the attacks, investigators said. Thomas told authorities in an interview that he saw himself as the planner and advisor for the group, an affidavit said. He said he hoped this attack and subsequent attacks would create chaos and bring about the overthrowing of the U.S. government. Group members were to be split up into different levels of participation, according to the plans viewed by investigators. Thomas described different tiers. Tier 1 participants would need to be prepared to break the law and go into hiding, he said in a message, according to a criminal complaint. Tier 2 would include getaway drivers and drone operators. Other tiers would have less involved support roles, including social media influencers, he said. Donald Trump. Trump polls nominee for spy chief, leaving contentious figure in charge. The dispute leaves Bill Polte, the former head of the Federal Housing Finance Agency, as acting director of national intelligence, despite criticism of his lack of experience, by Bart Jansen, Washington. President Donald Trump accused Democrats of breaking a deal over his nominees and abruptly pulled his pick to become the country's spy chief, leaving a contentious figure in the slot while the future of a key intelligence law remains in limbo. The dispute focuses on Trump's successor for Tulsi Gabbard, who announced her resignation in May as Director of National Intelligence. Trump chose Bill Polte, who was head of the Federal Housing Finance Agency, to succeed her temporarily, but Polte faced bipartisan criticism for his lack of experience in intelligence. Trump then nominated Jay Clayton, who is U.S. Attorney for the Southern District of New York, to succeed Gabbard. Clayton had won bipartisan praise for his experience, and his confirmation hearing was scheduled for June 17th. Senator Tom Cotton, Republican of Arkansas, the head of the Senate Intelligence Committee, initially said the hearing would go on, but later said it was unfortunately postponed. He called Clayton a patriot and a highly qualified nominee. It is regrettable that the president has directed Jay Clayton not to appear at his confirmation hearing today, Cotton said on social media. Senator Mark Warner of Virginia, the top Democrat on the Senate Intelligence Committee, had said he had great respect for Clayton. What we are witnessing is an extraordinary display of dysfunction from a president who seems determined to turn America's national security into a political bargaining chip, Warner said in a statement June 17th. National security cannot be governed by a social media post. But Trump complained on social media that the Senate was moving so fast to confirm Clayton that Polte would be gone before Congress votes to renew Section 702 of the Foreign Intelligence Surveillance Act. It was a rush by the Democrats, Trump told reporters at the G7 conference in France. Why are they afraid of this guy? He added about Polte. He is a very capable guy and they are worried about that. The statute is important for spying on foreigners, but critics worry that U.S. citizens are swept up in the warrantless surveillance. The law has been credited for stopping numerous terrorist attacks, including on a Taylor Swift concert in Vienna in 2024. But the House on June 11th blocked the renewal of the law because of concerns about Polte. The vote was 198-216, with 19 Republicans crossing the aisle to vote against it, and 7 Democrats voting for it. Secretary of State Marco Rubio was warned in a June 5th letter to get ready for a potential significant gap in foreign intelligence collection. Trump complained that Democrats will continue to oppose renewing the intelligence law, even if Clayton becomes Director of National Intelligence. He worried that Democrats would block Jamie McDonald, the president's nominee to succeed Clayton as U.S. attorney. In response, Trump called a halt to Clayton's confirmation hearing and left him in place as U.S. attorney until Congress extends the intelligence law. Trump told reporters that Polte would remain acting director of national intelligence as long as it takes to get everybody else approved. Not complicated, actually. The Republicans fell into a trap, Trump said on social media June 17th. In the meantime, Bill Polte will remain as the acting director of national intelligence. Trump made the demand even more contentious by requiring that the legislation include other priorities of his dealing with election law. He wants to require voter identification to cast a ballot, proof of citizenship to register, and an end to most mail-in ballots. Therefore, to add a slight bit of intrigue, but for the good of the nation and the people of our country, I will not approve FISA without the Save America Act going along with it, Trump said on social media. Politics. Fake word. Trump, Democrats, needle each other over affordability. Polls suggest the political fight over the perception of high prices is expected to be a key factor in the 2026 midterm elections. By Bart Janssen, Washington. President Donald Trump lashed out at Democrats who complain about the lack of affordability during the U.S. war with Iran by arguing that he inherited high inflation from former President Joe Biden. The word affordability is a fake word made up by the Democrats, Trump told reporters during a G7 conference in France. Here is where it is fake, because they made it up, because I inherited these prices. Inflation has surged since the Iran war started February 8th. The consumer price index in May had risen 4.2% during the previous year, according to the Labor Department. That was the highest rate of inflation since the 4.9% during the year that ended April 2023. Higher prices are a touchy subject approaching the midterm elections, when narrow Republican control of both chambers of Congress is at stake. About 3 in 10 Americans cited the high cost of living as the most important financial problem facing the family, and more than half of respondents said the finances were getting worse, according to a Gallup poll in April. Trump said he understood that the Iran war could drive up oil prices to $200 per barrel and send the stock market down 25% to 30%. As he discussed a memo with Iran to end the fighting, Trump argued neither economic measure turned out as badly as he had feared. Oil was trading below $80 per barrel, and stock indexes were up, including the Dow Jones Industrial Average, which topped 52,000 for the first time June 16th. "We have a very resilient economy," Trump said. Democrats have hammered Trump over inflation, decrying broken promises with higher prices for housing, groceries, energy, health care, and child care. Gas prices have been stubbornly high as Republicans continue to fund tax cuts for billionaires. Democrats are laser-focused on the issues that Americans actually care about, affordability, said Senate Minority Leader Chuck Schumer, Democrat of New York. Trump complained about Democrats using the word because inflation had been high before he returned to the White House in January 2025. Inflation spiked to 9.1% in 2024 during Biden's term because of the COVID-19 pandemic and war between Ukraine and Russia, but the rate settled back to about 3% by the time Biden left office. "They gave it to me," Trump said of inflation. "They used that word to a fare thee well," Trump added about affordability. Politics. A golden offer Trump could not refuse. Dinner at the Palace of Versailles by Swapna Vengopal Ramaswamy. President Donald Trump did not stand a chance when French President Emmanuel Macron extended Trump an invitation to dinner at the Gilded Palace of Versailles. "All bets were off. I am a fan of beautiful places," said the president of the change in his plans and a delay in returning home during a G7 bilateral meeting at Evian, France on June 16th. "Versailles is not a gold leaf. Versailles is the real deal. It is one place where all that glitters is gold indeed." The real estate businessman turned president, well known for his penchant for gold, had bathed the Oval Office in a sea of gold. Gold-colored applique on the fireplace, gilded mirrors, and ornate Rococo-style 18th and 19th century dessert stands and flower vases from London and France sit on the mantel. The walls are chock-a-block with paintings of former presidents in heavily ornate gold frames. Most astute gift givers to Trump have considered his love for the glittering metal. Israeli Prime Minister Benjamin Netanyahu gifted Trump with a golden pager. South Korean President Lee Jae-myung presented him with a replica of a historic golden Silla Kingdom royal crown. Apple CEO Tim Cook presented him with 24-karat gold and glass plaque and a delegation of Swiss business leaders, including the CEO of Rolex, gifted him with a gold Rolex desk clock and a personalized gold bar. As far as gilded palaces go, the Palace of Versailles is the gold standard. The palace was the principal royal residence of France from 1682 until the start of the French Revolution in 1789. The palace's iconic gates, sculptures, and interiors are adorned with over 1,000 kilograms of 22-karat gold. Perhaps one of the most famous rooms in the palace is the Hall of Mirrors, featuring a heavily ornate Baroque-style gallery of mirrors. The gold symbolized the absolute power of King Louis the 14th, known as the Sun King. So on June 16th, the president changed his itinerary and delayed his trip back from France to the United States by a few hours after the G7 meeting. The French president, who happens to be a very nice man, invited me to dinner at Versailles, he said, answering a question from a reporter about what prompted the change of plans. All it means is that I get home later in the evening, meaning early in the morning, and I am not a big sleeper anyway. Barack Obama. Obama reveals his greatest accomplishment as president by Salman Shafiq. The Obamas are reflecting on their time in office, and former President Barack Obama says he considers the Affordable Care Act as the greatest accomplishment of his two terms. For all the resistance from our political opposition, the Affordable Care Act has now helped 50, 60 million people and continues to help people, even though the current Congress has tried to weaken it and taken away some of the subsidies that were really helping a lot of working people. Obama told ABC News' Robin Roberts on Good Morning America, which aired Wednesday, June 17th. I am very proud of the message we sent to the country that we are representing everybody. Former President Barack Obama appeared on the show with his wife, former First Lady Michelle Obama, in what ABC says is the married couple's first joint network TV interview since leaving office in 2017. Obama was conversing with Roberts ahead of the opening of the Obama Presidential Center in Chicago. A decade in the making, the center takes visitors through the Obamas' journey from Chicago's South Side to the White House. At the center's groundbreaking in 2021, Obama said the center will not just be an exercise in nostalgia, but the world's premier institution for developing the next generation of civic leaders. People are a little discouraged right now, Obama said during the Good Morning America interview. But again, I believe that we go through these cycles and there's going to be a younger generation that pops up and there are going to be leaders who pop up. Echoing his views, Michelle Obama said her husband's core messages of hope and change, central to his first presidential campaign, remain possible. People just have to be fed up enough. They have to want more, she said. And I think the Presidential Center, hopefully, will remind people of just how close we are to moving this country in the direction that we want to move it in. The ABC News special, The Obama Legacy First Joint Interview Post-White House, will be available to stream on Disney Plus and Hulu. Travel. Where to See Wild Horses Roam Free This Summer by Madeline Gunderson. There is nothing quite like the untamed beauty of wild horses running free. If you are planning a homegrown vacation this summer, there are dozens of places across the country to watch wild horses' freedom in motion. The U.S. Bureau of Land Management oversees 175 herd management areas across 10 different states. Watching the raw spirit of horses galloping in the wild makes for an inspiring summer destination. Technically, all of the horses living in the wild in North America are feral. Domestic animals become feral by surviving on their own in the wild and raising their offspring without help from humans. Feral populations spring up as a result of these self-sustaining domestic animals fending for themselves. The feral horses living throughout the parks, trails, and beaches of the United States are not native to North America. These free-roaming horses are descendants of domesticated horses brought to the continent by Spanish settlers in the 1500s. Centuries ago, these horses escaped captivity and have been living in the wild ever since. There are many reasons these domestic horses ended up as feral herds. Some horses survived shipwrecks off the coast and swam to shore, while others were abandoned in the wake of natural disasters. Some working horses were released by their owners when cars, tractors, and other modern transport became more useful. You can see horses in the wild at the following U.S. destinations: Assateague Island, Maryland, and Virginia. This island has two main herds, which span both Maryland and Virginia. Every summer, the Island Pony Swim event features rounding up a herd and swimming across the Assateague Channel. Cumberland Island National Seashore, Virginia. Cumberland Island is only accessible by ferry. Since cars are prohibited, visitors can get around by bicycle or on foot. Grayson Highlands State Park, Virginia. Ponies at this park are regularly rounded up and auctioned off in the fall to manage population numbers. Outer Banks, North Carolina. Multiple beaches in the area are home to wild roaming horses, with the largest herd found at the Corolla and Carova sand dunes. Pryor Mountains, Wyoming. The Pryor Mountain Wild Mustang Center offers tours for visitors looking to see the wild horses. Salt River, Arizona. This prancing herd of wild mustangs can be spotted from the river on a kayak or inner tube. Steens Mountains, Oregon. Visitors can stay at one of the several campgrounds in the area as horses roam across more than 400,000 acres of preserved land. Theodore Roosevelt National Park, North Dakota. Among the Badlands terrain, these horses can be viewed from the park's South Unit Scenic Drive. Viegas, Puerto Rico. Thousands of horses roam freely on the Puerto Rican island Waiapo Valley, Hawaii. This herd meanders amid waterfalls in the dense tropical valley. White Mountain, Wyoming. The herd at White Mountain numbers in the thousands, spanning a wide variety of colors. When observing these horses in nature, remember that they are wild. Since they are not used to living with people, they will see humans as a threat. Be sure to maintain a safe distance from each herd. If you get too close, a wild horse may try to defend itself by charging, kicking, or biting. When planning your visit, think about packing binoculars or a camera with a telephoto lens. Remember to keep dogs on a leash for their own safety, as well as the safety of the horses. U.S. House of Representatives. Georgia Republican lawmakers scrap redistricting plans, by Terry Collins and Irene Wright. Georgia lawmakers scrapped plans to redraw the state's congressional district maps intended to help Republicans retain control of the narrowly divided U.S. House following a major Supreme Court ruling. The lawmakers' decision came hours before a special session was scheduled to begin on June 17th. Outgoing Georgia Governor Brian Kemp, a Republican, called the session to try drawing new legislative maps ahead of the 2028 election, hoping to create boundaries more favorable to Republicans. But Georgia State House Speaker John Burns, also a Republican, said in a letter to Kemp

to explore redistricting after the Supreme Court's ruling in April that essentially weakened Voting Rights Act protections for Black and Latino voters, to have some districts where they are in the majority rather than sprinkled among majority white Republican districts. The High Court voted 6-3 to strike down a Black majority congressional district in Louisiana, limiting the landmark 1965 civil rights law passed to protect the voting power of racial minorities. Other GOP-led southern states, including Alabama, Florida, Louisiana, and Tennessee, all implemented redrawn maps in time for this year's elections, as Republicans currently hold a narrow majority in the U.S. House of Representatives. But Burns told Kemp, redistricting in Georgia can wait for now, as it affects voters in the state, since this process has the potential to impact voters. It deserves the same responsible, fact-driven approach that guides every policy we consider as lawmakers, especially as we seek to understand the full implications of the U.S. Supreme Court's decision in Louisiana versus Calais. State legislators were already going to have to return to the state capital in Atlanta after leaving voter reform issues still on the table at the end of the regular session in April. But following the Supreme Court decision on Louisiana, redistricting was added to the agenda. During a hastily organized news conference at the Capitol, Burns and other Georgia State Republican legislative leaders reiterated they did not have enough time to pursue redistricting in the current special session. When the House learned that it was placed on the call for a special session, we knew it was not the right path forward for our state at this time, Burns said to a surprise chorus of cheers. We believe that it is important to do things the Georgia way, responsibly, transparently, and with ample opportunity for public input, just as we do with every other issue that comes before the House. Burns said there are still several cases pending as judges are currently analyzing the impact of the High Court's decision on redistricting. The state speaker said many of those cases involve Georgia's prior and current maps. We are confident that Georgia will prevail in the pending appeals and look forward to receiving additional judicial opinions to assist us in our future map drawing efforts, Burns said. Republican leaders indicated they could revisit redistricting ahead of the 2028 election cycle and in front of a new governor, as Kemp will be term limited. Because any changes to our current congressional or legislative districts would not go into effect until 2028, we believe it is prudent to take the appropriate and necessary time to do this important duty the right way and not to rush through it, Republican State Senate President Pro Tempore Larry Walker III said, echoing Burns' sentiments for transparency and unity with the State House. In a written statement, Kemp countered the comments of Burns and his fellow GOP colleagues. I do not believe there is reason to delay the apportionment process, especially with the legislature already convening, Kemp said. Legislative districting, however, is the responsibility of the General Assembly, and it is within their discretion to defer the issue until a later date. Opponents of Georgia's proposed redistricting efforts celebrated the Republican lawmakers' decision for now. Isabel Otero, the Southern Poverty Law Center's interim Georgia State Director, said in a June 17th statement that lawmakers were not brought back to the Capitol to solve real problems facing working families, such as the rising cost of living, underfunded public schools,
unaffordable health care and housing,

0: and better public safety. Governor Kemp's aim was to play his part in the broader effort to wipe out black and brown political representation throughout the South, Otero said. However, the governor underestimated his own constituents, who showed up, paid attention, and made clear that they will not stand by while politicians play games with the voting power. This decision by lawmakers to forego redistricting is a win for voters, advocates, and communities who refused to be intimidated into silence, Otero added. Additionally, Georgia House Minority Leader Carolyn Hughley and Senate Minority Leader Harold Jones II said in a joint statement posted on social media that they won a monumental civil rights victory. Republicans thought they could get away with drawing racist, rigged maps without a fight. Today, thanks to the people showing up and showing out, we won, the politician said. Racist, rigged maps are dead for now, but we cannot quit fighting. Fight now, vote Republicans out in November, the politicians added, and stop these racist, rigged maps for good. TV. Jimmy Kimmel skewers Trump over Lincoln Memorial reflecting pool algae. By Brendan Morrow. Jimmy Kimmel has been reflecting on President Donald Trump's reflecting pool renovation, and he is ready to wade into the waters. On his June 16th show, the comedian skewered Trump over the green appearance of the water in the Lincoln Memorial reflecting pool, which had been overrun with algae after a recent renovation. Experts are saying that when Trump had it painted dark blue, he made the problem worse because the darker color retains more heat and algae will thrive in warmer water, Kimmel said. You know, he promised he would drain the swamp. Instead, he spent $14 million of our dollars building a new one. He added, his next step is to move St. Patrick's Day to July and claim it's green on purpose. He owns hotels. If there was one thing he could do, you would think it was keep a pool clean. He can't even get that right. National Park Service employees have recently been seen clearing the pool, the basin of which was painted American flag blue, as part of a renovation that was finished in June. Trump had announced plans to refurbish the Lincoln Memorial reflecting pool in April, citing complaints over its cleanliness and leaking foundation. The Department of the Interior previously said in a statement shared with USA Today, versus previous administrations, the National Park Service is actually maintaining the beautifully completed reflecting pool. The statement continued, the nanobubbler technology has successfully destroyed the algae bloom that had plagued every pool reopening since 1922. Now, due to deploying the advanced nanobubbler technology, the algae is dead and being vacuumed up as we speak. We thank President Trump for fixing the reflecting pool for good. Hans Perel, research professor of marine and environmental sciences at the University of North Carolina at Chapel Hill, previously told USA Today that the pool may not appear blue again in time for July 4th. Kimmel's latest monologue also covered Trump's announcement that he will host a rally on July 4th at the Lincoln Memorial and Washington Monument, which he said would feature a large fireworks show. He is going to burn down the White House, isn't he? Kimmel joked. He is going to want all the fireworks. There are going to be too many fireworks. He knocked down one half. He's going to burn down the other. Oklahoma. Oklahoma pastor running for Congress drops out amid texting scandal. By Fernando Cervantes, Jr. and Carla Hinton. An Oklahoma pastor running for Congress dropped out of the race only a day after advancing to a runoff amid a text messaging scandal. Jackson Lawmeyer, who was running as a Republican in Oklahoma's first congressional district, advanced to the Republican primary on Tuesday, June 16th, but dropped out on Wednesday, June 17th, amid the scandal. After prayerful consideration with my wife, Kendra, and my team over the last 24 hours, I have made the difficult decision to suspend my campaign for Congress, Lawmeyer said in his since-deleted X account. I do not want to be a distraction to my family, my church, and the great people of Oklahoma's first congressional district, who deserve a strong conservative voice representing them in Washington. Lawmeyer, who started the organization Pastors for Trump, received an endorsement from President Donald Trump back in May and saw the president reiterating his support for the then candidate on Monday, June 16th, ahead of Tuesday's primary. It is my great honor to endorse MAGA warrior Jackson Lawmeyer, who is running to represent the fantastic people of Oklahoma's first congressional district and has been with me from the very beginning of our movement to make America great again, Trump said. Hours before Lawmeyer dropped out of the race, Trump pulled his endorsement, instead putting his endorsement behind Mark Tedford, who was the top vote-getter in Tuesday's Republican primary. I greatly appreciate Jackson Lawmeyer's hard work under difficult circumstances. He has always been with me, and I will always be with him. But when it comes to the current congressional race for Oklahoma's first congressional district, I will be supporting America First patriot Mark Tedford, Trump said on Truth Social. Lawmeyer had seen himself embroiled in controversy after the Daily Mail published text threads alleged to be between Lawmeyer and Caitlin Key, Miss Oklahoma USA, 2007. The Daily Mail reported that Key worked as a fundraiser for Lawmeyer's congressional campaign. She told the news outlet that they met in 2022 when the minister was in the midst of his ultimately unsuccessful challenge of incumbent U.S. Senator James Lankford. According to the Daily Mail report, the preacher and Key exchanged a series of text messages in the spring of 2026 that his wife eventually read. In one of the text messages, Lawmeyer calls Key very cute. She responded with, "The question is, why are you texting me when you are at a fancy party at Mar-a-Lago?" Lawmeyer texted back, "I like texting you, LOL." Following the publishing of the piece, Lawmeyer issued a statement saying he had crossed a boundary through text messaging. "I own crossing a boundary line through text messaging. I also ended all communication. The British tabloid tried to paint me out in a way which is not the case," he said in a post on X. New York Knicks. Knicks to become first NBA champion to visit Trump White House, Dolan says, by Lorenzo Reyes. An NBA champion will visit the White House for the first time during the administration of President Donald Trump. New York Knicks owner James Dolan, who invited Trump to attend Game 3 of the NBA Finals, said on Wednesday, June 17th, that the team will accept an invitation from the president. He made the comments during an appearance on WFAN New York. "As a matter of fact, thank you for asking me that. We just did receive an invitation from the White House, which we accepted," Dolan said during the appearance. "We still have to figure out the details, etc. But yes, of course. Look, I invited the president to come down for the game. He is a friend. I have known him for 30 years, and I am very proud to bring the team to the White House. The acceptance may prompt polarizing reactions from some of New York's players who may be on opposite ends of the political spectrum. Forward Josh Hart, for example, posted a social media message after Joe Biden's victory in November 2020, in which he used a derogatory term to describe Trump. The previous NBA champions crowned during a Trump administration declined to visit the White House starting in 2017, when the Warriors won their first of two consecutive titles during a Trump term. The first Golden State championship came with some drama after Warriors star guard Stephen Curry and coach Steve Kerr each said they were not interested in visiting the White House. Trump then infamously rescinded the invitation in a social media post in which he cited Curry by name. Going to the White House is considered a great honor for a championship team, Trump wrote in September 2017. Stephen Curry is hesitating, therefore invitation is withdrawn. LeBron James even became involved, firing off a post of his own in which he called Trump a bum and added that going to the White House was a great honor until you showed up. The Warriors declined to visit after the 2018 title, and the Toronto Raptors opted in 2019 not to visit either the White House or Parliament Hill in Ottawa over scheduling conflicts. The Lakers won in 2020 and also declined, though the COVID-19 pandemic would have complicated any potential White House visit. Under the Biden presidency, the Bucks, Warriors, and Celtics each visited the White House. The Nuggets had scheduled a visit following the 2023 title, but scheduling conflicts with the White House led to a postponement. The rescheduled date, however, fell the day before what would be a crucial game against the Timberwolves, so the Nuggets chose to forego the event. Trump won back the presidency after the 2024 general election, and the Thunder won the 2025 NBA Finals. They too declined a visit, though Oklahoma City cited scheduling conflicts. We have been in touch with the White House, and we are appreciative and grateful for the communication we have had, but the timing just did not work out, the team said in a statement. This concludes the presentation of USA Today for June 18th, 2026. My name is Elizabeth Ingber with the Talking Information Center. As always, thank you.
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2: Good afternoon. This afternoon, look for moderate rain with a high near 89. Tonight, expect clear skies with a low near 68. Friday, expect sunshine with a high near 79. Friday night, expect clear skies with a low near 68. Saturday, expect sunshine with a high near 84. Get your weather every hour right here on Mind's Eye Radio, your virtual news stand.
3: In Belleville and O'Fallon, it's partly cloudy and 80 degrees. In Granite City, it's partly cloudy and 78 degrees.

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3: Welcome to the Military Times. My name is Mark Love, and our first article comes from the front page of the Military Times, dated June 17, 2026. And our first article, Pentagon and Congress. Read the 14-point Memorandum of Understanding between the United States and Iran. The Memorandum of Understanding, MOU, between the United States and Iran includes a 60-day ceasefire and the reopening of the Strait of Hormuz, according to a copy of the text obtained by Military Times. It also paves the way for sanctions relief and a $300 billion reconstruction incentive for the Islamic Republic contingent upon a final deal being agreed. President Donald Trump and Vice President J.D. Vance electronically signed the accord Sunday ahead of a formal ceremony scheduled for Friday in Switzerland. Vance is expected to lead the American delegation alongside Special Envoy Steve Witkoff and the President's son-in-law, Jared Kushner. The agreement leaves the most difficult points of contention between Washington and Tehran, such as the fate of Iran's nuclear program, to the next phase of negotiations. Trump, speaking at the Group of Seven summit in France on Wednesday, warned that any Iranian violation of the terms would spark a renewed U.S. military campaign. If they don't behave, we'll go right back to dropping bombs right smack in the middle of their head, the commander-in-chief told reporters. The full text of the Islamabad Memorandum of Understanding between the United States of America and the Islamic Republic of Iran is as follows. Paragraph 1. The United States of America and the Islamic Republic of Iran and their allies in the current war, by signing this MOU, declare the immediate and permanent termination of military operations on all fronts, including in Lebanon, and undertake from now on not to initiate any war or any military operations against each other, and to refrain from the threat or use of force against each other, and ensuring the territorial integrity and sovereignty of Lebanon. The final deal will confirm the permanent termination of the war on all fronts, including Lebanon and other provisions of this paragraph. Paragraph 2. The United States of America and the Islamic Republic of Iran undertake to respect each other's sovereignty and territorial integrity and to refrain from interfering in each other's internal affairs. Paragraph 3. The United States of America and the Islamic Republic of Iran commit to negotiating and achieving the final net deal in maximum 60 days, extendable with mutual consent. Paragraph 4. Immediately upon signing of this MOU, the United States of America will begin the removal of its naval blockade and any disturbances or impediments against the Islamic Republic of Iran, and will fully end the naval blockade within 30 days. During this period, the traffic of vessels will be in the proportion to the numbers of pre-war traffic being restored by the Islamic Republic of Iran. The United States of America further undertakes to remove its forces from the proximity of the Islamic Republic of Iran within 30 days after the final deal. Paragraph 5. Upon the signing of this MOU, the Islamic Republic of Iran will make arrangements using its best efforts for the safe passage of commercial vessels, with no charge for 60 days only, from the Persian Gulf of the Sea to the Sea of Oman, and vice versa. The traffic of commercial vessels will immediately start, and considering the needs for removing the technical and military obstacles and demining by the Islamic Republic of Iran, will be instated within 30 days. The Islamic Republic of Iran will conduct dialogue with the Sultanate of Oman to define the future administration and maritime services in the Strait of Hormuz, in discussion with other Persian Gulf littoral states, in line with the applicable international law and the sovereign rights of coastal states of the Strait of Hormuz. Paragraph 6. The United States of America undertakes with regional partners to develop a definitive, mutually agreed plan with at least $300 billion for the reconstruction and economic development of the Islamic Republic of Iran. The mechanism for the implementation of this plan will be finalized as part of a final deal within 60 days. All required licenses, waivers, and permissions needed for relevant financial transactions will be granted by the United States of America. Paragraph 7. The United States of America undertakes to terminate all types of sanctions against the Islamic Republic of Iran, including the United Nations Security Council resolutions. IAEA Board of Governors resolutions and all unilateral U.S. sanctions, primary and secondary, in an agreed-upon schedule as part of the final deal. The Islamic Republic of Iran and the United States of America acknowledged the critical importance of the sanctions termination issue above mentioned and expressed their intentions to immediately address their issues in the negotiations in order to achieve mutual agreement on them. Paragraph 8. The Islamic Republic of Iran reaffirms that it shall not procure or develop nuclear weapons. The United States of America and the Islamic Republic of Iran have agreed to resolve the disposition of stockpile enriched material pursuant to a mechanism that will be mutually agreed upon in accordance with the schedule mentioned in paragraph 7, with the minimum methodology to be downblending on site under the supervision of the IAEA. The two parties also agreed to discuss the issue of enrichment and other mutually agreed matters related to the Islamic Republic of Iran's nuclear needs, based on a satisfactory framework being agreed upon in the final deal. The final deal will confirm the provisions of this paragraph. The United States of America and the Islamic Republic of Iran acknowledge the critical importance of the nuclear issues above mentioned and express their intention to immediately address their issues in negotiations in order to achieve mutual agreement on them. Paragraph 9. Pending the final deal, the United States of America and the Islamic Republic of Iran agree to maintain the status quo. The Islamic Republic of Iran will maintain the current status quo of its nuclear program, and the United States of America will not impose any new sanctions and will not deploy additional forces in the region. Paragraph 10. The United States of America undertakes that immediately upon signing of this MOU and until the termination of sanctions, the U.S. Department of Treasury will issue waivers for the export of Iranian crude oil, petroleum products, and derivatives, and all associated services, including banking transactions, insurances, transportation, etc. Paragraph 11. The United States of America undertakes to make fully available for use the frozen or restricted funds and assets of the Islamic Republic of Iran upon the implementation of this MOU. The United States of America and the Islamic Republic of Iran will mutually agree on the procedures related to the release of these funds during negotiations. Such funds, whether obtained the original account or transfer, shall be made fully usable for payment to any ultimate beneficiary designated by the Central Bank of the Islamic Republic of Iran. The United States of America undertakes to issue all necessary licenses and authorizations accordingly. Paragraph 12. The United States of America and the Islamic Republic of Iran agree that an executive mechanism will be established to monitor the successful implementation of this MOU and the future compliance of the final deal. Paragraph 13. After signing this MOU and subject to the beginning of the implementation of paragraphs 1, 4, 5, 10, and 11 of this MOU and the continuing implementation of these measures, the United States of America and the Islamic Republic of Iran will start negotiations regarding the final deal exclusively on the other paragraphs. Paragraph 14. The final deal will be endorsed by a binding UNSC resolution. And our next article. Air Force identifies 8 people killed in B-52 crash, dated June 17, 2026. The U.S. Air Force on Wednesday identified 8 people killed in a B-52 Stratofortress crash at Edwards Air Force Base, California. A B-52 aircraft crashed and burst into flames shortly after takeoff on Monday morning at the air base in California. Initial indications were that the incident was not survivable. On board were military personnel, government civilians, and government contractors. Officials confirmed their deaths late Monday evening, but held off on releasing their names until 24 hours after their families were notified. Boeing, the defense and aerospace company that built and designed the B-52s, announced that 2 of their employees were among the 8 who perished in a routine test mission, which was conducted in support of the Breeder Modernization Program. It is with profound sorrow and a heavy heart that I can now share the names of 8 extraordinary Americans we lost during Monday's B-52 crash. Colonel Thomas Tower, 412th Test Wing Commander, said in a Wednesday release, "They were dedicated professionals, beloved family members, and irreplaceable teammates." Colonel Gregory Watson, 53, was a Boeing Weapons Systems Officer from Shreveport, Louisiana, who was an Air Force Reservist assigned to the 10th Air Force in Fort Worth, Texas. Lieutenant Colonel Gabriel Estrella, 40, was a Weapons Systems Officer at Edwards Air Force Operational Test and Evaluation Center, Detachment 5. Major Alexander Davis, 34, was a Weapons Systems Officer assigned to the 419th Flight Test Squadron at Edwards and was from Lancaster, California. Major Robert D. 40, was a pilot in the 419th Flight Test Squadron at Edwards. Major Brad Hovey, 35, was a pilot in the 419th Test Squadron at Edwards. Retired Lieutenant Colonel Miles Middleton, 50, was a Boeing test pilot from Tehachapi, California. Jeremy Smith, 32, was a flight test engineer in the 419th Test Squadron at Edwards and was from Rosamond, California. Christopher Richard, 41, was a flight test engineer and a JT-4 contractor from Lancaster, California. These airmen were more than coworkers. They were friends, mentors, teammates, and valued members of our Edwards and Air Force Command family. Towers said in the release, some family members of the fallen published fundraisers through GoFundMe for money for cover expenses. Lauren Smith, the widow of flight test engineer Jeremy Smith, has two GoFundMes that has garnered a combined total of over $67,000 as of Wednesday. The sudden loss has left Lauren facing unimaginable grief and uncertainty as she tries to navigate life for herself and her children. One of the posts captions reads, the family has just purchased their home together, and now Lauren is left to manage everything on her own while caring for her two young boys. Pam Middleton, the widow of Boeing pilot Miles Middleton, also has a GoFundMe that was created by a family friend that has amassed over $110,000 as of Wednesday. An interim safety investigation board is currently investigating the crash, the Air Force release said, and the Edwards airfield will remain closed until further notice. At a Monday news conference, Edwards deployed Deputy Commander Colonel James Hayes said that a safety investigation board will determine the cause of the crash, which can take around 30 days. Then an accident investigation board will take up to 6 months to determine what information can be released to the public and next of kin. According to Air Nav Systems, a website that tracks flights, the B-52 was in the air for only a short period of time and took a sharp right turn before crashing. On our next article, from Pentagon to Congress, Congress seeks to limit U.S. Navy vessels built in foreign shipyards, dated June 17, 2026. The Trump administration's recent push to buy foreign-built warships is being waylaid by Congress' congressional defense committees, who are seeking to limit the executive office's ability to tap overseas construction yards to build out America's naval fleet. First reported by the U.S. Naval Institute, the Senate Armed Services Committee markup of the fiscal year 2027 defense policy seeks to strip the presidential waiver authority granted to the commander-in-chief in Title 10, Section 8679, which would allow the president to approve offshore ship construction under a vague description of national security interests. Under the limited markup, the defense secretary may arrange to construct not more than two vessels for each class of covered vessels in an allied foreign shipyard. Covered vessels listed within the bill's language include only bulk fuel vessels and roll-on, roll-off ships. Stipulations for such ships include the defense secretary determining with evidence that such a construction is in the national security interest of the United States. Within 30 days of a construction deal with an allied nation, the Pentagon must submit a report that aligns with the congressional stipulations, as well as the identification of the vessels to be built and a description of the enforceable provisions that will govern the protection of classified information and controlled unclassified information during the foreign construction process. All requirements include all critical mission systems, command and control equipment, and secure communication systems are installed in the United States or a secured allied facility. The vessels are projected to be constructed and delivered faster than if the vessels were constructed at a shipyard in the United States, or construction at a foreign shipyard otherwise provides a material benefit to readiness or force posture. The limitation put forth in the draft version of the National Defense Authorization Act were rolled out after the Trump administration revealed its designs to tap foreign shipyards to design and build U.S. Navy combatant ships. Touting it as the Finland model, the expansion of auxiliary naval ships built from Allied shipbuilders mirrors the push to expand the Coast Guard's icebreaker fleet, solidified in the 2024 ICE Pact, a trilateral agreement between the United States, Canada, and Finland to combine collective knowledge, resources, and expertise to produce Arctic and polar icebreakers, according to the Department of Homeland Security. Those can follow the ICE Pact model, where they'll build up to two overseas, which would be concurrent with foreign direct investment into U.S. yards for subsequent ships to be bought, including their supply chain and other guardrails, a Senate majority told the U.S. Naval Institute last Thursday. Overall, the service aims to increase its number of ships dramatically, according to President Donald Trump's proposed $1.5 trillion fiscal 2027 defense budget. There are currently over 290 battle force ships, though The number, according to Navy requirements by law, is 355, the document stated. The service intends to have 385 vessels in fiscal 2027 and 450 vessels by the end of fiscal 2031. Currently, only 10% of shipbuilding is taking place at distributed sites. The service wants to increase that number to 50% to increase flexibility, reduce reliance on legacy shipyards, and accelerate delivery. And in our next article, Air Force updates chaplain maternity uniform guidance, dated June 17, 2026. The U.S. Air Force now requires chaplains to wear chaplain rank insignia and allows pregnant airmen to sport a maternity wrap dress. The service released the chaplain uniform update in accordance with the March Department of Defense guidance on military chaplain uniform reform, according to a Wednesday release. Effective immediately, but no later than 30 days from the date of this memorandum, the Department of the Air Force chaplains will wear the chaplain insignia in lieu of an officer rank insignia on the chest of the operational camouflage pattern OCP uniform, the memo dated June 15th reads. The memo first circulated on the unofficial Air Force Facebook page, Air Force Airman NTO, Senior NTO, on a day of its signing. An Air Force spokesperson confirmed the authenticity of the memo to the Military Times on Wednesday. Secretary of Defense Pete Hegseth announced in March that military chaplains would display symbols of their faith instead of rank insignias, saying that a chaplain is first and foremost a chaplain and an officer second. The change is a visual representation of that fact. Before this policy switch, a chaplain wore their rank insignia alongside a symbol of their faith. The Air Force's move to comply with this policy comes a week after U.S. Navy announced that Navy chaplains would be disregarded guarding rank insignias. As of Wednesday, the Air Force, which also includes the Space Force, and the Navy are the only two branches that have released official updates to their policy in line with DoD guidance. The Air Force said on Wednesday statements that chaplains will now wear the chaplain insignia instead of their officer rank insignia on their OPC uniforms, patrol cap, tactical cap, and outer garments, but there will be no change to their service dress uniform. Even though rank won't be worn in OCPs, airmen are still expected to perform established customs and courtesies, the release reads, which such as the salutes and verbal greetings and addresses. Chaplains in the Air Force Reserves and the Air National Guard are expected to wear the chaplain insignia no later than 60 days from the announcement per the memo. Instances of noncompliance require justification, corrective action plans, and will be reported to the Air Force Chief of Chaplains monthly until full compliance is achieved, the memo states. Alongside the new guidance for military chaplain uniforms, the service released updates to the dress for pregnant women that allows them to wear the maternity wrap dress as a mess dress, semi-formal, and Class A uniform, with a mandatory wear day of July 2030. Although a metal engraved name tag is required to be worn with the Class A configuration, name tags are not allowed on the mess or semi-formal configurations, the release says. All stateside Army and Air Force Exchange Services stores are expected to be stocked with the wrap dress by the end of June, and overseas locations will be stocked within a couple of months. On the AFE's website, the wrap dress will soon be available soon, the announcement says. The release notes that Space Force Guardians are not authorized to wear the maternity wrap dress and will instead continue to wear the Air Force jumper. A new Space Force maternity uniform is slated to be available in 2027, as it is currently still in the prototype phase. And our next article, Senate House defense bills seek to prevent renaming of U.S. Navy vessels, dated June 17, 2026. Congress is seeking to limit the authority of the Navy Secretary when it comes to changing the names of U.S. Navy vessels. The Senate Armed Services Committee's markup of the fiscal year's 2027 National Defense Authorization Act includes a section that notes that the Service Secretary, a position currently held by Hung Cao, may only change the name of a vessel with the consent of the Senate. Since March 3, 1819, the responsibility of assigning names to the Navy ships has lied solely with the Navy Secretary. The 1819 Act, according to the U.S. Navy History and Heritage Command, states that all of the ships of the Navy of the United States now building or hereafter to be built shall be named by the Secretary of the Navy under direction of the President of the United States, according to the following rule, to wit, those of the first class shall be called after the states of this union, those of the second class after the rivers, those of the third class after the principal cities and towns, taking care that no two vessels of the Navy shall bear the same name. The Senate committee seeks to add a provision that that would amend Section 8662 of Title 10 to require that only Senate-confirmed secretaries of the Navy may rename a vessel and only if justified with a notification to the Congress 30 days before such a vessel is renamed. The revision comes roughly a year after Defense Secretary Pete Hegseth renamed the USNS Harvey Milk, named in 2016 after the slain gay rights activist and Navy veteran, to the USNS Oscar V. Peterson, a Medal of Honor recipient who was killed during the Battle of the Coral Sea during World War II. One amendment that did make it through into the House's version of the fiscal year 2027 NDAA was a call to consider naming future Navy vessels after two historically significant naval battles, Midway and Guadalcanal. A third amendment proposed by Representative Austin Scott, Republican of Georgia, put forth the potential name of USS Casimir Pulaski to honor the Revolutionary War hero and recognize strategic partnership and alliance between the United States and Poland. The provisions, according to Scott, will enable the continued recognition of the historically significant naval battles and promote esprit de corps, preserve institutional memory, and strengthen the connection between the fleet and the Navy nation's naval heritage. And in our next article, the Pentagon demands human performance data from services and fitness overhaul, dated June 7, 2026. The Pentagon has quietly set in motion a year-long strategy to unify military services approach to boosting human performance and reaching total force fitness, emphasizing a data-driven approach to achieving the desired results. Two Pentagon memos released in May and obtained by Military Times offer a roadmap for warfighter performance optimization, culminating next year in the rollout of a new programming, professional military education, and the launch of pilot programs aimed at closing performance gaps. The first memo, signed by Defense Secretary Pete Hegseth on May 6, directs Undersecretary of Defense for Personnel and Readiness Anthony Tata to deliver a report within 60 days that reviews and assesses existing warfighter performance optimization initiatives across the services, with action points to equip our service members and leaders with the tools, data, and resources necessary to meet and exceed readiness standards and to maximize their lethality and effectiveness. The end result, according to the memo, is a department-wide performance optimization action plan. Among Hegseth's goals in advancing a unified warfighter performance optimization approach is accelerating the fielding of technology that improves performance, including wearable devices and other data and analytics tools, and elevating cognitive performance as a key to readiness. The department will establish cognitive performance as a core occupational readiness competency, measuring and managing it with the same attention and discipline we apply to our physical standards, the memo states. We will mitigate brain health risks that erode cognitive performance and leverage tactics, techniques, and procedures to train and optimize warfighter cognition. A 7-page memo for senior Pentagon leaders and commanders of the U.S. combatant commands lays out a timeline for achieving Hegseth's directives. It includes a June deadline for component heads to deliver data on human performance capabilities and programs. Information will include overviews, definitions, resource data, best practices, collaborators, coordination with clinical care, utilization of digital health technologies, e.g. wearables, mobile sensors, research priorities, and data capabilities, the memo states. Following the rollout of a WPO strategic plan in September that institutes department-wide performance goals and metrics, the Pentagon will launch new human performance program enhancement activities by January that establish standards and data management methods to ensure consistent development, implementation, and evaluation using best available scientific evidence and applied best practices. Other plans include creation of a comprehensive WPO dashboard to aggregate military performance data in a single location, and identification of training gaps that detract from performance. At least three pilot projects to be launched by next July will feature innovative capabilities designed to address mission gaps. The new directives underscore the varied and sometimes disjointed approach to the military services have taken to achieving the shared goal of boosting warfighter performance. The Army has touted the success of its Holistic Health and Fitness Initiative, which began a slow rollout around 2020 and emphasizes cognitive performance, nutrition, and spiritual health as performance contributors. Navy is in the process of rolling out its own variation, the Human Performance Optimization Program, designed to enhance an individual's physical, mental, emotional, and nutritional capabilities in order to maximize effectiveness, productivity, and overall well-being. The Air Force this year broke ground on a new HPO facility at Davis Monthan Air Force Base, Arizona, intended to strengthen the resilience of Air Force Special Warfare personnel. While the Marine Corps has its own human performance branch with resiliency focus centers on major bases. The goals of leveraging data through wearable to improve performance and sharpen cognition has spawned a broad range of pilot programs, from evaluation of neural stimulating devices and pharmaceutical supplements for special operators to trippy relaxation cubes and a wide spectrum of field tests with data collecting rings and watches. A former military human performance official who spoke with Military Times on the background said, "What's been missing is a way to look at all these efforts in concert and determine what's best worth the service's time and investment. Hopefully this effort will find out what the best practices are, so those which stand out and can be done at scale while being compliant with different cybersecurity mandates," the former official said. "Wearables aren't the answer to everything. They're complementary to a lot of other practices, but we'll see what the yield is." And in our next article from Pentagon and Congress, "Fair Winds Indo-PACOM Pentagon returns command name to U.S. Pacific Command," dated June 17, 2026. Another Pentagon-led name change was unveiled Tuesday when it was announced that the military's U.S. Indo-Pacific Command would be dropping Indo from its name, reverting back to the long-used U.S. Pacific Command, or U.S. PACOM. The move, according to a Pentagon release, honors the command's deep historical roots, fostering a sense of pride and collective spirit from all who served in the Pacific. From its critical role in establishing the post-World War II regional security architecture to its coordination of joint forces during the Korean War, the Vietnam War, and countless humanitarian operations, the U.S. PACOM namesake carries decades of military heritage and enduring regional partnerships, the release states. The U.S. Pacific Command was the official name of the formation until May 2018, when, during the first term of President Donald Trump, it was changed to U.S. Indo-Pacific Command in recognition of the increasing connectivity of the Indian and Pacific Oceans and rising military and economic pressure emerging from Beijing. Then Defense Secretary Jim Mattis said at the time, the command's top officer in 2018, Admiral Harry Harris, acknowledged that the change reflected the return of great power competition as decades of combat in the global war of terrorism were winding down. "I believe we are reaching an inflection point in history," Harris said in 2018. "A geopolitical competition between free and oppressive visions is taking place in the Indo-Pacific." The name change announced Tuesday, meanwhile, will have no impact on the command's mission or areas of operational responsibility that were in place under Indo-PACOM, according to the release. The move and the latest in a series of rebranding initiatives launched by the Pentagon, from bases names to the department itself, since Trump began his second term. In recent weeks, the House and Senate Armed Services Committee voted to advance legislation that would ratify the rename of the Department of Defense to the Department of War. While the later designation, which was officially department name from 1789 to 1947, has been used by Pentagon officials since September 2025, it has yet to be signed into law by Congress. Defense Secretary Pete Hegseth took social media on June 5th to praise the recent votes, noting the Department of War will officially be restored soon. In our next article, KC-46A boom mishap caused by operator and F-22 pilot errors investigation finds, dated June 16, 2026. A U.S. Air Force investigation found that incorrect manual control inputs by a KC-46A's boom operator, as well as an F-22A's Raptor pilot, not accounting for the other aircraft's stiff boom characteristics, led to last year's mishap in which the KC-46A's refueling boom was severely damaged. On July 8, 2025, a KC-46A Pegasus refueling tanker had to conduct an emergency landing after its refueling boom was damaged over the Atlantic Ocean when refueling an F-22A Raptor. During a breakaway, a nozzle binding event occurred and resulted in the Air Force refueling boom striking the tail of the KC-46A and breaking off and falling into the ocean, according to a release. Air Mobility Command released a report June 12th of the Accident Investigation Board's investigation into the mishap, which involved a KC-46A assigned to the 22nd Air Refueling Wing and an F-22 Raptor assigned to the 1st Fighter Wing. The report estimated nearly $10 million in damages to the KC-46A aircraft, where no fatalities, injuries, or damage to civilian property, the report says. The KC-46A was scheduled to conduct a training mission of aerial refuelings for the 7 F-22s on the day of the mishap. The AIB found two main causes of the accident. primarily a mistake with the boom operator's manual control inputs to the air refueling flight control stick resulted in excessively out-of-trim air refueling boom, which triggered a radical force to be applied to the refueling boom's nozzle. This caused the nozzle to be bound inside the receiver's air refueling receptacle. This subsequently produced an unrecoverable boom fly-up rate upon release from the receptacle, striking the KC-46A, and causing a critical failure of the boom structure, which then departed the KC-46A in flight, the report states. Additionally, the failure of the F-22A pilot to account for the stiff boom caused an excessive closure rate and substantially contributed to the mishap. The boom operator was a qualified instructor with over 1,000 hours flying the KC-46A and a KC-135, the release states. The F-22 pilot involved in the mishap was a student with 13 flight hours in the Raptor at the time. The two structural tubes of the boom were so stressed during the incident that they cracked and separated slightly forward of the U-tail assembly, which caused the aft end of the boom, along with the U-tail and telescoping tube, to detach and fall into the ocean, the report reads. The separation caused all the wiring, hydraulic tubing, and telescoping chains and cables to tear, leaving only a portion of the chain free to hang freely from the outer tube. The report says the KC-46A suffered damage to the APU access door's exhaust, exhaust deflector, and the aircraft's tail section. In case you're just now joining us, you're now listening to Military Times. In our next article, has the military been miscalculating spouse unemployment? For decades, military spouse employment policy has revolved around a single stubborn statistic, unemployment. It's the standard that leaders cite, programs are built around, and progress is measured against. But a recently published report reveals that the Department of Defense has been calculating unemployment differently from typical benchmarks, overstating unemployment rates and obscuring how many military spouses may have stopped looking for work entirely. A March 2026 report reveals that the DOD calculates unemployment differently than the Census Bureau and Bureau of Labor Statistics, counting some spouses as unemployed who would typically be seen as out of the workforce. The Pentagon attributes that differences to unique military lifestyle factors. However, according to economist and professor Amy Burnett Cross, the difference in calculation makes these measures not comparable. In fact, if the Pentagon mirrored federal standards, the military spouse unemployment rate would drop from roughly 20% to 14%, still significantly higher than the national average, but lower than the figure cited for years in congressional testimony, policy discussions, and news coverage. Cross believes this structurally inflates military spouse unemployment while simultaneously reducing the number of spouses categorized as no longer participating in the workforce, a group rarely highlighted in the DOD programming efforts and reports. I remember penny pinching so much in those days, recalled Army spouse Elizabeth Mays of her husband's first duty station in Fort Huachuca, Arizona. I ended up taking a job making minimum wage at Sears in the shoe department just to help us make ends meet. This was the first of many times Mays worked outside of her field to remain employed. Subsequent duty stations yielded similar employment choices. Between commuting and the workday, you're spending 13 hours a day away from your newborn baby, and your husband is deployed and not even there at all. It's just me, says Mays. She did the math and realized that after childcare and transportation costs, her income wouldn't cover her expenses. In fact, remaining in the workforce would cost her family $50 a week. Those decisions did not make sense, and that was a point where I chose family. Mays' experience is familiar to many military spouses, but is an experience that is not well understood. Mays is not part of the roughly 20% of military spouses who are unemployed, those who are looking for work but not finding it. She is part of the roughly 36% of spouses who are not in the workforce at all. Anecdotally, I would say that we have a pretty large percentage of spouses that have removed themselves from the workforce, said Eddie Menser, who oversaw child care family programs and spouse employment for the DOD. They're not captured in any way whatsoever. The lack of information on military spouses who have stopped looking for work may undercut the programs designed to help them. Patricia Barron served as a Deputy Assistant Secretary of Defense for Military Community and Family Policy under President Biden from 2021 to 2025. Her office oversaw military spouse employment programming and collaborated with Pentagon's Office of People Analytics to survey military spouses. A question that I have always had to do our researchers at DOD, are we asking the right questions, said Barron. The answer she often received was that changing survey questions would hamper the department's ability to track trends over time. There's always, I would say, good reasoning for the pushback to update surveys, but it keeps us stuck where we are, she said. There's got to be a new way to think about the spouse survey, and maybe it's time to blow it up. For many military spouses, cycling in and out of workforce is expected, even if it isn't clearly documented or understood. Upon discovering she was pregnant with her first child, Navy spouse Melinda Estrada made a plan to navigate her budding career in tech. She would work on her graduate degree while staying home with her new baby. And then once that's done, then I'll jump for my graduate degree, hopefully to a full-time position, said Estrada. Because of her husband's assignment to attend school in Monterey, California, was only supposed to last 18 months, she didn't see a point in looking for a job only to have to step away without the accrued work time to required to be entitled to maternity leave. A second child and increasing demands from her husband's job delayed her graduate degree further, extending her time out of the workforce. Mays, too, struggled to reenter the workforce. In Germany, I tried to go back to work, said Mays, whose husband received overseas orders in 2014, moving her and her two children, ages 2 and 4, far from family and friends. Because there were limited jobs available overseas, she applied for a job outside her field at a bank on the installation. They told me that they chose another candidate because they were going to be there longer than me, she said. Undeterred, she applied to work in merchandising at the Army Exchange and was hired after having to wait 15 months for her daughter to be old enough to be eligible for a spot in daycare. I came back for my first day on the job with training, and my husband said, "So, I have news," our favorite phrase, Mays recalled. "I have been selected for a job in D.C., and we have to move in 90 days. Mays wanted to work, but resigned the following day, exiting the workforce. Historically, DOD surveys have asked spouses if they wanted to work. As of 2019, the vast majority of spouses, 85%, responded yes, but only 43% were unemployed. This question was not included in the 2021 or 2024 surveys. However, recent DOD surveys have asked why spouses are not looking for work, allowing them to select only one answer. The number one answer, 30%, cited childcare responsibilities. Child care scarcity is a reality for all Americans, and military child care is no different. According to a 2025 report by RAND, military child care programs are not keeping up with demand, leaving tens of thousands of families without care. The availability of affordable child care has a significant impact on military spouses' participation in the workforce. According to a 2016 Health and Human Services report, a 10% reduction in the price of child care could increase maternal employment as high as 11%. Despite the documented need for improved child care access, most military spouse employment solutions have focused on reducing unemployment through personal development and employment partnerships. The DOD has thrown money at trying to find employers who are willing to hire military spouses because people don't want to hire people who are moving all the time, said Maria Donnelly, the co-founder of the Military Family Foundation, a nonprofit that has helped military spouses navigate federal employment policies. Donnelly was referring to one of the DOD employment solutions, the Military Spouse Employment Partnership, or MSEP, a member-based program that encourages civilian employers to hire military spouses. Since MSEP was launched in 2011, more than 220,000 military spouses have been hired. While the initiative requires its partners to document those that they hire and retain, this data has not yet been publicly reported. Both Estrada and Mays reported taking advantage of DOD-sponsored career development programs and internships. Neither walked away with jobs as a direct result of participating, but both formed networking connections that ultimately led to employment. For Estrada, another workforce departure followed. In January 2026, the DOD announced an effort to reduce spouse unemployment by 5% increase. Military Spouse Employment Partnership retention to 100% and established a new Military Spouse Unemployment Office. If experts are correct that the military is measuring unemployment differently than the rest of the country, it raises questions about whether current policies are targeting the right problem. I try not to should myself, said Mays, who is currently employed by a military spouse-owned business that offers flexible remote work, a job she is thankful to have, but I have this feeling in that I could and should be like at a director level or management level given my level of experience. Estrada is still looking for work. And in our next article, U.S. Army's Tropic Lightning Division ponders transformation lessons from Philippine War Games, dated June 17, 2026. In Christchurch, New Zealand, the U.S. Army's 25th Infantry Division, 25th ID, has undergone a veritable metamorphosis in the past few years. But Major General James Bartholomew

able to support the ranges that we can now shoot out to, particularly with HIMARS. In fact, 25th ID was the first U.S. Infantry Division to receive HIMARS, a weapon that greatly extends the formation's reach compared to incumbent M777M and M119 towed howitzers. Because of HIMARS, Bartholomew's pointed out his division artillery is really what transformed the most. He highlighted how the Tropic Lightning Division performed a number of HIMARS infiltrations to Luzon Strait Islands during recent Philippine war games. Indeed, exercises Balikatan and Salaknib allowed 25th ID to test new tactics and technologies from April to June. The Ranger qualified general added that the Army wants maximum flexibility in new technologies, drones, counter-drones, electronic warfare, software-enabled technologies, and less reliance on the program of record that, by the time you receive it, it's obsolete and you're stuck with it for too long. For example, Bartholomew's praised the infantry squad vehicle that makes his soldiers more lethal, light, and mobile by increasing the mobility of his two infantry brigades. It helps shed a lot of needless vehicles. Infantry brigades had too much stuff, too many vehicles. They were too unwieldy, he said. Balikatan and Salakid were valuable to the 25th ID because you don't really know if equipment is going to work until you operate with it in these environments, Bartholomew explained. He also highlighted the democratization of electronic warfare capabilities across units. In addition to the transformation of communication systems, we're one of two divisions in the U.S. Army that's conducting what's called next-generation command and control, he explained. This entails moving to smaller form factors and software-enabled systems. Pushing new capabilities into frontline units is vital for 25th ID, especially when so far from home in places like the Philippines. Shipping capability costs really drive forward the need for us to innovate, he said. One response has been the Forge, an expeditionary capability that allows soldiers to manufacture spare parts using 3D printing, for example. Bartholomew said the Forge is important because it's helping to thicken our sustainment lines by creating capability, creating parts, and manufacturing forward where we can. He said 25th ID's building of new technologies will continue unabated. We're literally transforming all the time, although we do have to manage how we do this, and we have to be disciplined in this approach. In our next article, U.S. Navy must improve process for developing autonomous systems, Watchdog says, dated June 6, 2026. The U.S. Navy needs to recognize and reimagine the way it invests its autonomous systems if it plans to modernize its approach to warfare effectively, according to a government watchdog. The USGA Government Accountability Office on Monday released an unclassified version of a March 2025 classified report that dissects the Navy's robotic and autonomous systems development. The report further provided recommendations on how to make the vision of a hybrid fleet possible. Without rapid action from Navy senior leaders, the Navy risks not meeting the fleet's urgent needs, the report said. In light of recent conflicts in Ukraine and the Middle East, whether drones and other unmanned weapon systems have been wielded to devastating effect, the Navy has sought to invest billions of dollars in autonomous systems. The surface is working to build a hybrid fleet comprised of smaller, easily distributable capabilities, large autonomous surface and undersea vessels, as well as the traditional platforms such as planes, ships, and submarines. But the Navy has encountered problems in making that come to fruition. Turnover in senior leadership has led to a muddied set of objectives that has hindered the service's efforts to successfully spend money on emerging technologies over the last decade, the report found. With a revolving door of Navy officials in charge of RIS efforts, focusing on investing in autonomous systems and changing the organizational structure for that investment has wavered. Due to an unclear vision and ineffective system, money was largely funneled towards traditional capabilities like planes, ships, and submarines. Over the past decade, the Navy approached RAS investment by focusing on building out technologies for specific domains, such as the air domain or service domain or undersea domain. The platforms were developed within one domain and separated from the others. But the GAO report notes that compartmentalizing RAS investment by domain isn't advantageous for development because the new technologies aren't given room to prosper when they support systems across multiple domains. Also, when RAS developers occurs within one domain, funding for new technologies has to compete with funding for other weapon system programs that are already a priority in specific domains. The Navy would do better to focus on creating a platform-agnostic capabilities and spending capital on technologies that support systems across all domains, the GAO said. The Navy, according to the GAO, could take
a page

0: commercial sector's playbook for building and refining over and over again at a rapid pace to arrive at a product that can be fielded successfully. Though, through an iterative approach, once a product is built, the user can provide feedback in real time so the product can be constantly retooled and rebuilt better. The report concluded that the Navy should begin to manage RAFs as a portfolio in which specific officials would be tasked with clearly defined roles so that concept development, requirement building, analysis for future procurement, and development as a whole would be streamlined. Portfolio management offers the Navy an approach to develop RAS capabilities by balancing resources across multiple efforts and will help facilitate adopting the capability-centric and iterative approaches that commercial companies use to accelerate development, the GAO report said. The Navy stood up a new portfolio acquisition executive robotic autonomous system office in December 2025 with the intent to consolidate 47 disparate systems and expedite unmanned system development. The GAO interviewed over 200 Defense Department and Navy officials involved in RAS work, reviewed Navy guidance for implementing RAS and toured Naval Warfare Centers and Navy squadrons tasked with developing RAS technologies, among other strategies to assess Navy's progress. The GAO provided an initial draft of its classified report to the Defense Department in December 2024. The Navy, in turn, sent the report back to the GAO in March 2025 with comments and orally concurred with the GAO's recommendations. Since then, the GAO and the Navy has taken some action to address the recommendations. And in our next article, U.S. Air Force tanker availability figures may be inflated, study finds, dated June 16, 2026. Fewer U.S. Air Force tankers are available for aerial refueling missions than official figures suggest, according to a new report. The problem is how the Air Force defines a tanker as mission capable. A tanker that is available for non-refueling missions, such as medevac or cargo transport, will be rated as mission capable, even if it can't perform refueling. It is a second category, fully mission capable, or FMC, that rates whether a tanker is available for the refueling task. The percentage of air refuelers, refueling tankers, that are available and mission capable has remained persistently below the standards that the Air Force established for the fleet, warned the GA, the Government Accountability Office report, which examined the tanker fleet from 2019 to 2025. Moreover, the percentage of fully mission-capable tankers, those capable of performing all their missions, is even smaller. Exactly how many tankers are or are not partly or fully mission-capable isn't in the GAO report. The new report is a public version of a May 2026 study that was deemed controlled unclassified information because tanker availability rates were regarded as too sensitive. As of March 2026, the Air Force reported 373 KC-135s and 103 KC-46A tankers. GAO said, given how absolutely indispensable tankers are to U.S. air operations, knowing exactly how many tankers are available for refueling operations is mission critical and vital. In addition to questionable availability rates, the Air Force tanker fleet also suffers from severe sustainment issues. For the venerable KC-135, which entered service in 1957, finding spare parts is a challenge. Yet because of problems with the KC-46A, a converted Boeing 767 airliner, such as the aircraft's refueling boom, the Air Force has been forced to still rely on the KC-135. Maintainers from multiple units told us they consider parts shortages to be the key contributing factor to low availability and capability rates, said GAO. For example, KC-135 maintainers from one unit said they have planes that are sometimes grounded for many months due to unavailable parts. A previous GAO report found that the Air Force was underestimating delays in aircraft maintenance due to overworked repair depots. The new tanker study found that the Air Force tanker fleet suffers from a lack of skilled maintainers as well as insufficient new infrastructure to support the KC-46A, all of which is forcing Air Force units to find creative ways to keep the flying gas stations aloft. For example, unit officials at Tinker Air Force Base discuss regionalization efforts where bases borrow aircraft from each other to meet their mission needs, GAO said. Air Mobility Command officials told us about ongoing discussions to increase the amount of time between scheduled depot maintenance periods from 5 years to 6 years, which they estimate would increase availability of aircraft by about 6%, the report added. GAO recommended that the Air Force establish standards to specifically address the aerial refueling capability of the tanker fleet. In addition, the Air Force should develop a plan to mitigate long-term risk for sustaining its tankers. And in our next article, lawmakers aim to ease state-to-state moves for military homeschoolers, dated June 16, 2026. military families who homeschool their children would have an easier time moving from state to state under proposed legislation introduced by lawmakers this week. Under the proposal, families would not have to start over in order to comply with homeschooling laws of their new state, according to Representative Pat Harrigan, Republican of North Carolina, who introduced the bill in the House Tuesday. A similar bill was introduced by Senator Ted Cruz, Republican of Texas, in the Senate on Monday. As long as a military family is following either the laws of the service member state of legal residence or the laws of the state where a new duty station is located, they would be considered in compliance with the homeschooling and compulsory education laws of the new state. The legislation would amend the Service Member Civil Release Act to allow for the change. Research has shown that between 11 to 13% of military families homeschool their children, according to the Military Homeschoolers Association. Military families homeschool their children at roughly twice the rate of civilian families, Cruz said in a statement to Military Times. Conflicting state homeschooling laws can undermine military readiness, family resilience, and retention by forcing service members and their spouses to navigate different requirements each time the Department of Defense relocates them. The proposed legislation ensures military families can continue homeschooling without interruption when duty takes them across state lines, while reducing the administrative burdens that come with frequent relocations, Harrigan said in a statement to Military Times. When permit change of station or PCS orders cross a state line, homeschool families currently face new curriculum standards, testing mandates, or notice requirements, sometimes with penalties for noncompliance, according to Harrigan's office. Strong military families are essential to military readiness, and parents serving this country should not be penalized simply because the military asked them to move, he said. Military families live with enough uncertainty. Every permanent change of station brings a new set of challenges, and a child's education should not be one of them. Harrigan's office has heard from military homeschool families and advocacy groups about the challenges these families face during PCS moves, said Lexi Cranch, Harrigan's communications director. Some families who receive orders to move in the middle of an academic year must spend weeks figuring out how to comply with an entirely new set of homeschooling requirements while dealing with the many other aspects of the move, Cranach said. The office has also heard from families who maintain detailed records and portfolios for years, only to find that the new state requires different documentation or standards to evaluate student progress. The SCRA already protects service members from being whipsawed by conflicting state laws on taxes, voting, and driver's licenses, according to a statement from Harrigan's office. There is no reasonable homeschooling should be treated differently. And in our next article, Poland weighs joining XSPAC Autonomous Vertical Takeoff Fighter Program, dated June 17, 2026. Warsaw, Poland, California-based technology defense firm Shield AI has offered Poland a role in its XSPAC Autonomous Vertical Takeoff Fighter Jet program, with the country potentially hosting some of the manufacturing activities for the aircraft, according to Polish Prime Minister Donald Tusk. Their intention is also to cooperate with Poland and to produce in Poland for the XSPAC program, the first autonomous combat aircraft in the world, Tusk said at the June 16th press conference in Warsaw. It's top-tier technology, a chance for air domination in case of an armed conflict, an incredibly ambitious project with regard to technology and innovativeness. Shield AI unveiled XSPAC in October 2025, promoting its artificial intelligence-driven unmanned fighter capable of vertical takeoffs and landings as a platform suitable for expeditionary and maritime operations in contested environments. At the core of XSPAC is Shield AI's HiveMind, an AI-enabled autonomy software designed to fly platforms in communications denied, degraded, and limited environments, the company said in a statement. HiveMind enables XSPAC to autonomously penetrate contested battle space, dynamically team with manned aircraft, and execute collaborative tactics without constant communications. This autonomy allows XSPAC to function as a drone wingman or as a standalone asset. The latest announcement comes as the Polish government is mulling plans to acquire up to 32 new fighter jets, with some of the evaluated options including Lockheed Martin's F-35, the Eurofighter Typhoon, a jet produced by a consortium of Airbus, BAE, and Leonardo, and Boeing's F-15EX. At the same time, Warsaw is considering to join the Global Combat Air Program, GCAP, and involve the country's defense sector in a project to develop a sixth-generation fighter jet. The Polish government is evaluating whether engaging in its state-dominated defense industry in the Tri-Nation Initiative, which is spearheaded by Italy, Japan, and the United Kingdom, could boost the sector's capacities and innovativeness. according to a Polish deputy state assets minister, Konrad Galata. Set up in 2015, Shield AI is a venture-backed defense tech company. In addition to XBAT and HiveMind, its other products include the VBAT drone. In our next article, size matters. KNDS pitches long-barreled artillery for 60-kilometer base range, dated June 17, 2026. From Paris, KNDS, the French-German maker of the Leopard tank and the Caesar truck-mounted gun, pitched a new howitzer with a barrel longer than any NATO production artillery, which the company said gives the weapon a range of up to 60 kilometers or 37 miles with standard high-explosive shells. The howitzer uses KNDS, German's artillery gun module, mounted on a Tratt Boxer chassis and fitted with a French barrel. The company has already fired a prototype of the gun and aims for serial production between 2032 and 2035. KNDS France artillery engineer Pierre Sepfans told a handful of journalists in a briefing at the Euro Solitary Defense Show near Paris on Monday. The 155mm howitzer, named Loras for long-range artillery system, is equipped with a 58-caliber gun tube, about 12% longer than the 52-caliber barrels that equip most recent European cannons and compared with 39-caliber for the United States and 109 Paladin. Longer barrels translate into longer range, and KNDS is also increasing the maximum powder charge to repel shells even farther. The goal was to be able to do 60 kilometers using conventional ammunition so as not to have to use rocket-assisted projectile munitions, Sepfans said. The base range of 52-caliber guns firing 155mm munitions is roughly 40 kilometers. KNDS is a self-funding development of the howitzer and the associated munitions, though the company received some help from France's Directorate General for Armament in early stages studies to reassure us that we were on track, right track, according to Sepfans. The U.S. scrapped its extended range cannon artillery program in March 2024 after the prototype ERCA howitzer fitted with a 58-caliber barrel suffered excessive wear of the gun tube despite a relatively limited number of round fire. While barrel wear increases the length due to greater forces, the KNDS gun has a larger combustion chamber than the ERCA howitzer with a much gentler pressure curve, Sepfans said. European artillery makers have steadily continued to develop 52-caliber guns, creating a body of expertise that better equips them to mitigate barrel wear, the engineer said. Loading in the Loras is fully automatic, though the gun's automation is more recent than that of the Panzerhaubitz 2000, according to Sepfans. Operational reports from Ukraine have indicated lower availability rates for some of the fully automated howitzers and battlefield conditions compared to the more simple systems such as the Caesar. While the AGM incorporates some elements of the Panzerhaubitz, particularly for shell loading, the overall system is much newer, with up-to-date electronics and a brand new loading mechanism, Sepfans said. The barrel is produced at KNDS France facilities in Bourges in central France, and it costs marginally more than for a 52-caliber barrel, the engineer said. The Loras gun will be able to take between 1 and 8 modular propellant charges, compared with between 1 and 6 for the Caesar. The gun could reach distances of around 100 kilometers with ramjet-propelled or gliding munitions, though KNDS plans to focus on basic munitions and cooperate with partners who want to develop more advanced shells, Sepfans said. The Loras will be able to fire standard 52-caliber shells, but won't necessarily fire farther than those, and KNDS is developing a specific range of munitions for the 50-caliber gun, according to Sepfans. The idea here is to have a complete family of conventional shells, including high explosive, illumination, and smoke rounds that can harness the gun's full potential and fire up to 50 kilometers, the KNDS engineer said. For now, we're really focusing on conventional munitions, and the idea is to be open to partnerships with other manufacturers for munitions, such as ramjet-powered shells, Sepfans said. Well, I'm afraid this is all the time we have for now. I'd like to thank you for joining us for Military Times. My name is Mark Love, and I hope that you'll join us next time.
1: 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Broadcasting from Belleville, Illinois, you're listening to Mind's Eye, the virtual newsstand. Good afternoon. It's 2 o'clock.
2: Good afternoon. Welcome to the History segment. This is the week of June 15th. I'm Dave Miller, and sure appreciate you joining. As always, we do appreciate your feedback. If you want to call us at 618-394-6444, share some thoughts, or send us an email to feedback@mindseyeradio.org. I do care about what you want as far as content and will help, and always am interested. So, events that happened on these days in history this week include the founding of IBM, Lincoln's House Divided speech, the low speed chase that occurred, and I think we all know what that was, the murder witnessed by the most number of humans, the establishment of the Arlington Cemetery, and the connection of the red telephone. On the article segment, we're going to continue with this article called The Patriots. It is a new multi-story article by historians on how the Civil War was influenced by both the Union and the Confederacy, but also how the Revolutionary War and our founding fathers had influence into it. We're also going to, if we have time, jump into an article that I've been saving from history.com on 8 mysterious underground cities, including a massive ancient city hidden beneath Turkey. So let's go ahead and get started. So what happened on June 15th, 1752? Benjamin Franklin goes out in a lightning storm, and he proves that lightning is electricity. Traditional date was 1752, although the exact date was unknown. And in doing some research, I also found some real questions about whether he was just tingled or if he was really electrocuted. So we will maybe never know. 1784, Jean-Francois de Rosière was a co-pilot of the first ever manned flight in 1783. And his companion, Pierre Romain, became the first ever casualties of an air crash when their hot air balloon exploded during their attempt to cross the English Channel. Again, 1783. But in 1844, Charles Goodyear received the patent for vulcanization, a process to strengthen rubber and therefore make tires. 1864, Arlington National Cemetery is established when 200 acres around the Arlington Mansion, formerly owned by Confederate General Robert E. Lee, they are officially set aside as a military cemetery by the U.S. Secretary of War Edwin M. Stanton. 1888, Crown Prince Wilhelm becomes Kaiser Wilhelm II. He will be the last emperor of the German Empire. 1896, the deadliest tsunami in Japan's history, kills more than 22,000 people. 1904, a fire aboard the steamboat SS General Slocum in New York City's East River kills 1,000 people. Those boats must have been huge, and they must have been packing people into there like crazy. Think about some of the fires aboard steamboats in St. Louis. We read that article a couple of months ago where there was a fire and actually caught the majority of St. Louis on fire. Anyway, 1905, Princess Margaret of Connaught marries Gustav, Crown Prince of Sweden. 1916, U.S. President Woodrow Wilson signs a bill incorporating the Boy Scouts of America, making them the only youth organization with a federal charter. 1955, Eisenhower administration stages the first annual Operation Alert, OPAL for short. It's an exercise and its attempt to assess the USA's preparations for a nuclear attack. Imagine, like our parents grew up thinking there really could be a nuclear attack on the United States of America and went ahead and have kids. It was a pretty brave time. 1994, Israel and the Vatican City established full diplomatic relations. 1996, the Provisional Irish Republican Army explodes a large bomb in the middle of Manchester, England. June 16, 1816, Lord Byron reads Fantasia Morganiana, and I really butchered that, to his four house guests at the Viale d'Arte. Percy Shelley, Mary Shelley, Claire Claremont, and John Pidori. Inspires his challenge that each guest should write a ghost story, which culminated in Mary writing the novel Frankenstein, John writing the short story The Vampire, Byron writing the poem Darkness. 1858, Abraham Lincoln delivers his House Divided speech in Springfield, Illinois. 1904, Irish author James Joyce begins a relationship with Nora Barnacle and subsequently uses the date to set the actions for his novel Ulysses, which is now traditionally called Bloomsday. 1911, IBM founded as the Computing Tabulating Recording Company in Endicott, New York. Think about it, IBM, 1911. But in 1977, Oracle was incorporated into the Redwood Shores, California, as Software Development Laboratories, SDL, by Larry Ellison, Bob Miner, and Ed Oates. June 17, 1673, French explorer Jacques Marquette, Louis Joliet reach the Mississippi River and become the first Europeans to make a detailed account of its course. 1775, American Revolutionary War. The colonists inflict heavy casualties on the British forces while losing the Battle of Bunker Hill. 1932, Bonus Army, around 1,000 World War I veterans amass at the United States Capitol as the U.S. Senate considers a bill that would give them certain benefits. 1933, Union Station Massacre in Kansas City. Four FBI agents and captured fugitive Frank Nash are gunned down by gangsters attempting to free Nash. 1940, three Baltic states of Estonia, Latvia, Lithuania fall under the occupancy of the Soviet Union. 1944, Iceland declares independence from Denmark and becomes its own republic. 1958, the wooden roller coaster at Playland, which is Pacific National Exhibition, Vancouver, British Columbia, Canada, it opens up. It is still open today. Would you ride on a wooden roller coaster? 1960, the Nez Perce tribe is awarded $4 million for 76 acres of land, undervalued at 4 cents an acre in the 1863 treaty, 97 years later. 1963, the United States Supreme Court rules 8-1 in Abington School District versus Shemp against allowing the reciting of the Bible verses in the Lord's Prayer in public schools. 1971, President Richard Nixon declares the U.S. war on drugs. 1981, the Hyatt Regency highway or walkway collapse. In the Hyatt Regency Hotel, the second and fourth floor walkways collapsed, crushing 144 people to death. It was the worst structural failure in the United States. 1991, apartheid. The South African Parliament repeals the Population Registration Act, which requires racial classification of all South Africans at birth. 1992, a joint understanding agreement on arms reduction is signed by U.S. President George Bush and Russian President Boris Yeltsin. This would be later codified into the START II Treaty. 1994, following a televised low-speed highway chase, O.J. Simpson is arrested for the murders of his wife and Ronald Goldman. What happened on June 18th, 1812? War of 1812, the U.S. Congress declares war on the United Kingdom. 1873, Susan B. Anthony is fined $100 for attempting to vote in the 1872 presidential election, but later has the Susan B. Anthony dollar in remembrance, which is kind of cool. 1923, Checker Taxi puts his first taxi on the streets. Those were really good taxis back in the day. 1928, aviator Amelia Earhart becomes the first woman to fly an aircraft across the Atlantic Ocean. She was actually a passenger. Wilmer Stultz was the pilot and Lew Gordon the mechanic. 1983, space shuttle program STS-7. Astronaut Sally Ride becomes the first American woman in space. 1994, the Troubles. The Ulster Voluntary Force, UVF, opened fire inside of a pub in Northern Ireland. Killed 6 civilians, wounded 5. What happened on June 19, 1586? English colonists leave Roanoke Island after failing to establish England's first permanent settlement in North America. And if you've been listening for a while, you know that the question really was, where did they go? And we think we've really got a handle on it now, and we can go back over that answer sometime. 1865, over 2 years from the Emancipation Proclamation, slaves in Galveston, Texas, United States, are formally and finally informed of their freedom. The anniversary is still officially celebrated in Texas and 13 other states as Juneteenth. Also, the Communication Act of 1934 establishes the United States Federal Communications Commission, FCC. 1953, Julius and Ethel Rosenberg, they're executed at Sing Sing Prison in New York. 1961, Kuwait declares independence from the United Kingdom. 1978, Garfield, holder of the Guinness World Record for the most widely syndicated comic strip, makes its debut. 20th, in 1819, the U.S. vessel SS Savannah arrives in Liverpool, England, United Kingdom. It's the first steam-propelled vessel to cross the Atlantic, although most of its journey is made under sail. 1863, Civil War, America. West Virginia is admitted as the 35th U.S. state. 1877, Alexander Graham Bell installs the world's first commercial telephone service in Hamilton, Ontario, Canada. 1893, Lizzie Borden acquitted of murders of her father and stepmother. 1948, Toast of the Town, later called the Ed Sullivan Show, makes its debut on television. 1963, the so-called Red Telephone, infamous. It's established between the Soviet Union and the United States following the Cuban Missile Crisis. 1979, ABC News correspondent Bill Stewart is shot dead by a Nicaraguan soldier under the regime of Anastasio Dabale. The murder is caught on tape and sparks an international outcry against the regime. 1990, asteroid Eureka is discovered. 2009, during the Iranian election protests, the death of Neda Sultan is captured on video, spreads virally on the internet, making it, quote, probably the most widely witnessed death in human history, end of quote. June 21st. Let's talk a little bit about the day. First of all, on non-leap years until 2039, this day marks the summer solstice in the Northern Hemisphere and the winter solstice in the Southern Hemisphere, and is the day with the most days of hours of daylight in the Northern Hemisphere and the least in the Southern Hemisphere, June 21st. 1788, New Hampshire ratifies the Constitution of the United States and is admitted as the ninth state in the United States. 1898, the U.S. captures Guam from Spain. 1942, World War II, the Japanese submarine surfaces near the Columbia River in Oregon, fires 17 shells at nearby Fort Stevens in one of only a handful of attacks by Japanese against the U.S. mainland. 1948, Columbia Records introduces the long playing record album in a public demonstration at the Waldorf Astoria Hotel in New York, New York. I own a few of those. 2004, Spaceship One becomes the first privately funded space plane to achieve space flight. 2009, Greenland assumes self-rule. Okay, that is going to cover this day in history, what happened, and we will now jump over to the article that we began, The Patriots in the Civil War Monitor magazine. As you recall from last week, this is summer 2026, Civil War Monitor, and it is a collection of Civil War historians, and they weigh in on how the American Revolution influenced and inspired the Union and the Confederacy. We began with an article on The Last Men, where they did a short history of each of the men who lived past 100, Irreconcilable Constitutions, the difference between Abraham Lincoln and Jefferson Davis and how they played out, and then how the Loyalists and the Unionists really had internal dissent in the greatest conflict. We now go into an article written and edited by Ann Sarah Rubin, and it is entitled Southern Yankee Doodles, The American Revolution in the Confederate Culture. So the article begins, when the members of the Confederate Provisional Congress arrived at their temporary headquarters, the Alabama State Chamber, on February 4, 1861, they walked into a tastefully and beautifully decorated space, end of quote. Local residents had donated a variety of pictures and portraits to dress up the room. Among John C. Calhoun, Andrew Jackson, and some noted Alabamians, there were no fewer than three images of George Washington. One portrayed him as a general, one delivering his second inaugural address, and the third was a true prize, an original Gilbert Stuart portrait of the first president, giving pride of place in the center of the room. Washington, the father of the country these men had just abandoned, would oversee the creation of the new nation. But in leaving the United States, the new Confederates did not leave behind their beloved Washington. Rather, he was everywhere in symbols, iconography of the Confederate States of America. His image appeared on a postage stamp on five different denominations of the Confederate currency as well. On the seal of the Confederate States, he sat astride his horse, right hand raised and pointing south, dressed in his military uniform, complete with epaulets and a tricorn hat. Modeled on the statue of Washington in Richmond's Capitol Square, the image that graces the seal of the Confederate States is surrounded by a wreath of the intertwined wheat, corn, rice, tobacco, sugar cane, and of course cotton, the main agricultural products of the new nation. In a burst of literalism, Confederate Congressman Thomas R.R. Cobb of Georgia actually proposed that the new country be named the Republic of Washington, though he was voted down. Jefferson Davis scheduled his first inauguration for Washington's birthday in 1862, claiming the second most important American holiday after 4th of July was for the Confederacy. Washington was the most prominent revolutionary figure the Confederates invoked, but he certainly was not alone. In the first weeks of the Provisional Congress, Washington was often twined with General Francis Marion, the legendary revolutionary Swamp Fox. Later, as Robert E. Lee rose to prominence, Confederates made much of the both revolutionary military service of his father, Henry, also known as Light Horse Harry Lee, and his ties to Washington through marriage and, you know, distant ancestors. Nor were the connections limited to the leaders, whether they were revolutionary or contemporary. Even ordinary Southerners could draw connections back to the generations and link in the parlance of the time, 76 and 61. In the American Revolution, Confederates found a recipe for the present-day nation, a language of legitimization. They cast themselves as the true heirs of the founders, fighting back against supposed Northern greed and fanaticism. As Confederates first sought to inspire and later to sustain their people, they drew on the patriotic example of colonists fighting for 7 years, surviving material hardship, and eventually vanquishing a more numerous and better equipped foe to both inspire people to support the new nation and later to sustain them as their own struggle for independence seemed to break down. In their own minds, Confederates were not destroying the Union. They were restoring it to their earlier glory. They were not rebels, but patriots. Their ancestors had fought a glorious revolution to create a new nation. Confederates would do the same. Rather than representing a challenge to the ideals of the founders, the Confederacy would be the perfection of their vision. Confederates thus used the language of the ancestry to emphasize their connection to the past. Whether an individual Southern soldier had descended from a revolutionary fire was largely irrelevant. What mattered was that Confederates as a whole cast themselves as a people apart. They were the Anglo-Saxon Cavaliers to the Northern Puritans and immigrants. Indeed, Northern founders like Benjamin Franklin, Samuel, and John Adams were rarely mentioned. In this construction, the courage and fortitude of the revolutionary generation flowed through Confederate veins. Those women, as well as men, yeomen, as well as aristocrats, Mississippians, as well as South Carolinians. Two, when Confederates cast themselves as the guardians of revolutionary ideas, they avoided discussion of slavery. The word rarely appeared in Southern evocations of the American Revolution, and when it did, it was usually in the rhetorical sense of Confederates fearing enslavement to Northern masters. This silence on the subject of racial slavery suggests that Confederates used the Revolutionary War to shift the terms of the debate and make the war more palatable to conditional Unionists who were pro-state rights but anti-disunion, non-slaveholders, and then the outside nations. Confederate leaders made this case to ordinary Southerners using the tools of popular culture. In poems and songs, conversation and letters, Northerners and Southern Unionists were repeatedly damned as Tories and Union soldiers as Hessians, playing on the many immigrants in the Northern ranks. These more popular forms illustrate the tremendous resonance the American Revolution had among the South Confederate public. While comparatively few readers may have been expected to wade through the detailed treatises on the true intentions of the Confederate situation's framers, even a child could appreciate the significance of George Washington on a stamp, adoring a broadside, or laugh at a new version of an old song. Revolutionary iconography had been a staple of political culture since the 1790s and provided a popular shorthand for expressing loyalty to party or state or nation. Appropriating the instantly familiar to make the war comprehensible was a sure strategy for securing loyalty. It meant that a new nation was not so different from the old. Preserving the revolutionary past made it easier for the new Confederates to reject the present. The Star-Spangled Banner became the Stars and Bars, which began, oh, say, do you see, so vauntingly borne in the hands of the Yankee, the Hessian, and Tory, the flag that once floated at Liberty's dawn, or heroes who made the emblem of glory. Do the hireling and the knave bid that banner now wave, or the fortress where the freemen they dare to enslave? Oh, say, has that star-spangled banner become the flag of the Tory and vile Northern scum? The Southern Yankee Doodle Danny mocked Major Robert Anderson for failing to hold Fort Sumter in 1861, while the new Yankee Doodle Dandy expressed Confederate contempt for Northerners in general. The example, Yankee Doodle had a mind to whip the Southern traitors because they didn't choose to live on codfish and potatoes. Yankee Doodle, Doodle Doo, Yankee Doodle Dandy. And so, keep up his courage, he took a drink of brandy. His Confederates sought to encourage enlistments, spur patriotism, and ultimately fight despair. They called upon Confederate men to live out the patriotism of their more direct ancestors, the common soldiers of the Revolution. Poems, songs, stories invoked revolutionary victories on Southern soil, Sullivan's Island and Yorktown, Cowpens and Kings Mountain. The image of Revolutionary War soldiers spurring on the young generation pervaded the Confederate called warm. In song named Spirit of 76, the old rifleman, an old man put on his buckskin suit and ventured forth to inspire the new crop of soldiers. We'll teach these shotgun boys the tricks by which a war is won, especially how 76 took Tories on the run. Another 76 and 61 sought to conjunct the spirits of the glorious dead to lend their inspiration to the Southern Sons, while the spirit of the 60s referred to the resurgence of the old spirit of 76. When Mrs. Frank Wilson of Raleigh presented a Confederate flag to the local Oak City Guards in June 1861, her husband read a poem of his own writing encouraging patriots, warriors, freedom sons to meet as your fathers met the foe. A poem directed at Maryland's called upon the sons of the sires, the manly deeds who died for love of right, and to emulate their forebears and rise up in revolution against the Yankee despotism. Apparently some were moved by poetry, for the Southern Monthly reported that Maryland regiments in the Confederate Army have adopted the title of the Maryland Line, which was so heroically sustained by their patriots of the First Revolution. Confederate men and women both turned to the revolutionary experience to find comfort in times of trouble. The war went on for much longer than the Confederates had expected, and when the people feared that all might be lost, they were reminded of the bleak times in the Revolutionary War that eventually changed for the better. Confederates were repeatedly assured that their ancestors had been in a much more difficult spot and had overcome far worse trials than those they were presently experiencing. In January 1862, for instance, readers of the Montgomery Mail were told in the Revolution there was more suffering and more destitution than will happen to us if the war should last for 50 years. We are in a better position carrying on the war than almost every other people and should not complain of hardship. A piece in the Charleston Mercury after the double Confederate defeats at Gettysburg and Pittsburgh in July 1863, pointedly argued that if Generals Lee and Bragg and Johnson's were tomorrow beaten in the field, we would not be in as desperate condition as our fathers were when George Washington vanquished at the Long Island German town of White Plains with a handful of men under his command, attacked Princeton in the dead of winter. The American Revolution proved that selfless dedication to the cause of liberty could triumph over a more numerous and better supplied foe. The Confederates were encouraged to keep that lesson before them at all times. Think of the men of the Revolution, Confederates were told in an article reprinted around the country in 1863, when the entire South was overrun by British and Tories. Are we any less than they? Analogy was not to be destiny. The Confederacy ultimately had to yield to the United States, as the founders and revolutionary generation surely would have wished. And as a professor of history at the University of Maryland, that concludes that section of the article, and we'll now move on to the last article in the series called Fighting for the Father of the Republic, celebrating Washington's birthday in the Union Army. This article is accompanied by an image. It was a portrait from February 1863, and Washington was depicted as in the William Clark portrait on his birthday. The festivities revived even a dormant patriotism under a Wisconsin private. So it pictures Washington on his white horse, and beneath it are a cannon, a American flag, lots of bayonets, and several other articles of war. The article begins, "As they huddled around campfires in February 1863, Private Henry Reed and his comrades in the 22nd Wisconsin Infantry had so far avoided the worst of the war. Assigned to garrison duty in Kentucky and Tennessee since mustering in the previous September, Wisconsin's Abolition Regiment narrowly missed the recent bloodletting at Stones River. Still, the demands of marching, drilling, and confronting a hostile population far away from the loved ones conspired to sap the energy of many soldiers, leading to what Reed called too much croaking in the Army. The 22nd was far from alone in this regard. Commanders at every echelon, from regiment to field army, recognized that a drop in morale at the front could imperil an already stalemated Union war effort. Commemorating George Washington's birthday on February 22nd provided an opportunity to refocus on commitment, and the commanders in each of the theater of operations directed that elaborate ceremonies be constructed for just that purpose. The fests that followed, complete with patriotic airs and speeches from field-grade officers, revived our dormant patriotism." Private Reed wrote home, The 22nd, again, feel as we did last summer, and we are prepared to enter the field with a proper appreciation of our duties, of the contrast to which we are engaged." End of quote. Washington's birthday commanded near sacred observance in the mid-19th century, making it a touchstone common to every Union field army in the war's early 1863 nadir. From Virginia to Mississippi and beyond, often at the insistence of official orders from higher headquarters, regiments gathered to commemorate the nation's founding and their tie to the service of the Continental Army 80 years ago. Arriving on the heels of the Emancipation Proclamation, Washington's birthday that year provided a moment for introspection into the war's purpose relative to the founding principles. Even more practically, as a powerful copperhead anti-war movement burned across the North that cold winter, Union soldiers used their daily activities to rally their resolve at the front and shame lukewarm patriots at home. At battle-scarred Murfreesboro, Tennessee, on the morning of February 22nd, Major General William Rosecrans issued orders to the Army of the Cumberland for a national salute fired at sunset by one battery of each division in commemoration of the nation's first president. The great representative man of this nation who fought for its independence, laid the foundation of our freedom, and set up the framework of the most free, reasonable, and just government for a great nation that has ever been seen in the tide of time. Private Elias Whitmer, a soldier correspondent from the 79th Pennsylvania Infantry, wrote home to the Lancaster Daily Evening Express that Rosecrans' order was the ensuing ceremonies through the Army proved that they were celebrating a grand, magnificent, peculiar affection which binds us soldiers to the dead heroes who have offered their lives in the establishment or perseverance of our government. The Cumberland men would need such motivation when coming campaign season stretched the Army and its commander to the breaking point. Midwestern soldiers in the Major General Ulysses S. Grant's sprawling Western Command held similar ceremonies. Lieutenant Emmanuel Geisy of the 46th Ohio Infantry, reflecting on Washington's birthday and the anniversary of his own enlistment, wrote that he had left home to defend the Republic erected by the great and good men of the Revolution. To his horror, however, those with whom we were in former days acted are determined to join hands with the traitors in the rebellion, instilling the poison of secession into all by a bold and public attack upon the great and good Washington. Nearby, officials of the 111th Illinois Infantry turned attention to their ceremony to the blood of our patriotic fathers, crying to us from every battlefield of the Revolution to avenge the insults heaped upon the flag, the emblem of our nation's greatest and glory. Part of the vengeance crying from us from beneath Mount Vernon Heights, the officers insisted must be emancipation. Slavery was not only the cause of the war, but the logistical backbone of the rebels, and Washington's birthday provided the occasion for Illinois officers to advocate the army an officering of African Americans in uniform blue. In Virginia sat the embattled Army of the Potomac, back from its disaster mud march, and under the new command of Major General Joseph Hooker. The veterans of many hard-fought engagements lazed along the Rappahannock, still dejected from their crushing defeat the previous December at Fredericksburg, and lamenting the Army's miserable winter, which some referred to as its Valley Forge. On the 22nd, however, orders went out from the headquarters for each corps of the Army to render a sharp artillery salute at noon. Some officers supplemented this with their own instructions, such as Major General Don Sickles, who enjoined his third corps to remember the anniversary of the birthday of our father of our republic. The greatest leader in war and our widest seas in peace. This inspires every true soldier with fresh zeal in the sacred task of maintaining the Union which Washington established. A blizzard left 12-inch snowdrifts between Falmouth and Belle Plaine, but the icy commemoration continued. If you had been here yesterday, Private John Parlington of the Iron Brigade walked to his wife the next day, you would have thought there was a big battle here, the way our batteries fired those three guns in honor of Washington's birthday. Theodore Dodge, adjutant of the 119th New York Infantry, scribbled in his diary near Aqua Creek that 68 guns of the Army's 10th or 11th Corps discharged their salutes by couplets and very well fired too, regularly as clockwork. The 10 corps of which Dodge and his New Yorkers were part of performed more than artillery salutes that day. Prompted by the commander of the 58th New York Infantry, European officers of Brigadier General Carl Schurz's division used the occasion to pen a manifesto to President Lincoln, pledging their unflinching loyalty in the war effort. 11 field officers of the division signed the letter and forwarded copies to the Chicago Tribune, which reprinted it as a direct assault on partisan naysayers at home. Tying the memory of the illustrious patriot whose birthday we celebrate to the blood of the many brave men whom we saw dropped from our ranks in the field of battle, the letter called on Union soldiers and citizens alike to support the cause of human liberty and progress. As immigrants and exiles from the 1848 upheavals, he and his fellow officers burnished a sense of belonging by attaching to their service the living memory of Washington and the Revolution. Other Army of the Potomac outfits, similarly tied their service to the Revolutionary generation. The troops of the 8th Illinois Cavalry gathered at the insistence of Colonel William Gamble, an Irish-born veteran of the British Army, to commemorate Washington's birthday through the passage of patriotic resolutions. Gamble framed the proceedings by calling for a pledge to support the principles in the government bequeathed to us by George Washington, and especially so today, commemorating his birthday. Like the colonel himself, the officers who drafted the resolutions had no intentions of settling for mere sentimental celebration. In the words, excoriating stay-at-home traitors to Washington's legacy and the laws and glory of our flag, the cavalrymen promised to cut down secession sympathizers wherever found. 5 months later, the 8th Illinois would

0: article.
1: Very interesting look back to the Revolutionary War, the Patriots, and, you know, as we celebrate the 250th, it's really good to put ourselves back in the mindset of those who fought for it in the Revolutionary War as well as the Civil War. So we're going to switch gears dramatically. I've been kind of saving an article that I found a month ago entitled, "Why Is There a Massive Ancient City Beneath Turkey? It's Hidden." Derinkuyu is the name of the city, and it could house up to 20,000 people below the surface. And accompanying it is an image. It was published May 12, 2026, and it basically is just the image of a cave or a series of caves. And the article begins, in 1963, a Turkish resident who simply wanted to expand his house ended up making an unexpected and monumental discovery. While knocking down a wall in his basement, he found a mysterious room, then another, and another. Without realizing it, he had uncovered the entrance to Derinkuyu, an underground city capable of housing up to 20,000 people. What appeared as a stone iceberg, that's how Roberto Bixio, founder of the Genoa-based Centauro Studi, described the largest underground city of the ancient world. The part that extends below ground level, on average, is 6 to 10 times deeper than the height of the above ground buildings of ancient Malacopia in the same area, he explains. Today, this side is known in Turkish as Derinkuyu, meaning deep well. It's no exaggeration. The origins may date back to around the 8th century BC, with successive civilizations expanding it at least through the Byzantine era. The result is a vast underground complex with rooms, stables, cellars, tombs, schools, and even churches with refectories. It descends to a depth of about 280 feet and is organized on 18 levels. Some of these spaces continue to be used today until the 19th century before Derinkuyu fell into oblivion. Why was it built? Well, peace was not the norm in this part of the world. What is now central Turkey was the center of the Hittite Empire, later part of Persian Empire. It was then conquered by Alexander the Great and became an important Roman and Byzantine province. Between the 7th and 10th centuries AD, it suffered Arab incursions, and by 1175, it had fallen to the Turks. Finally, it was absorbed into the Ottoman Empire in the second half of the 15th century onward. The choice to build Derinkuyu was strategic but also geologic. In need of defense, inhabitants of this area discovered that the rock could easily be excavated and carved. The volcanic tuff that dominates Cappadocius is a porous rock formed from ash. It's soft enough to be worked with relative ease, but stable enough to support large underground cavities without the need for additional reinforcement. In Greek, malakos means soft, so Malacopia is likely a reference to the nature of the local stone. More than 360 ancient underground settlements have been geolocated nearby, spread across a vast area of volcanic tuff covering more than 7,700 square miles at an average altitude of 3,000 to 4,900 feet above sea level. Derinkuyu, located above the province of Nevşehir, stands out as an exceptional case. At 4,480 feet above sea level, it descends into volcanic formations beneath the town's terrain. The city was organized in layers, unfolding into a spiral around a large central shaft. Near the surface, where the entrances are hidden, often concealed within masonry houses, are the most functional spaces, storage area.

0: as stables, armories, and small churches. As one descends, rooms appear on different levels connected by tunnels that function as veritable underground streets. In the two best documented sectors, the network extends for more than 1.5 miles. Some of these passages are now blocked to prevent visitors from getting lost in the labyrinth, where it's too easy to become disoriented. Other sections are extremely narrow and steep. They force one to advance by crouching and lead to small chambers where, in another time, enormous stone doors were likely operated for defense. The deepest room served as the last refuge in the case of attack. Water was drawn from the water table through service wells, while air circulated through the main shaft connected to the surface, along with 50 additional ventilation shafts. An organization of this type, in addition to its residential function, had a clear defensive purpose. It served as a refuge against incursions, and in case a sector was taken by attackers, it allowed isolation of entire sections, easy movement, coordination of aid between different points, and even an organization of counterattacks through alternate passages. While some people have interpreted its origins in more fantastical ways, in 1980, the Swiss writer Erich von Däniken visited Derrincourt and concluded that a structure of such complexity could only be explained as protection against attacks from the air. He even suggested the involvement of extraterrestrial visitors in its construction. Beyond such interpretations, historical evidence points elsewhere. The underground city was likely used for centuries by different populations seeking refuge from invasions and from a climate marked by harsh winters and intense summers. It's remarkable that this excavated architecture, conceived centuries ago, has not only withstood the passage of time, but still can be explored today. We're going to continue on this article with a section from Evan Andrews, and it goes into from ancient hideouts to Cold War bunkers. There's other astonishing settlements. These underground spaces reveal a less known side of human history, whether built as refuge from the war, centers of daily life, or feats of religious devotion. Each offers a glimpse into the cultures that created them. Paris catacombs. Beneath the streets of Paris, France, are the bones of more than what are known as 6 million people in what's known as the Paris catacombs. In the event of Cold War era nuclear strike, the most important members of the British government would have retreated to a 35-acre underground complex located 100 feet beneath the village of Corsham. This Burlington Bunker, as it was codenamed, was the first built in 1950s from a series of existing tunnels and stone quarries. It contained office spaces, cafeterias, and a telephone exchange, medical facilities, and sleeping quarters. All of it designed to keep the British Prime Minister and some 4,000 other key government personnel alive during an emergency. There was even an in-house BBC studio that the Prime Minister could use to address the public. While never put into active use, the Burlington facility remained partly operational until 2004, when it was finally decommissioned and declassified. Orvieto, the hilltop town in Italy, known for its white wines and picturesque architecture, but its most mysterious wonders lie underground. Beginning with the ancient Etruscans, generations of locals burrowed their way deep into the volcanic rock bluff on which the city was originally built. The subterranean maze was first carved to build wells and cisterns, but over the centuries, it grew to include more than 1,200 tunnels, grottos, and galleries, some interlocking. Some chambers include the remnants of Etruscan-era sanctuaries and medieval oil olive oil presses, while others show signs of having used as storage places for wine, roosts for pigeons, which were a common delicacy. Orvieto's underground city was also frequently employed as a hiding place during times of strife. As recently as World War II, people were still using certain sections as bomb shelters. Next city is Petra, famed for its cameo in the film Indiana Jones and the Last Crusade. Petra is an ancient caravan city tucked away in the mountains of southern Jordan. The site has been inhabited since prehistory, but it reached its peak some 2,000 years ago when the ancient Nabataeans hand-chiseled the surrounding sandstone hillsides into a dazzling collection of tombs, banquet halls, and temples. One of the most exquisite edifices is Al-Khazanah, or the Treasury, which includes an ornamental facade that extends 130 feet up a rock face. Petra may have been home to 20,000 people at its height, but was later abandoned sometime around the 7th century AD and wasn't known to the Europeans until the 1800s. Excavations at the site are still ongoing today, and many believe that the vast majority of its ruins may still lurk underground. Nowers. This is located in northern France. The underground city includes 2 miles of tunnels and more than 300 man-made rooms, all of them hidden some 100 feet beneath a forested plateau. The site begins its life around 3rd century AD as part of a Roman quarry, but was later expanded into a subterranean village after locals began using it as a hiding place during the wars and the invasions of the Middle Ages. At its peak, it had room enough for 3,000 inhabitants and included its own chapels, stables, wells, and bakeries. The caves were later sealed off for decades before being reopened in the 19th century as a tourist attraction. They became a popular sightseeing spot during World War I, and many modern visitors can still see more than 2,000 pieces of graffiti left behind by Allied soldiers, many who fought nearby at the Battle of Somme. The next one is the Wielkopolska salt mine, also known as the Underground Salt Cathedral in Poland. This salt mine is a massive subterranean complex of rooms, passageways, and statues located on the outskirts of Krakow. The site dates back to the 1200s when miners first descended beneath the earth's surface to find rock salt. In the centuries that followed, they slowly carved the mine into a warren of galleries, tunnels, and this extended more than 1,000 feet underground. When they weren't digging for, quote, white gold, the workers also used the mine's salt crystal deposits to build a stunning collection of chapels, chandeliers, statues, and reliefs, including the detailed replica of Da Vinci's The Last Supper. The mine stopped producing salt in 2007 after 700 years of operation, but it remains a popular tourist attraction in Poland. It's also the home to a health spa that touts the therapeutic properties of the mine's salt-rich microclimate. Lalibela, in the 12th century AD, a devout king ordered the construction of 11 eye-catching Christian churches in the Ethiopian village of Lalibela. This New Jerusalem, quote-unquote, is notable for having been fashioned from the top down. All of its churches were hewn from volcanic rock beneath the earth's surface and then hollowed out, giving them the appearance of having grown directly out of the ground. A The most iconic building is the cross-shaped Church of St. George, which was cut from a monolithic slice of stone inside the trench 100 feet deep. It was then connected to the rest of the complex via a network of underground passages, hidden caves, and catacombs. Legend has it that the construction of it took 24 years, but many historians believe it was actually completed in phases over several centuries. The village is now considered a sacred site for the Ethiopian Orthodox Church, and its subterranean places of worship continue to draw as many as 100,000 pilgrims each year. That's amazing that they hewed it out of the rock. Last is Beijing Underground City. In the 1960s and 70s, as a threat of nuclear war loomed, the Chinese government ordered the construction of a mammoth fallout shelter beneath Beijing. It was a hand-dug site supposedly capable of safeguarding around 1 million people for up to 4 months. It consisted of fallout-proof rooms, tunnels, and snaked their way over several dozen square miles. Certain passages were reported large enough for tanks to pass through, while others housed purpose-built schools, hospitals, granaries, and restaurants. There was even a skating rink and a 1,000-seat movie theater. While the bunker was never put to use, its decaying tunnels still exist today. Most are sealed off, but briefly opened as a tourist attraction. Well, that concludes the article, and sure hope you enjoyed the pieces. We'll again hit the theme of the 250th American birthday with our next article next week. Take care.
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2: Good afternoon. This afternoon, look for moderate rain with a high near 89. Tonight, expect clear skies with a low near 68. Friday, expect sunshine with a high near 79. Friday night, expect clear skies with a low near 68. Saturday, expect sunshine with a high near 84. Get your weather every hour right here on Mind's Eye Radio, your virtual news stand.
3: In Belleville, it's partly cloudy and 75 degrees. In Collinsville and O'Fallon, it's rainy and 70 degrees.
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3: 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We apologize for any inconvenience.
4: 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It's hard to resist a good deal, but these finds aren't worth it, by Sarah Lyon. I've been thrifting for years. In fact, I plan entire trips around thrifting, and most of my apartment is decorated with vintage finds from all over the world. So it's safe to say I'm a pro at this, and I've learned quite a few things. One of the biggest lessons, absolutely love vintage goods, but still be discerning about what you put in your cart, because no, you don't need to buy the entire flea market. In my case, there are five categories of used items that I skip for a variety of reasons. Trust me, if you sail past these items at the thrift store, there will still be plenty of other types of gems to be found. Read on to find out what I avoid buying as a pro thrifter. Linens. I've never been into thrifting my linens simply because I find that's hard to fully inspect items like bed sheets, throw blankets, and the like in a thrift store and can be confident that they're in top-notch condition. I'd rather spend a bit more to buy brand new goods that I know are completely stain and scent-free. For those who have pet allergies or are extremely sensitive to smells, I'd recommend leaving linens behind at the thrift store. Next on the list is rugs. The approach I take to thrifted linens generally extends to rugs. While you can score some awesome rugs at flea markets and estate sales, the rugs at your local thrift store are more likely to have seen better days. And again, they can be difficult to examine fully. Who really wants to open up and inspect an entire 8x10 area rug in the middle of Goodwill? Given how many retailers sell affordable and stylish floor coverings today, I find that it's much easier to just buy your rugs new. Small appliances. It might seem like the thrift store is a great place to scoop up that hot name brand espresso machine for less, but you can never be fully sure as to how this type of item functions until you bring it home and put it to the test. I've been disappointed before after buying inexpensive secondhand coffee makers that have ended up having leaks or are simply a little bit temperamental. Singular glasses. While I do live alone, I'm not a huge proponent of buying single pieces of glassware just because it's so much more satisfying to own a matching set, both for entertaining purposes and because this makes the inside of my cabinets look so much more streamlined. However, one piece of advice here is that if you see seven glasses and only need six, it's more than worth scooping up the seventh one in case of any breakage, whether that's due to dishwasher or clumsy guests. You'll thank yourself for having done so when the time comes. Items for one day. This doesn't refer to items you're picking up for a specific purpose in mind. For example, when I've known that I'll be hosting a bridal shower or bachelorette party within the next couple months, it's made sense to pick up various wedding-related items while out at thrift stores. However, I'm talking about making sure that you're not buying things that you really have no concrete plan to use. An example of this might be seeing a set of pumpkin-shaped string lights in the holiday aisle and thinking that it'd be great for a Halloween party, when in reality you've never hosted a Halloween get-together in your entire life and probably won't be doing so anytime soon. Don't view a good deal or a cute item as an excuse to totally reshape your lifestyle. I've tried to do this before, picking up goods for theme parties I've never ended up having, and learned that it's not worth spending money on or carving out storage space for at home, pieces that you're not fully sure you'll ever put to use. And next from Apartment Therapy Online, I tried the 3-5-7 rule on my mantle. Now I want to use it everywhere, by Danielle Blindell. When I lived in New York City, I didn't really have a proper mantel decor. My apartment somehow came with a working fireplace, but the TV needed to hang over it, which limited what I could place on the mantel itself. I stuck to mainly small, shorter pieces of pottery. So when I moved into a 1928 home with a full wall of built-in shelves topped with a major mantel in the living room, I had to up my styling game. I used a few of the pieces from the city, bought Anthropologie's social media famous Primrose Mirror to serve a focal point, grabbing a couple of candlesticks and candles, and did what I thought would be the cheapest and easiest way to fill the sizable blank space. I piled on the plants. What is the 357 rule? Despite how bright this room gets with sun, the stained glass windows don't let in enough light. Plants started faltering, and I had to relocate them to other spots, which left me with the same challenge. How do I fill a fairly big surface without it seeming too cluttered? And that's where the 357 rule came into play, which essentially means styling with odd numbers to create an asymmetrical but still visually pleasing arrangement of things. Maybe you've heard that groupings of three can be more visually pleasing to the eye and memorable than perfectly symmetric arrangements. The 357 rule takes that concept and expands it to larger odd numbers, particularly clusters of five and seven. Designers always talk about the dynamism of odd number groupings, which sometimes you need more than just three things to fill a larger surface or space. How I use the 357 rule to reinvent my living room. Knowing live plants were pretty much off the table, I decided a stack of books and a few more pieces of larger pottery would be the solution. I'd flank the centered primrose mirror, long thin candelabra I used as a sculpture for my last apartment, with two sets of seven items, so there's still a bit of balance in the asymmetry. On the left, I've gone with an organic shape Dumi candle and an H&M home pot, a thrifted ceramic basket, two stacks of books, a secondhand rattan vase, and a display of dried hydrangeas for my garden. And on the right, it's two candlesticks from CB2, a Leanne Ford for Crate and Barrel pitcher, a vintage painting, and an old shoe mold, another stack of books, and a terrain marble pedestal bowl. Both sides have two smaller items, the dried flowers and candlesticks, and everything else hovers at height that allows the focus to be on the mirror and the beautiful original stained glass windows. Do I think this setup is perfect? By no means, no. I'll constantly be fiddling with it, swapping things in and out, and as I acquire new pieces and part with the old, but I do know that the 357 rule allowed me to fill up the space in a way that feels less cluttered than just working with threes, and more dynamically than sticking with only pairs. And I know I'll be using this rule for vignettes in the rest of my home, since I have way more space to work with now. It gives you a great place to start an arrangement. Next, from The Spruce Online, I always notice these small home details when visiting friends, and they completely change the feel of the space. By Alea Rodriguez. As someone who writes and edits cleaning and decor content all day, I've accidentally trained my eyes to scan spaces for small details. I find these things endlessly fascinating, not in a critical way, but in the way we can't help noticing patterns in something you spend a lot of time thinking about. There are a few specific things I always notice, and they subtly shape how a home feels, especially during the holiday season. Here are five things I can't ignore when I'm in someone else's home. The toilet seat and other bathroom habits. While this isn't the first thing I notice when entering someone's home, it's usually the number one thing I can't forget, the toilet seat. This isn't about having a pristine bathroom with spotless mirrors. It's about routine. A toilet seat left up makes me wonder whether it's always up or if I simply arrived in the middle of a rush day. I've always noticed whether the hand towel's freshly swapped out or if it has that slightly damp, we've been using this one for some time now look. I've edited enough bathroom checklists to know the subtle differences that can make a space feel more welcoming. Bathroom habits always stick with me the most, but the real story often starts earlier, right at the entryway. the entryway, the landing zone. Every home has its own version of a landing zone, even if it's not officially designated. It's where keys, bags, mail, shoes, and other loose ends find a home. I always notice this area, not because I expected it to be styled perfectly, but because it tells such an honest story about the home's rhythm. A neat bowl of keys makes me think that the system works well for them. A rack of shoes with empty slots for guests always shows careful planning, while boots strewed near the door tell me life's been busy lately. During the holidays, when people are constantly coming and going, the slice of home becomes even more revealing and oddly charming. Lighting, temperatures, and brightness. Once I'm past the entryway, my eyes always adjust to something else. The lighting. Lighting is a household detail that often gets forgotten, but it can make a big difference in your space. The moment I walk into a home, I absorb the lighting almost subconsciously. Are the bulbs warm and cozy, or just a bit too bright? Is the room relying solely on big light, or are there softer layers in the room? When people are hosting, lighting is the quickest way to make a gathering feel festive and fascinating how different people approach it. Some people prefer the twinkle of string lights, while others lead towards expertly placed candles. The area rug that's almost the right size. I love a good area rug. It can make a room feel anchored, cozy, and intentional, even if it's just a little chaotic. This is why I immediately notice if a rug is just a bit too small. This is more of an occupational reflex, not a critique. It's something I see all the time, especially in rentals, where you may be bringing the rug from another unit, but it changes the feeling of a room in a big way. A small rug makes the furniture feel almost too far apart, rather than supposedly nest together. Around the holidays, when the living rooms become the main gathering space, this becomes even more apparent. Coffee table styling or lack thereof. I'll be the first to admit, I actually don't have a coffee table at home. It's one of the things I feel can be hit or miss. It's either styled well or kept clean and clear, or becomes a neutral dumping ground for things like remotes and coasters. I notice coffee tables, or the lack thereof, because there's an easy lens into someone's priorities. A beautifully arranged table tells me someone enjoys creating a visual moment, even if it's overlooked. At the spot. A more lived-in coffee table or lack of one tells me the space is used exactly as intended, comfortable, and often. All these details don't shape my opinion of someone. They just tell me how the individual is in every home. Continuing with style and shopping from the Spruce Online, 30 Green Living Rooms That Bring the Outdoors Inside by Ashley Kiram. Green in home decor is a powerful way to create a soothing or striking environment. By using hues like olive sage or hunter green, you can bring a touch of nature into your living room. Whether your taste runs modern or you prefer neutral shades of green, this adaptable color ensures a harmonious fit for any home style. Layer shades of green. This stunning room from Naps and Style proves that you don't have to settle for just one shade of green in your living room. The dark green walls pair beautifully with the light green chair and create a textured look that's tranquil and serene. When decorating with a monochrome palette, pick a base color and look for shades of the same color that complement. Next on the list, go for aqua. We love this aqua green hue from Amy Lou Home. It feels like the perfect harmony of sophisticated and fun, depending on the light. This shade will appear more blue or green and will add a lot of depth into a living space, especially one with ample natural light. And number three, opt for soothing sage. Sage Green Living Room from Mosey Home is the perfect tone to create an understated space that still feels packed with personality. It's the ideal muted shade to pair with peach or tan and works well in any size living room. Number four, add a tinge of gray. If you think green is too trendy for you, think again. This lovely space from Image Interiors proves that green can be a stately and traditional hue. We love using this muted shade to bring in tranquil and calming aurora to any room. Number 5, use a medium tone shade. If you want to embrace your inner Kermit, try a bolder, brighter tone of green like this medium green from Round the Penroses. This hue is packed with personality and makes for a great choice in a modern home. This grassy green hue feels earthy and grounded, and while it's not at all a shy color, it's a wonderful calming effect. Pair with other green colors like red and blue for a visual contrast, or neutrals to maintain a minimal look. And number 6, accent with black. Looking for a new twist on black and white? This cozy room from Old Angie refers to a deep green with a neutral base that looks great when paired with black and white. This color combo still feels traditional and sophisticated, but with a surprising modern twist. It's great for smaller living rooms that can handle a punchy color palette. And number 7, go dark. This modern living room from Bigger Than the Three of Us features a dark green that's almost black, but not quite. This shade is perfect for a mid-century modern look and pairs beautifully with natural wood and linen fabrics. We love this hue for a Scandinavian-inspired aesthetic that packs a punch of color, but still has a bit of minimalist touch. And number 8, open concept. It can be difficult to settle on paint color, and in an open concept living room and dining room, this deep teal shade from House of Baskin is a great go-to choice. It's courageous and unexpected, but also creates even more depth in an open space. While this green definitely has bluish undertones, it's still firmly in the green family and gives off calming energy in any living space. Pair it with natural wood and woven textiles. Number 9, let the natural light in. If you're lucky enough to have a room filled with natural light, a moody paint color like Hunter Green can provide a sense of contrast that complements the airy brightness. This living room from Snook Photography is full of natural life, and the Hunter Green walls help blend the line between indoors and out. We love the exposed natural wood beams and earthy tan tones throughout the space. And number 10, pair with greenery. This lovely space from this English home proves that the best part of green is how well it pairs with, well, green. Adding a leafy palm or handful of live succulents to your green room is a great way to marry the indoors with the out and helps take the earthy theme even further. Next, from Real Simple Magazine Online, 8 designer approved tips to make your small bedroom look and feel larger. Good news, you don't need to tear down walls for a larger space, by Amanda Lauren. Decorating a small bedroom can be a challenge. After all, you need to fit a lot of bulky furniture without it feeling cramped. So you know how to squeeze the bed, a dresser, 2 nightstands, and accessories, yet still create an environment that feels open and relaxing? It might not be as hard as you think. Here, designers share 8 ways to make your bedroom look and feel bigger. Skip the dark colors. Daryl Gardner, director of product development at Court, says the best approach to making a room feel larger is to play with light to create a sense of openness. Start with light colors. Think soft pastels or a pale neutral that instantly create an airy feel. It's like letting the room take a deep breath. The darker the palette, the more it feels like the walls are backing off, giving you room to breathe. But that doesn't mean eliminating dark colors altogether. Just narrow it down to smaller accent pieces like pillows and throws. Keep a consistent palette. A cohesive color palette is crucial, says Caroline Sermani, founder and principal designer of Sermani Design. According to her, when the room is unified, it naturally feels bigger. I love using monochromatic or tonal schemes, especially in lighter shades. It keeps everything flowing, making the space feel open and inviting without being visually chopped up. This doesn't mean you need to be entirely monochromatic, but perhaps pare your decor down to 2 or 3 colors max. Take advantage of vertical space. Using vertical space is a great way to trick the eye. Tall bookshelves, high curtains, and artwork hung a little higher than normal instantly draw your eye up. It creates the illusion of height, giving even the smallest bedroom a more spacious feel. Another option, go with a tall headboard, suggests Colleen Butte Bennett of CBB Design Firm. According to the designer, it's a great way to bring a decorative element of color or texture into the space, especially if the rest of the room has a more neutral aesthetic. Keep furniture proportional. One of the biggest challenges of decorating a small bedroom is finding furniture that's proportional to the space. Oversized pieces can draw a space, says Sarani. For example, trying to fit a king-size bed and two nightstands may be impossible in a tiny bedroom. Scaling down to a queen can make a room feel far less cramped. And choose the right furniture. According to Bennett, furniture with visible legs, such as mid-century modern pieces, create an open and airy feel because more floor space is visible. However, wall-mounted furniture can also be a great option in smaller spaces, according to the designer. Use wall-mounted shelves and nightstands to free up floor space. This clears clutter and also draws the eye upward, which can make the room feel taller. Skip the lamps and get the sconces instead. Sarah Brevin, senior designer of Eisen Design House, shares that sconces are a better choice than lamps in small bedrooms. Instead of taking up your space on nightstands, consider installing sconces, she suggests. This helps draw the eye upward, giving the room an open, more airy feeling and reduces visual clutter. When it comes to rugs, bigger is better. While you might be tempted to buy a smaller area rug for your bedroom, it isn't a good idea because it will make the space feel choppy and disjointed. A common misconception is that a small area rug will make your space feel bigger, but it has the opposite effect. The size of the area rug actually dictates the size of the visual space you create. So it's important to select the biggest rug that fits comfortably in your room in order to optimize the appearance of the space. Aim for around a foot of exposed floor along the perimeter of your room. Use mirrors strategically. A well-placed mirror can double the space visually by reflecting light and creating depth. I love putting a large mirror across from a window to reflect natural light. You'll be amazed at how much brighter and more spacious the room will feel. And in the home organization, the spruce. If your home always feels crowded, decluttering pros say these eight signs could explain why, by Sarah Lyon. And from thespruce.com, if your home always feels crowded, decluttering pros say these eight signs could explain why, by Sarah Lyon. Do you feel as though your space is jam-packed with too much extra stuff? You're certainly not alone. Clutter is not a sign of laziness. It's a common challenge that many of us face, explains Rachel Gitson, the founder of Raw & Company Organizing. It can often feel overwhelming since it may be difficult to know where to start, she adds. Read on to find the eight telltale signs you should look out for when it's time to declutter your home. You own lots of duplicates or products with tags. You may find yourself purchasing items such as scissors, hairbrushes, and small hardwood tools multiple times because you're always replacing them around the house. This is another sign that you need to spend some time decluttering, according to Kirsch. On a related note, owning too many never-before-used items is a sign of excess, too. Seeing unopened and unworn items tells me that someone has more than they need or use, says Laura Guguazzi, the founder of Everything is in Its Space, explains. The idea of doing chores is overly daunting. While most people don't exactly look forward to tackling household to-dos, severe anxiety and procrastination around chores may be a sign you need to declutter. When clutter takes over, cleaning becomes an overwhelming task that's often put off indefinitely. You may even find yourself putting off chores prior to hosting friends or family in the home. If you find yourself resorting to shove it all in one room approach, it's a clear sign that clutter has taken control, Gitson explains that a decluttered home allows a person to focus on one thing, like hosting an unforgettable soiree, without the stress of hiding messes. Things are never in the right place. Do you ever open a kitchen drawer only to wonder why a makeup product is tucked inside? If things are not in the place where they need to be, you find paper stashed in kitchen cabinets, tools in the bedroom, or office supplies in the bathroom, then it's definitely time to do a big clean out. Kirsch encourages you to find homes for things you need, use, and love, and then let the rest go. You don't have any free surfaces. If you can never find a spot to set down your bag or a pile of mail upon walking in the door, you'll need to part ways with excessive clutter in your home. As Goodson instructs, unpack those bags, clear those surfaces, and make room for what truly matters. You have more than one junk drawer? A singular junk drawer is fine, but you'll want to cap yourself there. Every single time I work with a client to organize their junk drawer, they end up getting rid of things, whether it's pens that no longer work, old receipts, or keys to homes or cars you no longer own. It's time to go through and declutter, she recommends. Your home is filled with expired goods. Opening the fridge or pantry and encountering one too many expired items is a sign that you need to engage in some decluttering. Gutkowski recommends that tackling your kitchen, but also your bathroom and hall closet too, given the sunscreen, medicine, and batteries all have expiration dates as well. You don't look forward to returning home. As Goodson puts it, your home should be a place of solace and comfort, not a source of dread. If you no longer look forward to coming home at the end of a trip or even after a long day at work, it may be due to the presence of too much stuff. This notion is often reflected in the way someone describes their home. Life is hard enough. People deserve to come home to a calm, welcoming, and uncluttered space. Next, from House Beautiful magazine, Dua Lipa got married at this Italian villa passed down through generations of princesses, a venue fit for a pop and actual royalty by Alyssa Khan. Pop star Dua Lipa and BAFTA winner Callum Turner are officially married. After an 11-month engagement, the couple headed to the old Marylebone Town Hall in London for a small civil ceremony on May 31st. The ultimate nuptials kickstarted a whirlwind wedding week as Lipa and her new husband jetted off to Italy to welcome their star-studded guest list to a second, much more social ceremony under the Sicilian sun. While the details of their initial vows are being kept private, their Sicilian ceremony and reception have been anything but. Among those in attendance were musician Chris Stapleton, high fashion designer Donatella Versace, and Sir Elton John, who is rumored to have serenaded the couple with his 70s hit, Your Song, according to Vanity Fair. For their Italian wedding weekend, Lipa and Turner reportedly booked the perfect venue, the Villa Valguarana. The 18th century hilltop mansion is owned and maintained by author, journalist, and actual princess Vittoria Alada at the Villa Franca. Known as the Little Versailles, the 37-acre estate overlooks the Gulf of Palermo and offers 130,000 square feet of outdoor terrace space in addition to 7,500 square feet of indoor event space, more than enough for their 300 guests to roam. The villa has a rich and royal history dating back to 1712, when it was originally commissioned by Princess Maria Anna of Calata, Gravina, and Valgherma. The mansion was designed by the famed architect of the era, Thomas Napoli, and it took half a century to complete the palace project, passing from Princess Maria Anna to her niece, Princess Donna Maria Anna of Valgherma, whose designs completed the project in 1761. Opting for a distinct key of knowledge shape, the palace embodies enlightened era ideals and is brimming with Baroque, Rococo, and neoclassical design influences from the Gnostic, Noatian, Herculanean, and Zodiac theme interiors. Masonic garden path motifs, stucco cherub adornments in the main hall, and circular Corinthian style courtyard. The palace is a multi-era ode to Estacionism. Once they departed his dream venue, the newlyweds and their guests headed to Villa Agila, a 5-star luxury hotel in Palermo, for a final farewell lunch. The whole house tour is on Instagram and on TikTok. Next from House Beautiful Magazine, how Magnolia's styling director transformed her mid-century Waco home. The homeowner purchased the spot after approval from boss Joanna Gaines, by Olivia Hoskin. The idea of a turnkey home may be a realtor catnip, but true design lovers know that you can't put a price on a home with good bones, even if it does need a bit of work. When Ashley Mannix moved to Waco, Texas to work on Magnolia's Directors of Styling, she set her sights on finding an unrenovated mid-century home for herself, her husband, and their two boys. Waco is seeing a lot of growth now, but it's been a sleepy town, so homes are sitting there virtually untouched, she says. She received a tip about one such uncut gem from a friend who noticed a neighbor piling up flooring outside and raced over to investigate, who begged him not to touch a thing. She did a walkthrough with her boss, Joanna Gaines, who agreed it was perfect. Once Joe said it was good, Mannix recalled, I was like, okay, let's do this. Mannix enlisted the help of interior designer Hillary Walker, her friend and co-worker, to transform the outdated layout while preserving its 1950s charm. The pair opened up a wall in the kitchen, replacing it with an airy built-in shelving to store what Mannix calls sitabouts, explaining, we are not minimalist here. I like to have pretty things to look at. Though other walls were removed, the couple's original hidden storage stayed, and built-ins off the den serve as a toy cachet for the boys on the bottom and display for more kitchen tchotchkes up top. Initially, Mannix wanted to carve an office guest bedroom from the kitchen, but would have been like a closet. So I said, we'll have Grandma and Grandpa stay at a hotel, which works out better for everyone, she recalls. The now spacious kitchen has walnut cabinets and a paneled refrigerator in keeping with the mid-century palette, plus dark stone counters that pair well with glossy terrazzo tile floors. The kitchen feels like where a graphic black and white marble tile can coexist alongside a centuries-old French chest and retro saffron sofa. I love touring house museums, but I try hard not to design them. Custom pieces also became a cornerstone of the design story. In the living room, Molster collaborated with artisans in India to produce a hand-tied rug large enough to anchor multiple seating zones. In the primary, a bestowed color block sofa echoes the hues in the antique Susan hanging nearby. Proof of her success came shortly after installation when Molster received a video from her client. In it, her daughters were cartwheeling across the living room, filling the home with joyful energy the designer had summoned through swatches and specs. This, she says, is when I knew we had hit the mark. The breakfast nook nestled near the kitchen and family room. The breakfast nook features nods to mid-century design and cozy upholstered bench with drawers that are perfect all for storing games and toys, says Molster. Into the living room, a sprawling gallery wall became an opportunity to showcase the client's vast art collection. Molster incorporated 3D elements like decorative brackets and mirrors to add visual depth. We try to incorporate moments of stylistic juxtaposition throughout every house. In the primary bedroom, the large windows frame views of the creek and live oaks, while custom furnishings include a groovy curved sofa from Denali reinforce the home's vibe. Moving into our food and cooking segment from Consumer Reports Online, the best supermarket ice creams. 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Prices start at just $4 by Dylan Evans. Consistency and familiarity are comforting, and neither exist in my kitchen. As a shopping writer, I'm constantly swapping coffee makers, trying new stand mixers, or upgrading my cooking utensils. This leaves my kitchen feeling both inconsistent and unfamiliar, but that's the price of finding the ultimate kitchen tools and gadgets every year. So far this year, I've stumbled across a guacamole container I love, tested a cast iron skillet that rivals Lodge, and finally upgraded to Rubbermaid glass food storage containers. And that's just the tip of the iceberg. Here are the 10 best tools I've tried so far in 2026. First is the best overall Amazon kitchen tools and gadgets. We have the Rubbermaid Brilliance glass food storage container set for $31, the Prepa Evic guacamole saver for $23, the Kitty two-piece mini spatula silicone set for $4, the Coastery Iconic stainless steel 6.5-quart smart air fryer for $249, the Ball Mason jar leak-proof lid for $11, the Lancaster iron lightweight cast iron skillet for $175. And I recently bought a set of these glass food storage containers, so they're much more like Lux than the plastic kind. Instead of dealing with the plastic's chips, cracks, and discoloration, I can simply rinse the glass clean in seconds. 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The Prepa Evic guacamole saver. 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The lid expels air as you press down into it, keeping the dip from oxidizing. A light brown ring can still form just around the edges where the air holes are, but overall, the dip stays fresh and tasty. The Cozy Iconic stainless steel 6.5-quart smart air fryer for $249 at Amazon. This air fryer is well built, and its strong convection fan, powerful heating element, and wide basket create the perfect conditions. Continuing with our food segment, from Martha Stewart Online. 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
5: 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The ingredients for the crust, we're going to need one stick of a half cup plus 5 tablespoons of unsalted butter, room temperature and more for the pan, 1 cup of sugar, 2 cups of unbleached all-purpose flour, and 1 teaspoon of kosher salt. For the filling, 1 pound sour cherries, 3 cups pitted, and 1/4 cup of sugar, 2 tablespoons of unbleached all-purpose flour, and 1 tablespoon of fresh lemon juice, and 1/2 teaspoon of kosher salt. We use Diamond Crystal. For the directions, heat oven, prepare baking pan. Preheat oven to 375 degrees. Butter an 8-inch square cake pan. Linen with parchment, leaving 2-inch overhang on each side. Butter parchment. Next step is you make the crust, beat butter with sugar on medium-high speed until pale and fluffy, about 3 minutes. Scraping down the bowl as needed, reduce speed to medium-low. Add flour and sugar and beat until dough forms clumps that does not completely hold together. The next step is to press the crumb mixture into the pan. Press 2.5 cups flour mixture into bottom and 1-inch sides of the prepared pan. In the next step, make your filling and pour over crust. Top with remaining crumb mixture. In a medium bowl, stir together cherries, sugar, flour, lemon juice, and salt. Pour into crust. Crumble remaining flour mixture about 1.5 cups. Evenly pour over the top. And the last step, you're going to bake and let cool before serving. Bake until bubbly in the center and crust is golden, about 1 hour and 10 minutes. Transfer to a wire rack and let cool at least 20 minutes before slicing into squares. And continuing with Martha Stewart online, these are 10 Aldi finds that make the 4th of July hosting so much easier. Here are the items to stock up.

is a breeze. Next, we have the Curtin House American plates, and those are going to serve up your barbecue fare on disposable plates that are shaped like stars. They're an easy way to incorporate patriotic vibes into any party. Number three, the Curtin House Happy 4th of July Americana napkins. Another cookout must have, these celebratory napkins add an extra touch of flair to your 4th of July gathering. And fourth on the list, we have the Parkview Uncured Beef Franks. Perfect for grilling, these beef franks are a backyard party essential. Just plop them in a tasty bun and add some toppings. Specially selected brioche hot dog buns to go with. And next we have the family pack of 80 20 ground beef patties. Feed your family and friends with this 10 count pack of beef patties. 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And the Clancy spicy margarita chips. 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Number 8, Great Gherkins sweet heat sliced pickle chips. 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In the Good Housekeeping Institute kitchen and appliances cooking lab, we've tested more than 25 ice cream makers over the years. Recently, I've become an avid home ice cream maker myself, experimenting with my own recipes like gluten-free birthday cake and salted toasted vanilla, and churning out more than 30 pints in the past year using several machines on this list. For our latest roundup, I spent over 3 weeks whipping up batches of vanilla ice cream and peach sorbet, evaluating each for smoothness, consistency, and of course, taste. I also considered factors like noise level, ease of use, and any standout features. This Cool Creations ice cream machine has a few extra features that set it apart from the others. I really appreciated the built-in LED timer that counts down the minutes and lets you know when it's done, which helped me prevent overturning the ice cream because I lost track of time. I found the extra large ingredient spout easy to pour into, which is also handy for dropping your favorite mix-ins, such as chocolate or candy. Next on the list is the Cuisinart Frozen Yogurt Ice Cream Sorbet Maker. This is from Amazon. It runs $90. And the pros are the large opening for mix-ins. It's budget-friendly and easy to use. The cons is the ice cream has a slightly grainy consistency. With this ice cream maker, you can churn up delicious ice cream and sorbet for under $100. It's simple to use with a single switch to turn it on and off. It doesn't have the extra features of a more expensive ice cream machine, but I appreciate that it makes good ice cream for the price point. It also has a large opening to add your favorite mix-ins, like other ice cream machines with freezer bowls. Some pre-planning is required, including chilling the ice cream canister overnight.
how it performed in our test. This Cuisinart made flavorful ice cream, but didn't score quite as well as others. When I

0: tasted the resulting ice cream, it had a slightly grainy consistency, but still decent. I also found that this machine made better sorbet than ice cream. And take note, this ice cream maker performed above average, though it wasn't a top score, making it a good choice for casual users or those on a budget. 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Breville Smart Scoop is pricey, but one of the best ice cream machines you can buy. I find the built-in compressor really handy because it means I don't have to pre-freeze a bowl or take up freezer space. Plus, it keeps the bowl as a consistent temperature while churning, which helps produce better ice cream. It's also packed with special features, including 12 hardness settings with presets for sorbet, frozen yogurt, gelato, and ice cream, and keep cool function that keeps frozen desserts chilled for up to 3 hours. You can also manually set a specific time to churn or choose an automatic option, eliminating the need to time it yourself. How it performed in our test? I've tested many Breville machines, and they're generally top performers, so I wasn't surprised it made some of the best, creamiest ice cream and luscious sorbet. I found the extra features convenient, which made the process more fuss-free than others. Take note, given the combination of functionality and ease of use, the premium price makes sense. It's a standout pick for those who take their ice cream seriously. And we have the best frozen treats one, which is the Ninja Creamy Deluxe. It is now 20% off and only $200 at Amazon. The pros are that you can experiment and create unique treats such as protein ice cream, pint-sized containers, so you don't have to make large batch, or a variety of options to choose from such as gelato, milkshakes, frozen drinks, and more. The cons, very loud, and you can't add a lot of mix-ins. The viral Ninja Creamy is unique from other ice cream makers since it doesn't use a traditional churning bowl or compressor. Instead, it comes with pint containers you prep, freeze, and then use the machine to make a sweet frozen treat in less than 5 minutes. One of the reasons the Ninja Creamy is so popular is that you can create unique treats, such as the popular high protein base, which turns out creamy and smooth, just like regular ice cream. The machine has other spinning options, such as gelato, milkshakes, and frozen drinks. The mixture needs to be frozen ahead of time in the pint containers, so you can't decide if you want a treat on the spur of the moment, but we appreciate that you can purchase extra pint containers to make a variety of treats to keep them on hand in the freezer. How it performed in our test, I was impressed by the Ninja Creamy, which made one of the smoothest and creamiest sorbets, even better than some ice cream makers. Take note, in our test, the machine is extremely noisy. Think a loud vacuum, so some may find it bothersome, but it's for someone who doesn't want to add a ton of mix-ins since you can only add up to 1/4 cup. And the last on our list would be the KitchenAid ice cream maker attachment. This is from Amazon for $100. The pros are no need to separate the ice cream machine if you've got your own KitchenAid mixer. It makes smooth, airy sorbet, and it's easy to store. The cons is that the ice cream melts fast since it leaves it in the bowl. If you own a KitchenAid stand mixer, you already have the bones of the electric ice cream maker. You only need the ice cream maker attachment to craft delicious frozen treats. It's relatively expensive for a freezer bowl, but it's easier to stash than a full machine. Plus, our recipe testing proved that the appliance is quick to work, making an inevitable batch of ice cream in about 20 minutes. And how it performed in our test, after freezing it for 24 hours, this attachment prepared a smooth sorbet with an airy texture. And take note that the vanilla ice cream is very tasty, but I had to work very quickly to scoop it into a container to freeze it since it started melting rapidly once it left the bowl. This resulted in a slightly grainier texture, but it was still good overall. This has been Living at Home. I'm Jen, and thanks for listening. Sitting.
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2: Good afternoon. This afternoon, look for moderate rain with a high near 89. Tonight, look for clear skies with a low near 68. Friday, expect sunshine with a high near 79. Friday night, look for clear skies with a low near 68. Saturday, expect sunshine with a high near 84. Get your weather every hour right here on Mind's Eye Radio, your virtual news stand.
3: In Belleville, it's partly cloudy and 75 degrees. In Collinsville and O'Fallon, it's rainy and 70 degrees.
4: Hello, Mind's Eye community. The 2026 season of St. Louis Cardinals baseball is underway at Busch Stadium in St. Louis. Mind's Eye will be providing audio description at select games this season, so dig out your Cardinals jersey, grab a friend, and come on down. On Wednesday, June 24th, the Cardinals host the Arizona Diamondbacks. Game time is at 6:45 p.m. On Sunday, July 12th, the Atlanta Braves come to town to play the Cardinals. First pitch is at 1:15 p.m. On Wednesday, July 29th, the Cubs are back to play the Cardinals. Game time is at 6:45 p.m. On Saturday, August 29th, the Pittsburgh Pirates come to town. Game time is at 1:15 p.m. And on Sunday, September 20th, it's our last audio-described game of the season as the Cardinals host the Washington Nationals. Game time is at 1:15 p.m. For the full list of events and links to purchase tickets, visit our calendar at bit.ly/upcoming-ad-events.
5: Ever wonder how submarines work? The answer can be found in everyday science. In the United States, submarines were first used during the Civil War. But let's jump aboard a modern sub. As we head downward, our sub runs on electricity, generated either by nuclear power or a diesel motor. This electricity turns the propellers, provides light and heat, and makes all these communication devices work. It also controls the ballast tanks, huge containers that are either filled or emptied of water. Right now they're filling up, giving us the weight we need to submerge. Rear-mounted propellers also force the sub down with the help of diving planes or horizontal rudders that direct the angle of the dive. Now that we're at the desired depth, smaller trim tanks adjust their water level to keep us stable. And don't worry, we're surrounded by a thick hull or wall that holds the ballast tanks. Yep, it's double steel. And the inner hull, where we're standing, houses the navigating equipment and the crew. Feel that shift? The propellers are now directing us back upward. To make us rise, the sub's compressed air in the hull blows the water out of the ballast tanks to lighten the sub. And on top of the ship, the conning tower, where the periscope and observation post are located, has just broken the surface. Talk about a substantial lesson. Thanks for being a part of Everyday Science. Everyday Science is part of Bayer Corporation's National Education Program, Making Science Make Sense.
4: 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On Sunday, March 23rd, the Albion Theater presents The Beauty Queen of Linane at the Kranzberg Arts Center. Showtime is at 2 p.m. And on Tuesday, March 25th, the St. Louis Blues host the Montreal Canadiens at the Enterprise Center. 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
6: A virus with a gigantic genome plays a role in climate, helps clouds to form, and may someday provide doctors new drugs to fight aging and cancer. A look at a surprising virus that lives in marine algae today on Microbe World. Most viruses have only a handful of genes. The AIDS virus has only 9. Matthew Holden of the Sanger Institute in England says the world's largest known algal virus, Emiliana huxleyi virus 86, has 472 genes.
7: Much of the genome was just completely different, which is quite surprising this day and age when more and more genomes have been mapped. They appear sort of similar, but this one was very, very different to anything we'd seen.
6: The virus lives in a chalk-colored algae. The algae blooms help clear the atmosphere of carbon dioxide, a key cause of global warming. Since the virus controls the algae blooms by killing its host, it impacts the global climate. When the algae blooms die, they release a gas that causes clouds to form, affecting local weather. The virus controls the algae blooms by creating something called ceramides, which can expand or shorten the lifespan of a cell. Researchers hope this discovery could be used to create drugs to fight cancer and aging. I'm Regina O'Brien. Microworld is made possible by the more than 40,000 members of the American Society for Microbiology. 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
10: 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So add these top recovery activities to your weekly wellness routine for better physical and mental health. Walking. Why? A good stroll reinvigorates tired muscles by increasing blood flow to deliver nutrients and flush out waste, accelerating recovery and soothing stiffness. A regular walk lowers the risk of cardiovascular disease, according to the British Journal of Sports Medicine, and reduces stress to lift mood, according to the American Journal of Preventive Medicine. How? Walk 20 to 30 minutes each day and aim to hit a daily 10,000-step target. it. If time is tight, do a couple of shorter but faster walks. The brisker your pace, the faster your heart rate and blood will flow. Get outside in nature or green spaces for a greater mental health boost. Swimming. Why? Swimming is the ultimate low-impact, full-body recovery activity. It gets your muscles moving and blood pumping without straining your joints or connective tissue. It also reduces stress and anxiety, according to the International Journal of Stress Management, thanks in part to allowing complete active focus from a lack of distractions. How? Swim at an easy pace for up to half an hour using a variety of smooth strokes to engage different muscles for maximum benefits and to prevent boredom. Waterproof headphones are a great investment to help pass the time if you're someone who does a lot of swimming. Cycling. Why? Cycling can be low impact activity that hits the muscles but not the joints to promote muscle recovery by increasing blood flow to the legs. It also improves cardio fitness with your heart pumping blood back and forth between your upper and lower body. Gentle cycling, whether inside or out, can quell stress and improve mood, focus, and concentration, according to the Journal of Clinical Psychology. How? Cycle at a comfortable cadence with low to moderate resistance for 20 to 30 minutes. Ensure correct bike setup. The seat should be at hip height to avoid muscle and joint strain. Jogging. Why? Jogging increases the flow of oxygen and nutrient-rich blood to expedite muscle recovery while improving aerobic capacity and endurance. Mental health benefits include better mood and reduced anxiety, according to the Journal of Adolescent Health. How? Do 15 to 30 minutes of jogging on rest days to aid recovery or after intense training to drive fresh blood into muscles and waste products out. Stick to a comfortable pace, no more intense than zone 2, so you can hold a conversation without becoming out of breath, to avoid overtaxing the muscles and central nervous system. Pilates. Why? Pilates is a low-impact activity that strengthens core muscles and enhances better body awareness through controlled movements and breath work. It supports recovery and better performance by working your small, stabilizing muscles, especially the abdominals and lower back, while also improving posture and flexibility. How? Try daily sessions of up to 30 minutes because consistency brings greater benefits. Check out video demos online or get a Pilates app. Build confidence and strength with basic positions and movements, gradually introducing more complex moves when you're ready. Massage. Why? Massage, which involves any type of muscle and soft tissue manipulation, reduces muscle soreness, improves blood flow, brings profound relaxation, and also lowers levels of the stress hormone cortisol, according to the International Journal of Therapeutic Massage and Bodywork. This makes it one of the single best forms of activity for both physical and mental health benefits. How? A professional massage session can last anywhere between 20 to 60 minutes and can target specific areas of muscle tightness around the body. Cheaper options include self-massage at home using balls or a foam roller. Foam rolling. Why? Foam rolling is a form of self-massage, technically known as self-myofascial release technique, that uses a cylindrical foam roller to apply direct pressure to muscles. It accelerates recovery by releasing muscle tightness and improving blood flow, and can increase flexibility and range of motion to help prevent injury, according to the Journal of Sports Rehabilitation. How? Foam roll slowly over each muscle group for up to 2 minutes, focusing on tight areas, including the upper and lower back, the front and back of thighs, and the calves. Apply moderate pressure and don't roll directly over joints. Yoga. Why? Yoga is a holistic practice originating from ancient India. It combines physical postures, breathing exercises, and meditation to improve flexibility, balance, and coordination while building muscle strength and releasing tension. In addition, it induces a deep state of relaxation by decreasing anxiety and stress, according to the Journal of Psychiatric Practice. How? Start with 15 to 30 minutes, ideally every day, in a calm and tranquil setting. Use websites or apps for guided sessions. Start with beginner-friendly poses with deep breathing drills and avoid challenging positions until you've mastered the basics. Next up, no more excuses. Use these science-backed solutions to overcome the most common exercise obstacles. 57% people who exercise with a friend are 57% more likely to stick to their fitness plan over those who train alone, according to the British Journal of Healthy Psychology. Exercise gives back more time and energy than it takes through greater focus and productivity. No time. The problem, a hectic job and a packed social life with kids, family, and friends leaves little free time for anything, let alone exercise. The fix? Sometimes less is more. The 10-minute HIIT workout improves heart health and boosts metabolism as much as longer sessions of moderate exercise, according to the Journal of Physiology. In short exercise sessions, a few 10-minute brisk walks each day, for example, will add up to HIIT weekly fitness guidelines, according to the American Journal of Health Promotion, so you can get active without sacrificing other plans. No confidence? The problem? Fear of feeling self-conscious, being judged, or criticized in public makes it easier to stay away than take part. The fix? Home workouts will boost both your fitness and confidence, self-efficacy, the belief in one's ability to succeed. Increases with greater exercise knowledge, according to the Journal of Health Psychology. Also, many people get super fit without ever setting foot in a gym, so you don't have to. However, if you do want to use such a facility, go at non-peak times or stand at the back of a class. Even better, join the gym with a supportive friend for added confidence and accountability, according to the Journal of Sport and Exercise Psychology. No enjoyment? The problem, being bored drains enthusiasm, and if it doesn't deliver satisfaction, you won't do it. The fix, physical activities you enjoy will transform exercise from a chore you endure to a hobby you adore, and you're more likely to stick with exercise if you find it fun, according to the British Journal of Sports Medicine. Try every activity you can, even those you've never heard of or assumed you won't like, and drag along supportive friends to inject instant enthusiasm. Next, no energy. The problem, mental and physical fatigue after a long day of work or dealing with family responsibilities makes the thought of exercise overwhelming. The fix, energy and exercise are like money in a savings account. The more you put in, the more you get back. Regular physical activity increases your energy levels according to the Psychotherapy and Psychosomatics Journal, thanks in part to the release of mood-boosting endorphins. Start with easy effort activities such as walking or yoga to promote mental alertness without physical fatigue. No motivation. The problem, not knowing what to do or what to expect, or not seeing any immediate or visible results, makes getting and then staying motivated almost impossible. The fix, set small, realistic, and measurable goals, doing 3 20-minute workouts this week, for example. Clearly defined, achievable, short-term goals significantly enhance motivation, according to the International Journal of Behavioral Nutrition and Physical Activity. Therefore, track sessions for evidence of progress to keep up motivation, according to the Journal of Medical Internet Research. No fitness, the problem. A lack of aerobic fitness or poor muscular strength makes starting a new exercise routine overwhelmingly daunting and scary. The fix. Remember that everyone has to start somewhere. And the sooner you do start, the sooner you'll get the physical and mental health benefits you desire. Begin with low impact activities to gradually build fitness without overwhelming your body. Walking, swimming, and cycling are excellent for improving cardiovascular health and muscular strength, according to the Journal of Physical Activity and Health. No money? The problem. Gym memberships, fitness clubs, and classes, and the latest workout gear can be expensive and a luxury if money is tight. The fix? Getting fitter, neat and break the bank. Home workouts of press-ups, squats, star jumps, and other body weight moves are highly effective at improving cardio health and muscle strength, according to the Journal of Strength and Conditioning Research. Walking, jogging, and swimming are other low-cost options to get your heart pumping and muscles moving. No knowledge? The problem, not knowing what to do, where to begin, or how to improve, are the biggest blockers to a new fitness routine. The fix. The internet and social media mean there's more fitness information than ever before, but not much can be overwhelming, and it's tough to separate the wheat from the chaff. Use credible resources such as the free NHS Live Well website to build basic fitness knowledge, then check out websites with workouts, video demos, and forums with free advice. No support. The problem, peer pressure to chill out rather than get active, can turn your best intentions to dust. The fix, clearly communicating your fitness goals to loved ones helps them to understand and respect your commitment, because social support is crucial for maintaining a healthy lifestyle, according to the Journal of Healthy Psychology. Try exercising together for more shared experiences that can strengthen relationships. We are moving on from exercise to sleep. Discover the secrets of sleeping deeper for longer to live a healthier and happier life. As the pace of modern life accelerates with no sign of slowing down, sleep is often the first sacrifice in order to find the time needed for longer working hours. Social engagements with friends and family are both. And you don't need to read hundreds of scientific studies, although plenty exist, to know that even one sleepless night can have a disastrous impact on how you look, feel, and perform the next day. In the grand scheme of things, a rough night now and then won't likely cause you any long-term damage. However, string together multiple nights that morph into weeks or even months of poor sleep, and the serious mental and physical health problems will begin to accumulate. It's undeniable that consistent, high-quality sleep is the bedrock of your health and fitness. It's more important than exercise, nutrition, and stress management for how it impacts every single one of your body's organs and systems. If you sleep well, finding the time, energy, and motivation to work out, eat well, and manage stress becomes infinitely easier. In this chapter, you'll learn what sleep is, why it's so important, what happens to your mind and body when you're asleep, and what you can do starting today to optimize your waking hours to prime your body for the quality sleep you need to wake up each morning with the energy, positivity, and desire to win the day. Adults require 7 to 9 hours of sleep per night, but you may need more if doing a lot of exercise or under stress. Why do we sleep? Use our answers to your most common questions to sleep sounder every night. We spend about one-third of our lives asleep. Given its seismic importance, it governs the way we look, feel, and perform at a top-line perspective, down to how every cell operates at an atomic level. It's astonishing how little time, care, and attention most people pay to how and why they sleep. Perhaps this lack of thought stems from how little we understand about it. Indeed, because of the complex nature of the process, even world-leading experts remain unsure about why we sleep. While it's clear that sleep plays a critical role in health and and well-being, which you'll know only too well if you've suffered a restless night recently. There's no single unified theory that adequately explains the reasons we sleep, why we need as much as we do, or resolves many other questions we have. That said, there's a lot we do know. What is sleep? Sleep is a naturally recurring state of altered consciousness and reduced sensory activity driven by the circadian rhythm during which the body and mind rejuvenate and undergo crucial physiological and cognitive processes. Sleep is essential for optimal physical health because during the process, the body repairs tissues, builds bone and muscle, and strengthens the immune system. It's also vital for metabolic health, regulating hormones that control appetite and energy use. Neurologically, sleep enhances brain function, consolidates memories, and processes information. Plus, it plays a critical role in emotional and mental resilience to better manage mood and stress. Sleep cycles through several phases, including REM, rapid eye movement, and non-REM phases, with each stage having a distinct health-boosting role. Here are the four stages of sleep. Sleep occurs in four distinct phases, each with different brain wave patterns and different physiological and psychological results. After a short initial phase of N1 sleep, the other three stages each last between 90 to 110 minutes, replacing several times throughout the night, with increasingly longer and deeper REM periods occurring towards morning. N1 sleep. Number one, this is the initial stage during which you can drift in and out of sleep and can be woken easily. Your eyes move slowly and muscle activity decreases. This stage typically lasts 5 to 10 minutes. Number two, N2, light sleep. This stage is slightly deeper than N1. Your heart rate drops and your body temperature drops in preparation for deep sleep. Eye movement stops and brain waves begin to slow. N3, deep sleep. This is the most restorative stage of sleep, during which the body repairs, recovers, and grows. Brain waves during this stage are extremely slow, delta waves, and you're very difficult to wake up. 4. REM sleep. REM, rapid eye movement, is where most dreaming occurs and is crucial for learning and memory consolidation. Your eyes jerk rapidly in various directions, hence the name. Brain waves speed up, breathing is rapid, heart rate and blood pressure increase, and the muscles in your arms and legs become temporarily paralyzed. What is the circadian rhythm? The circadian rhythm is your internal 24-hour body clock, which cycles between sleeplessness and alertness at regular intervals. It's primarily driven by light exposure and it influences physical, mental, and behavioral changes. Ultradian rhythms, unlike the once-per-day circadian rhythm, are biological cycles that repeat multiple times throughout the day. While sleep is part of your circadian rhythm, your sleep cycles follows an ultradian rhythm, as does appetite, hormone release, and many other functions. How much sleep do I need? It varies by age. Adults typically require 7 to 9 hours per night, teenagers between 8 and 10 hours, children between 11 and 14 hours, and infants up to 17 hours, including naps. Individual factors will also influence how many hours of shut-eye you need. Doing a lot of exercise, such as training for a marathon, will increase your sleep requirements, as will navigating highly stressful personal or professional situations. A bereavement or redundancy, for example. It's crucial to listen to your body to better understand your sleep drive. Then adjust your daily routine to meet your sleep needs in order to take care of your mental, physical, and emotional health. What is sleep drive? Sleep drive is also known as sleep pressure. It is your body's desire to sleep, and it accumulates the longer you're awake. The process is regulated by the buildup of adenosine in your brain. Levels of this neurotransmitter increase throughout the day as a byproduct of energy consumption, promoting tiredness and encouraging sleep to allow for recovery and restoration. Sleep drive can be counteracted by caffeine, which blocks adenosine receptors and prevents a buildup, keeping you alert, abreast temporarily. A good night's sleep clears adenosine levels, resetting your sleep drive for the day ahead. What happens when I have a really poor night of sleep? Even one sleepless night can have immediate effects. Cognitively, you'll suffer diminished alertness, impaired memory, and a reduced capacity for decision making. This makes routine daily tasks more challenging and increases the likelihood of mistakes and accidents, specifically the likelihood of when driving or operating machinery. It will also heighten irritability and stress, making it difficult to manage your emotions. Physically, it can also cause dark circles under your eyes, lower overall physical performance, and increase your appetite and cravings for high-calorie foods. Why do I crave junk food after bad sleep? Hormonal imbalances can increase hunger and intensify cravings for high-fat and high-sugar foods to provide a quick energy boost. The hormones affected are an increase in ghrelin, which signals hunger, and decrease in leptin, which signals satiety. Why does a bad night put me off exercise? Sleep deprivation disrupts the balance of hormones that regulate energy use, including cortisol and thyroid hormones, and prevents the replenishment of your muscles' glycogen energy stores, making you feel weak and fatigued. Psychologically, a lack of sleep decreases motivation and cognitive function, making the prospect of exercise feel more daunting and less rewarding. Yet, one of the best things you can do to reset your mind and body after a poor night of sleep is gentle physical activity, such as a walk outside or in sunshine. You'll get to the reasons why soon. What are the long-term health risks of bad sleep? Poor sleep has serious short-term and long-term health consequences. It can impair immediate cognitive functions such as memory, decision-making, and focus, while increasing irritability and stress and decreasing overall emotional stability and resilience. Physically, it can weaken the immune system, making you more susceptible to illness and delaying recovery. Long-term health issues include cardiovascular disease, diabetes, obesity, and certain cancers, anxiety, depression, and other mental health disorders, and a higher risk of developing dementia and other neurodegenerative conditions, all of which can diminish your quality of life and lower life expectancy. Am I getting enough sleep? Around 30% of us suffer symptoms of insomnia regularly, failing to regularly get enough sleep, according to research from the U.S. National Council on Aging. You may experience persistent fatigue, irritability, anxiety, or depression, and an inability to concentrate or make decisions. Other signs that you may not be getting enough shut-eye include a reliance on caffeine to function, dramatic mood swings, and reduced productivity. Physical symptoms include under-eye bags, dry skin, weaker immunity, and weight gain. But don't worry, soon we'll offer the solutions to your sleep problems. Is it possible to get too much sleep? Although not as common a problem as getting too little sleep, sleeping too much or still feeling tired after a lot of sleep can be sympathetic of mental health problems such as depression. Oversleeping also has been linked to weight gain, diabetes, and heart disease. If you're sleeping a lot but still waking up with low energy and motivation, speak to a doctor. How does caffeine affect my sleep? Caffeine is a stimulant that blocks the action of adenosine, the neurotransmitter that promotes sleeplessness in slow brain activity. This boosts alertness and delays the onset of sleepiness and can extend the time it takes you to fall asleep. Caffeine can also reduce total sleep duration and quality, particularly if consumed late in the day, and impact the sleep stage cycle, resulting in a decrease in the proportion of time spent in restorative deep sleep. How can I stop caffeine impacting sleep? If you struggle to fall asleep, cut out all caffeinated beverages at least 6 hours before bed. Caffeine has a half-life of about 6 hours, which means that half the amount you ingest will still be in your system 6 hours later. Even better, have your last caffeinated drink of the day no later than lunch. This will give your body time to metabolize more of the caffeine. How does alcohol affect my sleep? Alcohol is often considered a sleep aid for its sedative effects, which can help you fall asleep quickly and because it can increase time spent in deep sleep during the first half of the night. But its overall impact on sleep quality is negative. As your body metabolizes alcohol during sleep, its sedative effects wear off. This leads to a rebound in brain activity that significantly shortens the duration and quality of the REM sleep that's crucial for memory consolidation and emotional processing. It's this disruption to your restorative sleep stages that contributes to tiredness, irritability, and grogginess the following morning, after even just a couple of drinks. Chronic alcohol use can exacerbate these problems, causing many serious health issues. How can I get more high-quality sleep? Glad you asked. Anyone can sleep better with some low effort but big impact habit changes, including having a consistent bedtime to regulate your body's internal clock, creating a relaxing pre-bed routine, keeping your bedroom cool and dark, avoiding caffeine, alcohol, and heavy meals before bed, limiting screen time in the evening, and managing stress with relaxation techniques. Next up, the power of sleep. Prioritize your sleep and unlock the next level of life-extending health benefits. As any new parent will testify, you only appreciate how important good sleep is when you're no longer able to get it. While the consequences of a sleepless night are well known to all of us, fatigue, irritability, a constant craving for chocolate, perhaps, the long-term impact of poor sleep is no laughing matter. Sleep affects every biological process you can think of, as well as those you can't, down to every single cell in your body. That means consistent good sleep is essential to living longer, and doing so can reduce your risk of an early death by as much as 15%, according to research published in the Journal of Sleep Research. Here are the big impact health rewards you'll reap by sorting your sleep. Enhanced cognitive function. Sleep dramatically affects cognitive processes such as concentration, attention, and alertness, and is crucial for cognitive consolidation, which is the process in which memories are strengthened and new knowledge is integrated. During sleep, in particular the REM stage, your brain sorts and categorizes the day's experiences, embedding them into long-term memory to foster learning and problem-solving skills. People who sleep well not only perform better in cognitive tests, according to research from the Journal of Neuroscience, they also less likely to suffer from dementia and other neurodegenerative diseases. This is because sleep clears away beta amyloid, a brain-clogging protein associated with Alzheimer's. Improved physical performance. Exercise is one of the bedrocks of longevity. Sleep not only improves physical fitness and athletic performance, it empowers you to maintain your training regime as you age to increase both your health span and lifespan. Lean muscle mass is a key indicator of life expectancy, and it's during deep sleep that growth hormone is released, rebuilding muscle and other tissues to make them bigger and stronger. What's more, athletes who prioritize sleep record improvements in key performance metrics, including speed, accuracy, and reaction times, according to the Journal of Science and Medicine in Sport. While a single bad night can have a huge negative impact on your endurance, strength, and power output. Sleep deprivation also impairs glycogen synthesis synthesis, the process of restocking your muscle cells with energy. Impacts cognitive functions related to sports, such as decision-making, strategy implementation, and focus, and limits procedural memory consolidation, which is the technical term for learning new complex skills. Better weight management. Sleep is integral to maintaining a healthy weight and good metabolic function, and it does so by regulating the two key hormones associated with hunger. Leptin tells your brain you're full. Ghrelin stimulates hunger. Poor sleep disrupts their delicate balance, resulting in increased appetite and excess calorie intake. Sleep deprivation can also decrease your resting metabolic rate, RMR, the rate at which you burn calories at rest, according to the University of Chicago, and a lower RMR can contribute to weight gain and an increased risk of diabetes. Improved cardiovascular health. Cardiovascular disease is the leading cause of death globally, and sleep has a big impact on heart health, regulating blood pressure and cholesterol levels. In the deeper stages of sleep, parasympathetic nervous system activity increases, which lowers blood pressure and heart rate to afford your heart some much-needed downtime. Adequate sleep also reduces stress and inflammation, both of which impact heart health. And sleeping fewer than 6 hours per night increases your risk of coronary heart disease, according to the European Heart Journal. Better emotional well-being. Sleep and mental health have a reciprocal relationship. Poor sleep can lead to stress and anxiety, while emotional problems can severely disrupt sleep. This can create a vicious cycle that's challenging to break. During extended periods of inadequate sleep, the balance of neurotransmitters and stress hormones in the brain, including serotonin, dopamine, and cortisol, is disrupted, resulting in heightened emotional reactions and reduced stress tolerance. Your brain also processes complex emotional information during REM sleep, which helps maintain your psychological equilibrium. And people with insomnia are significantly more likely to suffer depression and anxiety disorders, according to the American Journal of Psychiatry. Reduced inflammation. Acute inflammation is a natural and important immune response, but when it becomes chronic, it's likely to many serious health problems, including heart disease, diabetes, dementia, and cancer. Good sleep tips the balance of psychotin production towards the anti-inflammatory kind rather than pro-inflammatory, while the release of growth hormone during undisturbed sleep repairs damaged cells, further reducing inflammation. Just one bad night can increase levels of pro-inflammatory compounds, including one marker used to assess heart health, according to the Journal of Clinical Endocrinology and Metabolism. Improved sexual function. Many hormones are produced and released during sleep, including the male sex hormone testosterone and the female sex hormone estrogen. Good sleep keeps your sex hormones balanced and flowing, improving how you feel and perform in every area of your life, including delivering a higher libido, greater sexual function, and improved fertility. Strong immune system. During sleep, your immune system releases cytokines, a type of protein that fights inflammation, infection, and trauma. A lack of sleep reduces the production of these protective proteins, as well as an infection-fighting antibodies and white blood cell. Compromising this immune response makes you more susceptible to picking up infections such as the common cold and increases recovery time. Reduced accident risk. Sleep deprivation heightens the risk of accidents in both personal and professional settings. Red-eyed employees are 70% more likely to suffer a workplace accident than well-rested colleagues, according to the U.S. National Safety Council. Tiredness can slow your reaction time and decision-making abilities as much as being drunk, so never drive or operate heavy or complex machinery when tired. Continuing Master the art of sleep. Adopt these no-cost healthy habits to sleep better every night. There's far more to mastering the art of sleep than simply closing your eyes and hoping for the best. Yet, ask most people what they do to optimize their sleep and improve every part of their life, and that's the answer you'll get. The reality is that you have far greater control over how well you sleep than you realize. And it begins by following a daily schedule that encourages deep and restorative sleep. Think of it like this. Establishing a better sleep routine is like fine-tuning a musical instrument. The better the calibration, the sweeter the harmony. Here are the best science-backed habits to add to your day to create your perfect sleep symphony. Have a regular bedtime. And going to bed and waking up at the same time every day, including at weekends, should be the cornerstone of your healthy sleep schedule, because doing so will improve both your sleep quality and quantity. Why? A consistent sleep pattern reinforces your circadian rhythm, which regulates your sleep-awake cycle to help you fall asleep faster, called sleep onset latency, and increase your amount of restorative REM sleep. When your bedtimes are erratic, it can take longer to fall asleep, which is a knock-on impact on the time spent in each sleep stage, significantly shortening restorative sleep and increasing the chances of nighttime wake-ups. A sleep schedule also creates a positive feedback loop. Great sleep boosts daytime alertness and performance, so you end the day pleasantly fatigued from your efforts, and so you sleep better. But an irregular schedule of poor sleep leads to poor daytime decisions that make falling asleep more difficult. Feeding

a vicious cycle that's hard to break. Get on top of stress. Stress triggers your body's fight or flight response, releasing the hormones cortisol and adrenaline to keep you in a heightened state of alertness that makes falling and staying asleep really tough. Managing stress will calm your body and mind. Studies show that people who use stress reduction practices and resilience building techniques sleep far better than those who don't. The best stress management strategies are the basics. Start with reading, listening to music, or taking a bath, then add in some additional practices such as meditation, breath work, and journaling. Get some sunlight. Natural light is one of the key regulators of your circadian rhythm. As such, exposure to morning sunshine suppresses the production of the sleep hormone melatonin to increase alertness, improve mood, and get your body and mind moving. People who get enough sunlight in the day fall asleep faster and spend longer in restorative sleep stages, according to the Journal of Clinical Sleep Medicine. So try to spend some time outside each day. A walk in the sunshine is perfect. All it takes is 20 minutes in the morning and ideally the same again in the afternoon. As the sun goes down and the evening begins, melatonin production increases in preparation for sleep. This is the reason it's crucial that you avoid exposure to artificial brightness in the evening, especially light of the blue hue. Banish blue light. TVs, laptops, and mobile phones emit significant amounts of artificial light in the form of blue light, which tricks your brain into thinking it's still daytime and halts the release of melatonin. Research shows that people who use light-emitting devices before bed take longer to fall asleep, experience less restorative REM sleep, and feel more groggy the following morning. This is in part because blue light suppresses delta brain waves, which induce sleep and increases alertness-boosting alpha waves. But there's more. If you spend every night going through work emails, scrolling social media, being served content designed to provoke a negative reaction, are watching hours of on-demand TV just one more episode, then the combination of constant mental engagement with blue light exposure will keep your brain firing on all cylinders when it should be calming down. In the hour or two before bed, dim all lights and turn off all electronic devices to make the transition from alert to sleep fast, smooth, and easy. Consider what you eat. You are what you eat, and the food you consume, especially in the hours before bed, will impact the quality of your sleep. Food choices and meal timing affect your digestion and metabolism, both of which are linked to sleep quality and your circadian rhythm. Aim to eat your last meal of the day at least 3 hours before bed to allow your digestive system to do its thing. Avoid big, heavy, or rich meals, which can cause indigestion, bloating, and discomfort, and fatty or spicy foods that can trigger heartburn, a major inhibitor of sleep. Instead, incorporate foods that promote sleep, including those enriched tryptophan, magnesium, and calcium, such as dairy products, nuts, and leafy green vegetables that aid the production of melatonin. Carbohydrates such as rice and potatoes can boost serotonin levels to speed up sleep onset latency. Think before you drink. What we drink and when has an even bigger influence on our sleep quality than what we eat because of the impact on your body clock, your ability to fall asleep, and how restful your sleep is. The big two to avoid are caffeine and alcohol. Caffeine, a stimulant found in tea, coffee, and energy drinks, and in smaller quantities in cola and chocolate, enhances alertness by blocking the buildup of the sleep drive chemical andosine. Alcohol may help you drift off quickly, but it dramatically reduces sleep quality by interrupting REM. Avoid caffeine for at least 6 hours before bed or reduce or eliminate alcohol entirely. And while it's important to stay hydrated, front load your daily water intake at the start of the day. Too much in the evening can lead to sleep-disturbing trips to the loo. Move your body. Physical activity in various exercise types, effort levels, and duration is one of the key pillars of a long, happy, and healthy life, not least for its sleep-enhancing effects.

for bed. Doing so can stimulate your brain and nervous system, making it more difficult to fall asleep. Avoid long or late naps. Short power naps are rejuvenating, but very long naps or short periods of sleep late in the day can skew your circadian rhythm and reduce sleep drive, according to the Journal of Sleep Research. If you do nap, keep the sleep session short, 30 minutes at most, and restrict it to no later than 3 p.m. Beat stress to sleep better. Minimize your stress before bed to improve sleep duration and quality. Reading. Reading can help you mentally detach yourself from the day's stressors and lower cortisol levels, according to the Journal of Clinical Sleep Medicine. Choose genres you find funny or relaxing rather than those that terrify or exasperate, and read paper books rather than blue light emitting devices. Bath and music. A warm bath an hour before bed will adjust your core temperature to signal it's time to wind down. Amplify the effects of sleeping to calm music in the tub to lower blood pressure, resting heart rate, and anxiety, according to the Journal of Advanced Nursing. Journaling. Writing down your thoughts, fears, or a to-do list is a powerful tool to eliminate stress. Subjects who jotted down their feelings before bed reported less worry and anxiety and fell asleep faster, according to the Behavior Research and Therapy Journal. Use a pen and paper instead of an app. Meditation. Meditation reduces stress and improves sleep by increasing the production of the neurotransmitter GABA, which has a calming effect on the brain. Combine it with progressive muscle relaxation, PMR, which involves tensing then relaxing each muscle group from head to toe to relieve tension and sleep sounder, according to the Journal of Behavioral Medicine. Breath work. Breath work can improve sleep by activating the parasympathetic nervous system, which relaxes mind and body. Breathing techniques such as 4-7-8, 4-second inhale, 7-second hold, 8-second exhale will reduce the physiological symptoms of stress and promote feelings of calmness and control, according to the Journal of Clinical Psychology. Here are some bedroom benefits. Improve your chances of better sleep with these smart bedroom tips. 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Buy an old-fashioned alarm clock if you need a wake-up call. Here's the next article. Other sleep strategies. Consider naps and less conventional rest protocols to boost your mood and energy. Most of us follow a monophasic sleep strategy, which is a fancy way to describe getting your daily sleep in a single uninterrupted block, typically overnight. But that's not the only way to schedule your shut-eye. Here are some other sleep strategies you can consider, starting with the classic mid-afternoon nap, right up to less conventional methods that involve multiple daily snoozes. Napping. What is it?
A nap is a short period of sleep, typically between 10 and 30 minutes in early afternoon, or to supplement your main nighttime sleep. Also known as a power nap, it's intended to provide rest and rejuvenation before you enter the deeper sleep stages that could result in grogginess upon waking. If timed right, it can enhance alertness, mood, and energy without impacting nighttime sleep, making it a great tool for combating fatigue and

0: improving performance. Why should I do it? It can reduce stress and blood pressure and improve alertness and decision making to enhance afternoon focus and productivity. What's more, studies show that people who nap for 30 minutes three times a week have a 37% lower risk of dying from cardiovascular disease than most who don't, according to research in the British Medical Journal, with people in high-stress jobs benefiting the most. How to practice napping. Nap early in the afternoon between 1 and 3 p.m. to avoid disrupting night sleep. Keep naps short, no more than a half an hour, to maximize impact and prevent sleep inertia. Create a restful environment with minimal noise and light using blackout curtains and eye mask and earplugs. Add naps into your daily routine at the same time and place to enhance the benefits and regulate your body clock. Biphasic sleep. What is it? Biphasic sleep is sleeping in two distinct blocks in each 24-hour period, a longer main sleep at night with a shorter snooze in the early afternoon, also known as segmented sleep. Advocates claim it takes advantage of our body clock's post-noon dip in energy and focus and is popular in many parts of the world, especially hotter climates, as a siesta. Why should I do it? Biphasic sleep aligns with your circadian rhythm, providing a quick restorative daytime recharge when you need it most. The benefits are the same as napping, but can be greater because a siesta is a daily rather than occasional or impromptu nap, with amplified cardiovascular health benefits thanks to a daily drop in blood pressure and stress, according to the Journal of Sleep Research. How to practice biphasic sleep. Plan a main sleep session of 5 to 6 hours of uninterrupted sleep during the night and a 20 to 30 minute nap between 1 and 3. Stick to the same sleeping and waking times every day to make falling asleep easy and keep your body clock ticking. Polyphasic sleep. What is it? Polyphasic sleep involves multiple sleep sessions at each 24-hour period. Enthusiasts claim they reduce total sleep time by while maintaining or even enhancing wakefulness and productivity. The most popular polyphasic sleep schedule is Every Man, which is one core sleep of 3 to 4 hours at night with 2 or 3 20-minute naps spread out over the rest of the day. The Uberman schedule has no core sleep block, just a 20-minute nap every 4 hours, while Dymaxion involves taking a 30-minute nap every 6 hours. Why should I do it? You might not want or now even need to do polyphasic sleep. While advocates argue that it replicates the sleep pattern of our hunter-gatherer ancestors and so better aligns with our natural biological rhythm, there's a little evidence to support claims for better health and greater longevity. Indeed, the risk may well outweigh any reward. Disrupting your established sleep schedule could limit both REM sleep and deep sleep, hurting cognitive function and physical health. Besides maintaining polyphasic sleep in direct conflict with traditional work and social schedules makes it highly problematic for most. How to practice polyphasic sleep. If you do want to try it, first choose a polyphasic sleep schedule. Everyman, Uberman, or Dymaxion are the most common, varying in the number and duration of sleep per day. Gradually transition to the schedule, slowly adjusting your sleep times to ease yourself in and listen to your body to see how it's responding. Non-sleep deep rest. What is it? Non-sleep deep rest, NSDR, refers to a variety of practices that promote a state of profound mental and physical relaxation to rejuvenate the mind and body similarly to sleep, but while you remain completely awake. Common techniques include a combination of meditation, breath work, progressive muscle relaxation, and guided imagery to reduce stress and activate the parasympathetic nervous system responsible for relaxation addiction and recovery. Why should I do it? NSDR offers a quick and effective way to lower stress and can significantly reduce anxiety and improve subsequent sleep quality and duration through parasympathetic nervous system stimulation, according to the Journal of Clinical Psychology. Regular NSDR practice is also linked to many longevity benefits, including reduced risk of hypertension, heart disease, and diabetes, making it a powerful tool. How to practice NSDR. Choose a technique. Guided meditation is a great place to start. Find a dark, quiet space where you can sit or lie down before being disturbed and set a timer for 5 minutes. As with all relaxation techniques, consistency is key, so do it every day, then adjust the technique and timing based on your experiences. Sleep problems solved. Our next article. Tired of bad sleep? Try these solutions to the most common sleep disorders. If you have a problem sleeping, you'll know exactly how debilitating it can be. Constant fatigue, low mood and motivation, and many more mental and physical health issues to boost. There's little consolation in knowing you're not suffering alone or even that you're in the majority. More than 80% of the 36,000 respondents from 17 countries in the ResMed 2024 Global Sleep Survey reported having at least one symptom of sleep disruption. It seems that hardly anyone is sleeping well. Here are some of the most common sleep disorders, their causes, and the steps you can take to begin to overcome them. Remember, this is just a guide, not medical advice. If these or any health problems persist, seek advice from your doctor. Insomnia. What is it? A difficult falling asleep, staying asleep, or both? It can severely impair daytime physical and mental performance, affecting mood, energy, and overall quality of life. Chronic insomnia can exacerbate other health conditions, including mental illness, cardiovascular disease, diabetes and obesity, and hormonal imbalances. What causes it? Insomnia is triggered by stress, anxiety, hormones, irregular sleep schedules, or poor sleep environments. Underlying medical conditions such as mental health or neurological disorders or certain medications, including antidepressants and beta blockers, can also be to blame. How can I fix it? The first steps are improving sleep habits and hygiene, avoiding caffeine and screens before bed. Cognitive behavioral therapy for insomnia, CBT1, is highly effective and can help address intrusive thoughts and disruptive behaviors that affect sleep. Sleep apnea. What is it? Sleep apnea is characterized by repeated interruptions in breathing during sleep. Obstructive sleep apnea, OSA, is the most common type and occurs when the airway is partially or completely blocked, causing the sufferer to wake up to resume breathing. This can happen hundreds of times per night. What causes it? OSA can be the result of genetics, aging, obesity, alcohol and smoking, and neck and jaw anatomical abnormalities. Central sleep apnea, which occurs when the brain fails to send the right signals to the muscles that control breathing, is linked to obesity and neurological disorders. How can I fix it? Medical advice is essential. Mild cases can improve with weight loss, quitting alcohol, and changing sleep position. In severe cases, CPAP machines will provide a stream of air through a mask to keep the airway open. Surgery may also be required. Restless leg syndrome. What is it? Restless legs syndrome, RLS, is neurological disorder characterized by an uncontrollable urge to move the legs because of painful sensations such as throbbing or itching. What causes it? It's through genetic predisposition, iron deficiency, and imbalances in dopamine are to blame. Conditions including kidney failure and diabetes can cause RLS, and it can be triggered temporarily in pregnancy. How can I fix it? It depends on its severity and underlying causes. Regular exercise and avoiding caffeine may help treat mild episodes. Upping iron intake by eating red meat, seafood, and leafy greens can also help. In severe cases, drugs used to treat epilepsy or Parkinson's by increasing dopamine levels can prove effective. Last one, gastroesophageal reflux disease, GERD. What is it? GERD is a digestive disorder where stomach acid gets into your esophagus, causing heartburn and regurgitation. It disrupts sleep because of the pain, which can be worse when lying down. What causes it? A weakness of the lower esophageal sphincter, LOS, muscle can allow stomach acid to flow upwards. Reasons include obesity, pregnancy, smoking, spicy, fatty, or fried foods, coffee, tea, alcohol, and sodas, and painkillers such as NSAIDs. How can I fix it? Losing weight and quitting smoking are the big impact solutions. Avoid trigger foods and drinks, and don't eat close to bedtime. Over-the-counter antacids will neutralize stomach acid for the fast relief. But persistent cases may require H2 blockers that inhibit stomach acid secretion or surgery to strengthen the LOS. Our hour is up. Thanks for listening and have a great day.
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2: Good afternoon. This afternoon, look for moderate rain with a high near 89. Tonight, look for clear skies with a low near 68. Friday, expect sunshine with a high near 79. Friday night, look for clear skies with a low near 68. Saturday, expect sunshine with a high near 84. Get your weather every hour right here on Mind's Eye Radio, your virtual news stand.
3: In Belleville and Fairview Heights, it's partly cloudy and 72 degrees. In Granite City, it's rainy and 72 degrees.

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3: Good Wednesday evening. My name is Steve Bertelsmann, and today is Wednesday, July 17th, the year 2026. I will be with you for the next hour reading today's edition of the Wall Street Journal. The first article that I have for you is entitled, Trump Delays J. Clayton's Nomination for Intelligence Director. The move could complicate a congressional bid to reauthorize a critical foreign surveillance power. This article was written by Natalie Andrews. President Trump said he is delaying the nomination of J. Clayton, a top federal prosecutor and former chairman of the Securities and Exchange Commission, to be the next director of national intelligence, complicating a congressional bid to reauthorize a critical foreign surveillance power. Clayton's confirmation was set to take place today, Wednesday, and lawmakers were moving quickly to confirm him for the role of overseeing the country's intelligence agencies. Trump's decision to nominate Clayton earlier this month helped untangle a messy fight over his housing chief, Bill Pulte, the man the president had previously chosen to serve as intelligence director in an acting capacity. Democrats and some Republicans say Pulte wasn't qualified for the job because he lacked national security experience, and the decision imperiled efforts to reauthorize Section 702 of the Foreign Intelligence Service Surveillance Act. Senators from both parties said they would vote to reauthorize the law once Pulte was removed from his post as the acting director. Trump's bid to pause Clayton's nomination kept Pulte in his role as acting intelligence director and is expected to reopen the fight on Capitol Hill over FISA and Pulte's qualifications. The president wrote in an early morning social media post that he wanted Congress to delay Clayton's hearing in the Senate Intelligence Committee and instead give priority to a vote to confirm Clayton's replacement as Manhattan's top federal prosecutor. Trump announced over the weekend that he was nominating one of his personal lawyers, James McDonald, for that role. Democrats are likely to oppose the nomination. Spokespeople for Senate Majority Leader John Thune, a Republican from South Dakota, and the Senate Intelligence Committee did not immediately respond to a request for comment. Regarding the approval of our great patriot, J. Clayton, we are canceling the Senate hearing RE, DNI today, and will not be going forward until Jamie McDonald is approved to be U.S. Attorney. In the meantime, Bill Pulte will remain as the acting director of national intelligence, Trump wrote on Truth Social. Trump also said he wouldn't sign legislation to reauthorize FISA, until Congress passes voter eligibility legislation that he has long made a priority. The voting bill doesn't have the 60 votes required to pass the Senate. Therefore, to add a slight bit of intrigue, but for the good of the nation and the people of our country, I will not approve FISA without the Save America Act going along with it, Trump wrote. On Fox News this week, Thune said votes weren't there for the voting eligibility bill, which would require Americans to provide documentary proof of citizenship to vote. The only way you can get this done is to nuke the legislative filibuster, Thune said, and this is not something that we have anywhere close to the votes to do. Trump has previously said that reauthorizing Section 702 of FISA is essential for keeping Americans safe. The powerful Section 702 program allows the government to collect information without warrants from U.S. companies on foreigners overseas who are using U.S. communication systems. It also sweeps up information on Americans who are communicating with those foreigners. The next journal article that I have for you is on Election 2026, and this article is entitled "Trump-backed Mike Collins to face John Ossoff in Georgia for U.S. Senate seat. President's pick for governor loses to healthcare executive." This article was written by Terrell Wright and Alyssa Lookpat. Representative Mike Collins won Georgia's GOP primary runoff Tuesday over former college football coach Derek Dooley, setting up a showdown with Democratic Senator John Ossoff this fall in one of the country's key battleground races. With 87% of the vote counted, Collins received 55.8%, with 44.2% for Dooley, according to the Associated Press. Collins' campaign got a boost from an 11th-hour endorsement from President Trump. Governor Brian Kemp, a popular Republican, had endorsed Dooley. "Now it's time to get to work. Defeat John Ossoff and take this seat back for the people of this state," Collins said on social media. In another high-profile race in the state, Trump's favored candidate lost. Voters backed the billionaire Rick Johnson in the GOP gubernatorial runoff over Lieutenant Governor Burt Jones, who was endorsed by Trump. Jackson, a healthcare executive and political novice, had 52.7% of the vote compared with Jones's 47.3%, according to the AP. Jackson is set to face former Atlanta Mayor Keisha Lance Bottoms, a Democrat, in the November general election. "To Democrats who are tired of high prices, rising costs, and feel like they can't keep up, this campaign has a place for you," Jackson said on social media Tuesday night. Jones's loss shows that Trump's endorsements aren't all-powerful. Despite his record in recent months of taking out members of Congress he saw as insufficiently loyal, Jones was a clear MAGA favorite until Jackson, who had vowed to be Trump's favorite governor, entered the race late. The contest was ugly, with a mysterious political action committee spending millions to attack Jones. The Georgia GOP filed an ethics complaint. 2 weeks ago, a congressman backed by Trump lost in Iowa's Republican primary for governor. In the Senate, Republicans are aiming to hold on to their 53-47 majority. Ossoff's seat has been seen as one of their top targets for a possible pickup. Senate Democrats were quick to attack Collins with an ad released about an hour after he was declared a GOP runoff winner, highlighting his voting record and an ethics investigation involving him. Collins, a trucking business entrepreneur, represents Georgia's 10th congressional district, a Republican stronghold. He has positioned himself as a champion for Trump's legislative agenda. Last year, he introduced and passed the Laken Riley Act with bipartisan support in the House. The legislation, named after a 22-year-old Georgia student killed by a Venezuelan migrant, imposes harsher penalties on some people who are in the country illegally. Earlier this year, the House Ethics Committee said it would investigate Collins over allegations he paid more than $10,000 to an intern who was dating his chief of staff and performed no work. Collins' office has called the allegations meritless. Collins spent months attempting to draw Trump's endorsement. The president didn't weigh in on the race until Trump-aligned Representative Buddy Carter was eliminated from the Senate primary last month after failing to finish in the top two positions in the race. Trump joined Collins for a teller rally earlier Tuesday. Dooley had posted on X that he had great respect for Trump and looked forward to working with him in the Senate, but argued that a vote for Collins would lead to a GOP defeat in the general election. He touted his endorsement from Kemp, who has at times been at odds with Trump, particularly after Kemp refused to question Georgia's presidential election results in 2020 after Trump lost. Kemp and Dooley are friends and grew up together in Athens, Georgia. Dooley, who campaigned on a Georgia First platform, had never held elected office. He advanced to a runoff after outperforming Carter, who came in third in the primary. In the wealthy, populous counties of the Atlanta metro area, where voters favored Kamala Harris over Trump in 2024. In Oklahoma, Representative Kevin Hern cruised to a victory in the GOP Senate primary race for the seat formerly held by Homeland Security Secretary Mark Wayne Mullen. Hern has a strong path to victory in the general election in the deep red state. Oklahoma hasn't elected a Democrat to the Senate in more than three decades. In Alabama, Representative Barry Moore clinched a victory in a Senate primary runoff against Jared Hudson, a former Navy SEAL. Moore was endorsed by Trump after receiving the most votes in the primary election last month. He will face Everett West, who won the Democratic Party runoff against Dakari Lariat to fill the seat of GOP Senator Tommy Tuberville, who is running for governor. The next journal article that I have for you is in Politics from the Middle East, and this article is entitled, Iran is Returning to Nuclear Talks, No Longer Afraid of America. Tehran has learned it can survive the worst Washington can throw at it, but it still needs sanctions relief to stave off economic calamity. This article was written by Yaroslav Tromifov. After more than 3 months of bombing and blockades, the U.S. and Iran are back to square one, preparing for what promises to be difficult negotiations over limits to Tehran's nuclear ambitions. This time, the Iranians will come to the table armed with valuable knowledge. They can survive the worst the Americans can throw at them. President Trump and Israeli Prime Minister Benjamin Netanyahu gambled that their fierce campaign of airstrikes launched on February 28th and lasting 40 days would overthrow Iran's theocratic regime, or at the very least, force it to make major concessions. None of that happened. Despite the killing of much of Iran's senior leadership, including Supreme Leader Ayatollah Ali Khamenei, and the decimation of the country's navy, air force, and other military assets, instead, the Iranian regime has survived and consolidated under new and perhaps even more radical commanders. It has also gained a new instrument with worldwide consequences through its control of the Strait of Hormuz. While the war has led to unprecedented American restrictions on the behavior of Israel's military, Iran is leaving this war with a sense of euphoria. They are managing the Strait of Hormuz. Nobody was able to force them to back down militarily, said Meir Javanfar, an Iran expert at Israel's Reichman University. He predicted Iran will now see the Persian Gulf's oil-rich monarchies as its own sphere of influence. Meanwhile, the war, which consumed a large part of U.S. precision munitions and inflicted damage on key U.S. military facilities in the region, has also exposed the limits of American military power. This, in turn, has undermined Washington's main argument in its attempts to wring future nuclear concessions from Tehran, which retains a stockpile of highly enriched uranium and has yet to agree to renewed international inspections. When it comes to nuclear negotiations, we are back at the pre-war stage, but with the U.S. leverage removed, said Dania Thaffer, director of the Gulf International Forum think tank. Pandora's box has already been opened. Everything has been tested, and Iran feels it doesn't have much more to lose or to fear. The worst has already happened from the Iranian perspective, and they have survived it. Ever since former President Barack Obama tried to negotiate with Iran more than a decade ago, the credible threat of American military force was indispensable for any progress, said Daniel Shapiro, who served as Deputy Assistant Secretary of Defense in the Biden administration and a U.S. ambassador to Israel from 2011 to 2017. Now we are going into the nuclear talks, with Iran having already proven that it could take the United States and Israel's best punch, survive, and land some very effective counterstrikes, imposing global economic chaos and economic and political harm to President Trump and the United States, said Shapiro, currently a senior fellow at the Atlantic Council. Iranians will view with great skepticism that they will face a significant military threat if these talks are not progressing. And so there's a high likelihood that these talks will be inconclusive. While Iran may no longer fear the American stick, the American carrot remains attractive. The Iranian economy was already in a tailspin before the latest round of fighting, with runaway inflation and a water crisis. Some of the reasons for the mass protests that the regime met with a deadly crackdown in January. The U.S. and Israeli bombing campaign, which destroyed some of Iran's most important industrial sites, has only compounded the damage. Iran is still in a vulnerable position, given the economic pressure that the country will face and the incredible cost of undergoing reconstruction after this war, said Esfandar Batmaghdelji, chief executive of Bourse and Bazaar Foundation think tank. The deal ultimately takes them to the status quo ante, but in the interim, the country has absorbed huge costs. Iran cannot undergo a full reconstruction after this war without broad sanctions relief, and so the incentive remains there to get a full agreement. Key figures in the Iranian regime, however, don't believe that the U.S. will ever relax or remove sanctions, which is why it was so important for Tehran to secure payment up front as part of the deal due to be signed Friday, said Vali Nasser, a professor at Johns Hopkins University who has been involved in informal contacts with Iran. The carrot is extremely powerful and extremely important to them if they don't want to face another January uprising in Iran, he said. But the issue is creating trust that the carrot is actually there. The main debate in Iran is really about this, between people who think that you should persevere and get to that carrot and people who say, don't fool yourself, there is no carrot. Neither side has published a text of the Memorandum of Understanding that has been negotiated with Pakistani and Qatari mediation. Conflicting accounts still circulate on some of the key issues. It isn't clear exactly how much money, when, or under what conditions Iran would receive it. It is also unclear whether and how Iran will be able to charge fees for maritime tariffs through the Strait of Hormuz. By its very nature of being tied to nuclear talks, the planned memorandum of understanding is tenuous and won't necessarily hold in the long term, just as a truce ending Israel and America's 12-day war with Iran last June ended up lasting only 8 months. This is an extremely frail ceasefire. A lot of folks in Iran don't think this is a done deal yet. They fundamentally think that regime change is still on the agenda, and that even if Trump wants to give up on it, the Israelis do not, and may try to recreate some cause to go back to war, said Alex Vatanka, Tehran-born senior fellow at the Middle East Institute and author of a recent book on the Iranian regime. If you are Iranian, you have reason to be very suspicious because you haven't changed your ways. So why would you expect your enemy to be more willing to accept you today than they did before the 12-day war and the 40-day war? Nadeem Kochek, an Emirati political advisor and media executive, said that he considers a resumption of hostilities the likeliest scenario unless Iran fundamentally changes its behavior. The drivers of another round are still live. Tehran and Washington are already describing two different deals, and Israel never signed, he said. For this to hold, Iran has to betray itself. Verifiable compliance, real International Atomic Energy Agency access, uranium stockpile moves, proxy restraint. I would bet on fraying before I bet on a settlement. Once the Iranians receive billions of dollars in cash as part of the agreement due to be signed on Friday, they may well create new obstacles to delay any future progress in the nuclear talks, said Zohar Palti, a former head of the Mossad Intelligence Directorate, who is now a fellow at the Washington Institute for Near East Policy think tank. From their perspectives, the Americans gave them what they wanted, and perhaps even asked for too little, he said. Therefore, they see no reason to offer anything meaningful in return. Though negotiated by Iran and the U.S. without Israel, the planned memorandum commits the Jewish state not to fight Lebanon's pro-Iranian Hezbollah militia, essentially establishing Iran's right to target the Gulf if it does. The deal has already come under criticism from some parts of Israel's governing coalition and from leaders of the center-left opposition that hopes to unseat Netanyahu in elections this fall. With Israel's forces determined to remain in occupied parts of southern Lebanon, the potential for a flare-up is huge. The whole pro-Iranian axis is emboldened now. Maybe it is hubris. Maybe it is a false sense of superiority. But for the time being, we will suffer from the consequences, says Ksenia Svetlova, a former Israeli lawmaker from the center-left opposition and an analyst of the Middle East. They know that Israel's hands are tied. Gulf nations are in a bind, too. They cannot forgo the American security architecture, because even if you want to build something parallel, that will take years, said Kabir Tanaja, executive director of the ORF Middle East think tank in Dubai. In the interim, they are prisoners of geography. They don't have too many options but to engage Iran. Iran is in the position where it knows that people will have to talk to it now. The next journal article that I have for you is in U.S. News, and this article is entitled RFK Jr. orders American exposed to hantavirus to stay quarantined against medical advice. Health Secretary says cruise passenger Angela Perryman has to stay isolated in Nebraska despite CDC report advising otherwise. This article was written by Alyssa Lookpat and Sabrina Sidiqui. Health Secretary Robert F. Kennedy Jr. ordered an American passenger exposed to hantavirus on a cruise ship to remain in quarantine Monday against her will and despite expert advice. Kennedy said the passenger, Angela Perryman, needed to remain isolated even though a review from the Centers for Disease Control and Prevention said she should be allowed to quarantine at home in Florida, according to his order viewed by the Wall Street Journal. Perryman, age 47, was one of more than a dozen Americans exposed to the hantavirus aboard a cruise ship earlier this spring. The group had initially been placed at a Nebraska quarantine unit. The World Health Organization had recommended people with high-risk exposure undergo quarantine at home or in a facility for 42 days as a precautionary measure because of the long incubation period of the virus. In a phone interview, Perryman said Kennedy's quarantine order, slipped under her door Monday, was ridiculous. "I'm in a room 24 hours a day. It does not serve public health," she said. She said her quarantine was set to end on Sunday after 42 days. She expected some of the nine others in quarantine with her to head home this week. She said she believed Kennedy's order was retaliation for speaking out against the quarantine measures. "I'm the only one here involuntarily," she said. Courtney Spencer, a spokeswoman for the Department of Health and Human Services, said, "In the absence of proper home monitoring by state authorities, the administration's quarantine order is necessary to ensure both Ms. Perryman's and her community's well-being." Representatives for the White House did not respond to a request for comment. Hantavirus, a disease carried by rodents, typically doesn't spread between humans. The Andes strain, which has left three people dead amid this outbreak, is the exception. But the CDC has maintained that the overall risk to American public remains extremely low. Some of the other passengers left the facility in recent weeks after the Trump administration asked their home states to heed certain requirements to continue monitoring them at home, including 24/7 surveillance of the people to ensure compliance. Florida refused to meet those requirements, according to two CDC employees. They added that CDC experts on infection prevention and control, including quarantine requirements, disagreed with the decision to force Perryman to remain in Nebraska. The Trump administration's aggressive approach to isolation requirements amid the outbreak has surprised public health experts, given several of the administration's top health officials have a history of criticizing pandemic-era restrictions. Perryman said she thought the quarantine rules had been inconsistently applied from the very beginning. She said she has been locked in a room where the workers bring her three meals a day. She can request an hour outside on the roof where she can take off her protective gear and sit in a chair, spaced far apart from others. Perryman said she is not good at all, but she has been able to stay connected with her family over the phone to help keep her going. She said that when she is released from quarantine, she plans to fly home on a commercial flight to Florida, where she lives part-time. "When she gets home," she said, "she plans to put my feet in the grass and dirt, maybe even touch a tree." She said her primary residence is in Ecuador. Before she retired, she said her job was to ensure the health and safety of oil and gas workers. She used to work for the federal government and later helped plan the Ebola response in Chad, according to the CDC's medical report viewed by the journal. The CDC's medical review, written last week by a doctor in the agency, said while it is possible Perryman had the virus, the chances for her to develop symptoms were decreasing with time. Kennedy said in his order that despite the doctor's report, Perryman was reasonably believed to be infected with or exposed to the disease. "He's not following the doctor's orders," Perryman said. The next Wall Street Journal article that I have for you is on sports, and it's on soccer. If, in case you're not aware of it, there's this little thing called the World Cup going on right now. And here's the article. Here's the story. Excuse me. Here is the title of this next article. And I'm going to apologize right now because I'm going to butcher some of these names. Messi, Mbappe, Haaland. The World Cup gets a starry, scoring-filled spectacular. a pair of acclaimed soccer sensations poured on in back-to-back victories. Then, that irresistible 38-year-old legend from Argentina tops them both in Kansas City. This article was written by Jason Gay. Sometimes it's the stars. Soccer, like much of life, is a team sport, and teams don't go far unless there's unselfish cooperation, etc. Everyone knows what to say. No player is bigger than the group, blah, blah, blah. Same in the workplace. Don't eat all the donuts in the kitchen, Jason. They're supposed to be for everyone, blah, blah, blah. Every coach, every boss you've ever had says stuff like this. You know what? They're right. They're mostly right. Some days, it's really all about the stars. Tuesday at the 2026 North American World Cup was one of those days. Three games in the U.S. held back to back to back, bam, bam, bam, featuring three marquee teams, France, Norway, and Argentina. Got three magical performances from three of the biggest names. Kylian Mbappe, Erling Haaland, and that irresistible little legend from South Florida via Barcelona, via Rosario, Lionel Messi. Mbappe scored twice in a rambunctious win. Then Haaland, making his World Cup debut, did the same. Then in the nightcap, Messi, making his sixth World Cup appearance, barely a week from his 39th birthday, electrified Arrowhead Stadium and a primetime U.S. audience with three goals and a 3-0 win. His first ever hat trick in a World Cup. Whew. It was a celestial explosion for a tournament, sending the sport into rapture. Let's get into it. First, however, like this 2026 Cup, let's take a brief commercial break. I mean hydration break. This one sponsored by Journal Light, the preferred electrolyte super drink of Wall Street Journal readers. We'll be back in a jiff. Okay, we're back. Mbappe went on his scoring binge first in the swampy Meadowlands, playing in a sterile stadium built to house the soul-crushing losses of the NFL's Jets and Giants. The 27-year-old Parisian dazzled more than 80,000 with a pair of second-half goals against Senegal. The first came on a wicked pass from teammate Michael Olise, a running Mbappe slipped past the defense and carving a shot past goalie Edouard Mendy. Late in the match, with optimists getting ideas about a Senegal comeback, Mbappe would seal it with a brilliant strike from outside the box to give France the 3-1 win. This is a pressurized cup for Mbappe, a 2018 champion and a 2022 finalist who entered under a cloud of debate about his recent play. A snoozy first half versus Senegal only added to the panic. By the end, however, Mbappe had unleashed a goofy flute celebration suggested by James Corden, and held the sport in his palm once more. Genius? Diva? All of it. Mbappe, already near the top of the all-time cup scoring list with 14 goals, delivered a perfect opener which will assuage his critics for at least 5 minutes. Up next was Haaland, playing before a rowdy audience in Foxborough, Massachusetts, which had charmed the locals with Norway's Row the Boat celebration. Have you seen their Row the Escalator? Don't show any kids. They'll wind up handcuffed by mall cops. Haaland, a ponytailed 6'5" Viking giant, averages nearly a goal a game playing professionally for Manchester City and more than a goal a game in international play. This is me telling you Haaland was probably going to score some goals Tuesday against Iraq in the house of Tom Brady. That Haaland did almost immediately. His first was pure Haaland, the game's best finisher, hurling his big lower body into the net for a violent scoring strike. Not long after, he attacked a terrible pass back to Iraq's goaltender and barreled home a second score. I felt for that goalie. Put in soccer's most frightening position, facing down big-bodied Erling Haaland, charging like a caffeinated rhino. Haaland, whose added brought his mother's maiden name to his national jersey, plays like Rob Gronkowski, had Rob Gronkowski been raised playing football in Scandinavia. A new World Cup star was born. Norway prevailed 4-1 in its first cup since 1998. Then, Messi's moment. A dazzling Leo Apulpalooza in Kansas City. Argentina versus the pride of Lawrence, Kansas. Team Algeria. With Patrick Mahomes watching from a skybox. At this point, what more can be said? The 38-year-old Argentine's legacy is 10 times secure, having won everywhere, locking down his first cup in 2022. His assimilation into the U.S. has been a smashing success. You may not know if you don't currently have children under 14, but there's now a federal law in the United States that every parent must buy each of his or her children a pink Messi, Miami Messi jersey, or a blue and white striped Argentina one. That Messi 10 has become America's preteen uniform. Messi's hat trick was a noisy rebuke to the skeptics who worry he's lost a step, who thinks his sunny coda with the MLS's Inter Miami is akin to a suntanned semi-retirement. Messi may now be a Florida man, decked in flamingo pink, hawking hardware at Lowe's, but he remains an international threat still. He spent little time waiting after an early goal got taken away for an offside. For number one, Messi took a pass from Argentina, and Inter Miami teammate Rodrigo De Paul untethered the planet's most famous left foot and sent a sterling bender from beyond the box. Messi's number two was a clever rebound strike after the ball bounced off the paws of Algeria's goalie, Luka Zidane. You could hear every youth soccer coach screaming, "That's why we chase the rebounds, kids." Could Messi land number three? At this point, it's quite hard to find things that he hasn't done, but a cup hat trick remained. It arrived in the second half. Messi maneuvering in traffic and zipping another pass to helpless Zidane. Yes, Zidane's son, marking another Messi played against both father and child conquest. The three goals gave Messi 16 cup goals and tied him with Germany's Miroslav Klose for the most all time. I'm sure there's a way to poo-poo Tuesday's outburst by pointing out the expansion of the cup from 32 to 48 teams and arguing the competition is diluted and the stars are feasting. Why poo-poo? This sort of showy goal scoring from the game's best players, or those four goals from the U.S. in its opening triumph, makes for indisputable fun which draws the audience in. We haven't even gotten to Messi's generational rival, 41-year-old Cristiano Ronaldo, who's likely in a hotel gym door somewhere doing repeated upside-down crunches in preparation for Portugal's opener at 1 p.m. Eastern Time Wednesday. Stars matter, fans care. It's what organizer FIFA unfortunately knows, that no matter how much soccer's governing body overexpands the tournament, price gouges tickets, or inserts goofy gimmicks like those hydration breaks, the game eventually takes over, and it's often great theater. It was on Tuesday. Thank your stars. The next journal article that I have for you is also on World Cup soccer, and we go across the country on this one. This article is entitled "Pride and Politics at Iran's World Cup Home Game in Los Angeles." After an unprecedented war between a participating country and the host nation, Iran opens its campaign in a charged atmosphere with adoring fans, banned flags, and players speaking out. This article was written by Andrew Beaton, and the dateline is Inglewood, California. As soon as the World Cup draw was announced, Benyam Mohebi knew which game he just had to see in person. Iran was kicking off its tournament against New Zealand, and the 68-year-old would finally have a chance to see his country of birth play in the World Cup. Mohebi grew up loving the game in Iran, attending games with his father, and his passion for the sport never subsided after he left for the U.S. following the revolution in 1979. Now he views soccer as a way to share Iranian culture with his family, regardless of war or his own concerns about Iran's current regime. "Put all the politics aside," he said as he brought his four sons, his grandchild, his sister, and her daughter to SoFi Stadium on Monday. "This is a once-in-a-lifetime experience for all of us." When the match began, it sounded like a home game for Iran, which was hardly surprising since the L.A. metro area is often dubbed Tehrangeles because of its large Iranian-American community. The night, which ended in a 2-2 draw against the Kiwis, was equally charged for the Iranian players. After the final whistle, striker Mehdi Taremi thanked the adoring crowd but decried the impact of the war on his squad, from absent staff to grueling travel. "We have a lot of problems," he said, even as a FIFA official attempted to whisk him away. "It's so bad, and it affects our team." For fans, supporting Team Melli, as the squad is known, can be a complex and intensely personal judgment. Just last week, protesters, including former national team members, stood outside City Hall in Los Angeles, saying the team should be kicked out of the tournament. They argued that their presence at the World Cup serves to whitewash the country's killing of dissidents. Then there were the tens of thousands in attendance here who swelled with pride, not because they support the current regime, but because it was a chance to connect with their heritage. As a symbol of protest against the country's leadership, many fans tried to enter with the pre-revolutionary flag, which features a sun and a lion holding a sword and is banned in Iran. Those were confiscated upon entry by stadium security after a Los Angeles judge on Monday upheld FIFA's decision to ban the flag from matches hours before kickoff. One Orange County resident born in Iran, who asked to be identified only as Mark out of fear of retribution against family and friends still in the country, was among the

0: government had been in doubt. Problems continued to surface in the days leading up to the opener when some officials from Iran's delegation weren't granted visas to come into the U.S. Those issues also led Iran to move its base camp from Arizona to Tijuana, Mexico. Iran's players said after the match that those problems are far from resolved. Taremi said the team is hindered by their missing staff and because they were instructed to fly back to Mexico immediately after the game rather than spending the night in California to recover properly. Taremi added that the team brought these concerns to FIFA President Gianni Infantino in the dressing room here. "Everything is like a disaster," Taremi said. FIFA didn't immediately respond to a request for comment. But if there's one place the Iranian team could feel comfortable in the U.S., it was in the Los Angeles area, where Iran will also play its next group stage match against Belgium. "There are nearly 800,000 Iranian Americans here, according to the UCLA Center for Near Eastern Studies, with 166,000 in Los Angeles County, the highest concentration anywhere in America. I want to mention our supporters in Los Angeles," Taremi said. It was like a home for us." As Iranian fans began to flood the stadium, the complexity of their feelings became clear before the game began. They roared as the players took the field, though some booed when the national anthem was played. And despite FIFA's efforts, some of the pre-revolutionary symbols made their way into the stadium on T-shirts and caps anyway. A smattering of fans even managed to sneak the banned flag inside. Standing on the concourse, Amir Gharami proudly had it tied around his neck and draped over his back. Having successfully made it inside, he figured he was in the clear. "Everyone is in this limbo if you're rooting for a team," Gharami says, "but you're not rooting for the government." The next article that I have for you is also on World Cup soccer, and we go over to England for this one. This story is entitled, "England spent years building a squad of world beaters and left them all back home." The first ever English World Cup team assembled by a German coach has fans scratching their heads. But he is convinced it gives the Three Lions their best chance at lifting the trophy for the first time since 1966. This article was written by Jonathan Clegg. In its long, bumbling quest to return to the summit of the sport it invented, England has invested billions to build a squad capable of lifting the World Cup. It has poured money into youth development, splurged on a state-of-the-art training facility, and ponied up unconscionable sums to attract leading coaches from Germany, Italy, and, oddly, Sweden. But now, some 60 years after its last brush with international soccer glory, England has finally produced a group of players with the talent to go all the way this summer. A crop of attacking superstars blessed with speed, skill, and technical wizardry that makes them the envy of the rest of the world. There's just one problem. They left them all back home. When the Three Lions opened their tournament against Croatia on
1: I feel ridiculous when I read that number, but it works out to about $150 a month on average. Sure, I could get a lease on a small modern car, but until I'm paying more on average for repairs, setting aside money for those fixes each month feels like the better trade-off than dumping the vehicle altogether. In the end, my neighbor's insurance company said the Vibe was valued at about $4,500, which comfortably exceeded the cost of a new mirror and repairs to the door. Over time, I plan to freshen up my Vibe. A new tire rim to replace one I lost when I needed a new wheel would be a nice start. Replacement floor mats and intense detailing could also go a long way to boosting its curb appeal. The Vibe lacks modern creature comforts and safety equipment that comes standard in new vehicles sold today, for sure. I don't care. That's Dada's car, my kid would sometimes shout. It is, and it will be, as long as I can keep it alive. We've all been there.

0: Cigars, lacrosse, and the scandal rocking a Massachusetts town. A photo ended Ipswich's playoff run, sparking outrage and confrontations. The boys gathered on an Ipswich, Mass beach to celebrate their high school graduation, some with medals draped over their black gowns, jutting from each mouth cigars that may or may not have been real. The photo, taken under cloudy skies June 7th, mirrored those snapped all around the country lately. But in this coastal enclave, dubbed America's best-preserved Puritan town, those snapshots have lit a burning debate. What's beyond dispute? Six of the grads were on Ipswich High School's lacrosse team, and administrators suspended all six from a playoff game 2 days later for violating state athletic association rules against tobacco use. The team ultimately voted to forfeit the contest, and just like that, their championship run went up in smoke. Now, this hamlet of 14,000 north of Boston is in a fierce debate over whether the penalty matched the foul. Come on, how many times have you been pulled over and a cop has said, ah, go ahead, and Mark Randazza, a lawyer representing one of the suspended students and his father. There is always discretion, right? To Ipswich resident Heidi Goralfalo, though, the line was clear. Kids have to learn the consequences when they do something wrong. The road to the suspensions began a day after graduation when local school officials and the Massachusetts Interscholastic Athletic Association received two photos from the beach celebration, according to a statement from Ipswich's school superintendent and the high school principal. One photo showed the boys with full-length cigars with the cigar bands visible, it said. The second showed the cigars smoked down significantly, a cloud of smoke surrounding one of the students and a torch-type lighter visible in the hand of another student. While officials were mum on who blew the whistle, they said an Ipswich player's parent had posted, then deleted the snapshots on Facebook. The digital trail triggered a district investigation that included interviews with students and parents. Authorities said they leaned on the Athletic Association's strict chemical health policy. On June 9th, the day of the state semifinal game, the punishment was handed down. School officials called the suspensions mandatory and rejected a claim by parents that the cigars were merely props filled with chamomile and English breakfast tea. Administrators noted that a Shaw's grocery store receipt the parents had produced had the date and time smudged out. The controversy was far from snuffed out. Around 10 a.m. that day, Ipswich High Principal Jonathan Mitchell called town police. "Get to the school ASAP," he said. Mitchell, according to a police report, told Detective Joseph Perna that lacrosse parent J.J. Giannakakis was on his way and had made a comment about going to jail. When Perna walked into Mitchell's office, body camera rolling, the tension was already high. Giannakakis couldn't understand why the graduates couldn't just sit out the game's first quarter. That way, he argued, the school could show kids it wasn't screwing around, but wouldn't rip your dreams away from you, according to footage released by police. Giannakakis also argued the boys would be puking their brains out if they'd smoked real cigars. Drew Wiley, the other parent, suggested the principal was singling out athletes, noting other graduates were spotted with stogies. "They're seniors. They've already graduated. I have no jurisdiction over them," Mitchell replied. "I do have jurisdiction over..."
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2: Good afternoon. This afternoon, look for moderate rain with a high near 89. Tonight, look for clear skies with a low near 68. Friday, expect sunshine with a high near 79. Friday night, look for clear skies with a low near 68. Saturday, expect sunshine with a high near 84. Get your weather every hour right here on Mind's Eye Radio, your virtual newsstand.
3: Fairview Heights, it's partly cloudy and 72 degrees. In Granite City, it's rainy and 72 degrees.
4: 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Game time is at 6 p.m. On Saturday, September 12th, the Minnesota United FC comes to Energizer Park. Game time is at 7:30 p.m. On Saturday, September 19th, City SC hosts Toronto FC at Energizer Park. Game time is at 7:30 p.m. On Sunday, October 11th, LA Galaxy comes to visit Energizer Park, and kickoff is at 6 p.m. On Wednesday, October 14th, City SC hosts the Vancouver Whitecaps FC. Game time is at 7:30 p.m. On Wednesday, October 28th, the Portland Timbers come to town. Game time is at 7:30 p.m. And in our last audio-described game of the season, on Saturday, October 31st, City SC hosts San Diego FC. Kickoff is at 2 p.m. For the full list of events and links to purchase tickets, visit our calendar at bit.ly/upcoming-ad-events.
5: 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Susan Murcott is an environmental engineer at MIT.
6: In the megacities, in the urban areas, is where the money and political power is concentrated to do centralized treatment, be that of drinking water or municipal wastewater. But in the rural areas, there is very little money and there's very little political clout. Currently, 1.7 billion people in the world lack access to clean, safe drinking water. So that's more than a quarter of the world's people.
5: If that sounds bad enough, experts predict that by the year 2025, one in three people on the planet won't have access to enough fresh water. Those people are likely to be located in poor rural areas. The challenge is to find solutions they find acceptable. Susan Murcott is collaborating with a group of Nepalese women to find a locally viable solution to their water problems. One option they tried was using the chemical known as alum to neutralize toxins found in water.
6: In year one, when we showed them the local alum that they could get in their marketplace and local jug that they could use and how to do a manual stirring, mixing, settling process, they looked at that and said, it's too much work. And we said, okay, we don't want to force anything on you. If you don't like that, we'll try something else. And then we showed them filtration.
5: We'll hear more about low-tech filtration in future programs. Please visit our website at voicesofinnovation.org. Voices of Innovation is presented by the American Association of Engineering Societies.
7: We may often feel as if we've got our work cut out for us, but some bees are even more rigid about their duties. I'm David Ginder. We'll see how this division of labor sets the bees buzzing on today's Nature Watch. 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Undertaker bees comprise only 1% of a hive's population, but they take care of all the bees that die. It's important work, as dead bees can carry disease or attract predators, which could threaten the health of the hive. Within an hour of a bee's death, an undertaker bee hoists up the body and carries it up to 400 feet away. It's remarkable that a bee can carry such a heavy load so far. It's not known whether these bees volunteer, are assigned, or are genetically or physically disposed to becoming undertakers, but such job specialization suggests that bees and humans may have more in common than we think. Nature Watch is produced in association with the National Geographic Society. To find out more about your world, visit nationalgeographic.com.

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1: 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It's 6 o'clock.
2: Welcome to Meet the People of MCB with Chip Haley and Denny Huff. Brought to you by the Missouri Council of the Blind. Now, let's meet.

0: Well, welcome to this edition of Meet the People of MCB. We have a really super guest for you this week. And before we do that, I'll just say that I'm Denny Huff.
1: And I'm Chip Haley. And hello and welcome, everyone, to another edition of Meet the People of MCB. And are we ever going to have some fun with today's guest?
0: You bet. Miss Linda Gerken. Hi, Linda.
2: Hello.
0: I know you said
2: this is...
0: Thank
2: you for inviting me.
0: Oh, that's fine. I know you said this is going to be tough for you to do, but you'll be fine. Yeah. So just, don't speak your mind, but just, you know, we've kind of stay away from that. But just say whatever comes out, you know, you'll be fine. So you are a member of the Blind of Central Missouri affiliate. Is that correct?
2: That is correct.
0: And they are from Sedalia, Missouri, correct?
2: Yes, we meet in Sedalia, but we have people from Marshall, Warrensburg, Jefferson City. Yes.
0: Hughesville.
2: Hughesville.
0: Yeah, and that's where you're from, right?
2: That is correct.
0: Just it's kind of a small town, isn't it? Like everybody knows everybody. Yeah.
2: Yes, very small town, less than 200 people. 72 homes, yes, a very small community.
0: Well, I know we were talking beforehand, and it's just a community that gets together and does a lot of things together, and your house, your home is open to anybody, anytime, right?
2: That is correct.
0: And especially Halloween?
2: Yes, around Halloween, my husband and son-in-law make hot dogs, barbecue them. And the first step for kids to come through is pick up a hot dog. The next neighbor gives a bag of chips, and the third neighbor is a can of pop. And they get something to eat besides just all candy, make the circle through Hughesville, come back through, get a hot dog, and if it's a pretty day, sit down at a picnic table and chit-chat with neighbors, and on their way home to do the next whatever. It's a rural farming community. So.
0: And we're not talking about 10 or 15 people. You're talking about, you said 100, 125 people come through there?
2: Yes, yes.
0: Goodness sakes, that's a lot of hot dogs. But
2: well, now this isn't just children.
0: Right.
2: I already phrased that. Children range from a year old to probably 75.
0: Oh, wow, yeah. Yeah, so, us kids at 70, you know, we're still kids.
2: We're still kids. We all like hot dogs, chili dogs, nachos, all the fun stuff, carameled apples. Yes.
0: Well, when did you first become a member of MCB? Let's go back to that point.
2: Well, Teresa and I were figuring, and it was the year before she started driving. We are thinking around 1987.
0: And what brought you into MCB?
2: That we were discussing, too. As far as I can remember, someone told my mom, Emma Lou, something about this group of people that were blind that met in Sedalia and asked her if she would like to come to a meeting. So Mom and I ventured out to this group, the Blind of Central Missouri, went in and sat in on a meeting, and at the end of the meeting, Vivian Siegel, who was the treasurer at the time, said, oh, by the way, next month we will have camp forms to fill out. So Mom and I went home, and the next month we went back, and she said, oh, I've got camp forms, anybody interested? We had no idea what she was talking about, so in asking questions, what is camp, where is camp, when is camp, picked up the forms, took them home. This would have been like March or April something, mailed them in, thinking, I hope it's a step above a tent and a peanut butter sandwich. Really weren't real sure what it was going to be. Supposed to be a week long. It was only going to cost like $30. It couldn't be a lot. Pulled into Eaglehurst and had the shock of our life. The cabins were wonderful, air-conditioned, heated, three outstanding meals a day. And come to find out, there are other families in the state of Missouri, kind of like ours, with either blind parents, sighted kids, sighted parents, blind children. It was just a whole way of eye-opening thing, the summer camp. Linda Grills was chair at that time. Then we moved on to Fox Springs with Dick Whiteman, and then Cobblestone with Bev and Don, and now Beverly Cascade. Summer camp has got to be one of the best programs. It's not the best, but it's one of the best programs that MCB has.
0: Yeah, it's probably the most popular program. More people participate in camp than any other program that we have. So, Chip, jump in here. You're being awful quiet. I guess I won't let you get a word in here. But
1: Yeah, that's right. That's the key right there. Yeah,
0: go
1: thank
0: ahead.
1: You. Hey, Linda, I know that you're president of your affiliate, and I know you've also served in a number of different positions within MCB. You've been first, second vice president. You're currently one of the directors. But I've just got to ask you, what would you attribute the success of Blind Central Missouri? Because you guys are one of the top two, three, maybe even one of MCB's growing affiliates, because you guys, I mean, your affiliate is just really a wonderful affiliate. You continue to grow. You're very active. So what would you attribute the success of your affiliate?
2: Probably the president. It's just me. And I'm teasing. I am definitely teasing. I will no longer, my term as presidency ends in September. Our growth, other than we totally accept, we love having our kids. We have families that we support summer camp so much. We help with the small amount that it costs to go to camp. Blind of Central Missouri picks up a big chunk of that. So we definitely support summer camp. We do a picnic, which includes a swimming party. We've even rented the pool privately to make sure our kids and our people are safe. We do a really neat Christmas party. You've got to have kids growing up to keep your affiliate growing. I'm guessing our youngest junior member is probably Peyton from Marshall, who has a sighted mom, but you've got to keep the growth coming from your younger members to grow up to be the active members as they get older. Like I was saying, when we started, my kids were teenagers. And now we've gone through my kids and my grandkids, and my youngest granddaughter is 13, who is an active junior member. You've got to keep families growing, keep activities going that includes for all of them. That's the only thing I can think of.
1: And I know, Linda, that you really have a heart for the youth, because you're currently also the youth services chair.
2: Yes.
1: And for years, I know that you've done a really marvelous job in that position. You mentioned Peyton, and I recall when Peyton sang at our state convention, and that was a memorable state convention, having Peyton open the convention, you know, singing. So that was really, really terrific.
2: Mm-hmm.
1: Go ahead.
2: I think that year that we had Peyton open, the entire opening was from just our junior members. The prayer was said by a junior member. Boy Scouts, a local group, had done the pledge. That's where I'm coming from. Our kids, our junior members, are very important to us.
1: Yes, and I know, too, you also serve on the Special Services Committee, and I wanted to get that in there because you and I have been good friends for many, many years.
2: Yes.
1: And I've got to ask you this, too. What would you say is one of your most memorable moments in MCB?
2: Getting on a jet and flying to Washington, D.C. to Legislative Days.
1: So what was it about that you found so memorable?
2: Well, let's see. We got to get on an airplane, which part of us had never done. Riding in subways, which I had never done. Going to see the representatives in the Capitol. Touring the White House. Seeing Lincoln Memorial on Lincoln's birthday. How much more do you want?
1: I know Senator, at the time, Senator Claire McCaskill set that up for us to visit the White House. And you got to do that tour at night, which made it extra special. And you had Teresa and your granddaughter along with you as well. And I know that had to be extra special.
2: Yes. Yes. Having them with me was really great. And now you can see things happening at the White House or at the Capitol. We've seen that. You know, we know we have done that. We've been there. It is just great memories.
0: Linda, you know, you're, of course, president of the Blind of Central Missouri, is director on MCB and chair of the Youth Services Committee. And I know, not sure what type of vision loss you have. Are you totally blind? Do you have some vision? And what if you don't mind saying, what attributed the loss of your vision?
2: I started losing it back in third grade. And it just gradually goes a little more each year. No, I am not totally blind yet. I have enough sight to get me in trouble. So it's a perforated retina, which my mom had and three of her brothers and sisters, and they still say it's not genetic. So I don't know. It's just a little more each year I lose, which MCB is another great thing with adaptive technology that, yes, all of my talky things is great. And as I am losing more, I am using more of my adaptive items.
0: You use a computer and you have the Victor Stream, and I'm sure you have other adaptive technology. What do you think is your favorite of all the adaptive technology that you have? What's your favorite?
2: That's a tough one. My iPhone, it depends on what I'm doing. My talking thermostat in the house, I love. Talking clocks were something that, you know, it's an older thing, but yes, without a talking clock, I would be lost. My talking computer when I'm at home, yes. My iPhone is in my pocket. I never go anywhere without my iPhone. Because no matter what kind of trouble I'm in, whether it's checking money for my money ID, a color to see, making sure that my clothes are right, whatever. If I'm someplace and not sure where to go, FaceTime somebody, turn the camera around, say, okay, help me with whatever I need. I never go anywhere without my iPhone.
0: Mm-hmm.
2: But, like, there are so many adaptive things. My Victor Stream, I love. And so many of you guys that are willing to help us when we do some silly little swipe or tap. And the other day, I don't have a clue what I did, but my iPhone quit talking. So I text Chip and say, my phone's not talking. I don't have someone sighted here to fix to whatever. So he walked me through, and thank you again, Chip, and yeah, there is so much adaptive technology. Another thing for summer camp, you can sit on the front porch and you may be discussing the weather, you may be discussing the river, or you may be discussing, oh, I can do that on my phone. You go to this app or that app, or have you not ever tried that? Yes, there is just so much technology out there.
0: Yeah, yeah.
2: And you can't know all of it. But if somebody else does know some of it and can help you walk you through it, then that is so great.
0: Yes, yeah. You mentioned your mother, Emma Lou. She was one of my favorite people.
1: Sweet lady.
0: Sweetheart lady, yes.
2: Yes.
0: She's been see, she passed away, what, 5, 6 years? I'm sorry?
2: In 2016.
0: 2016, yeah. Uh-huh. And still
2: we
0: miss her.
2: We went to camp, and she told us that year, she said, I'm not sure I'm going to feel like coming back next year. And, of course, we were rooming with Beverly Cascade, and she said, oh, sure you will. And then 2 weeks later, she passed away.
0: Wow.
2: Yeah, she enjoyed her last year at camp.
0: What was she? She was in her 90s, wasn't she?
2: Mm-hmm. She had turned 90 in March.
0: Yeah, yeah. And you have another lady in your organization, Jerry. How old is she? She's about 100?
2: Jerry Arnold?
0: Uh-huh, yes.
2: Yes, and she passed away about 4 or 5 months ago.
0: Oh, did she really? Okay, yeah. I hadn't heard that.
2: And she was in her 90s,
0: yes. Yeah, yeah, well. You have some elderly members. You have the younger members. You have the full range of ages in your membership, and that's what keeps these affiliates going. It really is, like
2: that
0: you said
2: is,
0: earlier.
2: Yes.
0: Yeah.
2: Yes. I think Peyton is the youngest, and she just finished fourth grade, so that would make her about 10 up to, I'm not sure who is the oldest, but in the late 80s. And at our picnic that we're having in 2 weeks, the question is, we are going to have burnt hot dogs, right? Yes, we will have burnt hot dogs.
0: Burnt hot dogs.
2: And s'mores.
0: Okay. Chip, anything else you want to ask Linda before we close this
1: up? Yeah, one last question, Linda. This is a biggie.
2: My dear.
1: Yeah. What is it about Linda Gerken that maybe people don't know about that you would like to share with the folks of MCB? Is there anything that maybe people just, gosh, I didn't know that about her. What is it that you could share with us that maybe people don't know about yourself?
2: I can't tell you anything that everyone doesn't know. I love using Play-Doh and colors and coloring books. I love kids. I love summer camp. I love rafting on the river. But so far I haven't said anything that everyone doesn't know. Okay. I don't care a lot about talking in front of a microphone. As first vice president, I had to conduct part of a convention, and Virginia Burbrick said, you'll be fine, just talk. I will tell you how to word the motion. And Virginia was so great as parliamentarian.
0: I remember that when you did that down in Springfield, was it?
2: Yes, in Springfield. And I told her, I said, I am really nervous. She said, don't worry about it. I will walk you through. You can do just fine. Just stay calm. Okay, Virginia.
0: Virginia was super. Sure
1: yes,
0: was.
1: She was. She was.
0: Yeah.
1: Well, let me ask you this then, Linda. I know, too, that maybe people didn't know. You mentioned it earlier before we actually began the interview that when Phyllis Lovett was president, that you had received what you thought maybe had been the Nathaniel Johnson Award. But I want to ask you, too, though, is there anything in the organization you said you joined, you thought was in 1987? Over the years, the different changes that's come about within the organization, is there anything about the organization that you now see so different that maybe there's a services or programs that you'd like to see changed or you'd like to see come back? Or is there anything different about the organization today that you wish was like it was, you know, in those earlier days when you first joined?
2: A few years ago, they changed the health benefits guidelines. I would really like to see them go back to the original guidelines. They did help a lot of people, and that was a really good program. I also would like to see the second vice president brought back. It's a job that doesn't really require a whole lot. It's just a way of getting your feet wet to see if you're willing, if you have the time and the knowledge and are willing to step into first vice president. and then on up to president. Second vice is just say, yeah, we'll try to see how this works. I would like to see second vice president back. And I would love to see, when we finally get back to doing convention in person, the April board meeting in person, when you could go to the motel that you were going to be going to in October, as a board, whoever the board rep is, would go to that board meeting, and then in May could tell our affiliate, it's a really great motel, or transportation isn't too good to get there, or right outside the door there's several neat restaurants. The coming back, the person that's been there and from your affiliate says, yes, this is going to be great. We all want to go, and we have 20 of our affiliate go, or, ooh, I'm not sure, but make sure you take your own guide because it's a little more difficult motel to get around. Just that April in-person meeting I really liked. And I don't know that it won't be back because we haven't got to do it in person lately, so...
0: We're about out of time, so is there anything else you'd like to add before we close this out, Linda?
2: No. Thank you for asking me.
0: You bet. We appreciate you allowing us to interview you here.
1: Now, it wasn't too painful, was it, Linda?
2: No, I am fine.
0: Yeah,
2: you all did a good job. You made it fairly easy.
0: You did a great job.
2: And I am packing, and in 3 days, I will be enjoying my 1 week of the year that I love.
0: Yeah, when does that start? June the 7th, is it?
2: Next Monday.
0: Yeah, okay.
2: We will be leaving out of here, and I am missing the Sunday already, and I don't know.
0: Yeah, well, they had to have time. They had to have time to clean up the cabins and everything.
2: Yes, and I totally understand that. And we were discussing, okay, we're going in on Monday. So does that mean we get our fried chicken Monday night to start the Sunday night thing? Or, you know, or will they just start for the Monday like it would be a Monday? I don't know.
0: Well, you'll find out in another week or so.
2: We will find out in 4 days.
0: Okay.
2: We are counting down the days.
0: Well, thank you again, Linda, for being on here. And I'm sure enjoyed it. And folks, I would go ahead.
2: Just thank you.
0: Oh, you're welcome. You're welcome. Folks, if you have somebody that you'd like to hear us interview here on Meet the People of MCB, give me a call at 636-428-1500. Or you can call Chip at
1: 417-540-9703.
0: And we will see you all next time here on Meet the People of MCB, and you might even hear yourself on here. Thank you all.

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1: Today's moment of science concerns a virus called HPV. These three letters stand for human papillomavirus, and health experts believe it's the most widely spread sexually transmitted disease in the United States. That's right, I said STD, but I should clarify first that over 100 types of HPV have been identified, and only about 30 of those are sexually transmitted. So what is HPV, or more importantly, how does it affect one's health? Human papillomavirus is probably better known to most people as warts. Whether the wart is on a foot, an elbow, or the genitals, it's caused by a type of HPV. Warts themselves are rather harmless and can be removed, but what makes genital warts a concern is that a few strains of the virus that create the warts can also cause the growth of abnormal cells that could possibly turn into cancer, especially in women. In particular, the cervix seems to be at risk, one reason why an annual pap smear is important. As is the case with many STDs, a person may carry HPV without showing any visible signs or symptoms of the infection. In fact, just as HPV is less likely to cause cancer in men as it is in women, genital warts are also less common in men. But it doesn't take a visible sign of the infection to pass it on to sexual partners. There is treatment for genital warts and abnormalities caused by HPV, but no cure for the virus itself. Thus, once the warts or abnormalities go away, there is no guarantee they won't come back. Treatments include freezing, acid, surgical removal, and laser treatment, as well as topical or ingestible medications. This moment of science came from Indiana University with underwriting from the Office of the Chancellor and Textilery Weavers of Bloomington, Indiana, creating handwoven throws, pillows, and accessories for America's home since 1979. Today's program was prepared by Michelle Ross with help from Hugh Jessup at the Health Center. I'm Don Glass.
2: This is CNN's Soledad O'Brien for the Do the Right Thing Challenge. Violent crime is affecting the lives of children all over the country. George is a junior high student who lives on a Native American reservation in Arizona. And if you think violence only affects kids in inner cities, listen to his story.
3: One night, my 23-year-old cousin was driving home from work on the reservation. Gabriel had a family and a job at the local casino. He was a lot of fun, a good man, and a nice person. Because he was that kind of person, he picked up two hitchhikers that night. He did not know they were involved in gangs or drugs. One of the men held him while the other stabbed him 8 times in the chest. The FBI investigated Gabriel's murder and said the men killed Gabriel because they thought he had drugs and money with him that night, but he had no drugs and had very little money. 15 years ago, there were hardly any drugs here. 10 years ago, there were no gangs. 5 years ago, there were hardly any murders. I know that drugs, alcohol, and gangs are not the answer. Hurting yourself and other people is not worth it. It's not cool. It's not smart. It's painful and a waste. I know this every time I think of Gabriel.
2: It's time to take steps to reverse the pattern of violence that's changing the social landscape of our country. Our kids are looking for solutions. One source of answers is the Do the Right Thing Challenge online at dtwt.org. I'm Soledad O'Brien.
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2: Welcome to the Taking the Lead podcast, where we empower people to be unstoppable. I'm Leslie Hoskins with my co-hosts, Alyssa Otis and Timothy Cudenio. I know we talk about this every year, guys, but it is that time of year. It is conference season. We are busy. We are everywhere. Alyssa, what's on the radar here?
3: Oh, so many things. I feel like I'm just packing suitcases left and right here for Leader Dog to be places. But yeah, we've got some national conferences. We have NFB coming up and ACB coming up.
2: And NFB is national.
3: I was just going to say National Federation for the Blind. And that one is going to be in Texas.
2: Ooh, nice and hot in July. Yeah.
3: Nice and hot. I know.
4: Good luck to all those guide dogs.
3: Yeah. I think our instructors are bringing little personal fans, so hopefully they will be good. And then ACB, so the American Council of the Blind, is in St. Louis, which I've never been.
2: Yeah.
3: I don't think it's quite as hot as Texas.
2: Yeah, we had a conference there one time. It's really nice. Lots to do.
4: Visit the arch while you're there.
3: That's, yeah, exactly. And all of the conference information, they said, one of the things you have to do is definitely go and see the arch.
2: Yeah. These are fantastic consumer conferences, and it's really important that we are there every year and representing Leader Dogs for the Blind and how our services are available for free. And it's not just guide dogs. We're still, of course, always actively talking about our wonderful guide dog program, but also still highlighting that O&M program that everybody can benefit from. And really, Timothy, that's how you came to us, right?
4: Yeah, what a better way to go to one of these conferences and try your cane skills and your guide dog skills and just get out there and do it on your own. I've done it before, and there's nothing better than seeing 3,500 people at one big giant hotel that are visually impaired.
3: Absolutely. No, it is a lot of fun. There's always something going on. All of the vendors, so all of the guide dog organizations and all of the technology that is there, everybody gets together. It's very much like a camaraderie, a family. We all are there for the same mission, and also, of course, a lot of fun.
2: And it's great to get some advocacy updates of what's going on in the fields of blindness and low vision, who's working on what, how to get involved, network. It's just a really great opportunity. And beside those two, which are great conferences, those are conventions, we also have AER International, which is more of that professional group of O&Ms and teachers of the visually impaired and vision rehabilitation therapists, and all of those professionals are getting together this summer as well, end of July in Louisville, Kentucky. We also just got back from the MOCA conference.
3: Yeah, got to go to Oklahoma. The hotel was wild. It was very Oklahoma themed. So I don't know exactly what that means, but it was a lot of hunting and outdoorsy stuff and all of the incredible contacts that we got to make there, because we haven't gone to Oklahoma, at least since I've been in this role.
2: Yeah, and it was so it was like multiple states. It was Missouri, Oklahoma, Kansas and Arkansas. And again, a consumer conference. So people who are blind or low vision coming and trying to, again, connect, find resources, learn. We presented, which is always a great opportunity to have an hour dedicated to talking specifically about Leader Dog. And so we always enjoy that. And then, of course, we were at Vision Serve Alliance and Envision. And that was last week of May. And that was in Columbus, Ohio. So we had quite a few team members who were there representing us and also presenting there as well. So wow, right?
3: That is
4: a lot of frequent flyer miles.
3: I'm trying to work my way up to a free trip to Hawaii here.
2: Wonderful stuff. So if you have an opportunity to go to any of those conventions or conferences, highly recommend. And if you do, please stop by our table and say hi to us, connect, tell us what's going on, ask questions. That is what we're there for.
3: Absolutely. And again, we are there to spread the mission of Leader Dog, and nobody that I know holds that mission better than our guest today. So we're excited to hear from our president and CEO to get an update on what's happening at Leader.
2: Yes. Melissa Weiss is an industry-respected nonprofit executive with over 20 years of experience in fundraising and senior management, leading staff and services that support people who are blind or low vision. Melissa holds the highest accreditation for professional fundraisers and is one of just over 100 people to be an advanced certified fundraising executive. She is the vice chair of the American Foundation of the Blind and is celebrating her second year of president and CEO at Leader Dogs for the Blind.
5: Thank you, Leslie.
4: It's always a pleasure having you here on the podcast. Now, how are you doing and what's been going on at Leader Dog lately?
5: Thank you, Timothy. It's good to be here with the three of you. And I want to thank you all for the representation of the Leader Dog mission at all the conferences you just mentioned. It's so important to us that Leader be there and engaging with the community and meeting everyone. So thank you to each of you for that work. What's going on at Leader? Lots is going on. We've had a lot of exciting pieces this year, and I'd particularly like to cite the inaugural Alumni Board of Trustees. I think this has been a historic and epic advancement for our mission. This fiscal year, we introduced an alumni board which has representation from regions all across the United States and Canada, representation from all of our programs, different demographics. It has brought such perspective to our work. And just recently, we had the Alumni Board of Trustees here on campus for a retreat. They were able to get updates on what's happening here at Leader. We were able to learn from them to have that critical client perspective. And then we had a dinner with the Leader Dog Board of Trustees. And of course, really captured that moment to commemorate it for what it is, a historic moment for our organization and a historic moment in representation for our clients at the center of our mission. I would cite that as a really major advancement about what's been happening here at Leader.
2: That was such a fantastic couple days. It wasn't long enough, I think, was the takeaway that we all had. But the conversations and the networking and the support, that dinner of bringing both of our boards together felt so historic, as you mentioned, but also powerful. The voices that were in the room and our board getting to hear from our alumni board and really talk about issues that they're having and seeing and being part of the conversation was wonderful. We're so excited to continue that. And we had over, you know, almost 60 plus people who applied for that role. And it was so fantastic to have that open call for applications so that every client had an opportunity to be on that board.
5: Absolutely. And it'll be exciting to see the work of that board in the years to come. It's a central part of our work already.
2: And thank you really, Melissa, for spearheading that and making sure that that became a priority and something that we were really willing to invest in, the time, the money, all of it, because we've already seen the impact from this wonderful alumni board with their engagement on social media and our internal Facebook alumni page. And of course, advocacy, they've got mentorship going on. So absolutely a real highlight within the last time that we've spoken to you and you've been on the podcast. And I know last time we spoke, we really talked about the strategic plan leading the way. Can you give us some more updates on what's happening in that strategic plan?
5: Thank you, Leslie. And first, I have to thank you for your role as the liaison to the alumni board. That's been really meaningful work, and I appreciate that very much. And I know the alumni board does as well. So leading the way, our two-year strategic plan, which was very deliberate to have a two-year plan that's very nimble, as that's what we need to be as an organization. And this plan focuses on some key areas of the organization. And I'd particularly like to speak about several of them. One of them being our evolution to increasingly serving the whole person in our work. And we've spoken about this on this podcast over time, in that we are so grateful to partner with Leader Dog clients over a lifetime. And it is incumbent upon us as an organization, and I want to speak directly to each and every one of our clients listening. We are here for you, and this is your organization. So for us to understand the evolving needs, what you want to see here at Leader, is very meaningful to us. So to that end, in the strategic plan, we developed some interesting pilot programs. We did an extensive survey of our client base, and from that, we found there was a desire for more programs in activities of daily living, in assistive technology, and even self-defense. So in the first year of the strategic plan, we did some very successful pilots and trialing each of these initiatives, had really good feedback from the cohort of clients that took part in this. And we have deep history in this. 20 years ago, Leader Dog created a groundbreaking orientation and mobility program. And this is now a nationally recognized program. We serve over 200 people. Each of you know, and many of you have experienced it. So we're drawing on that depth of experience we have from launching that program and looking at these new initiatives. They're very relevant for clients. So that's trialing that in this strategic plan. I mentioned self-defense. We did have feedback from clients that wanted to see that as an optional offering whilst they're here for services. So trialed that as well. And all of this work is being done with the lived experience and the client voice at the center. So that's an important aspect of this strategic plan. Also, a key piece is from the canine perspective, really looking at the holistic well-being of leader dogs from birth all the way through to graduation and life with clients, and having a consistent philosophy across all of the parts of our organization that touch and care for and love all leader dogs. Obviously, a key part of our work, and that portion of the plan brings together so many aspects of the mission, from canine care to GDMIs to admissions. So lots of work being done there. I will also go back to the client portion and say we're looking at streamlining our admissions, really making that more accessible, removing barriers so that we can have an even more seamless admissions process. And I hope that speaks to each one of you when you approach the organization. We want that to be very meaningful and want to be as, I would say, relevant as possible to what you need and expect from leader when you call into the organization. So moving ahead on those fronts, a key piece that I know all of you have been speaking about is our very exciting capital campaign work to renovate our residence building and our Walnut Street training building. And I know many people listening are reflecting on their own experience staying in the residence or training in Walnut Street. And these buildings are now over 27 years old, while very serviceable. We want to evolve to meet what modern accessibility looks like, what this environment can be to create an even better and more optimal client experience. So to that end, we've been having a lot of focus groups, talking to all the constituents that use those spaces, gathering themes, and throughout this year, we'll be developing renderings of what these buildings could look like, and then beginning construction and fundraising in 2027, 2028. So lots to come in the strategic plan.
4: Well, Melissa, you know, I was able to come up this past February to do one of those pilot classes, and it was a great experience.
5: Thank you.
4: The leader dog is doing this. So where do you see this going in the future, these pilot programs?
5: Where I see that going, Timothy, is we'll do one more trial in this upcoming fiscal year, the second year of the plan, and then we'll look as to how to push this out to our client base. What would this look like as a standing leader dog program? So our team of experts is collating all that feedback to come back with really some plans as to how we could create this as a leader dog program. So exciting there. We had a lot of feedback, Timothy, and I appreciate you giving us that feedback on how meaningful this is.
2: It was also really great to work with

0: back and talk about, well, there's so many things I want to talk about because that was a lot that we have been doing and working on. And really, it seems like, you know, it's been such a long process. So to see some of these kind of coming and wrapping up and then starting to be implemented feels a little crazy because it's been, you know, behind the scenes for so long. But one of the strategies that we've been using for these focus groups and we also use for the application redesign was kind of this focus group and everybody just jotting down every idea possible. Can you tell us a little bit about how that worked and where that came from?
1: Thank you, Leslie. What we did, and it's really a strategy we used in developing our new canine center over a decade ago, is to bring people in a room and ask generative questions. And really, everybody gets a sticky note. We also did this in an accessible mm-hmm. format for people who were remote, and say, just write down all of your ideas. And multiple ideas. We're just not looking for one. Everything, all of your thinking. And we'll take those ideas and then group them into themes. And you see themes emerge about what would be an ideal residential environment. What should the dining room look like? What should a client room ideally look like? So we got a lot of consistent themes. And from those themes, we're able to then give that to the architect to then develop those renderings.
0: It was so interesting, the topics that came out from this, because it was kind of like no ideas are off limits, yes. Right? Throw everything out there, even if it feels a little wild and crazy. And then through that, different conversations kind of spurred and we got to all these very creative spaces. I cannot wait to see and understand how somebody takes all of that and collects all that information into something.
1: Absolutely, Leslie. I'm so looking forward to that. And I know for many of you who've listened and had multiple visits and stayed with us here, I always like to say when you come back, welcome home. Welcome home to Leader. And that's why this project is so important. This is home. And when you stay here, your room, your space, your sanctuary, the time you spend with your peers and your colleagues, we want this to be home. And so to that end, we welcome all feedback. We are still in that generative phase. So keep the feedback coming to us.
2: Now's the time to send in your feedback. So, I was lucky enough to be here to see our old kennel and now our new canine development center. And I was here through that construction. So we know it's doable because we've done it before. But I would assume that we are still at Leader. We're going to be servicing clients as this whole, not just the construction, but even the fundraising and the planning is happening. So can you tell me a little more about that?
1: Thank you, Alyssa. That's such a good question, because how will we deliver service when we're at the height of construction is something we're really looking at right now. And of course, we'll have some different options. We are very fortunate to have many community partnerships right in our vicinity, whether it's that collaboration with a local university that would let us use their dormitory residences, or with local hotels, or doing a few more home deliveries during that time frame. We will certainly be continuing our wonderful client service provision to each and every one of our clients during that time.
2: Of course.
3: So Melissa, what clients are going to be excited about this new venture we're getting ready to do for Leader Dog? What can they do to help raise money for Leader Dog right now?
1: That is such a great question. And what we'll do is, as we get these themes together, we will have a case statement and talking points and materials for everyone to have so they can speak about this project to their groups and affinity groups in their home neighborhoods, in their regions, to their friends, to their network. We really want all of you to communicate it. It really is a project that all of us are involved in, and it's going to be really exciting to speak about.
2: Well, and one of the cool things, and correct me if I'm wrong, but we're putting these pilot programs together and we're seeing kind of what the future of programming looks like. I would assume some of that's going to be taken into account when we do this capital campaign and redesign the residence.
1: Absolutely right, Alyssa. It's all coming together. It's such a great time for us. And I will have to say, and you all mentioned the conferences that are so important for us to be at. I'm really grateful for the collaboration we have within the International Guide Dog Federation to share best practices, to visit other guide dog organizations and invite other guide dog organizations to visit us so we can all share our best methodologies and thinking, so that we can all create the best experience for our clients.
2: Absolutely.
0: I think it's been so wonderful that you've been able to go

0: and tour some of these other guide dog organizations. And we have, yes, absolutely welcomed people here because we're all in the same business and we all benefit from each other and what we're learning. And just what a collaborative time it is between all of us as guide dog organizations. Can you tell us about your travels so far? How have they been? What have been some key takeaways?
1: That's been really interesting. We do have, as you've said, a very collaborative relationship with our fellow organizations within the International Guide Dog Federation and also within Assistance Dogs International, mm-hmm. very collaborative group. So we recently had a wonderful visit to the Seeing Eye in Morristown, New Jersey, who are great partners and thought leaders in the field. And we were able to go and visit the beautiful campus, meet the team. Truly, it was such a special session as we brought members of our facility team, members of our canine care team, guide dog services team members, and we'll do the same and invite the Seeing Eye here. Last year, we had Guide Dogs for the Blind here for a collaborative visit, and I think that's something that elevates all of us when we're in this very specific field. Mm-hmm. I think it helps all of us support each other and support the client. So those have been really remarkable visits.
0: I think it's always such an interesting topic because not many industries are so collaborative and really work together in this capacity, but we're all here for the same reasons. We want to serve clients. And so it's just been really exciting and I'm so jealous because I would love to go to any of those organizations. Is there anything else that we're really looking forward to, you know, as we're kind of wrapping up even just this fiscal year and then getting ready to go into that 2027, which seems like it's tomorrow at this point.
1: Yeah. I think, yes, absolutely, Leslie. In the work of the alumni board, I'm looking forward to regional chapters being set up so mm-hmm. we can have that really boots on the ground meeting where we have people in certain states with alumni clubs doing work within their community and creating that leader dog community when people go home. I'm really looking forward to that. I am really looking forward to all the conferences you mentioned. You mentioned I sit on the board of the American Foundation for the Blind. I really like the partnerships that mm-hmm. we are increasingly developing with all of those organizations. I was recently at the Helen Keller Achievement Awards and had a leader dog client, Kim Polk, with me. And to be advocating with all of these organizations, I'm very excited about the continued development there. And then lastly, something I would say that I'm very happy about and very proud of is our team here at Leader. We have experts here who are very passionate and knowledgeable about the work. As we said, it's a very small field in regard to people who are guide dog mobility instructors like you, Alyssa, or certified orientation and mobility specialists like you, Leslie, and people that have devoted time to this specialization. I'm excited about the expertise and the new generation of leaders that are going to be taking this organization into the future. It's a very bright future for Leader. Everything we're doing with the programs, the capital campaign, the collaborations, and leaders like the both of you, very exciting. And when we can have client partners like Timothy and the alumni board, this is exciting future stuff.
2: I hear about all of this stuff because, you know, I work here, but just hearing it from you, it really invigorates me. I'm all of a sudden re-excited about things yes. that I've been excited about. So I could not agree with you more, Melissa, that the industry itself is incredible, but the team here, the clients that we work with, the volunteers, that is what makes Leader Dog home.
1: Absolutely.
0: It was so interesting. I was working with a client recently and had an opportunity to get those O&M skills back out and teach. And one of the things that she pointed out that I kept saying is, well, research shows, or our connection with this university or this organization. She was like, I didn't realize how much research and education and all of that goes into it. And I'm like, you know, thank you for pointing that out because it is such a critical part of what we do. We have to stay on the forefront of what research is telling us about canine health and welfare and engagement, but also client and adult-centered learning and our facilities and access and technology and advocacy. And we just have some really cool partnerships that help us maintain that. So it was really exciting to hear that she was also happy about it.
1: I love to hear that because as you're referencing those things, that partnership with thought leaders in the field, and I was really excited to present this morning on the harness study we're doing with Ohio yeah. State University. And I saw a brief video about this that we presented to the Leader Dog Board of Trustees, and to see the work and the thinking and the science that's going into that, We partnered with the University of Michigan to do some wonderful work on regionalization, mm-hmm. where there's potential. I think these sorts of collaborations are exactly where we need to be as an organization, imagining a new future and an evolution for this incredible, historic organization.
0: Absolutely. We're partnering with Notre Dame, hopefully mm-hmm. on some advocacy pieces. Yes. Oakland University continues with always. The puppy raising.
1: Michigan State.
2: Yeah. MSU.
0: It's yes. amazing. And these are just some of more of the local connections, but really thinking globally and the interactions that we have. And then we know our Lions Club are always out in different ways, connecting us with different organizations or resources. And it's just really, it's so much bigger than I think what people realize. And even sometimes us as team members don't realize all the other feelers and mm-hmm. and connections that are happening out there.
1: Yes.
2: There's a lot exciting. Of moving parts.
1: There are.
0: So many.
1: And the scope and reach of LEADER is so significant. When you look at where our clients live and reside, where our supporters are, 1,400 volunteers, all of these young people that we mentioned in universities that are going forward with our LEADER Dog mission, I think it's really a great time to be here at LEADER.
0: Absolutely. And Timothy, you're such a huge piece of all of that too. And those connections, you're constantly on the road and sharing your experience and the mission. What is it, you know, are you familiar with a lot of these things, or are you kind of always like, oh my gosh, there is one more thing that we're doing?
3: Well, there's always, you just never know what LEADER Dog will come up with next sometimes. You get to stay plugged in all the time. So I'm glad that LEADER Dog's not ever satisfied. They're always striving to be the best that we can be. And with Melissa's help, we're going to get there.
1: Thank you, Timothy.
3: I'm very grateful for you, Melissa.
1: Thank you. I am very grateful for you. And it is exciting to have all these partnerships, our partnership with Lions Clubs International. We're just so grateful to be able to collaborate with so many humanitarians that care deeply about this place.
2: Oh my gosh. I'm just sitting here like melting into my chair listening to Melissa, because I truly could not agree more. And we want to thank you for being here. We know LEADER has so many things going on. We know you are extremely busy. I'm glad we got to catch you out of a meeting just before you go into another one, I'm sure. But we really appreciate you telling us everything about LEADER.
1: Thank you, Melissa. Thank you, Leslie. Thank you, Timothy.
2: And thank all of you guys for listening to the Taking the Lead podcast. I'm Melissa Otis with host Timothy Cuno and Leslie Hoskins. We hope you enjoyed hearing from Melissa regarding the current happenings on campus and, of course, the exciting plans for the future. So please join us next time as we continue to dive into the world of blindness.
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5: Good evening. This evening, there could be chance of rain. Tonight, look for clear skies with a low near 69. Friday, expect sunshine with a high near 80. Friday night, look for clear skies with a low near 68. Saturday, expect sunshine with a high near 83. Get your weather every hour right here on Mind's Eye Radio, your virtual newsstand.
6: In Belleville and O'Fallon, it's overcast and 73 degrees. In Granite City, it's a slight chance of rain and 73 degrees.
7: North Atlantic right whales range from Canadian waters to the Florida coast. That may seem like enough space for the 300 endangered right whales out there, but too often, right whales are in the wrong place at the wrong time. Saving these mammals from human danger is a whale of a job in our ocean world. Right whales were named by whalers because they are just right for hunting, big, slow-moving, and often feeding at the surface. Endangered right whales are protected today, but human activity still threatens their survival. Nina Young, Director of Marine Wildlife Conservation Programs at the Ocean Conservancy, explains.
8: Those threats are primarily entanglement in fixed fishing gear or being hit by large vessels that are coming into ports or transiting along the Atlantic seaboard.
7: To protect whales, conservation officials conduct aerial surveys of right whale movements. Sightings are reported to Coast Guard officials, who issue advisories to ships. Fishing fleets are gradually converting to gear equipped with escape mechanisms for whales. And dedicated conservationists are working hard to ensure that right whales won't get into harm's way. I'm Marilyn Cooley. Our Ocean World is supported by the Ocean Initiative of the Smithsonian Institution's National Museum of Natural History. 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
11: Greetings, folks. This is Monica Hatch with Mind's Eye Radio and a Travelogue program. We're in the May issue of Travel and Leisure in the Discovery section, and this article is entitled Frankfurt Fresh. Often seen as merely a layover city, Germany's banking hub is now a design-forward destination, by Dobrina Jakova. Frankfurt has long traded on its reputation as Germany's financial capital. It's the home of the European Central Bank and a stock exchange that dates back to the 1500s. But lately, the city's sharpsuits have been joined by gallery-goers and gourmands. Plus, with its designation as a world design capital this year, Frankfurt is proving there's far more here than money. Frankfurt is a city where high finance and high creativity intersect in ways that enrich both, says Clara Glaus, the social media manager for the Frankfurt Art Experience, which promotes the city's galleries. Notable newcomers include Sugar Rotariu, which represents Eastern European artists like Radu Komsa and Adelina Ivan. Galerie 3AP, a former underground air raid shelter that hosts contemporary exhibitions. And the Nuremberg-based Bode Galerie, now with two outposts in the city. Annual happenings include the House of Galleries, a three-day art fair in January, and Gallery Weekend in September. Travelers will also want to check out the Stadel Museum, which houses a collection spanning seven centuries, and the Frankfurter Kunstverein, where an exhibition on Greenland will run through October. The hotel scene is also, finally, getting a spruce. In December, the Florentine by Althoff Collection, doubles from 575, opened in the upscale Sachsenhausen district. Set in a villa built by a banker in 1901, it has 147 rooms, a leafy courtyard, and a sleek cigar lounge. German chef Niklas Nussbaumer, previously at the two Michelin-starred Moule Schussi, is at the helm of its fine dining restaurant, The Dune, tasting menu from 285, which has modern European dishes infused with Japanese ingredients, like langoustine with white almonds and yuzu kosho. Another hot table to book is the French and Nordic-influenced Sommerfeld, tasting menu from 159, known for dishes like rainbow trout and celery broth, and grilled leek mushrooms with Comté cheese. For a nightcap, check out the city's many rooftop bars. Lazuli has fun cocktails like the Java Stinger, a blend of Dutch Batavia Arak, creme de menthe, and lime, while NFT Skybar is all about refreshing spritzes. We have a few pictures here. Here is Römerberg. That's an historic square in Frankfurt, Germany. And it looks like other squares you've seen, very Germanic, with that timber and stucco buildings, very steep roofs, and they're very tall. Looks like they're all about, certainly not skyscrapers, but all about 6, 7, 8 stories high. And it's a very busy plaza there with cobblestone and a large one. I think I see off to the right perhaps part of a church, but these all do look like commercial buildings of some kind. and yet, you know, distinctively German with that timber and white and in various colors. They're not all exactly the same.